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8: In 1783, the Revolutionary War was nearly over, but America's future remained uncertain. Officers in the Continental Army were angry. Congress had failed to provide promised pay, and some considered using the Army's power to force the government's hand. George Washington understood their frustration, but he also knew the liberty they had fought to win could be destroyed by the very army that secured it. Washington confronted his officers and urged them to choose honor, patience, and loyalty to the Republic over rebellion. He could have used their anger to increase his own power. Instead, he used his influence to restrain it. Power asks what it can take. Character asks what duty requires. Washington's lesson still stands. Freedom survives when leaders place principle above ambition and remain faithful to God, country, and the people they serve.
9: I'm Miriam Neff.
10: And I'm Valerie Neff Hogan with Wise Women Managing Money.
9: When family members, even entire families, move back with mom and dad, or just mamas is more common, why insist that everyone contribute? Because 2 Thessalonians says every person should work and earn their own living. But what if financial stress has caused the move?
10: Contributing can mean money, but jobs are lost and college graduates don't always start with that great job. 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Work together on a savings plan toward independence, set deadlines, and hold each other accountable.
9: That unemployed member can volunteer and be productive in places that may lead to a job. And remember, grace and mercy will be needed in large measures. This feature at wisewomenmanagingmoney.com.
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14: Coming up today, Pastor Greg Laurie points out that the Lord is looking for honesty. He's looking for those with pure hearts.
13: A hypocrite is a person who is putting on a performance. They're playing a role. They're hiding behind a mask, and God doesn't like it when you do that. Better

0: hide behind a facade, a false front, trying to pretend we're someone we're not. We're not fooling God, right? He knows who we really are. In fact, He knows us better than we know ourselves. Well, today on A New Beginning, Pastor Greg Laurie points out the peril of living an imitation life. It's a disappointment to the Lord, and our act may not be believable to those around us either. It's a good opportunity for a reset and to live a life of transparent honesty going forward.
1: The title of my message today is Honest to God. On Halloween, you know, maybe you put on a costume, maybe you put on a mask, and you pretend to be something that you are not. That's what I want to talk about. And my message today that I'm calling Honest to God is you don't want to be a hypocrite. And a technical definition of a hypocrite is it's someone who's playing a part. Someone who is effectively an actor. They're presenting an image that is not really them, and they want you to believe that they are this person. And in context, this would be a person pretending to be a Christian. It is actually not a Christian at all. Now, let's be honest. One of the things that keeps non-believers away is hypocrisy in the church, right? How many of you have heard some non-believers say, well, the reason I don't go to church is there are too many hypocrites there. Have you heard that one? Yeah, we have all heard it. What are you going to say? No, come to our church. It's hypocrite free. That's impossible. I sometimes say to people, well, if you find a perfect church and there's no hypocrites in it, please don't join it because you'll ruin it, right? We are imperfect people serving a perfect God. And if we're honest, we all have moments of hypocrisy. But sometimes this is used as an excuse that non-believers offer as to why they will not become Christians. I was at a Harley dealership a while ago, and some guy, I was talking to him about the Lord, and he said, well, yeah, what about all the different religions that are out there? How can one belief be true and the others not be true? And at that moment, a really loud Harley rode by with super loud pipes. I said, you hear that? That is the sound of a genuine Harley Davidson motorcycle. And he said, yeah, that's right. And I said, and there's a lot of imitations out there on the road, but there's only one Harley. And I have to say, riding a Harley myself, when you see someone coming on the other side of the road toward you, if you ride a Harley, you do this little sideways wave. If you're a rider, you know what I'm talking about. So you kind of ride, you just kind of go, hey, you like that? But if they're on another kind of motorcycle, you don't acknowledge them, okay? It's kind of an elitist thing because we think we're cool when we're not, but whatever. But my point was, just because there's imitations doesn't mean there is not a genuine, and in fact, the very existence of all the imitations shows there has to be the real one there somewhere. So here's the devil's thinking. He knows there's the genuine Savior, Jesus Christ. He knows it's through Christ that people come to God. Therefore, he effectively floods the market with cheap imitations to distract and divert people from the real thing. But let's understand what a hypocrite really is. A hypocrite is not a Christian who's following Christ and slips up. Because the people appoint an accusing finger. You just got angry. You exceeded the speed limit while you were driving. You were unkind. You didn't do this exactly right. And we all have moments where we don't live up to the standards we have in Scripture and the faith that we have. But that happens. But that's not hypocrisy. That is, well, humanity. We're all going to fall short. But the difference between a person who falls short and admits it and is sorry for it and tries to do better and a person who's playing a role is one is trying, one is walking with the Lord, the other isn't walking with the Lord at all. Look, we're all going to fall short in some way, shape, or form. The fact is, the further we go in the Christian life, the more we realize we need to grow. And so here is the difference. A hypocrite is a person who is putting on a performance. They're playing a role. They're hiding behind a mask, and really, they're not a believer at all. And ironically, Hypocrites are often the most critical people of all. It doesn't surprise me when I find a hypercritical person turn out to be guilty of sins that are far worse than the sins they're criticizing in other people's lives. I bring this up because we're going to look at a very interesting couple in the Bible, Ananias and Sapphira. They were two hypocrites who found out the hard way that you can't pull the wool over God's eyes. Now, here's the thing to remember. Jesus saved his most scathing words, not for sinners, but for hypocrites. He saved his most scathing words for the Pharisees. Now, being a Pharisee was not in and of itself a bad thing. A Pharisee could be a very devout man. He could be a man who really sought to know God by memorizing the scripture and living by the standards he lived by. But unfortunately, many of the Pharisees had no interest in God at all. And for them, it was more about theater. And Jesus was very critical of them, calling them whitewashed tombs, which means you look good on the outside, but you're dead in the inside. In contrast, with sinners, Jesus was incredibly compassionate. Take the woman caught in the act of adultery as an example. The Pharisees grabbed her, threw her before Jesus, not because they cared about the law or what was right or wrong. They just wanted to put him to a test that hopefully he would fail. They throw her down at the feet of Christ. They say, the law says this woman should be put to death. What do you say? Jesus looks around at these creepy, self-righteous, arrogant hypocrites. And we read that he stoops down and writes in the sand, stands up, writes in the sand again. Then he looks at them and says, let him that is among you without sin cast the first stone. And the Bible says they left from the eldest to the youngest. Now he looks at this woman who actually was guilty of this sin. And he says, woman, where are your accusers? She says, I have none, Lord. It's interesting, the very word that he used for woman is a term of respect. It's almost as though he called her ma'am or lady. I don't know if she had ever been called that before. But he said, ma'am, lady, woman, where are your accusers? Showing that he didn't just see her for what she was, he saw her for what she could become. Yeah, at that moment, she was an immoral woman caught in the act. But he saw that she could become a woman of God. Woman, lady, ma'am, where are your accusers? I have none, Lord. Then go and sin no more. And we see this over and over again. He's loving and patient and compassionate with sinners, even being called the friend of sinners, but very quick to deal with self-righteous hypocrites. Listen to this. Better to be an honest sinner than a lying saint.
0: Pastor Greg Laurie will have the second half of his message in just a moment. We really enjoy hearing when people appreciate Pastor Greg's messages.
2: I just wanted to let Greg know that he has inspired my life. I feel like he's an older brother, and he's given me so much hope and love through the Word of Christ. I just retired as a law enforcement after 41 years, and thank you for everything you do in bringing the Word of Christ to the lost and to the needy. Take care.
0: It's a blessing to know that listeners are hearing these messages and God is using His Word to touch hearts. How have Pastor Greg's studies impacted your life? Would you let him know? Send an email to greg@harvest.org. Well, today, Pastor Greg is presenting a study of the sin of Ananias and Sapphira in a message called Honest to God. Let's listen.
1: So here we come now to the story of how the devil changes his approach. At first, he attacked the church outwardly, and that blew up in his face. Instead of weakening the church, it strengthened the church. So now he comes in a different way. First, he came like a lion. Now he's going to come like a serpent. Just like he came to Eve in the Garden of Eden, slithering in. That's how the devil often works. He'll attack you on the outside, and you're fighting him here, but you might be letting him in somewhere else. So let's get the backdrop of the story. Barnabas, is seen giving a gift to the church for the use of ministry. Yeah, I love Barnabas. He's called the son of consolation. Whenever you read about Barnabas, he's encouraging someone. And here he is giving this. Now, no one forced him to do this. No one pressured him to do this. And periodically, we have people come to us and say, I want to give a gift to the ministry because I want to invest in what you guys are doing. And we're so appreciative of that. But here's the thing. This was voluntary. He didn't have to do it, but he wanted to do it. And other members in the church did the same thing. They were sort of pitching in and helping out because some believers, because of persecution, were losing their employment. They needed help. So the church was pooling their resources. It wasn't forced on them by the government. It was voluntarily done by members of the church, of the congregation. So Ananias and Sapphira see this and they think, wow, look at how the people appreciate this. We want to be seen as virtuous people too. So this is what happens next. And one of the most shocking stories in the Bible, quite candidly. Acts chapter 5, starting in verse 1. I'm reading from the New Living Translation. There was a man named Ananias, who with his wife Sapphira sold some property. He brought part of the property to the apostles, but claimed it was the full amount. His wife agreed to this deception. Underline that, this deception. Then Peter said, Ananias, why has Satan filled your heart? You lied to the Holy Spirit and you kept some of the money for yourself. This property was yours to sell or not sell, as you wish or not. And after selling it, the money was yours to keep or to give away. Why would you do a thing like this? You're not lying to us, you're lying to God. And as soon as Ananias heard these words, he fell to the ground and died. And everyone who heard about it was terrified. Well, then some young men wrapped him in a sheet, took him out and buried him. About 3 hours later, his wife comes in, not knowing what had happened. Peter asks her, what was this price you and your husband received for the land? She said, yeah, that was the price. Peter said, how could the two of you even think of doing a thing like this, conspiring together to test the Spirit of the Lord? Just outside that door are the young men who buried your husband, and they'll carry you out too. And instantly, she fell to the floor and died, and the young men saw she was dead, and they carried her out and buried her beside her husband. And great fear gripped the entire church and all the others who heard what happened. We'll stop there. How's that for a story? Wow. Why did God deal so severely with these two people? Because they committed a specific sin against the Spirit that still can be committed today. They lied to the Spirit of God. Verse 4, you've not lied to men, but to God. Their sin was they lied to the Holy Spirit. The Holy Spirit is a member of the Trinity, Father, Son, and Holy Spirit. The Holy Spirit has a will. The Holy Spirit has a personality. The Holy Spirit can be specifically sinned against. There are specific sins identified in the Bible that can be committed against the Holy Spirit. For instance, you can insult the Spirit. You can resist the Spirit. You can lie to the Spirit, as the story here shows, and you can blaspheme the Spirit. So what is this about? Again, Ananias and Sapphira were hypocrites. They were playing a part. They were pretending to be something that they were not. They wanted people to think they were really devoted to God when they weren't. Now, before we criticize them, let's just ask ourselves this question. Have we ever done anything like this? The answer is yes. Here's how. You know, we put on a performance. Maybe there's a prayer meeting and it's our turn to pray and we hog the prayer. You ever pray with people like that? They just pray forever. And it's a very flowery prayer. Because what are they doing? They want to impress you, right? Oh, our Father, we thank thee today. And I thank you, Lord, as I was studying your word for 3 hours, how you spoke to my heart. And then, Lord, as I was actually leading people to Christ on the way over here, 6 or 7, as I recall. But, Lord, what is that all about? You're talking more about you than the Lord. And so this is the thing. We can do the same thing. In fact, Jesus called out the Pharisees in Matthew 6. In a modern translation, he says, be especially careful when you're trying to be good so you don't make a performance out of it. It might be good theater, but the God who made you will not be applauding. Don't pray for theater. Don't worship for theater. You know, some people always say, I'm going to really just, you know, sing louder and lift my hands higher. And that's all good. We want that. But don't do it in a way where you're drawing unnecessary attention to yourself. Sometimes people will pretend to be a Christian when it works to their benefit. Maybe you're a Christian girl and some guy comes up and says, hey, I'd like to take you out for dinner. And you say, well, I don't want to be involved with anyone who's not a Christian. Are you a Christian? And he says, yeah. Hallelujah. Even the way he said it was kind of creepy. It's a good. Doesn't the Bible say something about greeting one another with a holy kiss? So come here, hold on. That guy might be lying to your face, right? Or maybe when you go to buy a vehicle, a number of years ago, I was looking at some truck and the car dealer was cussing up a blue streak, all this profanity. And then he says, so tell me, what's your name, Greg? Yeah, what do you do for a living? I'm a pastor. All of a sudden, it's like, hallelujah, praise the Lord, brother. I'm like, give me a break. Just be an honest sinner, not a lying car dealer. Sometimes when someone's running for office and they want to get the evangelical vote, all of a sudden, there's the little religious rhetoric in their speeches, and they show up at church, and they want to be noticed, and hey, everybody, look, yeah, here I am. So be careful to not put on a performance. God doesn't like it when you do that. Again, let me emphasize, better to be an honest sinner than a lying saint. So don't put this show on. That's what Ananias and Sapphira were doing. They were pretending to be something they were not.

0: Pastor Greg Laurie, merging lifestyles of transparent honesty as we walk with the Lord. Good insight today here on A New Beginning. When we're pretending to be a believer, most people can see right through that. And God can always see right through that. How is your relationship with the Lord? Have you ever come to Him and asked Him to forgive you of your sins? Have you decided to follow Him? Pastor Greg, what would you say to the person listening who's not sure if they've ever come to the Lord and asked Him to be their Savior?
1: Yes, I think they need to make this commitment to Christ. Here's what the Bible says. Whoever will call upon the name of the Lord will be saved. So you need to reach out to God. Not just think about it. Not just say, one of these days I would like to. Just do it. In fact, you can do it right now. You say, well, how do I call out to the name of the Lord? You do it through prayer. God is just a prayer away. How about if I lead you in a prayer? And you could pray this prayer after me. You can pray it out loud if you like. You can pray it quietly in your heart. But direct this prayer toward God, and you could pray it after me right now. You ready? Pray this after me. Lord Jesus, I know that I'm a sinner, but I know that you're the Savior, and I want a relationship with you. So as your word says, I'm calling on the name of the Lord. I'm asking you to save me from my sin, and I'm asking that we begin a new relationship today. Thank you for loving me and sending your son Jesus to die on the cross for my sin and then raising him from the dead. I now put my faith and trust in Jesus Christ, and I ask this in Jesus' name. Amen.
0: Amen. 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
1: Yes.
0: And when that happens, you know, we really want to give them something to follow up.
1: Yeah.
0: And obviously, a Bible is a great option, the best option. And you have a new book, What Every Growing Christian Needs to Know. It kind of sounds like that would be a great introduction to the Christian life.
1: Yeah, I think so, Dave. I think it'd be very helpful because, you know, you wonder, where do I go now? You know, when I became a Christian at the age of 17, no one gave me anything. They didn't give me a Bible. They didn't say, Greg, you need to start going to church now. And the school bell rang because it happened on my high school campus, and I literally had no idea what to do next. And thank God a guy I didn't know from Adam's house cat. And I don't know that Adam had a house cat, but it's an expression. Anyway, this guy named Mark comes up to me. He introduces himself. He takes me to church, and effectively, he started to disciple me. That was so important. But I want to help other people sort of be like Mark was to me. And this is a resource you could put in the hands of a new believer. In fact, you could go through it with them, and it would be helpful to you as well. You could break things down and explain it. You could start a little small group and invite new believers over to it. But this is something that will be a blessing to them because, you know, when I read a book, I'm not trying to impress anyone, Dave. I'm not some prolific author. I speak in a very plain, understandable way. And by the way, that's intentional. I heard one great Bible preacher from days gone by who said the objective of preaching is to get the cookies on the bottom shelf where the kids can get to them. So I try to do that. I use humor. I use illustration. I try to write in a language, in a way of speaking that people understand, because I just want them to internalize these truths. You know, and I have to say that the Bible says of Jesus, the common people heard him gladly. He wasn't trying to impress the Pharisees and the Sadducees and the religious elite of the day. In fact, he had some pretty scathing words for them. He was trying to communicate with the regular folk out there who just wanted to get closer to God. So if you want to learn more about how to get the most out of your Bible study and how to pray more effectively and how to share your faith in a way that you'll see results, then you want to order a copy of this new book, What Every Growing Christian Needs to Know.
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2: There is a sentence that rings through the halls of the Gresh home like a legacy, but hardly one I'm proud of. Thankfully, when my now adult children recall it, it is with laughter. It was Sunday morning. Now, why on God's fine earth are those the mornings your preschooler cannot find her left shoe, the dog has an accident, and your always dependable son sleeps in? Yes, it was one of those days. Bob was in the kitchen throwing back a smoothie while he finished shaving, and the kids were still both upstairs. We had less than 10 minutes to get to church on time, and that's when I said it. Now, in my defense, I had already called for everyone 3 times. The kids, after all, hadn't eaten. I had Pop-Tarts ready to go. I heard a lot of movement upstairs, including, I think, a ball bouncing on my son's wall. "That's it," I bellowed. "I'm gonna count to..." And this is where my brain realized the futility of counting to 10, and so I said, "60! The whole house went quiet. And then the laughter that never stopped began. The kids, though they have aged a few decades, are still giggling about that. All that to say this, young mom, one day you just may laugh about, dare I even say, treasure the memories of the joyful chaos unfolding in your home. But for today, I just want to get you through. Today, we're sharing 3 mercies for young moms: sufficient grace, biblical resources, and the testimonies of moms gone before you. I'm your host, Dana Gresh. You're listening to Revive Our Hearts Weekend. First up, sufficient grace. And oh, how we need it. For those moments, you're tempted to count to 60. To remind us how sufficient grace transforms motherhood, we've got the lovely Kristen Wetherill. Kristen is a pastor's wife, a mother of 3, a writer, and a speaker. She's authored several books, including Humble Moms, How the Work of Christ Sustains the Work of Motherhood, and What Makes You Beautiful, 20 Daily Devotions for Girls. You ever had a mom day where you wanted to zone out? Well, not too long ago, Kristen and I got to sit down and talk about that. Where do we turn in our exhaustion? Here's Kristen.
3: Jesus himself invites us in Matthew 11, "Come to me. You are weary and heavy laden, and I will give you rest." Not, "Come to me if you think you can pull yourself up by your bootstraps and get a happy face on first."
2: Right.
3: No, it's, "Come to me in the place that you're at." And I think that is a beautiful invitation for weary moms.
2: It's a beautiful invitation for weary moms, weary grandmas, weary dads, weary grandpas, weary single women. It's such a good invitation for all of us. If you're feeling weary and tired today, come to Jesus.
3: Mm-hmm. He has life and he will give it abundantly.
2: Okay, you said step one for you was, tell me what it was again.
3: Is just acknowledging the place that I'm at before him and just kind of praying through that. But then I think it's asking of him. So many times in the Gospel of John, Jesus tells his disciples to ask. You know, if you ask in accordance with my will, you are going to receive. You're going to have this life that I have to give to you. And I often wonder how often I don't come to Jesus with my need because I somehow don't really believe that he can fill it. I somehow don't really trust that he's good in some way, or that he is life and that he imparts life to us. I've been really convicted about that, actually, how often I end up scrounging around searching for life in other things that are not inherently bad. You know, getting like a nap on my couch is a good gift from God. But if I'm looking to that nap to supply some kind of deep soul satisfaction that only Jesus can, I'm not turning to the right thing.
2: Yeah.
3: In my weariness. And so I think I just often don't actually trust that he's good and that he's actually going to fulfill this promise.
2: Okay, so I've acknowledged where I am. I've asked him for help. What's next? He shows up and everything's fine?
3: Yeah, wouldn't that be wonderful? Come, Lord Jesus. I also pray that prayer often. That would be glorious to see him come soon. Yeah, so I'm going back to this morning. So I'm on my walk. I'm praying. You know, Jesus connects our coming to him and our love for him with our obedience.
4: Mm.
3: So he says in John 14:15, if you love me, you will keep my commandments.
4: Mm-hmm.
3: And so then I have to ask myself, okay, by the power of the Holy Spirit at work in me, what does it look like to obey my Lord Jesus right now?
4: Mm-hmm.
3: And that's going to look different in every situation that you're in. But in that moment, for me, it was to care for my children, to enjoy their presence, to be present, not flip out my phone, being present with my children and faithful to what Jesus is calling me to do in that moment with them.
4: Mm.
3: And I think included in that is a knowledge that God sees.
4: Mm-hmm.
3: He sees our obedience and he's pleased by it.
4: So true. In fact, so pleased. You know what comes after John 14:15?
3: What are you thinking about?
4: If you love me, you will keep my commandments. This is one of my favorite passages in scripture. Jesus says, if you love me, you'll keep my commandments. And then he says, I will ask the Father and he will give you another helper to be with you forever. Even the Spirit of truth, whom the world cannot receive because it neither sees him or knows him. You know him, for he dwells in you and will be in you. Like, what a gift. What a trade-off for obedience, right?
3: Right.
4: Okay, so let me play the devil's advocate and imagine that there might be, I'm not saying there is, but there could potentially be a mom listening who didn't joyfully obey the Lord in one of those mundane moments of motherhood. Like, what then? What happens then?
3: Right. Well, that's also me, just so every mom who's listening knows. And I think it's all of us, because even our best desires and attempts for obedience are laced with sin.
4: Mm-hmm.
3: We are not yet in glory and our hearts have not yet been perfected. And so not one of us is walking around perfectly obeying Jesus, right? I think that we need to acknowledge that as well. But this is me also all the time, because I don't always joyfully obey the Lord. I instead get upset with the situation that my kids are not doing what I wanted them to do and yell at them.
4: Yeah.
3: And sin against them and against God. And so for that moment, for the angry blow up, what is the hope that we have? How does Jesus draw near to us and serve us in that moment? And we see that this is precisely why he came.
4: Mm.
3: He didn't come, as he said, to heal the healthy, but to heal the sick. He came for sinners. And then what he means by that is he came for those who acknowledge their need of him. And so in that moment, I think that I can cling to the cross and to the victorious resurrection of Christ, in which he not only forgives all of my sin, but covers me with his perfect obedience.
4: Mm.
3: So in that moment when I did not obey, or my obedience was laced with selfishness, or you name it, Christ's record is still mine.
4: Mm. Wow.
3: And he gives me that beautiful gift. And so I am free to continue pursuing joyful obedience. It's just a beautiful gift that he gives to us.
4: Praise God for this good news. Even on the hardest days of motherhood, the ones where you really fall short, Kristen Weatherall says God's grace is sufficient for you. Okay, on to today's second mercy for young moms. And this is biblical resources, the books and creative tools that help us shepherd our little ones towards Jesus. My dear friend Aaron Davis sat down with Laura Wiffler and Hunter Beles to talk about catechizing their kids. And these young moms shared some awesome resource suggestions along the way. Now, for those of you who don't know these friends, Laura Wiffler is an award-winning author, podcaster, and poet. She's written several children's books, including Your Worth Never Wavers and Any Time, Any Place, Any Prayer. Hunter Beles is also a podcaster and author, and she's the founder of Journey Women Ministries. She's written several children's books as well, including Read It, See It, Say It, Sing It, and Amy Carmichael, the brown-eyed girl who learned to pray. Let's join them as they share with Aaron.
5: Well, something I've noticed about young moms and moms with young kids. Now, I have a toddler, but I'm the old mom at the park. I'm not a young mom. But anyway, there's this renewed interest in catechizing our kids, which is not a new idea. In fact, it's a very old idea. But I wanted to talk about it in this episode. Either of you can take this ball. What does it mean to catechize our children or ourselves or our women's discipleship group? And I'd love to hear the ways that you guys have done this. Laura, you want to pick it up first?
6: Sure. Yeah. Catechizing is simply teaching your children the truths of God. I mean, it's just, it's kind of usually a call and response or a question and an answer where we ask a question of who made you, you know, why did God make you? Different simple questions that really just teach your children truths. And just a quick story. My youngest daughter is almost five. She has disabilities. And in our family, we had been working through many different catechisms. And I was mainly working with my older two children because my youngest is not as verbal and just is delayed overall. And you guys, one day I said to my kids, kind of like in review, because this was basic, I just said, who made you? And my youngest daughter, who doesn't hardly speak very much, she just goes, God, and just yelled it out. And I just lost it because I thought, this is a truth that I don't know when it was planted in her heart, because this was the first time she had articulated it for us. But I just thought, oh, baby, I'm so glad you know this. I want you to know this. And it was such a joy to see something that maybe we had been working on in passing to take root in her heart. And I pray that is even for my other children who are regularly developing, that as they grow up and someone says, you know, you're not very smart, or you're not beautiful, or, you know, you're not good, whatever it may be, probably much harsher than that, that they remember, no, God made me. And some of those catechizing type things, those are what really implant truths from the Bible. And they give us language to be able to rebut lies, to be able to fight Satan, to just speak truth to our hearts and to other people. And so I have really enjoyed catechizing my children. I haven't done it maybe as much as I have wanted to or felt like I should, but I think when we take time to do those things, they come out of us in moments when we need them most.
5: And that is so good. And, you know, I have four sons. I think they probably all have a different approach to learning. They probably learn each one in a different, unique way, and certainly at a different pace. And so there's not a one and done at all approach to implanting these things in my children's hearts. One of them is an auditory learner. He needs to hear it. He likes to listen to the Bible. One of my sons is a kinesthetic learner. He's going to need to write it or sculpt it. One of them cannot sit still for, I don't know, any given amount of time. So we're going to have to find some way to do it while that dude is on the move. And so it just takes constant creativity. We love Songs for Saplings, which is some music. You can find it on YouTube. It's straight scripture, and we're playing it a lot. Hunter, anything you want to add to this idea of catechizing our kids?
7: Yeah, I think Laura put it so beautifully, that it really is summarizations of what scripture teaches on a particular topic. And so this ties in really well with scripture memory. I think you're just giving them doctrinal statements. They don't know that word, but you're teaching them, what does the whole Bible say about who made me? And these are wonderful things, like Laura said, just in that moment of need, I think the Holy Spirit is able to bring those truths to mind to help them employ them in times they need them most. So it's a lot like scripture memory, but you're just taking all the verses about one particular topic and giving them a little blip about, here's what the Bible says about this. And there are so many wonderful helps out there, particularly in relation to singing. We love Ask Me Who. That's one of the CDs that we listen to whenever they're really young. And then New City Catechism, that's another great resource. And certainly I want to be doing this more as well, because this isn't something that I grew up with. I am really helped by it and refreshed by it as a mother myself. So it's such a great practice for mothers who may not have time to be studying a systematic theology text, just to bust out the app, the New City Catechism app, set it on kids section, and then to be also refreshing our own hearts and minds with the truths about God's word and who he is in his word as we spend time together with our children.
5: And I've so found that to be true. Listen, ain't no mama got time for a systematic theology text. So we got to find some other ways. And I'm refreshed. You're right. Like, I'm I enjoy that time with my kids. I enjoy that learning together. And I think that's a big idea. I've been soaking this whole year in Psalm 92, which is all about delight. And that delight is good for us. Praising God is good for us. Singing is good for us. And what I'm finding is that when I delight in my kids, that they delight in me. When I delight in God's word, it's something that I want to reach for. It's not a drudgery. So the big idea of everything you're saying, I think, is like, just make it fun. Enjoy it. It's supposed to be enjoyable, this opportunity we get to disciple our children.
2: 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Just head to today's transcript at reviveourhearts.com/weekend to find links to Laura and Hunter's children's books. You're going to love those, and I think your kids will too. Let's get those little ones catechized. And let's praise the Lord for the gospel-rich resources that help us do just that. All right, our third and final mercy for the young mom is the testimonies of moms gone before us. And these testimonies remind us that we're not alone on this mom journey of ours. Other moms have navigated the same challenges, cried out to the same God, and discovered the same mercy that is available to you. I had the privilege of meeting a young mom named Tracy Lane not too long ago. She's a writer for Family Life Today and a mother with a riveting story of surrender. I think her testimony

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4: Like that, words that horrific. And I'm hearing the juxtaposition of the joy that you're having, the girl that you dreamed of, and the horror with a doctor suggesting that you abort that precious girl. You chose life. And I want to know, what has life with Annie been like?
5: Yes, we did choose life, and it was absolutely the right decision. And it's been challenging. There have been a lot of very scary moments. She's had 3 open heart surgeries. We actually had to move our family across the country to be closer to the care that she needed. Mm. We could say Annie's health has dictated so many things in our life, but we can see that it's really what God has used to guide us to where he has us and to give us the story of his grace and his strength. So Annie's such a joy.
4: All right, fast forward to 2020. What a year. We're at the height of the pandemic. You're pregnant again. Mm-hmm. Was there apprehension about that baby's heart? And how did it turn out?
5: Yes, it was a huge act of surrender to God that we could trust the size of our family and the health of our family to him.
4: Wow.
5: So yeah, we got pregnant with our third, and they scheduled an ultrasound at 20 weeks. Looking at his heart because of Annie's heart.
4: Yeah.
5: And I've been in those rooms enough times to know when something isn't going right.
4: Yeah.
5: So I wasn't sure what it was, but I understood that it wasn't going to be good. And he said, "I don't even know how to tell this to a mother like you, but your son has spina bifida."
4: Oh.
5: Yeah.
4: So again, were you faced with the decision?
5: Yes.
4: I mean, so, knowing your heart, you didn't have a decision, but did the doctors also make a recommendation that time?
5: He did. He told us that Davis likely would never walk. Mm. He would likely be significantly cognitively impaired. And of course, his first recommendation for what he calls treatment was to terminate.
4: Wow. Mm-hmm. What did you and your husband say?
5: Yeah, so it's interesting because with Annie in that room, when the doctor suggested it, I was the first one with an immediate no. You know, I was carrying her. I could feel her kicking. This time with Davis, it was like I felt like I didn't have the fight anymore.
4: Oh, wow.
5: But thankfully, Matt still did. Mm. And he was the immediate no. No, that's not an option for us. And of course, I agreed with him. I would want nothing else, but I didn't have the strength to say at that time, and God gave it to him. So it was actually a really sweet journey for our marriage, too, to just be able to see what God would give each of us during each different day parenting these 2 children, plus Audrey, who's our healthy child. He really has just given us what we needed every moment of every day.
4: Mm, I love how you see the treasures in the surrender. How's that sweet baby doing? What's his health journey been like?
5: I cannot imagine life without him. And I mean, he really does complete our family. So the day he was born at the Children's Hospital. He spent a week there. But when he was born, I didn't get to meet him. Oh. He went straight into the hands of a neurosurgeon to remove the big bubble on his back. And that was a very difficult day for us. I didn't even see him before the surgeon did. I met him later that night.
4: Wow.
5: But God has just healed him so much. His prognosis at this point is very, very positive, which
4: praise
5: is just
4: the
5: like,
4: Lord.
5: Yes, yes. It's so fun.
4: You know, I love the faith that's still in your heart. This isn't easy. What a life lesson you are for all of us, a living life lesson in surrender. I wonder what you'd say to a woman listening right now who's facing surrender, maybe in areas of her marriage or her health, but it could be in the health of her children or her grandchildren. What encouragement would you give to her today?
5: Yeah, you know, surrender is hard. Mm-hmm. I think it's fair to say that. And that's a big part of encouragement I would give, because sometimes in the faith community, we want it to seem really easy.
4: Yeah.
5: Like if we just trusted more or if we just prayed harder, but really surrendering what we want and our dreams for our life, it's very difficult. But I think it's important to remember who you're.

0: surrendering to. At times I felt like I was having to surrender to different diagnoses from my kids, but that's really not what I was surrendering to. When we surrender, we're surrendering to a good God, and he cares about us.
1: Yes.
0: He knows what we need.
1: Yeah.
0: And I think that's, for me, if I keep that in the forefront, again, surrender is never easy, but if I keep that in the forefront, it makes the surrender worth it. And I'm not alone in the surrender. I have that good God asking me to surrender, walking with me through the surrender.
1: Yeah.
0: We can trust him.
2: What a testimony from Tracy Lane. Talk about learning to surrender on the hot pavement of life. Now, maybe God's asking you to do the same thing today. If that's true, I hope Tracy's testimony fills you with courage. Surrender is hard, but never impossible, because the one we surrender to is so, so good. When we are afraid, we can put our trust in him. If you'd like to see Tracy tell her story, you can do that. This interview was originally shared via videocast. 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They need encouragement too. Do you have a heart for them? 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I'm Dana Gresh. 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
10: Jesus said, "This is the will of my Father, that everyone who beholds the Son and believes in him will have eternal life." Let's pray. Jesus, save me. 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I will follow you, Jesus. 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
12: Tetelestai, it's a very interesting word. It has multiple shades of meaning. It means it is completed. It means it is accomplished. Another way to translate it is finished, it stands finished, and it will always be finished. And so there hung Jesus on the cross of Calvary. And he says, Tetelestai, it is finished. So what was finished? Finished was Satan's stronghold on humanity. Hebrews 2:14 says, through death he might destroy him and had the power of death, that is, the devil. Listen to this. Because of what Jesus did on the cross, you do not have to be a slave to any kind of vice or power. You don't have to be a slave to alcohol. You don't have to be a slave to drugs. You don't have to be a slave to your temper. You don't have to be a slave to pornography. You don't have to be a slave to anyone or anything, because Christ broke that stranglehold at the cross of Calvary. But there's even more. Finished was our salvation. So there's nothing I can do to add to the work he's done for me. And I should understand my salvation is purchased. It's finished. Tetelestai. It's a done deal. It's yours.
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14: With SRN News, I'm Mary Rose. Lala is now officially a hurricane as it approaches the Big Island of Hawaii. The latest update from the National Hurricane Center shows Lala strengthening to a Category 1 storm with maximum sustained winds of 75 miles an hour, about 90 miles southeast of South Point, Hawaii, and it's moving to the west at about 12 miles per hour. Michigan State Police say six people, including the suspected gunman, Chad Hickman, were killed Friday in a multi-scene shooting in Meskaki County. Police say the victims included a 45-year-old man, a 40-year-old woman, and a 16-year-old boy. Heat records are likely to be set across the South and Central Plains this weekend. Forecasters say daytime highs will be about 10 degrees above normal from Texas to North Carolina. 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
15: Tonight will be partly cloudy, warm and humid with a couple of thunderstorms with a low of 73. Sunday will be mostly cloudy and very humid with a chance of a thunderstorm in spots, reaching a high of 85. Sunday night will become clear and humid with a low of 67. I'm meteorologist Jason Caterina on AM 1160. 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
18: It's not the messenger, it's the message that saves people. The Savior, Jesus Christ, is not us. It's like you pour water into a vessel, and when people drink water out of the vessel, are they tasting the vessel? They're not supposed to. Never they should taste the vessel. The vessel has to be clean. They should taste Jesus Christ, not you or me.

0: 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We are continuing our study of 1 Corinthians with encouragement to boldly share the good news of the gospel. Some people may reject your testimony, while others will be drawn to Jesus through you. But ultimately, the Lord Himself is the one who changes hearts. It can be freeing to know that we don't need to feel pressure to convince anyone to come to Christ. Here's Roel Reese in 1 Corinthians chapter 15.
1: He says in verse 1, "Now moreover, brethren," after he spoke to us in 12, 13, and 14, the gifts of the Holy Spirit, he says, "Now moreover, brethren, I, Paul, declare to you the good news." Notice, "the good news which I preach to you, which also you receive, and in which you stand." Three things he wants to remind them. Number one, I preach to you, you received it, and now you're standing on it. Three things that we do with the gospel. The gospel, first of all, is preached, and then it is received, and then it is standing upon the word of God. I love the way when you're preaching the gospel and you have a bunch of non-believers, because it's a good challenge to non-believers to stand before them and to be able to give them the truth of God, how some will respond to rejection, but the others, as they're touched by the Holy Spirit, it is amazing how they break down and humble themselves before the presence of God. There's always those two camps, non-believer and then the believer. Those that doubt and those that believe. And so Paul wants to make sure that we understand as Christians that the gospel is the good news. And it is always preached, it is always not only received, sometimes rejected, but at the same time, we stand upon the gospel of Jesus Christ. And then secondly, look what he says in verse 2. "By which," the gospel, "also you are saved, if you hold fast to that word which I preach to you, or unless you have believed in vain." Notice that here, he makes a very important statement here. He's talking about the gospel of Jesus Christ, how the gospel saves people. And then after he talks about salvation, he says, "If you hold fast to that word which I preach to you, unless you have believed without a cause or without success," in the Greek. Without a cause or success. And think of how many people, like Paul says here, that not only come to hear the word of God, but they don't hold it fast when it's preached to them. And they don't really believe in the gospel of Jesus Christ. And yet at the same time, I think of how many that really do believe in the gospel of Jesus Christ, and you see a transformation, you see a change in their hearts and in their lives as the word of God settles in their hearts and they completely become a different person. Verse 3, "For I, Paul, deliver to you first of all that which I also received." Now notice, you can't deliver it unless it's been given to you first. If you accept it, then you can give it out. And think of how many people reject it when it is given to them. Totally reject it. "I don't want to hear that." And sometimes they get very nasty when you're trying to tell them about the gospel of Jesus Christ. And yet I've learned over the years, you can't take the gospel and shove it down somebody's throat. It has to be the work of the Holy Spirit for people to come to salvation. And to know the truth about God. They have to be hungry. They have to really be open. And if they're not hungry and they're not open, then you're wasting your time sharing with people. The Holy Spirit will show you that. And so whenever you talk to people, they become argumentative. That's cool. But don't argue with them. Don't try to convert them. That is the power of the Holy Spirit, the only one that can do that. You can become frustrated. You can become really hurt. And at the same time, you can get mad at people. So it's really important for me that when I share with someone, I want to look at their attitude. If they're open, then I'll share my heart with them. But if they're not really open and they're resistant, they don't want to hear it, then I won't even talk to them. I just walk away and say, "Hey, God bless you. I won't see you again." they want to be open and they want to be hungry, then you can really share the gospel with them in full scripture with them. Look at verse 3 again. For I delivered to you, first of all, that which I also received, that Christ died for our sins according to the scriptures. Notice what Paul is doing. We don't have the New Testament yet, okay? He's referring back to the Old Testament. He's always pointing to the scriptures. You always have to refer to the scriptures. The Bible teaches this. The Bible says this. Now, what Paul's talking about here, he's talking about Psalm 16:10, Isaiah 53:8-10. He's talking about Psalm 22 concerning the actual crucifixion of Jesus Christ in Psalm 22. 750 years before Christ was crucified, David wrote in Psalm 22 about his crucifixion. And then how about Isaiah 750 years before? In Isaiah chapter 52 verse 11 through chapter 53, you have not only the actual abuse and beatings of Jesus Christ and the crucifixion of Jesus Christ, and yet it was written 750 years before it ever happened. The scriptures, the word of God, the world cannot see that. The world can't do that. It is only by divine appointment that God through his word can only do that, because of the anointing of the Holy Spirit and the sacredness of God's word, the holy scriptures. Then he says this, verse 4, and that he, Jesus, was buried and that he rose again on the third day. Notice again, according to what? According to the scriptures. Psalm 22. Genesis 22, Isaiah 53, the Old Testament again. And then verse 5, and that he, Jesus, was seen by Peter, Cephas, then by the 12, and after that he was seen by over 500 Christians at one time, of whom the greater part remain to the present time, but some already have died. So there's all these witnesses that after Jesus was killed, they saw him at the resurrection. Remember when Jesus on the cross and he actually died and told the Spirit to depart? Then they took him down and they buried him. 3 days later, after he went to hell and set the captives free, he comes back and he's in the grave and he resurrects after 3 days. He walks out of the tomb. And then for 40 days, he went and met with the disciples and he showed them his print hands, the actual nails prints in his hands, his feet and the side. He ate with them, he fellowshiped with them, and he taught them the word of God. And then after 40 days, he went up to the Mount of Olives and he ascended to heaven in a cloud. And then he told them that he would come again in the same way that he departed. It must have been a trip for the disciples to see him in resurrection body. Remember when Peter was in the mountain and Jesus was transformed into the future? When he said, let's build 3 tabernacles, one for you, one for Elijah, and one for Moses. And then the Lord rebuked him. And you think how now Jesus, in the resurrection body that he possessed, that he could go through buildings and at the same time they could touch him and he could eat and drink with them. We really don't understand the heavenly body. It's something that is a mystery to us. And yet each one of us individually, when we die, we open our mouth and then the spirit that's in us comes out of our body and the body becomes an empty shell. And our spirit goes to be with the Lord or it goes to hell. And the angels are always at your presence to take you to heaven or to take you to hell. You can read that in the Gospel of Luke, chapter 16, verse 19, all the way down. So it's really for me to understand the scriptures that he's talking about. Verse 15 again. And that he says again that he was seen by 500 brethren at once, of whom the greatest part remains into the present time, but the others have died. Verse 7. And after that he was seen, notice, by James, and then by all the apostles. So every one of them got to see him. And then verse 8, I love this. And then last of all, notice Paul didn't put himself first. And last of all, he was seen by me, Paul, also. And notice, as by one, there was burned out of due time. Paul reminds them that God got a hold of this life, and he felt like he was one born out of due season. Because when he first got saved, the apostles didn't accept Paul. They didn't trust him. And it's so cool that he took Judas's place. He became the 12th apostle. When Judas committed suicide, then Paul, on his way to persecuting Christians in the book of Acts chapter 8, he's on his way to Damascus, and the Lord appears to him, and he knocks him down, and he says, "Saul, Saul, why are you persecuting me?" And he said, "Is that you, O Lord, Jesus?" And at that particular moment, the Lord blinded him and converted Paul, and he went back into the city of Damascus as he was going to persecute Christians, and he was there for 3 days, totally blind, he couldn't see. And the Lord went to Ananias, there in the city of Damascus, and he said, "Ananias, I want you to go, and I want you to lay hands on this fellow, his name is Paul, that I just converted, and put your hands on him so that he may see again." And Ananias said this, "Man, I'm not going, Lord. Haven't you heard about this guy? He's killing Christians." He says, "Don't worry about it. I already got him." So he went over, lay hands on Paul, and Paul's scales fell off and was baptized with the Holy Spirit, and Paul was never the same again.
0: 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Let's continue now with the final part of our study, the resurrection.
1: "Then, for I am the least of all the apostles," notice that, the humility of Paul, self-denial, "whom I am not worthy to be called an apostle because I persecuted the church of God." Notice that. I was a persecutor of the church of Jesus Christ. Acts 22:4, 1 Timothy 1:15-16, 2 Corinthians 4:5. He constantly was killing Christians and putting them in jail. And yet Paul here, so humble, in sharing his testimony. Verse 10, "But by the grace of God, I am what I am." I love it. Paul doesn't boast and puts himself on a pedestal. He says the whole thing, the bottom line, it was by the grace of God that I was saved, just like us. It's by the grace of God, not because we were great, but we were sinners. And God came and touched each one of us individually when we repented, and by faith, we asked him to come into our hearts and lives. And what did he do? He transforms us. That's why Paul says in 2 Corinthians 5:17, "Therefore, if any man is in Christ Jesus, all things become brand new. All things pass away, and all things become brand new." That's what a Christian is like. Then he says again, "But by the grace of God, I am what I am, and his grace toward me was not in vain." Notice, God's grace is not in vain. "But I labored more abundantly than you all. Yet not I," but check this out, "it was the grace of God which was with me." I love it. The grace of God is what motivates me. The grace of God is what maintains me. The grace of God is the gift of God. I can't boast about it. Apart from the grace of God, man, I would be dust. I would be lost completely and fully. The unmerited favor that God gives to each one of us individually when we submit and surrender our lives to him fully and completely, then the grace of God will start working in your lives. Verse 11. "Therefore," what I just told you, he goes back to the past. He says, "whether it was I or they, so we preach, and so you have come to believe." Notice that. That's his final analysis. It was the gospel of Jesus Christ. It was not the messenger. Understand this. It's not you. It's not me. It's not the messenger. It's the message that saves people. The Savior, Jesus Christ, it's not us. The message that we deliver. It's like you pour water into a vessel, and when people drink water out of the vessel, are they tasting the vessel? They're not supposed to. never they should taste the vessel. The vessel has to be clean. They should taste Jesus Christ, not you or me. Very important. So Paul here brings out some real truth to us. Verse 12. Now, if Christ is preached that he has been raised from the dead, how is it that some people are saying that there is no resurrection from the dead? So in Corinth, you had these Greeks, and even in the Corinthian church, people that did not believe in the resurrection. There were false teachers in Corinth. They were trying to deceive the people. They were trying to discourage them. It was a logical argument. And then at the same time, here is Paul trying to be a shepherd. And then on the other side, there were those that were trying to destroy the foundation of the resurrection in the life of young believers that had come to Jesus Christ. Not those that were mature. They always go, false prophets, false teachers, always goes to those new Christians. Those that are babies in Christ. And they try to discourage them, and they try to brainwash them, and they try to take them away from the truth of Jesus Christ. But it's the Holy Spirit that seals us, our hearts and our minds. And as you become a student of God's Word, and you begin to study God's Word, then you can stand on the foundation, which is Jesus Christ, and you can give an answer to those that are questioning your faith as you give them the Word of God. So then he says in verse 13, but if there is no resurrection of the dead, then Christ is not risen. Notice that. To deny the bodily resurrection, notice, in principle, is to deny the resurrection of Jesus Christ. If we don't rise, then Christ never rose from the dead. And then let's eat and drink and do whatever we want to do, because there's no life after death. This is it. So enjoy it now. So Paul's going to really deal with these Gnostics and these guys that didn't believe in the resurrection. He says again in verse 13, but if there is no resurrection of the dead, then Christ is not risen. And if Christ is not risen from the dead, then our preaching is empty and your faith is also empty. Wow. He says, forget about Christianity. Christianity is built upon the resurrection. You see, and the resurrection of Jesus Christ. Without the resurrection, there's no Christianity. So here he brings out this powerful defense. Again, he says, and if Christ is not risen from the dead, then our preaching is empty and your faith is totally empty. Verse 15, yes. And we are found false witnesses of God. So then people can say you guys are false teachers, false prophets, because the reason we have testified of God that he raised up Jesus Christ, whom he did not raise up. In fact, if the dead did not rise. So he says, people will come to you and say, you're a liar because you said that Christ had risen from the dead. But if it's not true, then you're lying and you're deceiving people. And then verse 16, for if the dead do not rise, then Christ is not risen. And if Christ is not risen, then your faith is empty. Notice that. Empty. And you are what? Still in your sins. Wow. Still in your sins. Can you imagine how many people struggle with that? What is the first thing that Satan does to new believers? He condemns them. You know how many people I've talked to when they're new believers? They'll come and say, I think I committed the unpardonable sin. Really? How did you do that? Well, I just came to Christ and I slipped and I fell the other day and I sinned against God. And what does the devil do? Immediately he comes and says, you call yourself a Christian? Man, you totally have gone against what Christ has taught. And they get this in their minds. And yet, the one that commits the blasphemy against the Holy Spirit is a person that would never be in church, never would be convicted, but he would be totally lost, fully out in the world, and never ever would come to Jesus Christ ever again. But here he wants to make sure that we understand that if Christ is not risen from the dead, then we are still empty and dead in our sins. Then God has not forgiven us. We're on our way to hell. There's no redemption for our sins. Verse 18, then also those who have died in Christ have perished. So all of our loved ones, our friends, the prophets from the past, Abraham, and all of them, it was just a delusion. It was a lie, and they're all gone, and it is not true. They've all perished fully and completely, and we also will perish if Christ did not die and rise again from the dead. Verse 19, and if in this life only we have hope in Christ, then we of all men are most miserable. Notice that, how sad it would be. Notice, if this is only what we had, but we have Christ and we have his word. Now verse 20 to 28, he says in verse 20, he says, but now Christ is risen from the dead and has become the first fruits of those who have died. Now remember, those in the Old Testament, they died and they were in Abraham's bosom. When Christ died on the cross, notice what I'm saying, when Christ died on the cross, what happened? Those that were in hell, taken out, remember Abraham's bosom, and they were taken to heaven. From the time that Jesus died on the cross and resurrected, from that point, not the Old Testament, from that point in the New Testament, until Christ comes again, every person that died, the moment they died, immediately, instead of going to Abraham's bosom, immediately went to heaven. Immediately. So look what he's saying here. This is pretty interesting. Verse 21, for since by men came death, by men also came the resurrection of the dead. Notice that. It was only by men that death came. Why? Because first Adam sinned. Sin entered the world through Adam and Eve, and the whole human race became what? Infected by sin. That's why everybody dies. And it's so cool how Paul brings out from the old past to the present. Look what else he says. For as in Adam all died, but even so now in Christ all shall be made alive. Isn't that cool? Through the resurrection of Jesus Christ. But each one in his own order. Notice what he's going to say. Christ is the first fruits, and after those who are in Christ Jesus at his coming. Then comes the end when he delivers the kingdom of God the Father, and when he puts an end to all rule and all authority and power. And then he says, for he must reign until he has put all his enemies under his feet. Notice that. Rebellion, enmity has to be put down. Satan will be cast into the lake of fire.
0: We hope today's lesson has filled you with a fresh sense of urgency to share the gospel with those who don't yet know Jesus, pointing them to his all-sufficient death on the cross for our sins. 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

Good evening, my friends, all of you, the faithful listeners. Thank you for tuning in on this evening. We pray that you would be praying for the program because he said in his word, I come that you might have life and that you might have it more abundantly. He says the thief comes to kill, steal, and destroy. But Jesus says he is the door. He is the door to peace. He is a door to eternal life. He is a door to protection from the angels of the living God. He is the door that controls the wind, that controls the sea, that can speak to the fish and the fish obeys him, that can speak to darkness and the darkness obeys him. He can speak to the light and the light obeys him. He is Lamb of God. His name is Jesus. And on this evening, we are praying and that he would pay us a visitation on this evening. Now, all of you that are listening, pray that all of you are in a relationship with Jesus, that you have a relationship with him, that you trust in him, that you believe him, that you honor his word, that you consider his word. No matter what is going on in the world today, Jesus has the authority. He has the power. If he can raise the dead, if he can cast out devils, if he can walk on the water, if he can turn water into wine, if he can feed 5,000 with 2 fish and 5 loaves, can you imagine what he can do for you if you put your trust in him? His name is Jesus. And on this evening, we are going to be going into worship. As we go into worship, praise him, bless him, honor him. Let's go to worship.

He is everything that we need, my friends. Many years ago, I gave my life, I turned my life over to Jesus. And the light came on. Blessings and favor and divine protection. He has been with me in my valleys, been with me when I'm climbing the hills. He has been with me in my lack of understanding, lack of wisdom. His love is so powerful that even when we make mistakes, He is there to embrace us. He is there to encourage us. When we're hungry, He'll feed us. When we are lost, He will send someone to help us. Years ago, I was walking and I locked my key to the vehicle, a government vehicle. I had locked the key up in the vehicle. And one of my customers came walking down the street. Jim, what's going on, Jim? I said, oh, Mr. Pearson, I've locked my keys up in the vehicle. I have to call to have someone to bring out a key so I can get back into the vehicle. Mr. Pearson goes into his pocket and pulls out his car key and he sticks it in the lock. And the door opens. I retrieved my keys from the vehicle and locked the vehicle back again, and Mr. Pearson tried to unlock the vehicle again, but he couldn't unlock it again. God sometimes will display His power. Oh yeah, he was dead. The man Lazarus was dead for 4 days. At the wedding feast, turned water into wine. He spoke to the fish and told Peter to go fishing. And when Peter opened up the fish's mouth, he found money to pay tribute or taxes to Caesar. He's still the same one. He has not changed. He has not changed. Oh, don't allow what's going on in the world. Don't allow what's going on in America to harm your faith, to take away your faith. Put your trust in Jesus. They were in the boat. The storms were, the water was crashing against the boat. The lightning and the noise from the thundering and the lightning. But He rose up and spoke to the winds and seas. If He can feed 5,000 with 2 fish and 5 loaves. We have a lot of people out here today, they have mental problems. But Jesus spoke to the man named, they called him Legion. And the demons in that man was cast into the hogs, into the pigs. In my name, you shall cast out devils. The church has to go back to the authority of God. They have to go back to believing God for the supernatural power. A lot of the people need to be delivered. Medicine can't help them. These institutions can't help people. Prisons and all kinds of facilities for people that have problems. But Jesus spoke to the man that was filled with demons, and when Jesus sent his speaking to the man, he was clothed and in his right mind. Told the man to go home and tell the people what a great work God had done that day. The man was clothed and in his right mind. Now he's ready to become an intellectual. Got people that are addicted to all kinds of drug addictions, all kinds of addictions.
But the church needs to go back to believing God. The church needs to go back to praying. The church needs to go back to praying. The church needs to go back to fasting. The church needs to go back to seeking God. We have to go back to seeking God. Back to worship we go.

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I've seen you work in others, but Jesus, I want you to work in me. Now we can talk about it. We can sing about it. We can tell people how good he is. But what about all of the people that are addicted to drugs? What about all of the people that are living in the streets? What about all of the people that can't afford to pay a medical bill? That can't afford to buy a pair of shoes? Not only here in America, but all over the world. He died for the world, not for America, not for a state, not for a city, not for a community, but for God so loved the world that he gave his only son, and whosoever believes in him shall not perish. He says on his way back home that it is known as the Great Commission. Go ye into all of the world and preach the gospel to every creature, every person. The name of Jesus is above every name. And that's what he's commanded. No cliques, no clubs. Too many cliques, too many clubs. The rich separates themselves from the poor. The educated, the highly educated, separates themselves from the uneducated. But heaven is not going to be like that. They all will praise the Lord. Yes, Lord. Let us go in to prayer. Let's go to prayer.

along with me, my friends. Let's pull down these strongholds. Let's ask God to pour out of his love. Let's ask God to pour out the anointing. Isaiah 10:27. In that day the burden shall be taken away from off your shoulders and the yokes from off of your neck. He says the yokes shall be destroyed because of the anointing. Jesus Christ is the anointed one. He is the Christos, the Christ, the anointed one. And we pray in Jesus' name that the Holy Spirit would rest in those places tonight. The homeless, in the homeless shelters, in the hospital wards, in the nursing homes, in the prisons. I pray in Jesus' name, Lord, that you would bless your people on tonight, those that are lost and need to be found. I pray that you would raise up the ministries, anoint the ministries, anoint the churches, anoint the people in leadership. I pray in Jesus' name, we bind the spirit of division. We bind the spirits that cause division. I bind those spirits in Jesus' name. Now, Father, we ask these blessings as you bless. As you bless in Jesus' name. Lamb of God, that takes away the sin of the world. In Jesus' name we pray. Thank God. Amen. Amen. And amen. Yes, Lord. Yes, Lord. Yes, Lord. Yes, Lord. The works that he did, we're supposed to do also, my friends. Thank you so much for tuning in. This is Amazing Grace Radio. I am Pastor Jim, WYLL-AM 1160, Hope for Your Life. 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With God, my friends, all things are possible with him. Now, we're going to be believing here at Amazing Grace Radio. We believe, I believe in the supernatural power of God. When he brought me into the kingdom, he just didn't send me to a church. But I've heard him talk. I've been touched by an angel. I have seen God heal the sick. I have seen God open up a door when people were at the back of the line. Excuse me. When people were at the back of the line, God placed them in front of the line. With God, all things are possible. Now, we'll be praying for you. Be praying for us. Be praying for us here at the radio station. We'll be praying for you. We love you, and we are praying that the Lord bless you, that the Lord bring you closer to him. And when you're closer to him, you believe just like him. When you're closer to him, you believe just like him. He said some months ago, he said, a dirty mop, my friends, cannot clean a muddy floor. A dirty mop cannot clean a muddy floor. And when we are close to the Lord, when we are close to the Lord, and when we honor him, and when we obey him, blessings will come, my friends. Time for me to go, my friends. Amazing Grace Radio. Good Lord, take a liking to you until we meet again. God bless you. God love you.

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5: SRN News, I'm Mary Rose. Police in Virginia have arrested a 19-year-old in connection with the shooting Saturday that left five people injured. No one died in the shooting, though one victim sustained critical injuries. Chesterfield County Police announced the arrest of Cameron Harris of Henrico, Virginia. They found him hiding in a closet on campus Saturday afternoon. He was not a student at the university, authorities say. Police said they obtained eight felony warrants for his arrest, including malicious wounding and use of a firearm in commission of a felony. Hurricane Lala is nearing the Big Island of Hawaii as a Category 1 storm. The National Hurricane Center says Lala is packing maximum sustained winds of 75 miles an hour after strengthening today. This is SRN News.
4: Your AM 1160 weather forecast. Tonight, expect partly cloudy skies with warm and humid conditions, along with a few thunderstorms. The low will be 73 degrees. Moving into Sunday, it will be mostly cloudy and very humid with a chance of a thunderstorm in some areas. The high temperature will reach 85 degrees. I'm meteorologist Jason Caterina on AM 1160. Hope for your life.
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10: Welcome to the Believer's Dominion Broadcast, a teaching ministry designed to empower believers in the knowledge of who you are, what you can have, and what you can do in Christ. Open your heart to receive a word that will be a blessing and that will equip you to walk in dominion. Thank you for tuning in to another program with the Believer's Dominion Ministries, and I'm so grateful that you have chosen this time to be with us. I wanted to continue what we were discussing on last time about how it's up to us to control our thought life, and it's so important that we do so, because as we It's what we meditate on and what we think about. It determines what we encounter, what we experience in life. And our minds are part of our soul, which is our mind, our will, and our emotions. And when we become children of God and born again believers, how many know that your spirit man is saved? Your spirit, your three-part being, your body, your soul, and your spirit. Your spirit is what becomes saved and able to connect with God and deal with the supernatural and the spiritual realm. Now, your soul is, as I said, your mind, your will, and emotions, and that's part of your inner man. However, it's up to us to transform the way we think and our soulish realm by getting into the Word and letting the Word renew our minds and wash us with the Word and cleanse our hearts and minds, and so that we will be able to understand the things of God more fully, be able to hear from God, to be able to receive the blessings that God has in store for us. How many know that God wants us blessed, living the good life and the abundant life? And some of you may think, well, you know, what I'm going through right now, I might be having hardships or troubles or lack and insufficiency. Well, how many know that that's going to only last momentarily? Anything in the temporal realm, which we're going to look at that in the Word, is only temporary, and we should not focus on anything that is temporal. As a matter of fact, on last time we left off talking about what we should think on. And let's go back there. That is in... where do we leave off here? Let's see. Let's go to Philippians, the fourth chapter. Starting at the fourth verse. Rejoice in the Lord always. And again, I say rejoice. Praise the Lord. Because how many know God inhabits our praises? Let your moderation be known unto all men, for the Lord is at hand. Verse 6, it says, be careful for nothing. That means don't be anxious, worried, upset, fretful, or have anxiety about anything. Be careful for nothing, but in everything, by prayer and supplication with thanksgiving, let your requests be made known unto God. And how many know we're to thank God in advance? When we go to Him requesting or letting our request be made known, how many know that He knows what we need even before we ask? But He wants to see our confidence, our faithfulness, our faith at work, believing and receiving by faith. And verse number 7 says, and the peace of God, which passeth all understanding, shall keep your hearts and minds through Christ Jesus. So we need that peace, believers. Anything that's stealing our peace, or robbing us of our joy and our blessings, how many know that that's something that we cannot tolerate in our lives? It says here again, the peace of God, which passeth all understanding, shall keep your hearts and minds through Christ Jesus. And what we want to focus on here is verse 8. Finally, brethren, whatsoever things are true, whatsoever things are honest, whatsoever things are just, whatsoever things are pure, whatsoever things are lovely, whatsoever things are of good report, if there be any virtue, and if there be any praise, think on these things. Praise God. So that tells us in a nutshell what we're to focus on, what we're to dwell upon in our minds. What's true? How many know that the truth is a person? That's Jesus Christ. So we have to keep our mind stayed on Him. And if it's just, if it's honest, if it's pure, if it's virtue, if it's lovely, if it's of good report, we're not to be spewing all the negativity that's going on that the news media wants to present. We have a good report. We have the Word of God, which is the final authority in our lives. And so we stand on the Word, we stand on the promises, we shall inherit the blessings. And so let's go on here. Focus today on John the 14th chapter, and we've looked at this from the first verse, at the first verse in previous messages, where he tells his disciples, and he's teaching, Jesus is teaching one of his final messages prior to his departure from this earth. In verse 14, chapter 14, verse 1 says, let not your heart be troubled. In other words, do not let your heart be distressed or agitated, worried, fearful, anxious. And it's, he says, if you believe in God, you believe also in me. And he's telling them to believe. Believe what he's spoken. Believe the things he has promised and told them. And so he says, it's therefore it's up to us to decide how what we're going to think about, what we're going to allow ourselves to dwell on. Do not let your heart be troubled, is what he's saying. In other words, you have a choice here. Your heart belongs to you, your soulish realm. It belongs to you, your mind, your will, your emotions, your inner man. And your inner man is pretty much governed by your thought life. And so it's so important that we focus on and keep our mind stayed on what is true and honorable and of good report. Praise the Lord. 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Remember, as you think about improving and maintaining your health, think about Sunrise, visit them, and you will be blessed. And so Jesus is preparing his followers for what is about to transpire with his death, burial, and resurrection. And he's giving them hope. And as I said in John, the 4th chapter, we just saw that in the first verse, he tells them to, you know, even though what you're going to experience is very troubling and very discouraging and whatever, do not let your hearts be troubled. Then he goes on and repeats that in the 27th. Verse in John 14:27, it reads, Peace I leave with you, my peace I give unto you, not as the world giveth, give I unto you. Let not your heart be troubled, neither let it be afraid. And I'm going to read it from the Amplified. It says, Peace I leave with you, my own peace I now give and bequeath to you. In other words, he's willing, he's bestowing his peace upon them now so that they can go through whatever it is they're about to experience with his death, burial, and resurrection, with being persecuted, being sought after and murdered, and just lives taken, and for what they have to, for living according to their faith and what they have to experience in this life. And he says, Do not let your hearts be troubled, neither let them be afraid. Stop allowing yourselves to be agitated and disturbed, and do not permit yourselves to be fearful and intimidated and cowardly and unsettled. Let's read that again. Stop allowing yourselves to be agitated and disturbed, and do not permit yourselves to be fearful and intimidated and cowardly and unsettled. Well, as humans, we know that we do experience each of these from time to time, each of these negative feelings and emotions. However, we cannot let them take over. We cannot let them dominate our thinking, because we just read what we're to think on. And the Word of God is the last, has the last word in every situation. And as we dwell on the Word, we'll have the peace of God that he's saying, the peace that he's left with us, his own peace. He says that, because as we see, Jesus was the most peaceful person. He didn't let anything disturb him. He knew that what the end was going to be. And so that's what we have to keep in mind, what the end is going to be, that we do have the victory through Jesus Christ, our Lord and Savior. So therefore, we have the choice what we're going to focus our mind on, believers, even as I said even though I said we'll all experience these negative emotions, we can't let them get the best of us. We have to get a hold of ourselves and realize that it's the enemy who's trying to rob us of our peace, our joy, our blessings, and we know we can do all things through Christ which strengthens us. So let's stand on the word and stand on his promises. All of his promises are yea and amen, because we have the truth within us. We have the peace that Jesus promised that we would have. Let's look now at 2 Corinthians, the 4th chapter, and we're going to read two passages here. The first one starts at the 6th verse, 2 Corinthians, the 4th chapter, verse 6 through 10. It says, "For God, who commanded the light to shine out of darkness, have shined in our hearts to give the light of the knowledge of the glory of God in the face of Jesus Christ." So the light, which is the truth and revelation and understanding, God has allowed it to shine in our hearts, which we previously have been walking in darkness. But now that we have given our lives to the Lord, we have this light within us. And it gives us the light of the knowledge of the glory of God in the face of Jesus Christ. And it says, but we have this treasure in earthen vessels. In other words, in our bodies. We have this treasure. And remember, we're three parts. Body, soul, and spirit. We trust that you have been blessed by today's message and look forward to being with you again soon. We also pray that you will sow a seed in support of this broadcast. Please allow God to speak to your heart and know that your love, gift, and support is greatly appreciated. You can make your checks payable to Believers Dominion Ministries. 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Until next time, be blessed and

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3: Welcome to the Believer's Dominion broadcast, a teaching ministry designed to empower believers in the knowledge of who you are, what you can have, and what you can do in Christ. Open your heart to receive a word that will be a blessing and that will equip you to walk in dominion. Praise the Lord. I'm so glad that you tuned in today for the Believer's Dominion program. And we're going to talk further about why we are to guard our hearts and to guard what goes on in our heads, in our minds. We have to take control of our thought life, believers. And it's so very important, because what's in your mind and in your heart, that comes forth what you say. And how many know that death and life are in the power of the tongue? And it's so important that we have control over our tongue, and we always try to watch what we say and say the right things and not say things that are contrary to the Word of God. How many know that we just have to be just as careful to guard what we think, what we allow to go on in our head, how we talk to ourselves, how we think about ourselves, even how we think about others. Even though you might not say anything negative about a person, but if you're entertaining negative thoughts about a person, or wishing harm on that person, or you're just not a blessing that person in your heart, how many know that that's contrary to God's will? He wants us to always think on the things that are good and have good thoughts about others. And we saw in Philippians, the fourth chapter, and last time we were talking about how what we're to think on, the things that are good, of lovely, or honest and true, and of good report. So if we're dwelling on negatives about a person, that's not good report. We have to check ourselves and see where we are in our mental frame of mind. And so it's so important. So let's look at Matthew, the 12th chapter. Matthew 12, and let's start here at let's start at verse number 34. Matthew 12, 34 through 37. O generation of vipers, how can you, being evil, speak good things? For out of the abundance of the heart, the mouth speaks. So here we see that what we say comes from our heart. And so sometimes people want to blame things, or I was just angry, or maybe people had a little bit too much to drink, and then what's in their heart comes out, and people say, well, I didn't mean to say that. That was just the alcohol speaking, or I didn't mean to say that. I was under pressure and the wrong thing came out. Well, how many know that there's some heart work that needs to be done? You know, there's some cleaning out, some renovation that needs to be done in the heart. Because the word says, Jesus is speaking, he's saying, for out of the abundance of the heart, the mouth speaks. So in abundance, let's look at that in the Amplified. It says, for out of the fullness, the overflow, the superabundance of the heart, the mouth speaks. And so what's predominantly in your heart is what your heart is full of. What are you continually saying in your heart, inside? It's what's going on inside that counts. As we know that God, a man looks on the outward, but God looks on the heart, and he sees what's in your heart. And so, and also everyone else sees it when you're under pressure or you're under stress or whatever, and you open your mouth and the wrong thing comes out. And so I know in Psalms it talks about how we're to put our hand over our mouth. And so, you know, it's so important that we don't allow the wrong thing to come out, because, as I said earlier, death and life are in the power of the tongue. Let's go to verse 35. A good man out of the good treasure of the heart brings forth good things, and an evil man out of the evil treasure brings forth evil things. And so sometimes we wonder why our environment is what it is, or why we're going through certain things. Well, what have you been speaking? And let's look at the Amplified Version. Says, the good man from his inner good treasure brings forth good things. There again is we're dealing with the inner man. His inner good treasure brings forth good things. And the evil man out of his inner evil storehouse versus inner good treasure brings forth evil things. Depends on what's in your storehouse, believers. And so if we have the word of God stored in our heart, we have good thoughts toward ourselves and others, because how many know good thoughts pertain to how we even think about ourselves. If we down talk ourselves and put ourselves down and say things that are contrary to God's will for our lives, God doesn't want us speaking down upon ourselves. He wants us to love ourselves. How can we love anyone else if we don't love ourselves? So that's so important that we walk in love. Love for ourselves and love for others. And how many know that comes from your heart? And we could fake it. We could pretend. We can walk as if we are we are so in love. Or, how you doing, sister? So good to see you. And, you know, praise the Lord. But in your heart, you might be saying, oh, she really thinks she all that. And she getting on my last nerve. So, you know, God sees what's in your heart. And actually, people who are walking in the Spirit, they can discern it as well. So we have to know that what's in our heart is manifested through our tongue, what comes out of our mouths when we open it. 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Remember, as you think about improving and maintaining your health, think about Sunrise. Visit them and you will be blessed. Now, Matthew 12, beginning at verse number 36, it says, But I say unto you that every idle word that men shall speak, they shall give account thereof in the day of judgment. 37, for by thy words thou shalt be justified, and by thy words thou shalt be condemned. In other words, we're made just and holy and righteous in God's sight by the words that we speak. And so it's so important that we understand that our words are very powerful. We either have eternal life through Jesus Christ, because it's what we speak out of our mouths. Let's look at that in Romans 10:9. Romans 10:9. Let's see. And this is a very familiar scripture. We all have heard this many times. Let's start at verse 8. But what saith it? The word is nigh thee, even in thy mouth and in thy heart. That is the word of faith which we preach. Verse 9. That if thou shalt confess with thy mouth the Lord Jesus, and shall believe in thine heart that God hath raised him from the dead, thou shalt be saved. In other words, what we say out of our mouth should come from the heart. We could be just saying something because we think it's expected, but it has to come from the heart. And if you are speaking from your heart and you really believe that Jesus is Lord, and that that God raised him from the dead after he hung on that cross and died for the sins of the whole world, that the power of God raised him up and he was the perfect sacrifice for every man, how many know that you are saved? It is not by our works. It's what we believe. Verse number 10. For with the heart man believed unto righteousness, and with the mouth confession is made unto salvation. Let me read that again. For with the heart man believes unto righteousness, and with the mouth confession is made unto salvation. And so that's it, believers. All we have to do is believe. We have to believe with our hearts that we are righteous, that God counts us righteous because we're in Christ. And with the mouth, confession is made unto salvation. So backing up into Matthew's, Jesus is saying here, for by thy words thou shalt be justified, and by thy words thou shalt be condemned. So that's going to determine where we spend eternity, believers, what we speak out of our mouths. And if you're believing that God raised Jesus from the dead and that he's your Lord and Savior, well, you have eternal life right now, everlasting life. He's our Redeemer, and he paid the price in full. So there's nothing else we need to do to add to it. All we have to do is stand on the word and believe God's promises. All of his promises are yea and amen. And so don't think that your words are insignificant, that they're, they don't really matter what you say. How many know that the Bible says here in verse 36 that every idle word men shall speak, they will have to give an account in the day of judgment. So God expects us to use our tongues to create, to believe, to speak words of life, just like he spoke this world into existence. We're made in his image, and we're speaking our worlds into existence. And so we just have to not get under condemnation, but ask God to help us control our tongues, to control our mouths, to help us to only speak what he has spoken in our hearts, and that he's speaking through us. And that we're not just mouthing off and just saying whatever just comes up, comes out. How many know that that's the enemy who wants us to, who wants to put pressure on us, or stress or anger or whatever, and we get all riled up and we just say anything and everything. And then we have to go back and repent and ask God for forgiveness for things that we have said. We trust that you have been blessed by today's message and look forward to being with you again soon. We also pray that you will sow a seed in support of this broadcast. Please allow God to speak to your heart and know that your love gift and support is greatly appreciated. You can make your checks payable to Believers Dominion Ministries. Our mailing address is P.O. 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
2: Hi, this is Jim Scudder, and today on our special Friday and weekend edition of In Grace, we're going to take you to Israel, and we're going to talk about the end times and Bible prophecy. You say, hey, Pastor Scudder, why would you go to Israel to talk about these things? Well, because it's all about Israel in the end times. It's really all about Israel all the time, but especially when you get to the book of Revelation, it's Israel, Israel, Israel, and Jerusalem. Now, there are some other things and places mentioned. I personally believe Rome is mentioned in the book of Revelation and some other places, but primarily we're talking about Israel. And today we have some special guests that will be on this program. We have my friend Joel Rosenberg, New York Times best-selling author, and also Pastor Menno Kalischer, another great friend, a pastor in Jerusalem. And today we're going to be talking about the bold or vile judgments that Revelation speaks about. This woman in travail. There's this woman giving birth to a male child, and there's this dragon trying to eat this child. What in the world? What does all this mean? We're going to talk about the remnant. There's this group of people that is protected, and then we're going to talk about the bottomless pit and the war of Armageddon. We're coming up to the end of the end in our series, Armageddon's Dawn, and I'm glad that you're along for the ride. Now, right before we get into the series, I want to tell you about a couple things that will really help you understand Israel and the end times. Number one, go to Israel. We have our next In Grace Solidarity Tour coming up in February. My wife, Karen, and I would be so honored to host you and your family. And we've led 30 trips to Israel and thousands of In Grace friends. We want to show you this place, and we want to stand with Israel in Israel. We want you to meet the people. 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We would also love to send you some more resources related to Bible prophecy. We have a video series called Armageddon's Dawn. You're actually hearing part 6 of 8 today. And this 8-part series was filmed in Israel with some great Bible teachers like Joel Rosenberg, Menno Kalischer, Mark Robinson, Randall Price, and myself, with the chart built into the video series filmed on location in Israel. To get the Armageddon's Dawn video series, and of course we'll throw in the chart since it's free, and our new book, The Spiritual War Against Israel, Defending Biblical Zionism and Understanding Israel's Place in God's Prophetic Plan, you're going to get all three of these resources for your gift of $35 or more. 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We have the seal judgments, the trumpet judgments, and today we're going to discuss the bowl judgments. We're in the last part of the tribulation period, and then Jesus will come back with his saints to rule and reign on the earth. And that's what we call the Battle of Armageddon.
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4: It's really curious and compelling to me how recent geopolitical events and changes in the region are so consistent with the prophecies. And therefore, I think it's incumbent upon followers of Jesus Christ, and particularly pastors and ministry leaders, to be thinking maybe I ought to brush up on Ezekiel 38 and 39 to be aware of what are those prophecies really saying, and is it possible that in coming years or decades, but maybe sooner, could this thing play out? Now, I'm not saying that we're there yet, necessarily, right? Maybe God's going to kick the prophetic can up the road 50 years, 100 years. Maybe this is like a wave of the shore that looks really close and then is going to recede and unravel.
2: The Old Testament compares Israel to a woman in travail. In Genesis 37, Joseph has a dream. The sun was his father Jacob. The moon was Jacob's wife Rachel. The 12 stars were Jacob's sons. This imagery represents Jacob and his family, Israel. And we know this woman is Israel because we know her child is Jesus. We know that this child is Jesus because in verse 5 it says that this child is going to rule with a rod of iron. We also find a dragon in this scenario, the woman giving birth, and the dragon is Satan. Revelation 12:3. Again, we know that this dragon is Satan because of verse 9, it says so. So Satan tried to destroy Jesus with Haman in Persia. Satan tried to destroy Jesus when he had Herod try to kill Jesus by killing all the male babies in Bethlehem. Satan tried to destroy Jesus at the temptation. Satan tried to destroy Jesus at the pinnacle in Nazareth. The child was born. He lived a perfect life. And when it was the predicted time, he laid down his life for sinners. Satan thought he had won, but Jesus arose from the grave and is the victor. He's ascended and he's coming back. Israel is the one that brought forth Jesus. And now the devil is so ferocious against Israel. He hates the Jewish people. Israel gets saved sometime in the middle of the tribulation. And Revelation 12, verse 6 says this, "And the woman fled into the wilderness, where she hath a place prepared of God, that they should feed her there 1,260 days. Again, that's half of the tribulation. Knowing his time is short, Satan vents all his anger earthward and toward the Jews. This will be Holocaust 2. Perhaps God is going to protect them in a place called Petra in Jordan. Maybe that's where it is. We know it's somewhere over in that area because Daniel 11 says the Antichrist will not enter Edom.
3: We'll now hear from Pastor Menno Kalischer of Jerusalem Assembly House of Redemption.
5: During the time that the remnant are hiding from Antichrist, and he persecuted, he tried to find anyone to devour, yes? They will rethink of the Bible. They will rethink, where did we go wrong? They will rethink, how come our rabbis told us this is the guy? And it's the opposite. Where did we go wrong? We failed from Genesis 1:1. Let's go there, read again. Now we know that Jesus is the Messiah. Now let's fill in the blanks.
3: And now Dr. Mark Robinson of Jewish Awareness Ministries.
6: These are the people of God. Satan is trying to destroy them. If we're Bible believers, we should be for what God is for. God said in Genesis 12:3, "I'll bless them that bless thee, curse them that curse thee."
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8: And there came one of seven angels, which had seven vials, and talked with me, saying unto me, this is John, the apostle speaking, come hither, I will show unto thee the judgment of the great whore that sitteth upon many waters, with whom the kings of the earth have committed fornication, and the inhabitants of the earth have been made drunk with the wine of her fornication. This is a very ugly scene. This is not what God wants, but this is what sin does. And I saw a woman sit upon a scarlet colored beast, full of names of blasphemy, having seven heads and 10 horns. Now we know what that is. That is the Antichrist and the world system. And the woman was arrayed in purple and scarlet color and decked with gold and precious stones and pearls, having a golden cup in her hand, full of abominations and filthiness of her fornication. And upon her forehead was the name written, Mystery Babylon the Great, the mother of harlots and abominations of the earth.
9: During the tribulation, all religions will come together as one, which is interesting because all false religions came from one place, Babel.
8: The Tower of Babel was the gate of God, and then it became, because of man's pride and rebellion, it comes to mean confusion. And God confounded the languages and had to disperse the people because they were trying to build a temple, a tower to God, and they were going to replace God with their own religion. There was a wicked grandson of one of Noah's sons, Ham. His name was Nimrod. And Nimrod's name actually means he rebelled. He was the one that founded Babylon in Genesis 10. He married his mother, Semiramis, and she founded the secret religious rites of what is known as the Babylonian Mysteries. Semiramis had a son with a supposed miraculous conception who was named Tammuz, and that created a false fulfillment of the promise of the seed of the woman given to Eve in Genesis 3:15. And since that day, the mother and child were and are worshipped as God in many cultures. In most of these pagan stories, the son dies and is resurrected. The worship of Baal is actually directly related to the worship of Tammuz. It all goes back to the Babylonian mystery religions. In Revelation 17, verse 8, the Bible says this, the beast that thou sawest was and is not and shall ascend out of the bottomless pit and go into perdition. And they that dwell on the earth shall wonder, whose names were not written in the book of life from the foundation of the world, when they beheld the beast that was and is not and yet is. So what does that mean? Was, is not, and yet is? I think it refers to the Antichrist's supposed death. Maybe he really does die by assassination, or it looks like he died and is resurrected. This is likely also the meaning the beast was. The past history of the Roman Empire is not the present condition of the fragmented empire and is to come. The Roman Empire is not dead. Many have tried to put the Roman Empire back together. Think about that. Charlemagne, Napoleon, Hitler, Mussolini, they all wanted to bring the ancient Roman Empire back together. And the Antichrist will actually succeed. When the Antichrist sets himself up to be worshipped, the whore is now competing against the religion of the Antichrist, and the Antichrist will do away with her. Now let's talk about the bowl or the vial judgments. In Revelation 16, verse 1, and I heard a great voice out of the temple saying to the seven angels, go your ways and pour out the vials of the wrath of God upon the earth. Once my family and I were walking down 7th Avenue and 43rd Street in New York City, Times Square. All around us, we could see colorful, bright signs advertising every desire of the flesh. I couldn't help but be reminded of what the Lord Jesus said to the disciples when they were showing him the beautiful buildings of the temple. His reply in Matthew 24:2, Jesus said unto them, "See ye not all these things? Verily I say unto you, there shall not be left here one stone upon another that shall not be thrown down." We must make investments in heaven, where neither moth nor rust doth corrupt, and where thieves do not break through and steal. Don't get enamored by the world, because judgments are coming. The seventh seal judgment opened the seven trumpet judgments. The seventh trumpet judgment opens the bowl judgments. The first one, putrefying sores. Revelation 16:2 says, "And the first went and poured out his vial upon the earth, and there fell a noisome and grievous sore upon the men which had the mark of the beast, and upon them which worshipped his image." This boil judgment is reminiscent of the plague in Egypt, the sixth plague, and the terrible, miserable, vicious sores covered the bodies of those who sold their soul to the devil, who took his mark and worshiped his image. The second bowl judgment is the oceans become blood. The second angel poured out his vial upon the sea, and it became as the blood of a dead man, and every living soul died in the sea. And then we have the third bowl judgment. All fresh water becomes blood. With no fresh water, people will die within a few days. "For they have shed the blood of saints and prophets, and thou hast given them blood to drink, for they are worthy." And I heard another out of the altar say, "Even so, Lord God Almighty, true and righteous are thy judgments." The judgments of God are right. You will not complain about him being right as a judge, for he is getting it right every time. The world deserves these judgments. The fourth bowl judgment is scorching heat. Revelation 16:8, "And the fourth angel poured out his vial upon the sun, and power was given unto him to scorch men with fire. And men were scorched with great heat, and blasphemed the name of God, which hath power over these plagues, and they repented not to give him glory." The fifth bowl judgment, darkness that literally hurts.

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4: Sixth bold judgment, which is the Euphrates River drying up. In Revelation 16, 12, and the sixth angel poured out his vial upon the great river Euphrates, and the water thereof was dried up, that the way of the kings of the east might be prepared. The Euphrates is called the great river in the Bible. It's mentioned over 25 times. It divided the east from the west. It was the cradle of civilization along the Euphrates and will become the grave of civilization. This massive 1,800-mile-long river, so wide and so deep, it made it very hard for an army to pass, will be completely dried up. The bulk of the world population is in the east, and these kingdoms will have chosen the Antichrist over the real Christ. Revelation 16, 13, and I saw three unclean spirits like frogs come out of the mouth of the dragon and out of the mouth of the beast and out of the mouth of the false prophet, the unholy Trinity. For they are spirits of devils working miracles which go forth unto the kings of the earth and to the whole world to gather them to the battle of that great day of God Almighty. And he gathered them together into a place called in the Hebrew tongue, Armageddon. That's the only place in the Bible we find the word Armageddon in Scripture. But the Bible describes the place and the event multiple times. One person has said this: Armageddon has been a chosen place for encampment for every contest carried on in Palestine from the days of Nebuchadnezzar to the disastrous march of Napoleon Bonaparte from Egypt into Syria. Jews, Gentiles, Muslims, Christian crusaders, and anti-Christian Frenchmen, Egyptians, Persians, Druze, Turks, Arabs, warriors of every nation that is under heaven have pitched their tents on the plain of Jezreel. This is not going to be a single battle, but a series of battles or a war, the War of Armageddon. The campaign is going to begin in the Jezreel Valley and extend the full length of Israel to the Valley of Jehoshaphat, the mountains of Edom. Then the Son of Righteousness will arise with healing in his wings. The world will assemble against God, and they will be defeated at Armageddon. And then the seventh and final bold judgment, the final judgment of the tribulation, the mighty earthquake and great hail that comes upon the earth. Revelation 16, verse 17. And the seventh angel poured out his vial into the air, and there came a great voice out of the temple of heaven from the throne saying, "It is done." And there were voices and thunders and lightnings. And there was a great earthquake, such as was not since men were upon the earth. So mighty an earthquake and so great. And there fell upon men a great hail out of heaven, every stone about the weight of a talent. And men blasphemed God because of the plague of the hail, for the plague thereof was exceedingly great. The voice is the voice of the Creator, who is now the voice of the Judge of the earth. "It is done" is going to reverberate and echo, causing great upheaval. The great city here in Jerusalem, it will be divided as predicted by Zechariah. The city that thought she was great, Babylon, completely falls and is annihilated. Hail as heavy as 125 pounds will pound the people on the earth. And this hail is reminiscent of the seventh plague of Egypt. But they still blasphemed. These are real events that are coming upon this planet, but God wants you to be saved. God loves you. He doesn't want you to be under this wrath. You have a choice. God has given us the ability to choose whether to believe and accept him or to reject him. Don't reject him. The gospel is very simple. Jesus, Yeshua, came to this country. He was born a Jew. He lived a perfect life. He fulfilled the law. He fulfilled the predictions of the prophets. He never once sinned.

0: sinned, but yet he died as a sinner. He became sin for us on a cross at Calvary, the hill called Golgotha. He died there. He could have called 10,000 angels, but he died alone. He died for you. The God of all glory, the God of all power, the God that is going to judge this world wants to save you. But you have to receive him by faith, by simply believing as a sinner that he is the Savior, trusting in him and him alone, not a church, not a religion, but in Jesus. And if you will trust in him, the Bible is clear, you will not perish. You will have everlasting life. You will be born again, and that can never change. Are you ready for Armageddon's dawn?
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1: Edition of the Point Live here on the Point Live Radio Network. I'm looking forward to seeing what God does over the next 2 hours as we release the love and the power of the kingdom of heaven. A lot of you know I'll be coming to Winnipeg in less than 2 weeks. We have some flyers up on Facebook and on Instagram, and we're starting to get the word out. You can go to my Facebook page if you want to get all the times and dates. That's just Pastor, or you can go to Mike Zachman, M-I-K-E, and then Z-A-C-H-M-A-N on Instagram or on Facebook. And we're going to be at the Wave Church in Winnipeg for 3 nights, Thursday, Friday, and Saturday night at 7 o'clock. That's on Furby Street in downtown Winnipeg. And so that's going to be the 27th, 28th, and 29th. And I'm going to give you the actual flyer details here. The address is on Furby Street. It's 364 Furby Street, right next to the University of Winnipeg. And it's right off of the main street there. I forget what it's called, but I've been on it many times. I'll probably remember here in a minute. And then Saturday from 9 to 4, I'm doing a seminar. There's two sessions, basically, from 9 to noon and then 1 to 4. And lunch is included, and there's a pre-registration required for that. And the number to call for that information is going to be 204-955-0175. And so that's information for the seminar on apostolic entrepreneurship that I'm doing. Again, that's 204-955-0157. I'm sorry, did I say 75? It's 0157. And that's all going to be on my Facebook page and on the Instagram page. You can type in the Point Live Radio Ministry. It'll probably come up. Again, Saturday the 27th, 28th, and 29th, the Wave Church. And then Saturday, that's in the evenings at 7 p.m. It'll be a healing, and basically I'll do some teaching and some deliverance. I'll be presenting the gospel very clearly to those who will want to hear and want to give their hearts to Jesus. And so we usually have a number of people that come to Christ at these meetings. And then apostolic entrepreneurship from 9 to 4, Saturday morning and afternoon. Lunch is included. There's a small fee. If you want to go to that, there's room for about 60 people. So I would get signed up pretty quick. And that number to call for or text is 204-955-0157. And we have two lines open right now at 800-955-8200. Before we go to the phone lines, I want to pray. And then, by the way, I'll be Sunday morning. I'll just give you the rest of this trip here. I'm going to be at Transformation Community Church, which is 167 Lombard Avenue, right downtown Winnipeg as well, at 10 a.m., Sunday, August 30th. Again, Transformation Community Church, 167 Lombard Avenue. It's Suite 500, and there's parking right there and on Lombard Avenue. And then Sunday evening, I'm going to be at the Canad Inn at Fort Garry at 7 o'clock as well. The Canad Inn Hotel at Fort Garry. Look that up. It's on the Pembina Highway, 1824 Pembina Highway. So in Winnipeg, that's all going to be August 27th through the 30th. I look forward to seeing my Canadian friends and those that are listening in North Dakota want to come on up and anywhere in between. I know we have people in Ontario that can come over sometimes. And anyway, it's going to be a lot of fun. Before we go to the phone lines, I want to pray, like I said, and I have a word I want to read from Psalm 101. Heavenly Father, we say thank you tonight that we can go before you, not as someone who is perfect in ourselves, but someone who's been perfected by your shed blood, by your son's shed blood, Jesus. And we say thank you that you've forgiven us and that we can walk in righteousness and hope and above all the things that come against us in this world. And we ask that you touch people's hearts and lives as they're driving tonight, as they're listening, wherever they are, whether in Washington, D.C., Seattle, Chicago, Winnipeg, down in San Antonio. We've praised you, Father, that you're the God of provision. You're the God of grace and mercy. You're the God that raises up so many things that go beyond what we could ask or imagine. And so we say thank you for your blessings and on your hand on this radio ministry as well. And we ask these things in Jesus' name. Amen. Just keep trying to get through, and I'll get to the queue here in a minute. Two lines open at 800-955-8200. In Psalm 101, David writes, King David, he says, I will sing of your love and justice. To you, O Lord, I will sing praise. So he starts off with an attitude of gratitude. He wants to praise the Lord that he's the God of love and justice. He's both. And then he starts talking about how hard it was to live in his world. And I believe this is a psalm for today because we're facing a lot of the same things. He says, I will be careful to lead a blameless life. When will you come to me? I'll walk in my house with a blameless heart. I'll set before my eyes no vile thing. He's being tempted by a lot of things that would cause him to not lead a blameless life. And so he's declaring, I'm going to follow you, Lord. I'm going to keep my eyes on you. I'm not going to look at the things of this world. He says, the deeds of the faithless men I hate, they will not cling to me. There's a lot of faithless men in his, even in Israel. He said, no, I'm not going to let that stick to me. I'm not going to get offended by it. It's like someone who drives by you at 100 miles an hour and cuts you off on the freeway, and you're not going to get offended by it. They're faithless men, and you let them go, and you pray for them. You don't get offended. And then it says, men of perverse heart shall be far from me. So he's saying, I don't want to be involved with perversion. I'm not going there. I'm not going down that road. And he says, I'll have nothing to do with evil. Whoever slanders his neighbor in secret, I'm going to put him to silence, David says. Whoever has haughty eyes and a proud heart, him I will not endure. He's like, I'm not going to have pride around me, arrogance. Those who are lustful, those who are, you know, walking in the things of this world. He's like, I'm going to draw a clear line and I'm going to follow Jesus. In this case, he said, I'm going to honor the Lord. I'm going to praise the Lord. And then he says, my eyes will be on the faithful in the land that they may dwell with me. He said, I want to surround myself with godly men, with godly people. He whose walk is blameless will minister to me. He's saying, I want to hear about your love for the Lord. We can encourage each other. We all need encouragement, folks. I'm going to go back to the rest of this psalm after the break here. But if you want to get through again, we have two lines open at 800-955-8200. Let's go to Warren, who's listening in Winnipeg tonight on CHVM. Hi, Warren. Welcome to The Point Live.
2: Good evening, Pastor Mike.
1: Yeah, what's going on?
2: Well, a long time to talk to you. I've got two issues that we'd like you to pray for, plus a praise report from Pat, my wife, calling you 2 weeks ago.
1: Okay.
2: So let's start off today.
1: Yeah.
2: Just to make it short, there's a friend of ours that went to the Victoria Hospital for pain in her arm, pain in her right shoulder, and numbness in her fingers, and now she's in their emergency care unit, Mike, possibly for having a heart attack that has caused this problem on the right side of her body. And it's okay. For Eleanor and her daughter, both who have multiple health issues from time to time, and our medical system can't help her legs and her arm at the same time, one clinic for each. So praying for Eleanor's legs and definitely her right arm and hand.
1: And her heart, yeah. Okay.
2: And especially her heart and her daughter, Elizabeth, has different health issues as well.
1: Okay. Well, let's pray for both of them for, to start off, and then we'll hear this testimony. Lord, Amen. We say thank you that Eleanor has good care with where she is. She's being taken care of by good doctors and nurses, and we pray that you would eradicate any pain in her shoulder, her arm, her leg, and we speak peace over her heart. We pray, Father, that you'd show her and use this as a wake-up call to show her how to eat and take care of herself in areas maybe where she's kind of been slack. And we pray that for Elizabeth as well. We come against any generational curses or sin in their bloodline, even back to the 20th generation. We speak peace over their blood sugar levels. And we ask for their pancreas to create the proper amount of insulin, Lord. In Jesus' name, we just say thank you for your hand on these two ladies. And just bless Warren and Pat as well as they encourage them. In Jesus' name. So are you in Victoria right now, or where are you?
2: No, Pat and I are at home in Winnipeg.
1: Okay. Well, very good. Well, you heard
2: we're
1: I'm coming.
2: To Riverwood Church in the morning for our regular thing.
1: Very good. Very good. Well, what? Tell me Pat's testimony.
2: Would you like Pat's testimony first or one more prayer request for our older son
1: and
2: daughter?
1: Let's mix it up. Let's mix it up. Go to Pat first.
2: Pat, you want to give the praise report yourself?
3: Just a lot of patience has been rewarded with my enterprises, business enterprises.
1: Okay.
3: I'm looking forward to attending your entrepreneurship program coming at the end of the month.
1: Yeah.
3: And giving me more of a backbone in moving forward.
1: Amen. Yeah, there'll be some
2: and
1: transferable
2: also, Pastor
1: principles.
2: Mike, what happened was Pat of my addiction and trauma, complex trauma counselor's daughter who had a growth.
1: Okay.
2: Could not be checked here. She went down to Grand Forks, was checked, sent to a clinic in Texas, and they mm-hmm. were able to find it was not cancer, and it was benign, and for her to come back in a year to the clinic in Texas.
1: Well, okay. Well, very good. By the way, you just mentioned something that reminded me. I just flew in from Baltimore last night. And I had a chance to see some of our listeners in Washington, D.C. I didn't announce it on the radio. Friends of mine had me speak at a recovery church. And I'm hoping to announce next week some of the testimonies because they're going to tell them at the church tomorrow. But we had about 120 people show up. And I prayed against addictions, especially those about five or six people had nicotine addictions. And God really touched them. And among other things, but go ahead. What's your prayer request for your son?
2: Well, my older son and his wife and soon to be 22-year-old stepson have had so many strange medical conditions that the doctors here in Manitoba mm-hmm. have said if they were able to just go down to the United States and get tests that we don't do here in Manitoba and Canada, if they came back with those test results, mm-hmm. they'd take action for them right here in Winnipeg, Manitoba, Mike.
1: Okay. Well, let's pray and just let me see what else the Lord shows me with them. What's your son's name?
2: Brian.
1: Lord, we lift up Brian and his family, his wife and stepson, and we come against all oppression. You tell us in Acts 10:38 that you went around healing all those who were oppressed by the devil. And so we just say, oppression, go from Brian and his family in Jesus' name. I pray, Father, for a strength, inner strength to rise up in Brian's heart to where he would get a hold of certain scripture and where he could claim it and literally walk on it, walk it out. You tell us it's your truth that sets us free. And I pray for his mind, his will, his emotions, and any type of oppression and darkness trying to come against him. If there's anything he needs to repent of, Lord, where he's continuing to walk down a road where it's not the right road, I pray that you'd show him how to do that. And we just say thank you for Warren and Pat, Lord, as they continue to pray for their kids and their grandson and their steps-grandson. And we just lift them up to you, Lord. And we say thank you for your hand on their lives. And we ask these things in Jesus' name. Amen and amen. Well, I'm looking forward, hopefully, to seeing you guys. And we've got people calling in from Virginia and Thunder Bay. So we're going to go to them next. But you have a great wet rest of the weekend, and I'll be there in, it's hard to believe, only 12 days. So,
2: and we'll look forward to seeing you at various events when you're here.
1: Amen. Well, thanks, you guys. Thanks, Mike. I appreciate you. Okay, have a good night.
2: Bye-bye.
1: They're listening on CHVN right there in Winnipeg. We do have two lines open now at 800-955-8200 if you'd like to come. Call in, and if you have some prayer requests, we're going to be on for the next 2 hours on this station that you're listening to right now. Let's go to Catherine, or Kathy, who's in Thunder Bay, Ontario, up on the north end of Lake Superior. Hi, Kathy. Welcome to The Point Live.
4: Hi, Pastor Mike. How are you tonight?
1: Good. You've called in like a while back, right?
4: Oh, maybe a couple of years.
1: Yeah. So that's
4: but
1: awesome.
4: I've been listening.
1: No, that's awesome. Yeah, I'm sure there's other people in Thunder Bay that listen as well. So
4: probably. I haven't talked to anybody.
1: Yeah, well, the signal comes there, so that's good. What's going on? How can we pray for you tonight?
4: I was going to say, there seems to be an echo here. I don't know what's going on.
1: Okay.
4: You don't hear it.
1: Do you have is the radio still on?
4: I've got it on, but it's way over. Do you want me to go turn it down?
1: That could be the problem. Yeah,
4: okay,
1: go ahead. Just do it real quick.
4: I'll go turn it down. Hold.
1: Okay. It's awesome that our signal reaches from Chicago all the way up to Thunder Bay, which is like 600 miles across the state of Wisconsin and across Lake Superior, which is the largest of the Great Lakes.
4: I'm
1: is
4: back.
1: That better?
4: Not really. Oh, I'll just continue.
1: Yeah, we can't hear it, so.
4: Okay.
1: So what's going on? How can we pray for you?
4: I was telling your screener that I seem to be going through some kind of spiritual warfare with the person that lives next door. And he's just driving me crazy. From morning.
1: Hold on. Back up.
4: Okay.
1: Back up. He's not driving you crazy. I repent for saying that in Jesus' name.
4: I repent from saying that.
1: Yeah.
4: There's
1: in Jesus' name. Our words have power. I'm just going to I'm gonna be real honest with you. And again, you know, here's why I say that.
4: Okay.
1: I'm going to remind you of who you are in Christ.
4: Yeah.
1: And then we're going to pray these things, okay?
4: Okay.
1: First of all, because of Jesus' shed blood, the evil one is completely defeated.
4: Mm-hmm.
1: A woman came up to me Wednesday night after I spoke, and she said she spent 7 years in Wicca. Which is basically witchcraft.
4: Uh-huh.
1: And she tried to say, why can't I do this and still be a Christian? And I said, the Holy Spirit had me ask her immediately, well, to you, who is Jesus?
4: Hmm.
1: You know, and I said, you know, and I went on. I can't remember everything I said, but by the end, she let me pray for her.
4: Okay.
1: And she renounced it, and she asked Jesus to show her how powerful he is and how good he is and how much he loves her.
4: Mm-hmm.
1: And, you know, and the fact that she sat through a 2-hour service, you know, or whatever it was, hour and a half,
4: right,
1: was very good. And so, in other words, yeah, our battle is not against flesh and blood. It's a spiritual battle.
4: Right.
1: But we have the victory in Christ because we know that he's defeated sin and death.
4: Yes.
1: You know that intellectually.
4: Yes, I do.
1: So here's a question I have for you. Where's the offense?
4: It's just, I don't have any peace. From morning till night, and then when I do go to bed, I'm lucky if I get 3, 4, or 5 hours sleep.
1: Because of music?
4: No, it's from the, it's coming from the bathroom. It's like a motor, but I don't know.
1: Okay. So you hear a noise in the house?
4: Like on his side?
1: Are you in a duplex?
4: No, in an apartment.
1: Oh, apartment. Okay. Is he above you?
4: No,
1: or just next
4: on the
1: door?
4: Side. On the side.
1: Okay. And do you have a management team where you can tell him?
4: Yes, I've talked, but I don't seem to get anywhere. They said they checked stuff out in his place.
1: So here's what I want you to do, okay? And again, I get it. There's a physical noise. It's hard to sleep with that.
4: Right.
1: But God is bigger when we pray, and there's thousands that are going to pray with us, as you know.
4: Yes, I know. I know.
1: So say in Jesus' name.
4: In Jesus' name.
1: I release this man to you, Lord.
4: I release this man to you, Lord.
1: He is not my enemy.
4: He is not my enemy.
1: But I bind the evil one.
4: But I bind the evil one.
1: And any demonic spirits.
4: And any demonic spirits.
1: Coming against me in this apartment complex.
4: Coming against me in this apartment complex.
1: And just say, I command them to go to the pit of hell now.
4: I command them
1: Jesus
4: to go
1: name.
4: To the pit of hell. Yeah, pit of hell right now. Hell.
1: And say in Jesus' name.
4: In Jesus' name I pray. Amen.
1: Hallelujah. Now, Father, I just bless and I pray that you'd take Kathy to a new level of understanding your grace and your mercy. And then just say, I bless this man in Jesus' name.
4: I bless this man in Jesus' name. Amen.
1: And give me a heart to pray for him, Lord.
4: And give me a heart to pray for him.
1: That he might be saved.
4: That he might be saved.
1: Because if you can save the Apostle Paul.
4: Because if you can save the Apostle Paul.
1: Then you can save him.
4: Then you can save him.
1: Hallelujah.
4: Hallelujah.
1: You know, Saul was going to murder Christians.
4: Yeah.
1: You know, can you imagine? can you imagine being Ananias, where the Holy Spirit came to him and said, I want you to go be the Saul?
4: Right.
1: The one who came to murder Christians to me.
4: Right.
1: Can you imagine that assignment? And yet, he was obedient. He didn't know. Paul had already killed Christians.
4: Right.
1: I mean, his name was Saul, you know?
4: I've heard the scripture so many times. It's so interesting.
1: Mm-hmm. Well, again, you are in a spiritual battle. And yet, we have victory in Jesus.
4: Yes,
1: and
4: we
1: so,
4: do.
1: And, you know, if you want to put some oil above, right on the wall where that noise is coming from, and just say, I command this noise to stop in Jesus' name.
4: Okay.
1: And take authority over it, you know?
4: Right.
1: Just a little oil. And it's anointing oil. You know, you're anointing the wall, and you're taking authority over that apartment building.
4: Okay.
1: I mean, you know, and the guy could move tomorrow, you know?
4: Right.
1: He, you know, something could happen to him. I'm not saying it's gonna. We're not praying for that.
4: No.
1: You know? Yeah. Anyway,
4: so I just put anointing oil on the wall.
1: So I want to give you a couple words to encourage you. Yeah, you just pray and you say, I anoint this wall.
4: Anoint this
1: in
4: wall.
1: Jesus' name.
4: In Jesus' name.
1: You know, that this apartment is clean for your glory, Lord, that I may sleep and have peace in it.
4: Right.
1: And I command in Jesus' name for that noise to stop, you know?
4: Okay.
1: And because you have authority over it.
4: Right.
1: This is an interesting word I have for you, Kathy.
4: Okay.
1: You're God's representative in Thunder Bay.
4: Okay.
1: And wherever you go, you have authority in the spirit realm.
4: Do you have
1: 7-Elevens there? You know,
4: I think they're under a different name.
1: Okay. Whether it's to the grocery store or to Costco, you probably have a Costco. You know,
4: coming up.
1: Or wherever it is, you know, wherever you go, you have authority. And it's important that you realize that as you go about your business.
4: Okay.
1: And who you are in Christ. And you can remind the evil one that too. You have something come against you, you say, no, not on my watch. Get out of here.
4: Exactly. Well, I think I do know that in a sense. Get behind thee.
1: Yeah, exactly. And And then again, just watching what you say, because not only are you not crazy because of this, but you're becoming stronger because of it. I read through Romans 5 to the folks the other night about how perseverance develops character and character hope, and hope doesn't disappoint us because this Holy Spirit, the love of God is being poured into our hearts by the Holy Spirit is what it says.
4: Exactly.
1: When we hope into Him, we hope in Him. And the love of God is being poured into our hearts. Isn't that amazing? Poured in. Think about it.
4: Yes, it is.
1: It's being poured in. It's not just this little deal. I want to do something. I'm just feeling the presence here or the word to do this too. Lord, we pray for the people of Hawaii as they're getting hit by this hurricane right now and the 24 to 30 inches of rain. We pray against flash flooding, Lord, and that people would have wisdom and stay in their homes and not be drowned or hurt from all this mudslides and the rock slides and everything else. And we ask for that, the millibars to go down or go up, and the storm to go off the islands, and it would be way less than they expected. And we ask this in Jesus' name.
4: And also the the earthquake victims.
1: Yeah. That's right. The earthquakes in Indonesia, in Peru, and in Venezuela. We pray, Father, just for all the folks that are needing healing from that. Just heal them now, Lord, and comfort those that lost loved ones. In
4: I pray all the
1: name.
4: Time for these people. Yes.
1: Yeah. Yeah.
4: So, thank you.
1: You're welcome, Kathy. It's good to hear your voice. It's always fun to know that we have people listening in Thunder Bay. That's a good signal all the way up to...
4: I tell people that I'm listening, but lots of people say, well, I don't know what, whatever.
1: Yeah, it's all good.
4: But it's
1: we'll just keep telling them testimonies.
4: Mike.
1: Yeah, I'll be right in your neighborhood there pretty soon. You know, only 500 miles away, but...
4: well, that's
1: yeah.
4: true.
1: Yeah, in Winnipeg.
4: It seems 1,000 miles, but
1: yeah.
4: I'll be praying for you, Pastor Mike. Thank you so much. Thank you
1: You're
4: so
1: welcome,
4: much.
1: Kathy.
4: Thank you.
1: You have a great evening.
4: You
1: okay,
4: too.
1: Bless
4: okay,
1: you.
4: Bye-bye.
1: Okay, bye-bye. She's listening on WYLL out of Chicago. We have three lines open right now at 800-955-8200. Just reminding folks that are listening on CHVN, our team's going to be there in Winnipeg on August 27th through the 30th at a couple different locations, mostly at... the Furby Street Church called the Wave Church, 364 Furby Street, Thursday, Friday, Saturday evening. I'll be doing a healing and teaching service, deliverance and salvation and message. And so please join us. And then I'm doing a seminar all day Saturday, Apostolic Entrepreneurship. If you want more information about that teaching, there's a small fee and it includes a lunch. The number is 204-955-0157. To get through right there in Winnipeg to register, pre-register for the Apostolic Entrepreneurship class that I'm teaching based upon the book that I'm writing on that topic. So, again, that number is 204-955-0157 to get through to register for that Saturday, the 29th, from 9 to 4. And then Sunday, I'm going to be right there in the neighborhood, just up the street at 167 Lombard Avenue at Transformation Community Church at 10 a.m. And then there'll be a evening service Sunday night at the Canad Inn at Fort Garry, which is on 1824 Pemina Highway, if you're there in Winnipeg. I know we have thousands of people listening right now in CHVN. Usually we have between 200 to 500 people show up at these events, and it's an awesome time to be able to see God work and move, and so please join us on one of those nights or the seminar. Let's go to Robin, who's in Manassas, Virginia right now, listening on WAVA. I was just not too far from you there for a few days. I popped into town and then left. So how are you tonight, Robin?
5: Well, I'm feeling very blessed that I could get through, and there is a bit of an echo, but I'm just going to talk through it because I don't have my radio on.
1: No, that's good for us, for my producer to know, because they just moved into a new studio, and so it could have something to do with that.
5: Okay, well, I'm not trying to complain. I feel very thankful and fortunate that I could get through tonight. That's why I called.
1: Yeah. Amen.
5: The very beginning. And, you know, one thing I wanted to say, there's two or three requests I had to make it short, but I do get nervous sometimes when I call and if I get off track, but...
1: It's all good.
5: The first thing I wanted to say was that I was calling to pray for the people in Colombia because of the earthquakes, and I'm so thankful that you guys just prayed for many more people.
1: Yes.
5: You know,
1: there was one in the Philippines, too, but we'll pray for the Colombia and the Philippines. So what's your second request?
5: Right. Well, and the other two are short, but I wanted to, like you said, mix it up. One of the things while I was waiting on the line, I remembered I wanted to be a blessing to you in a way, Pastor Mike, because I don't know if it was over two or three months ago when I called. And you had also, I had called back in 2016, I think, or 17, when you had a word of knowledge. It was about something at the corner of my neck and the shoulder, and you had I called, and so that had gotten healed like right then. And so when you shared about 2 months ago on one of the nights, I didn't realize you sing and you get songs and that you weren't actually married. And so I want you to know that as a blessing to you, I just want to keep you in my prayers because you're such an awesome person and your heart for God. And there's a small little two line thing, because sometimes I get poems too, that I just wanted to say, it's almost like a gift in a weird way from one poet to the other to you, that sometimes when I listen to sermons, I thought of this line that came from parts of what people were sharing, that as if I'm saying this to God, it would be, in you, I have a solid joy and a standing treasure that you bid me come to thee. Through you, I am more loved and accepted than I ever hoped to be.
1: Yeah, that's really good.
5: So, well, I wanted to just say thank you so much, because when you teach and you preach and you have such a down-to-earth, realistic way to help us to apply what's in the Bible to our lives and how we love others and all the stuff that you talk about, I just wanted to ask for two prayer requests.
1: Let me say something before you do that real quick. I'm just getting something here. You know, the word about understanding his perfect love, you know, the word says that casts out all fear, that it's a true statement that on this side of eternity, even in marriage, God's love is greater. And Paul said it this way. He said, blessed are those who are not married, because you don't have to worry about the other person, you know. Yet he said, if you are married, then, you know, you want to make sure you love each other and take care of each other and all that. But it's really important to realize the Father's love in the midst of it all. And I think there's a lot of single people who are listening, because I was married for 20 years. But I do know that, you know, there is a anointing on people's lives to, you know, follow what God's showing them and building up their spouse. And, you know, and even says greater love has no man than this, to lay down his life for your brother, and or imagine for your spouse, you know. And so so that whole freedom of single people, they look at marriage and they say, oh, if I could only be married, then all my problems would go away, you know.
5: Right. It's like, that's not true.
1: No, that's definitely not going to happen. As a matter of fact, you want to bring your best self to your spouse before you're married so that you can build them up, you know. And so I sense saying a couple words there about that is important for some of our listeners. So go ahead. Yeah, go ahead.
5: And I'll add one quick thing. I went through a divorce in 1991, been single ever since then. And what I feel like I appreciate, because there was domestic violence that was happening in the marriage. So it was only about 6.5 to 7 years we were married. That I feel like when it does say in the Bible about being blessed with a certain anointing when you're single, I feel like the Lord has brought me, not that I haven't dated other people and things, but when I called you a couple times, or the last time it was about a year ago, about my high school sweetheart and that we're reconnected, I just feel like I've learned so much more about loving God and accepting his love and learning what it means to be a follower of Jesus, being a single or a divorcee, because God can, like you just said, he fills up our lives and our hearts and our minds and our spirits way more than any other human being could ever do.
1: Yeah. And that's important for people to go after that. You know, that's what David is so clear in the Psalms about, the presence of the Lord, you know, and that I'm blessed that I get to play the guitar or the piano. I was just in Florida. I have a house in Florida, and I was just down there for a week with some really good friends, and I have a couple guitars down there, and it's just so fun to be able to play, you know, look out over the water, see God's creation, fortunately in air conditioning. you know, it's just, God is good, right? And as we worship him, it says he inhabits the praises of his people. And so it's really important that people know that. So before you tell me your,
5: go ahead.
1: Before you say anything, let me just say this, because I want to get some other people in the queue here. The number to get through tonight is 800-955-8200. If you have a prayer request, we're on for another hour and a half on these stations. You're listening to The Point Live here on The Point Live Radio Network. We're talking with Robin from Manassas, Virginia, who's listening on WAVA 95.1 right there in the middle of Washington, D.C. area. So go ahead. What were your prayer requests, Robin?
5: They're really straightforward and simple. I have a sister in this area who had been the main caregiver for my mom. And so my mom has since moved on to a different location, and so my sister is in need of finding a place that's affordable for her. And, you know, she too is a counselor, but she needs to stay. She, you know, she re-upped her certification, but she needs to stay in the state of Virginia. So she's looking, and I think the price is more, you know, the like 800 or something a month, but it's kind of restricting her. So she's still trying to find a place. And I think she has through the end of August or maybe September. And then the second one was just, in the last 2 weeks, I've sprained my ankle, actually 3 weeks now, my left ankle, the only one I've ever sprained since high school. It's a little whoopy, but it's prevented me. It's healing up now, and it's stronger. But I just wanted, I'm sorry to be selfish. I wanted to pray for strengthening that ankle, because it's prevented me from starting this new job in that will be full-time. And so, and I thank you so much for all your time on the phone tonight, Pastor Mike. Thank you so much.
1: So, Lord, we lift up Robin to you. We pray specifically that the swelling would go down in Jesus' name in her left ankle. We pray that you take her to a new level of seeing your hand on her life. And I pray that you'd even take it to another level where she would lay hands on the sick and they would get healed, that she would just be able to go for it. And if right in the grocery store or wherever she sees someone limping, she, hey, can I pray for you? I pray for a new boldness like that, Lord. And I do pray for her sister, that she would not only find the right place and the ability to earn income through this counseling license, but also that she would know it's your hand providing that for her. And then we lift up Colombia. And then as we're speaking, there was a 6.1 earthquake in Vanuatu right now. I just got a text. And so it's not a coincidence. And so we come against any loss of life or those that are literally trembling as we speak in Vanuatu down in the South Pacific. We pray that you'd pour out your spirit on them and send your angels to protect little ones and people who may be in weak buildings, Lord. They would get out of harm's way, and that you'd give the officials wisdom on caring for all these folks. And we do pray for the folks in the Philippines as well. And those who've lost homes and loved ones in wildfires here in Canada and the U.S., just continue to keep the workers safe, Lord, as they put out these fires, these firefighters all across the U.S. and Canada. And we ask these things in Jesus' name. Most people don't know on the East Coast, but this is the worst fire season in the U.S. In many, many years. And so we've had more fires I think it's been like, I forget how many hundreds of thousands of acres have burned in Washington State alone. But Oregon's been getting hit pretty hard too, and Arizona's had some, and so. Well, bless you, Robin.
5: Thank you. I used to live in Olympia, Washington. That's where I was married. So, and my ex-husband was a firefighter. So I seriously thank you for praying for them too, and the firefighters.
1: Yeah, one of my sons is a police officer. So I totally, I get it. So it's important to pray for all of them.
5: And the power of prayer. Thank you so much, Pastor Mike, for what you do every Saturday night. So
1: you're welcome, Robin. God bless you. Okay, have a good night.
5: Thank you.
1: Bye-bye.
5: Thank you.
1: Bye-bye. Oops. Let's see here. I got my, I'm trying to get the board here to drop that call. There we go. You can have it back now. I fight with my my producer on the board because he's using it to answer the phones and stuff. It's so funny. It's a mouse with two computers, if you can imagine. Let's go to Vanessa, who's in Winnipeg right now, listening on CHVN. Let's see if we can get to her. There she is. Hi, Vanessa. Welcome to The Point Live.
6: Hello.
1: So what's going on with you tonight?
6: So last time I had called, there was I had had a prayer request for my foot. I'm currently receiving physiotherapy.
1: Okay.
6: And the physiotherapist is wanting to put the physio on to prevent, having to get corrective surgery. So.
1: Okay. Let's pray specifically. Hold on one second. I'm just going to tell the caller that's trying to get through with the 301 area code from the Washington, D.C. area or Maryland to keep trying to get through. We're getting a lot of calls right now, so I saw that they hung up after they waited a while. So if you're trying to get through at the 800-955-8200 line, just keep letting it ring, and we will get to you as soon as we can. So they're saying you need to have surgery and you can't have any more physio?
6: No. Well, I guess the prayer request is to make the physiotherapist is trying to make a way to have me have more physio, to make a way but the piece I wanted to share with you, I've been to the physiotherapist and the last session I was at, praise the Lord, because he said, look at that, your foot moves.
1: Oh, and it wasn't moving before?
6: Right.
1: So after we prayed for you is when it happened?
6: Hallelujah.
1: Amen. So what percentage use do you have right now? Like out of 1 out of 10, how much can you move it? Can you move it like a 3?
6: Yeah. I had no motor skill in my foot whatsoever.
1: Okay. But you still have a ways to go.
6: Right.
1: Okay. And can you walk on it?
6: I can walk on it. But he was the physiotherapist, he's an excellent physiotherapist. He said, look at how it's moved on its own.
1: Yeah, that's good. Did you say anything about how we were praying for you?
6: And then I just said, come as you are. And he just looked at me.
1: Mm-hmm. Yeah, amen. Well, let me pray. We got thousands of people praying right now. Thousands are praying, Vanessa. So let's pray, and then we got a couple more callers coming in here. So Lord, we just bless Vanessa. We say thank you in Jesus' name that you are healing her feet, Lord, especially her foot. And we pray that she would get full restoration. Release your healing fire. Is it your right or left foot?
6: Left.
1: We pray for your healing fire on Vanessa's left foot right now, Lord. You say you're an all-consuming fire. Take away trauma, take away injury and pain and dis-ease, and we can command oppression to go as well in Jesus' name. And that you would give her a testimony that would blow away the doctors at your goodness in touching her. And even her family and extended family would say, wait a minute, how did this happen? And you say, it's Jesus. He's still alive. He still heals. He's a miracle worker. And we ask these things now in Jesus' name. Hey, Vanessa, if you're able to come to one of the meetings on Furby Street, I'd love to talk with you and let people hear your testimony. So we're going to give testimonies on Thursday, Friday, and Saturday night. So any one of those nights, August 27th, 28th, 29th, I'll be at the Wave Church there at 364 Furby Street at the end of August, that Thursday, Friday, Saturday. Okay?
6: Okay.
1: Okay, bless you. I got to go to another caller here. You have a great rest of the weekend. Okay, have a good night.
6: Okay,
1: bye-bye. She's listening on CHVN, and we are going to go to Carmen, who's in Rockville, Maryland. Hey, Carmen, welcome to The Point Live.
7: Good evening. How are you doing, Pastor?
1: Good. What's going on with you tonight?
7: Well, I'm calling in reference about, I'm trying to find out where God, I'm trying to move. I live in an apartment, and I'm just trying to basically move where, you know, I want stability for my daughters, and I want us to be homeowners. And I am a tither. I do give my offerings. And I was looking at places, and then my pastor was saying, you know, before we do anything, we need to really see God first, seek His will for our life. And I've been doing that, but I feel like I can't hear from Him because I don't know what direction to go. And my home has been broken in, you know, over two or three times. And like I said, I'm just going through some spiritual warfare with identity stuff, and like my blessings are being delayed. Like my, and I'm just going through some stuff. And I'm just trying to see where God is and all this, and where He wants me to go. But I do evangelize.
1: Okay.
7: I preach the word of God. I'm not ashamed of the gospel. I lay hands on this thing.
1: Yeah. You need a safe place to live.
7: All power to tread on serpents and scorpions and demons.
1: Yeah. Well, you need a safe place to live. I get it.
7: Yes.
1: So, okay, let's pray. Lord, we bless Carmen and we say thank you that she is a woman after your own heart, and that you've given her leadership gifts and discernment, and that she loves her girls, and that you have your hand on her life, that she even has the gift of mercy as she weeps with those who weep because she can feel what they're going through. And I pray that you'd use her mightily for your glory. And I pray, Lord, that it would be like a hand fitting into a glove, this new place that you have for her, that it would be so clear, and that you

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4: Inviting a friend to church and loving on them in the midst of what they're going through. And I ask these things in Jesus' name. You know, you really do have a mercy gift. You have an ability to just make people feel comfortable. And I see you befriending some other ladies that have you're ahead of them, that they're going through what you've been through. And you're going to be bringing them to church. You're going to be bringing them along, and they're going to find a place to heal because of you. And so just pray into that, and you watch what God does. Okay?
5: Thank you so much. That's what I do. Because like I said, I'm a walking testimony. I'm telling you, I just go out and evangelize. I pass out my pamphlets. So, but thank you for, speaking that to me. I feel so encouraged and knowing that God sees my pain and sees everything I'm going through. So I appreciate that, Pastor.
4: You're welcome, Carmen. We appreciate you. Thanks for calling in tonight from Rockville, Maryland. Call us after you get your place. Okay.
5: Call back. Okay, I will. I'm telling you, I'm gonna call back my testimony. Amen. Glory to God. I'm already thanking him in advance for it. It's already done.
4: Okay.
5: Thank you. Okay.
4: Have a good night. Bye bye. Hallelujah. She's listening on WAVA right there in Washington D.C. area, Rockville, Maryland. I think we have time for Joe in San Antonio before the break. Let's go to him and. What's the name of that station that you're listening to? AM 630, is it, Joe?
6: Yes. KSMR, I believe.
4: There you go. KSMR. Appreciate that. So what's going on with you tonight? How can we pray for you?
6: I've been fighting cancer for since 2023. It got better, but now it's bad.
4: Okay.
6: Stage 4, they told me, and gave me a year.
4: Okay.
6: And it went into my bones.
4: Okay. What has the Lord given you?
6: I'm sorry?
4: The doctors are telling you that the doctors are saying you have a year, but what's the Lord giving you?
6: The Lord, I'm praying. I think he's trying to help me. I feel pretty good sometimes.
4: Okay. And the reason why I say it like that is because he trumps whatever those doctors say. And so right. I've seen stage 4 cancer leave people's bodies so quickly, and then they're cancer free. And I've seen people go home to be with Jesus. I'll be real honest, And,
6: right.
4: it's not where everyone makes it out of cancer, but I have seen a lot of people heal of cancer. And so, Lord, we just bless Joe. We say thank you that he's a worshiper of you in spirit and in truth. And even on a bad day, he still worships you because you're worthy of our worship, Lord. Just tell him that. Say, Lord, you're worthy of my worship.
6: Lord, you're worthy of my worship.
4: Yeah, say it again.
6: Lord, you're worthy of my worship to you.
4: Hallelujah. So just pour out your spirit on Joe, Lord, right now. We come against all cancer in his bones and everywhere else in his body. We break every curse of these doctors that are trying to tell him how long he has to live. And we pray, Lord, that he would just stand and not receive that curse. Stand by your shed blood. And we curse cancer. We command it to slough off supernaturally, release healing fire in every cell in his body right now. And anyone else who's listening who has cancer or a loved one has cancer, we command those cells to die now in Jesus' name. And we pray for a healthy alternative treatment program for Joe, Lord, to where it would eradicate the cancer and his body would start to get energy and strength again from his head to his toes. We give you glory and honor and praise, Lord. We want to live a righteous life before you. And we ask these things now in Jesus' name. Amen and amen.
6: Amen.
4: Thank well, Joe, you keep Pastor standing Mike. Hard and with Jesus, and you keep going after him and asking anyone that you can to pray with you and for you. It's so important,

0: God answers prayer. You know, he really does.
1: Yes, he does.
0: Yep. Do you live right in San Antonio?
1: I live out actually in Selma, right next to San Antonio.
0: Okay. I'm looking at a house in Blanco right now. Imagine that.
1: Yeah.
0: So,
1: well, you need to buy it and move down here, too.
0: Yeah, I probably won't live there, but I'll come and visit. How's that?
1: Okay.
0: So, well, bless you, Joe. You have a good rest of the weekend. Feel free to continue to call in for prayer anytime you want, okay?
1: Yes, sir. Thank you, Pastor Mike.
0: Okay, you're welcome. God bless you. Bye-bye.
1: Bye.
0: Well, we have about 2 minutes left before the break here, and I wanted to just tell people that we have 3 lines open that I want you to get in the queue before we go back into the break. That number is 800-955-8200. I should say after the break. We have a couple people holding. We're going to go to them in a minute. I should say after the break. But again, that number is 800-955-8200. If you'd like to get through tonight, we'd love for you to get through at that phone number. So before we go to the break, I just want to remind you, I'm going to be in Winnipeg on Thursday through Sunday, August 27th through the 30th. I'm going to be at the Wave Church Thursday, Friday, Saturday night at 7 o'clock, 3 meetings. We're going to have healing and deliverance, and I'll be doing some teaching and salvation messages. That's at 364 Furby Street, right downtown Winnipeg, right by the University of Winnipeg. And then on Sunday morning, I'm going to be just up the street over on 167 Lombard Avenue, Suite 500, with the Transformation Community Church at 10 a.m. August 30th. And then Saturday night, during the day, I'm going to be teaching on apostolic entrepreneurship. The number to get through is 204-955-0157 to register for that. There's a cost and there's a lunch. So apostolic entrepreneurship at Furby Street Church, the Wave Church, at 364 Furby Street. And so we're getting ready to go to a break here. Sunday night I'll be at the Canad Inn, 7 o'clock, Fort Garry Canad Inn on Pembina Highway. And so please check out those listings in Winnipeg. And we'll be back in 3 minutes for a whole nother hour of the Point Live Radio Network.

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9: Radio ministry here as I'm broadcasting live from Seattle. As I said, I was in Baltimore and Tampa this last couple weeks, and I'm glad to be home, but I'm looking forward to going to Winnipeg August 27th through the 30th. I'll announce that, and the church is here in a moment, and we're going to get to the phone lines again. We have all five lines are full, by the way, so you need to wait until someone gets through when I pray for them. But I wanted to go back, as I said, the first hour I was looking at Psalm 101, a psalm of David, and he was being really real about the people he wants to hang out with. And it's so important as you look at this psalm. It's a real psalm for today, because he talks about how there's a lot of people who are evil and perverse in heart, and they're faithless men. They do things that are not real honoring to God. And he said, I don't want to hang out with any of them. Verse 6, he says, my eyes will be on the faithful in the land, that they may dwell with me. He said, I want to look for men and women that are faithful. Those are the ones I want to hang out with. And I want to encourage you to do the same thing today. Then he says, that they may dwell with me. He whose walk is blameless will minister to me. He's saying, I'm looking for people who don't have it. They're not perfect, but they're blameless because they know who God is. They don't go around, you know, pretending that they have their life all together, but they go around in humility, loving others. And then verse 7 says, no one who practices deceit will dwell in my house. This is King David saying that, and God says it too. No one who practices deceit, if you're deceiving everyone and you're living a lie and you're pretending that you have everything, the spirit of pretense is such a strong spirit. It's trying to people please. And God doesn't want any of us to walk like that. He wants us to be real and to say, I'm struggling. Would you pray for me? And then it says, no one who speaks falsely will stand in my presence. You can't go around telling lies. That's straight from the pit of hell. That's from the evil one. Then the last verse of Psalm 101, it's only 8 verses. It says, every morning I will put to silence all the wicked in the land. I will cut off every evildoer from the city of the Lord. As a king, he's saying, you know what? I'm not going to let these people live amongst us. It's like a bad apple, a bunch of rust. You know, you take out the bad apple so it doesn't ruin the rest of them. And he says, I'll cut off every evildoer from the city of the Lord. Folks, God doesn't call you to just put up with people. He calls you to love them. And if they don't respond, to distance yourself from them. And you say, well, what does that look like? Well, you need to ask the Holy Spirit. That's why he gave us the Holy Spirit. That's why he gave us wisdom as spiritual leaders. And you have spiritual leaders if you're involved in a local church. And it's important that you bounce things off of people and ask them their question, ask them questions. Don't fight your own battles. The spirit of offense in today's society can bring people down so quickly. If you're offended by someone, that's like asking the snake to bite the other person, but it bites you. And it's just not good. You got to lay down offense. You got to bless them. As I led the one woman this evening into blessing the people that are around her as opposed to cursing them. You know, the Bible's very clear about that. And so, Lord, just continue to pour out your spirit on this broadcast tonight and help us to hear your still small voice as we pray for one another. And we ask these things in Jesus' name. Amen and amen. Let's go back to the phone lines, and we're going to go to Shanae, who is in Clinton, Maryland, hopefully. Let's see here. There we go. Hi, Shanae. Welcome Hi. To Point Live.
10: Hi, Pastor Mike. How are you tonight?
9: You know, I'm doing good. Like I said, I was just in the lovely state of Maryland for 2 days.
10: I heard that.
9: I snuck in and snuck out. So they put me to work. They put me to work. I got to preach and teach at the Recovery Church over at the Redemption House Life Center. And you know, it was really good. God moved among some people, and there were some repentance and tears and a lot of healing. Some people got healed, and you know, the Bible tells us to be ready in season and out. And when my friends asked me if I'd be willing to speak, they asked me the day before I got there. And I said, sure. You know, I'd be working during the day, and then I was free in the evening. But I look forward to. There's a lot of really good people I know in that church, and they were there too. And it's a multicultural church. There's like probably 10 nations represented in that church. And so I love that, you know, I really do.
10: And what about the guys that you work with? How are they doing?
9: You know, they're doing pretty good overall. Two of them were there, and one of them gave a testimony that he's been clean for a year. So, praise which is Lord. Awesome. Yeah. So, you know, God is good, and we're moving into a new building somewhere there in the Baltimore area. So, we're in the process of figuring that out. So pray for us, those of you that live in that region in Maryland. I have a recycling business in several parts of the country. We looked at Linthicum. We looked at Elk Ridge. We looked at Odenton. I was in a couple different towns there, so I know my way around Baltimore a little bit. So,
10: okay.
9: Which is kind of cool. But how can we pray for you tonight?
10: You know, God's doing some awesome things in my life. And this week I was finally obedient to the Lord, moving out and doing some things that He told me to do early in the year. And so I'm excited about that. Also, I think maybe 2 years back, my identity was stolen. And somebody opened a credit card in my name and ordered some Michelin tires for their car and had them delivered to Newport News, Virginia. I live in Maryland. And I stopped driving because of my health, like early 2019. But I called the company who gave the credit card out. I said, gave a card to somebody that's not myself. I said, can you please cancel the account? They didn't. They sent us the collections, and somebody purchased the account, and they are suing me for, like, I think $3,500 to a little bit more than that. And I want to represent myself. I'm up for the challenge. The court date is September the 4th. And I'm like, Mama, I want to go and speak the truth and speak and just represent. And everybody's like, no, you need a lawyer. And I'm like, but
9: Not for $3,500, you don't. Yeah, that's not much. I'd be surprised if they even show up, you know.
10: So, I'm sure the person who did the identity theft won't show up, but the company that purchased the account from collections, they're a law firm, and
9: Well, let me pray for that right now. We don't need to spend any more time on that. That's the evil one. And so, Lord, we come against all identity theft, stealing from the evil one. We break that bond in Jesus' name. We pray your healing self, Shanae's heart in this whole process, and that she doesn't have to defend herself because you will, and you'll defend her. And we just declare that this is null and void, and that she'll have complete favor. This will be wiped out. She won't have to have any worry. As a matter of fact, just say, I cast this care completely on you, Jesus.
10: Papa, I cast this care completely on you, Jesus.
9: Just take a deep breath. Hallelujah. And I celebrate Shanae's obedience, Lord, in moving out and what you have for her. I thank you for the provision that's going to come for her. And that she's going to look back on this in the next 12 to 18 months and watch you work and be surprised at all that you build for her. And we ask these things in Jesus' name. Amen.
10: In Jesus' name.
9: So this is a funny word.
10: Yeah.
9: But when you let go of certain things that you're holding on to, it's going to give the Lord room to work.
10: Amen.
9: And, you know, it's almost, and again, it's not this bad, but I'll go to the other end. It's like you having a trowel, and you're like, I can build a brick wall better than you, Lord. And you don't let go of the trowel. And he's like, can I please have the trowel, Shanae? You know, I'd like to build this for you. And so I just sense that there's certain things that he's calling you to let go of so that he can work, and you're going to be blown away at how he does it. Because he can build a lot better than you or me. And, you know, he really can. And in this word, and Psalm 101 today, too, is for you also, in the sense that there's some certain things in your family that you're letting go of that you're not supposed to be around. You're drawing a line in the sand, and you're not going to put up with it anymore. That's what the freedom is.
10: Amen.
9: So I see that in the spirit. So,
10: and it's absolutely accurate and on time. Thank you.
9: Mm-hmm. Yeah.
10: I wanted to say to Robin, I love when she calls and she speaks. I love her spirit. curious. And to Mr. Joe, when he said about the bones, I said, these dry bones, can they live? I said, absolutely so.
9: That's right.
10: So trust in the in our God, Mr. Joe, and be encouraged. He has the final say, and he's the healing God.
9: That's right. So come on.
10: Trust in him. That's
9: hallelujah.
10: All. I love you all. I love
9: okay,
10: you,
9: Shanae.
10: And your staff.
9: Love you, too. God bless you. You have a good night, okay?
10: Take care. God bless.
9: Okay. Bye-bye.
10: Bye.
9: She's listening on WAVA there in Maryland tonight. Let's see if I can get this thing to work. There we go. Let's go to Judy, who's been holding patiently in Winnipeg, listening on WAVA. I'm sorry, on CHVN. Hi, Judy. Welcome to The Point Live.
11: Hi. This is the first time that I have been able to get through on the first try.
9: Oh, well, good. Yeah, because after you got through, it got really busy.
11: Yes.
9: So,
11: yeah, it did.
9: Well, good. Well, I'm glad you got through tonight. What's going on? How can we pray for you?
11: Okay, there's a couple of things, and I got a couple of more while I was waiting.
9: Why don't you give me two of them? Why don't you give me two of them tonight, okay? Because we have so many people waiting.
11: Okay. Then I'll just do for the two people. My son-in-law, he had a child.
9: Outside of marriage?
11: When my daughter married him. And he was one of... he had a child, and his name was David.
9: Okay. Oh, I see. Before the marriage.
11: He was 1.5 when his mom kidnapped him, basically, and met somebody online and carried on. And when he married my daughter really encouraged him to pursue his son. And so they went to court and they got custody of him at age 5. And he has he had been with them from age 5 to 16. And this last year, he has ADHD and has lots of problems and been to counseling in all the years that he has been living with them now. And he attacked my daughter. And my daughter just said, like, I can't do this anymore. He's dangerous.
9: Yeah.
11: We're living in fear.
9: Yeah.
11: He has to go. So he went back to live with his mom out in D.C. now. Last week, they got a telephone call from the hospital out in D.C. saying that he was admitted to the psych ward there. They gave him Seroquel and stuff.
9: What
11: and
9: is his name?
11: Sent him on his way. So please
9: what
11: pray
9: is his,
11: for him.
9: His name what, is, what is his name? David?
11: David?
9: Okay, what's your second request?
11: For his mental health. And also for protection over him, because he is very prone to be led astray by anybody. And
9: you're saying David is?
11: Pardon me?
9: Are you saying David is prone to be led astray?
11: Yes. And that
9: okay, what's your second request? I'll pray for him right now, but did you have another one?
11: Yes. My neighbor is going through a divorce. She's 12 months down the pike here, has not got any child's spousal support or anything, and she's on disability, and her husband is not being cooperative in any way, shape, or form, and she hasn't got any spousal support for 11 months, and she's not cooperating with the authorities.
9: Okay, well, let's pray for those two things. Father, we come in the name of Jesus on behalf of Judy's request for David and for her daughter. We say thank you that she's in a safer place, but we pray for David that he would come to a knowledge of you and to his senses, Lord, and that you'd wipe away any demonic oppression coming against him and all the loss and the turmoil of being ripped away from his family when he was only 1.5 years old and not having any stability until he was older at 5 and anything else that he's going through. We pray for breakthrough. We pray, Jesus, that you would draw him to yourself, that there'd be counselors in this place, the psych ward, that would know you, and that they would be bold and tell him and pray for him. And draw David to yourself. We pray for Judy's neighbor as well. We pray that you would meet her needs, Lord, supernaturally, for all the provision that she needs to live upon, for a place to live, for food, for everything else that she needs. And just give Judy wisdom on how to minister to her as a friend, as a neighbor, as a follower of Christ. And we bless Judy, Lord. Take her to a new level of hearing and seeing your still small voice and seeing what you're up to so she can join you. And we ask all these things in Jesus' name. Amen and amen. Well, we bless you, Judy. We appreciate you listening there on CHVN, and I'm looking forward to being there in about 12 days in Winnipeg from August 27th through the 30th. It's going to be a good time.
11: Can you elaborate just a little bit on what Saturday the 30th. Are on?
9: The week, it's 2 weeks from today.
11: Okay.
9: Yeah, the 29th, actually. The 30th is a Sunday. So I'll be in Furby, 364 Furby Street, which is called the Wave Church. It's right there by the University of Winnipeg. And I'll be there Thursday, Friday, and Saturday night. So if you know anyone that needs prayer, bring them. And we'll see some miracles. We'll see deliverance. God's going to do whatever he wants to do. When the Holy Spirit shows up, I'm telling you, it's a lot of fun because we see so many miracles. You'll see testimonies, and it continues to build. Then we're going to be over at the Can-Add Inn on Pembina Highway there by Fort Garry on Sunday night, the 30th, at 7 o'clock as well. So some people are on that side of Winnipeg. They're not downtown. And so I do it at a hotel because there's a lot of folks that don't necessarily come to a church, but they'd come to a hotel. So that'll be a lot of fun. And then I'm teaching apostolic entrepreneurship from 9 to 4 on Saturday, and that includes lunch. But people have to pre-register and get their name on the list and get tickets for that because we want to know how many people are coming for the lunch. So, okay.
11: Thank you very much. See you then.
9: Okay, you're welcome, Judy. Thank you. Bye-bye.
11: Bye.
9: Let's see. Let's go from Winnipeg over to, let's go to Lori in Chicago, and then we're going to go to someone else after that. So, hi, Lori. Welcome to The Point Live.
12: Yes, thank you.
9: What's going on?
12: I live in this place. I'm not home anymore, and it's been 3 years, and now I saw a couple of roaches. I killed them right away. I've been buying sticky glue traps, and they're multiplying regardless. And
9: I need you to get a little closer to your phone. Get a little closer to your phone, Lori. We could only hear every other word there. So say the first part again. What happened?
12: They started getting roaches.
9: Roaches in the place. Okay.
12: Yeah.
9: Uh-huh. And so where are you living now? Where are you living now?
12: I'm living in this place.
9: Oh, you are living there. Okay.
12: Yeah.
9: But you're wanting to get out.
12: Well, yes, but I can't get out yet. Maybe in 4 months, there's a new building constructed across
9: the street. So we're going to pray that those roaches die and that you get it all cleaned up and you even get some help, okay?
12: Yes. And then my nephew had a heart attack. And his kidneys need to start functioning.
9: What's his name?
12: Jimmy.
9: Kenny. Okay.
12: Jimmy.
9: Lord, we lift up with a K or a P?
12: J.
9: Yeah, Kenny. So, Lord, we lift up Kenny to you right now. And Kenny, we lift up Kenny to you now in Jesus' name, that we speak peace over his heart and his kidneys, that they would not only function, but they'd go back to better than they were before he had this heart attack. We bless him in Jesus' name. Release a ministering angel on assignment next to him even right now and spare his life. Kenny shall live and not die in Jesus' name. And we pray for this place to get cleaned up for Lori, Lord, that she would just be like, wow, they're all gone. And she would have your peace. We pray that you'd close the door that allowed those roaches to get in the first place. Literally, not just an open door, but a spiritual door. And we command them to die in Jesus' name. I pray that she'd supernaturally be able to come in to a relationship with some type of person who does bug control. Pest control, and that you would allow that person to come alongside of her, Lord. And we ask these things in Jesus' name. Do you have a Home Depot or Lowe's anywhere near you?
12: Yes, I've been buying things.
9: Okay, because that's important to put one of those down, you know, whatever they tell you, you know, and that will kill them too, so.
12: Yes, I do.
9: Well, very good. And then keeping things clean and no food on the floor, of course, you know, that's important.
12: Right. Okay.
9: Well, Lori, bless you. Thank you for listening in WYLL in Chicago tonight. You have a good night, okay?
12: Thank you. I'd love to see you again.
9: Yeah, I'd love to be there. Okay, bless you. Okay, bye-bye.
12: Okay. Bye-bye.
9: Where the Spirit of the Lord is, there's freedom. Hallelujah. We have two lines open right now at 800-955-8200. We're going to go to, Barbara in the District of Columbia, and then we'll see her first. So she's listening on WAVA. Hi, Barbara. Welcome to The Point Live.
13: Hello. Yes.
9: So what's going on with you tonight?
13: Oh, well, I'm having a lot of pain in my side. And I've been to the doctors, and they can't find anything. But they had a medicine that was supposed to give it to me, but it's not in the system, so I can't.
9: So you have pain on the left side? Is that what you said?
13: It's on the right side. I had a
9: on
13: hip.
9: On the right side.
13: I had a hip.
9: Okay.
13: I had cancer survivor twice.
9: Okay.
13: And it's on the left, on the right side. The
9: between 1 and 10, how high is the pain right now? Between 1 and 10, with 10 being the worst.
13: Well, about 8.
9: About
13: when
9: eight?
13: I get
9: okay.
13: up, that's when I feel it bad.
9: Okay. Yeah, well, let's pray.
13: I need prayer very badly. Yeah.
9: Well, we have thousands of people listening right now that are going to pray with me for you. So there are a lot of intercessors. It's amazing how many come up to me when I go to these meetings and they say, I've never called in, but I pray with you. So
13: I'm in Washington, D.C.
9: Yep,
13: and,
9: I know.
13: And Sally Rigler, if you remember her, She used to pray for me a lot. She used to be on the radio.
9: Okay.
13: And she passed away.
9: Okay. Well, let me pray, Barbara. Okay?
13: Yes,
9: Lord, I pray in Jesus' name for Barbara that you'd wrap your arms of love around her tonight.
13: Yes, sir.
9: And that she would know, the Bible tells us when we draw near to you, you draw near to us. And so I pray that you draw near to her, even right now, to the right side of her body. That you would eradicate the pain. Again, I quote Acts 10:38. It says that Jesus went around healing all those who were oppressed by the devil. And we know you're still alive, Jesus. So we command oppression from the devil coming against Barbara on the right side. Go in Jesus' name. Say go in Jesus' name, Barbara.
13: Go in Jesus' name. Go in.
9: Say it again.
13: Name.
9: Yep.
13: And
9: hallelujah.
13: I have a pain in my back of my neck. It's real bad.
9: In your neck? The back of your neck?
13: My neck.
9: Okay.
13: The back
9: Lord,
13: of my
9: we
13: neck.
9: Also come against that pain in Barbara's neck. I just release your peace, Lord, over her, from her head to her toes.
13: Thank you.
9: We speak peace, Lord. All trauma that she's carrying, the weight of the family, we just command it to go now in Jesus' name. Just say this with me, Barbara. Just say, I cast my cares.
13: All tears.
9: Cares, all my cares on you, Jesus.
13: I cast all my
9: cares, C-A-R-E-S, all my cares upon you, cares. Jesus.
13: I cast all my cares. I can't.
9: Upon you. Yeah, upon you, Jesus.
13: Say it. Sometimes. I had trouble understanding and
9: that's okay. Just say, I cast my cares. Just say this with me, Barbara. It's important you repeat after me because there's a demonic spirit trying to come against you. Just say, I cast all my cares upon you, Jesus.
13: My cares.
9: Upon you,
13: upon
9: Jesus.
13: You.
9: Say upon.
13: Upon.
9: You.
13: Upon you.
9: Jesus.
13: Jesus.
9: There you go. Amen.
13: Upon
9: there's power. You. There's power in the name of Jesus.
13: Yes.
9: And as you continue to say that out loud, I cast all my cares upon you, Jesus. Because I saw in the Spirit, you're carrying some stuff that you need to let go of, especially for your family. It's been years, like 20 years.
13: Yes,
9: and I can
13: terrible.
9: See it so clearly in the Spirit. And so the Lord's just wanting you to be free of that. And, you know,
13: yes,
9: it's really good.
13: I thank God that I listened and had the radio on.
9: Now, yeah.
13: This is a miracle. This is a miracle.
9: It really is.
13: If I never believe, I know that God is for me. My good.
9: Amen. Amen.
13: Amen. Rough time.
9: Yeah, well, you keep shining like a star in the universe as you keep declaring Jesus' name out loud, okay?
13: Yes, sir. I will.
9: Okay, bless you. So glad you got through tonight.
13: Yeah, keep in prayer, and I need somebody to send me a thing so I can send you a check, okay?
9: As the Lord leads.
13: Address, so I hope they write my address.
9: Yeah. Okay.
13: I can send you something.
9: Thank you, Barbara.
13: I don't spell as good as I should.
9: Okay.
13: So,
9: thank you.
13: But I would like for them to send me some kind of paper so I can.
9: At the end of the broadcast, if you get a pen out, they're going to give the address if you want to do that. There's also a website you can go to, and they're going to give the website, thepointlive.net. Okay.
13: I have everything, you know, like everybody else has a house.
9: Thank you, Barbara. God bless you.
13: All right, thank you. Keep me in prayer, please.
9: We will.
13: Please keep me in prayer, because I need it.
9: Okay.
13: I really need it in this house. The house is, sir, the house is 200 years old. So quite
9: naturally, wow.
13: But God has blessed me to have this house.
9: Yeah. Yeah.
13: I'm grateful.
9: That's amazing. 200 years old.
13: Yes,
9: wow.
13: It is. 18-something when it was built.
9: Wow.
13: So,
9: well, God bless you. You have a good night, okay?
13: Okay, thank you so much. And keep me in prayer, please.
9: I will. Okay, bye-bye. Hallelujah. We have one line open at 800-955-8200. We're going to go to Lana in Winnipeg, then Benjamin in Pennsylvania. Hi, Lana. Welcome to The Point Live.
14: Hey, Pastor Mike.
9: So, I asked Lana to call in tonight and to kind of tell people about what to expect in Winnipeg or things that you've seen over the years at some of the meetings that we've had. And then we'll give at the end of the time of you sharing those things, we'll give out the addresses again and the times. So is Daryl on there too?
15: Yeah, I'm here.
9: Oh, hey, Daryl. So I've known this couple for a long time, and we've traveled together and done ministry, and they're part of my ministry team. But they also have seen God do so many things there in Winnipeg. But either one of you, go ahead. Just tell us what you've seen God do.
15: Well, you know, Daryl here, I just wanted to start with saying that can you do something with the echo? I saw a young girl come to one of the meetings back at a church, today's church, and this was several years ago, and she was from, I think, one of the colonies, and she was manifesting demonically, and she was really bound up, and Pastor Mike prayed for her, and she was completely delivered. It was quite a deliverance. And I felt so relieved for that young lady. She was really trapped in something that she didn't even know that she was trapped in. And I give glory to God for what happened there.
9: Yeah, I forgot about that. That's I remember that. She was lying on the floor there and in the place we were meeting. Yeah. Wow.
10: Mm-hmm.
9: What can people expect, Lana, coming to meetings? Like, can anyone come? What's the atmosphere like?
10: It's open for everyone, and the more the merrier. If you want to see God move, if you need healing, if you think you might need deliverance, if you need salvation, if you don't know the Lord, we've seen, you know, people healed from back pain, knee pain. There's been emotional healing. I remember last time you were here, we went after a lot of breathing issues. Mm-hmm. And yeah, just salvations at the right time. I think you've talked about this one before, where there was a woman who her sister brought her, and the sister brought her sister, and her sister had cancer, and she got saved at your meeting, and she had later passed away. So we had
9: she was going to leave that night.
10: She was home. Yeah.
9: She was going to leave that night and not stay.
10: Yeah.
9: But she ended up staying and coming to the Lord. That was powerful. You know, I think about your other friend that you invited that one time.
10: Yes.
9: I forget where you met her, but she got delivered too and set free.
10: That's right. Yeah. Yes. I was thinking of her too. And you know what? She's doing so well. Like, her life's been completely transformed. She was really struggling, and we could see the demonic in her when she came. So
9: she happened to be First Nations
10: at one point. That's correct.
9: Yeah. Mm-hmm.
10: Yep.
9: We have a lot of First Nations people that come, folks, to the Winnipeg meetings from the Cree and Ojibwe tribe. And, you know, we have people, like Daryl said, from the Hutterite colonies, from the Mennonites.
10: Mm-hmm.
9: We have people from Nigeria and the Philippines and from all across Africa and Asia. And so everyone's welcome. But Lana and Daryl are just really close friends, and they love the Lord, and they've lived there. You've been in Winnipeg now how long, you guys?
10: We came here in 2012.
9: Okay. So for 14 years, and then you've seen a lot of miracles, you know, around the world, even on the teams that we've been on.
10: I have, yes. I watched a vertebrae of one gentleman that we prayed for had an extra vertebrae in his back, and I literally watched his back move, and I had no idea what was happening until after we were done praying. He told us that he was born with an extra vertebrae. He was always in pain, and he said the pain is gone, and he knew he was healed. And I actually saw it happening in his back.
9: Wow. Come on, Lord. Again, that's what God wants to do, this, folks. It's going to be on the 27th through the 30th of August, coming up in 10 days or so, or 12 days. Going to be for 3 nights in a row at the Wave Church at 364 Furby Street, which is right next to the University of Winnipeg, right? Like, literally one block away.
10: Yes, very cool.
9: Yep. And then Saturday from 9 till 4. You can, Lana's actually helping with the registration. That number is 204-955-0157. Mm-hmm. And, that's going to be, you can tell her that you want to come, and she'll explain to you the cost and the lunch situation, but that's from 9 till 4. And then, we will be there, that's at the same church, the Wave Church, on Saturday. And then Sunday, I'll be at just down the street at 167 Lombard Avenue at Transformation Community Church. And that's Suite 500. And that's going to be Sunday morning at 10 o'clock, August 30th. So in 2 weeks from tomorrow. And then Sunday night, we're going to be out on the Pemina Highway at the Can-Ad Inn at Fort Garry, 1824 Pemina Highway, or Pemina Highway, and that's at 7 o'clock as well. We just kept them all at 7 o'clock in the evenings. And so, same thing, we're going to go after healing and salvation and deliverance. I'm going to be playing a little bit of worship on my keyboard, or on a keyboard, at the meetings. And so anything else, Daryl, that you want to say that I know that, you know, you guys have seen a lot of stuff over the years.
15: Yeah, I just wanted to say that our relationship with you, Pastor Mike, has not only been in Winnipeg, but you've taken us to South Africa. And the same thing there, I just wanted to bring up the significance of people manifesting in the meetings and your wisdom and God leading you to help those people get delivered. And some of them willingly came for prayer, and others, you know, you had to work with them to realize they needed to surrender to Jesus, and they did. And so I'm encouraging everybody that's listening that you got things going on in your life, and you've been struggling with something, and maybe it's not going away, and maybe there's something demonic behind it, and you need to come out and get prayed for, and God will deliver you.
9: You know, the simplest thing I've learned in leading this radio ministry for 15 years or whatever it's been, has been, we have not because we ask not, you know, and that's a word for everyone who can hear my voice right now. If you want God to come and enter into your life in the areas that you're struggling, then you need to ask him for help. And like Daryl just said, come on out, receive the word, worship and prayer, and humble yourself. The Lord will lift you up in due time as you humble yourself. That's what's so exciting about this radio ministry. People are excited that they got through on the phone so they can do what? So they can humble themselves, and then they get an answer to prayer, because that's how good our Father's a good, good Father. We're going to give Lana the last word. Anything else you want to say, Lana?
16: Well, earlier when we were trying to remember the things that we wanted to share, I just remember one time the picture came to me, and trying to remember where we were. It was the basement. It was, I was newer to coming to the teachings that you did on the Saturdays. And I believe you were doing the worship. And one of the young men that was up there that was part of the worship, I think you had stopped to do some teaching, but they had stayed up front. And all of a sudden he just fell and hit the floor because the power of God had just come upon him and he was just down.
9: Yeah, I remember that. I think that was at the, they used to call it All Nations Church, maybe. I don't remember. But I know, I remember the setting.
16: Yeah.
9: I just drank some water and went down the wrong pipe.
15: No, it was a church on St.
9: Well, God is good. We've had a lot of miracles over the years. We've been in an Ethiopian church, Nigerian churches there, Filipino church, Jamaican church. You know, it's so fun, you know, to be able to go and meet all the people of Winnipeg. And, of course, we were at a number of other churches as well. And so, anyway, please pray about bringing someone. And you're going to see something you've never seen before if you've never seen a miracle. And so August 27th through the 30th, you can go on Facebook. There's a flyer up there. Just type in Mike Zachman, Z-A-C-H-M-A-N, or also on, I don't even remember the names of the apps. Isn't that funny? What's the other one?
16: Instagram.
9: Went down the wrong. What is it?
16: I said Instagram.
9: Yeah, Instagram. Thank you. I knew you'd know. So there's flyers up on Instagram and on Facebook. And so, well, I appreciate you guys. We're going to go back to the phone lines and continue to pray for some people in the last 20 minutes or so. Okay?
16: All right. God bless. We'll be here.
9: Okay. Bless you too. Thank you. Okay. Take care, guys. Okay. Bye-bye.
16: Bye-bye.
9: Let's go back to Benjamin in Lancaster, Pennsylvania. Thanks for being patient, Ben.
17: Yeah, hi. Good evening.
9: Good evening. What's going on? How can we pray for you?
17: I've been having some breakthrough in that situation. We've been praying about with that sister of the Lord. Actually saw her last night. And
9: okay.
17: She's kind of getting off in some places I had to correct her in with scripture. But I said, Lord, what do you want me to pray about? And he said, he gave me the scripture that says the wisdom is the principal thing, and all you're getting is wisdom. So, and James 1:5 says, if you lack wisdom, so it shall be given in faith. Amen.
9: Amen.
17: So he said to me, like, I can minister at a higher level. He said, like, step into a higher level, son. So I need wisdom for that. So I'm asking you to believe with me for that, especially considering the situation.
9: Absolutely. Lord, thank you for Benjamin's heart to serve and to minister and to love on people. I pray that you would give him a greater understanding of your purposes, your plans, and your wisdom, so that he can release your goodness, your love, your power. And, you know, I'm hearing something for you, and you already know this verse, but I'm going to read it to you anyway.
17: Okay.
9: It's a very simple one, but it says that let love and faithfulness never leave you. Bind them around your neck. This is Proverbs 3. Write them on your tablet of your heart. Then, it says, after you do that, then you will win favor and a good name in the sight of God and man.
17: Mm-hmm.
9: And that's what God wants, to give you favor. Let love and faithfulness never leave you. Bind them around your neck. And then the last part, and you already know this too, trust in the Lord with all your heart and lean not on your own understanding. In all your ways, acknowledge him, and he will make your paths straight. So, hallelujah. That's a good word for you. And to have favor with men. So,
17: it's a good reminder to step by step, acknowledge the Lord. You know?
9: Yeah, exactly. When I wake up every morning, you know, the Lord reminds me. But I just say, Jesus, I thank you for a new day, and I praise your name.
17: Yeah.
9: You know, I just thank him, and I just praise him right when I get up.
17: Yeah. Boom.
9: It's real simple, but I'm thankful. So, well, we got four other people holding. We're going to go at the end of the broadcast. Well, here, Benjamin. Thank you. Thank you. Have a good night. Let's go to Tanya, who is back in Winnipeg. Hi, Tanya. Welcome to The Point Live.
18: Mm-hmm. Hi.
9: What's going on with you tonight?
18: I was wondering, can you say a prayer for me for deliverance and healing from these negative voices?
9: Absolutely. How long have they been going on?
18: Well, a year and a half.
9: And what happened a year and a half ago?
18: I was at this church. And then there's this woman, she had this dream about me.
9: Mm-hmm.
18: And there was this pastor.
9: I sense there was something in witchcraft going on there. Have you been involved in any witchcraft?
18: No, I never done that.
9: Okay. What about Ouija boards or anything like that?
18: No, I never done any of that.
9: Okay. But this started after this woman had this dream. Did she pray for you or lay hands on you?
18: I was at this church, and the woman and the pastor, they put this oil on my head. And she said this dream.
9: Okay. And then what happened? Okay, let's go ahead and pray.
18: Okay,
9: and I'm going to ask the Lord to just get you free. Father, we bless Tanya in Jesus' name, and we bind any demonic spirits coming against her right now from even talking to her, from messaging her or speaking to her in Jesus' name. And we close the doors of oppression around her. We ask your Holy Spirit to come with your healing fire right now. More, Lord. Just say more, Lord.
18: More, Lord.
9: Just say, I believe in you, Jesus.
18: I believe in you, Jesus.
9: That you are the way, the truth, and the life.
18: That you are the way and the truth.
9: mm-hmm. and the life.
18: The life.
9: And I want you to cleanse me from head to toes.
18: I want you to cleanse me from head to toe.
9: Of any demonic interference.
18: Any demonic interference.
9: And I release these people.
18: And I release these people.
9: And anyone else who's hurt me or spoken anybody, against me.
18: Anybody that has hurt me or spoken against me.
9: I sense there's some type of, like, pain you're carrying from some type of abuse. Is that true?
18: Yes.
9: Have you forgiven those people for that?
18: Yeah, I forgive them.
9: Not just the church people. I'm talking about something else.
18: No, no, it's a girl.
9: What? What's that? Say it again.
18: When I was a little girl.
9: Okay, when you were a little girl. And you've forgiven those people for what happened there?
18: Yeah, I forgive them.
9: Yeah. Okay, I'm just going to ask the Lord to protect your heart there. Father, we just ask from all abuse that came against her, that came against Tanya, Lord, we just close that door right now. We slam it shut. And we ask those people, Lord, that they would repent of that unrighteousness way back, and that Tanya's heart would be put back together again, Lord, from that trauma. Release your ministering angels around her with your peace even right now, Lord. Just take a deep breath and just say, I receive my healing, Lord.
18: I receive my healing, Lord.
9: From all trauma.
18: From all trauma.
9: And physical abuse.
18: And physical abuse.

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4: I stand in your love.
5: I stand in your love.
4: And just thank him. Say, I thank you, Jesus.
5: I thank you, Jesus.
4: That I'm worthy of being loved.
5: And I'm worthy to be...
4: of being loved.
5: To being loved.
4: It's hard to say, isn't it? Say it again. It's important. This is big. Just say, Jesus...
5: Jesus,
4: I thank you that I'm worthy of being loved.
5: Thank you that I'm being.
4: That I'm worthy.
5: That I'm worthy.
4: Of being loved. Say it out loud. You can do it. For being loved. Yeah, that's the Lord just touching you right now. There's the breakthrough. Praise you, Jesus. Hallelujah. We give you praise that Tanya is worthy of being loved for her. Yeah. And he's saying, and this is important for you to hear this too, you're worthy of being loved for you, for just being you. You don't even have to change. It's like you feel comfortable in jeans and a t-shirt. You know, it's like you just get to be yourself. You know?
5: Okay.
4: You're being loved for who he's made you to be. Okay?
5: Okay, thank you.
4: You're welcome. We're really glad that you got through tonight.
5: Thank you, Jesus.
4: Yeah, he's got you. You just keep saying them as you're going to bed tonight. Just say thank you that I'm worthy of your love, Jesus, and Heavenly Father. You can say Heavenly Father, too. You know?
5: Thank you.
4: Okay?
5: Okay, thank you.
4: Look forward to meeting you, Tanya. God bless you.
5: Okay, God bless you, too. Bye.
4: Okay, take care. Bye-bye. Hallelujah. She's listening on CHVN there in Winnipeg. We're going to go to two more callers. First to Slade in Waldorf. Or is it Side? I got to see who it is. And then Kevin in Winnipeg. Is it, it may be, is it Slade or is it Side AF?
6: It's Siad.
4: Oh, there we go. I couldn't quite read it. Siad. Hey, Siad. Where are you from originally?
6: All right. Originally from Liberia.
4: Awesome. I have some friends from Liberia. That's cool. Most people don't even know it's an American colony. You know that?
6: Yeah. Oh, yeah.
4: So it's crazy. How can we pray for you, Siad?
6: Just praying for, I feel a lot of weight on me, stress on the job. I was praying for a new job and trying to make things meet with, have a special child and my daughter.
4: In Waldorf, Maryland. Okay. So we're going to be hiring a bunch of people, but it's going to be a little far for you. Probably it's over in Elk Ridge area.
6: Okay.
4: Father, we just bless Siad, and we pray that you'd provide directly for his needs, for his family, and that would just take the weight off of him, Lord, as a provider. And, that you'd pour your spirit on him and encourage him even tonight while he sleeps, that you'd meet him in the middle of the night with dreams and visions, and that he would know that you're going to take care of him. Because you tell us you will not let your righteous go hungry. And so open the door, Lord, in Jesus' name, and help him to know that he knows. In Jesus' name we pray, amen. You keep in touch with me. You know, if you call in next week or something and you're still looking for a job, I can tell you what we got going, okay?
6: All right. Thank you. Thanks, Mike.
4: Okay. You're welcome. Have a good night.
6: All right.
4: Bless you.
6: You too.
4: Bye-bye. Let's go to Kevin in Winnipeg, our last caller tonight. He's been part of our teams in the past, too. I believe it's the same Kevin. Is that right?
7: It is, yeah.
4: Hey, Kevin. So what do we got, George? Hey. Hold up your fingers there for me. Let's see if I can see him. I'm talking, so I can't see you right now.

0: Let's see. I don't know why it switched over. I can see we're on Zoom here, and I'm trying to look into the studio. Send me a text, George. Let me know what we got here. I think it's only 2 minutes. But what, how can we? What's going on, Kevin?
1: Just unreasonable head pressure and chronic fatigue.
0: Okay. Between 1 and 10, how high is the head pressure right now?
1: 7.5, 8.
0: Okay. Lord, show us the source in Jesus' name of what's going on with Kevin.
1: Amen.
0: The attack, where it's coming from. I pray we can get down to the root of this thing. We just command fatigue to go and that you'd strengthen him. I just pray for iron to be increased in his blood cells, in his bloodstream, Lord. Hallelujah. Iron and magnesium I'm hearing. More, Lord. Just pour out your spirit on him right now. Fill him to overflowing. Ha. More, Lord. That's right. Refresh Kevin. Refresh him, Lord. I want you to say this. Say, Jesus, I know I don't have to do this all alone.
1: Jesus, I know I don't have to do this all alone.
0: Forgive me for believing the lie when I do that I have to try to do this by myself.
1: Forgive me for believing the lie that I'm doing this on myself.
0: Yeah. And then thank him for the refreshments, if you will, the recruits, the reinforcements, there we go, that are coming your way.
1: Thank you, Lord, that you're my ever-present help. You're sending help in Jesus' name.
0: Yeah, and release reinforcements, Lord, of other brothers and sisters to come alongside of Kevin to encourage him,
1: yes,
0: to bless him.
1: Yes.
0: Again, oppression, go in Jesus' name. And restore Kevin back to full health, Lord. And we ask this in Jesus' name. You've been to a bunch of meetings. We only got 30 seconds. Would anything come to mind of what you've seen God do?
1: The young fellow who was 10 years old, and he got healed of asthma, and the dad cried so much because he got to see his son get his life back.
0: Amen. We're going to go after breathing issues again. This is August 27th through the 30th. The Wave Church, Thursday, Friday, Saturday night, 7 o'clock, 364 Furby Street. And then we're going to be at the 9 to 4, same place, Apostolic Entrepreneurship. Call 204-955-0157. And then can add in Sunday night at Fort Garry. That's going to be at 7
2: Thank
0: o'clock.
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8: With SRN News, I'm Ron Taylor. Authorities say a teenage boy and four adults were killed Friday in a series of Michigan shootings. The 39-year-old suspect was found dead in a wooded area after fleeing from authorities. They say it happened Friday in Missaukee County. The investigation is ongoing, and authorities haven't said how the suspect and victims may have been connected. Police in Virginia have arrested a 19-year-old in connection with a shooting Saturday that left five people injured. No one died, though one victim sustained critical injuries. Chesterfield County Police announced the arrest of Cameron Harris in Henrico, Virginia. They found him hiding in a closet on campus Saturday afternoon. He was not a student at the university. Hurricane Lala forming Saturday on a path to make landfall within hours on Hawaii's Big Island. The National Hurricane Center says maximum sustained winds increased to 75 miles per hour, making it a Category 1 hurricane. You'll find more at srnnews.com. 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
7: Your AM 1160 weather forecast. Overnight will bring partly cloudy skies with warm and humid conditions, along with a couple of showers and a thunderstorm. The low temperature will be 72. Moving into Sunday, expect mostly cloudy skies and continued humidity with a chance of a thunderstorm in some areas. The high temperature will reach 86. I'm meteorologist Jason Caterina on AM 1160. 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
12: 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And we get attacked at times. And we face obstacles at times. And we're discouraged at times. And we're disappointed at other times. So what is the key to running the race of life and making it to the end? 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
11: I'm your host, David James. Pastor Greg Laurie is the senior pastor of Harvest Christian Fellowship in Southern California and Hawaii, and the featured speaker of the Harvest Crusades. We get started this week with Alaska's native son, Lincoln Brewster, on Refresh

0: you're joining us today for Refresh. One of the things that unites us as believers is a common destination, right? We're all headed to heaven. And Pastor Greg says that thought can carry us through the tough times of this life.
1: You know, ever since I was a little boy, I was really into all things Disney. I loved Disney movies. I loved watching the shows on television like The Wonderful World of Disney, later changed to The Wonderful World of Color because color television was coming into its own. Yes, I am old enough to remember only black and white TV. So one day, Walt himself announced that he was opening up a new place for everyone to visit called Disneyland. And I remember the excitement I had when I went there for the first time. One of the reasons that I was so excited about Disneyland is it was, to me as a little kid, almost like heaven on earth. It was an escape from the kind of awful life I was living in my childhood. You know, my mother was married and divorced 7 times, and she was a raging alcoholic. So Disneyland was this fun place that I would go to and enjoy so much. But you know, Disney himself, Walt Disney, had a vision. And when he was a little boy, he used to love to go to a place called Electric Park. And there was a carousel there, and he began to plot out in his mind an amusement park that he would build one day. He was trying to, I think, in his own mind, bring a little heaven on earth. I think Walt Disney, like all of us, had eternity in his heart. The Bible tells us that God puts us inside of each of us where we long for something more, long for a place we've never been to before. And I believe that longing is actually for heaven itself. We're homesick for heaven. And things happen in life that seem so wrong and so unfair. Tragedy may strike, and life on earth often disappoints. But I think you begin to realize that when you put your faith in Christ, is you were made for another world that is our future. And it's even better than Disneyland.

0: 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Hey, let's stay camped a little bit more on talking about heaven. Pastor Greg brings us these thoughts.
1: Heaven is mentioned 532 times in the Bible, and more than 10% of those mentions are right here in the book of Revelation. John speaks about heaven 55 times, so let's see what he has to say. Revelation 21, I love this verse, verse 4. And God will wipe away every tear from their eye. There'll be no more death, nor sorrow, nor crying, and no more pain, for the former things have passed away. Then he that sat on the throne said, Behold, I make all things new. And he said to me, Write, for these words are true and faithful. Then he said to me, It is done. I am the Alpha and the Omega, the beginning and the end. And I will give of the fountain of the water of life freely to him who thirsts. We'll stop there. Aren't those beautiful words? I love how it begins. Behold, I make all things new. God loves new things. He wants to make new people. So all things are new. No more terminal diseases. No more hospitals. No more wheelchairs. No more funerals. No more suffering. No more separations. No more accidents. No more courts or prisons. No more divorces or breakdowns or breakups. No suicide, no missing children, no drug problems, no heart attacks, no cancer, no Alzheimer's, no famine or disaster. God is making all things new. Isn't that great to know? You know, we love new stuff. Think about when the newest phone comes out, the new iPhone, the new Android phone. People will stand in line to get theirs so they can walk out. I've got mine before anybody else got it. There may not even be that many changes in the new model over the old model, but we love to have the newest and the latest version of whatever. Same thing for your favorite show you like to binge watch on Netflix or on television. Oh, the new season is out. I can hardly wait to watch it. But anyway, what we see here is things are new. And I think that marketers have discovered that if you put the words new and improved on something, it may sell a little bit better. Now, the fact is, the only thing that's new and improved may be the packaging. But in this case, everything is new. God loves new too. He's bringing everything together. God is making all things new.

0: Jesus is coming back. Jesus is coming back.
1: Amen. Come quickly, Lord Jesus. Jordan Felice here on Refresh. Hey, Pastor Greg, people really enjoy contemporary Christian music. I mean, we just played Jordan Felice and Jesus is coming back. You've been an enthusiastic supporter of it since its earliest days.
2: Right.
1: So why does this music touch hearts like it does?
2: Well, I just love music to start with. And I think of certain songs that I've listened to over the years that are like the soundtrack of my life. And I'll hear one tune, say, by the Beatles or the Beach Boys or whoever, and a memory comes back. Oh, yes, I remember what was happening then. Sometimes they're not great memories, and sometimes they're good ones. But Christian music, when we take music and use it to glorify God, we're taking music and using it for its intended purpose. It's a gift to us from God, and when we offer it back to God as praise and worship, it's powerful. There's something about the power of music that's offered to bring glory to God that can touch us in a way that is so profound and so significant. So, yes, I had a front row seat watching Christian music come into being, or at least contemporary Christian music. I saw the first wave of bands that came along, artists like Larry Norman, Love Song, many others to follow, and to the present day. And I really have to say, I love so much of the new contemporary Christian music, the beautiful praise and worship. It comforts you when you're down. It lifts you up when you need encouragement. It has scripture in it so many times that point you back to God. So, yes, I love to listen to music. I think it's very refreshing.
1: Well, I agree, Greg. Matter of fact, let's add to today's refreshment. Right now, Pastor Greg's going to point out how our thoughts about heaven can refresh us when our thoughts about life's problems get us down.
2: What should we be doing in the light of the fact that we have this great hope of heaven? It helps us to keep perspective during times of trial. Bottom line, life on earth is full of trial, hardship, sadness, disappointment, and pain. God is going to make up for the losses of earth. No pain is wasted by God. Paul says in Romans 8:18, I consider the sufferings of this present time are not worthy to be compared to the glory that will be revealed in us. See, here's God's big plan for you. He wants to make you like Jesus. Romans 8:28, the verse we all know and quote, we know that all things work together for good to those that love God and are called according to his purpose, right? Love that verse. But then the next verse, verse 29 says, for whom God did foreknow, he also did predestine to be conformed into the image of his own dear son. See, we sometimes take Romans 8:28 and think it means whatever bad thing happens, God's going to turn it into a good thing. That is not what the verse promises. Again, it says, all things work together for good to those who love God and are called according to his purpose, for whom, let's keep the verse going, God did foreknow, he predestined to be conformed into the image of his own dear son. See, God's plan for you is to make you more like Jesus. To make you a chip off the old rock, if you will. And that means hardship. And that means difficulty, as well as joys and happy things happening to you. 2 Corinthians 4:17, Paul says, our present troubles are quite small and won't last forever. Yet they produce for us an immeasurably great glory that will last forever. So don't look at the troubles you see right now. Rather, look forward to what you have not seen yet. For the troubles we see will soon be over, but the joys to come will last forever. So no matter what you're going through right now, get the big picture. God's in control. The word oops is not in his vocabulary. Would that freak you out if God said, oops, what? You dropped a planet? What? God doesn't say oops. He knows what he's doing. He's making you like Jesus. He's getting you ready for heaven. And then Paul tells us in Colossians 3, set your mind on things above where Christ is seated at the right hand of God. Set your minds on things above, not on earthly things. This phrase, set your minds, means think heaven. So I know I'm going to heaven. Think heavenly thoughts. Our feet must be on earth, but our minds and our hearts should be in heaven.

0: 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Hi, I'm David James. Don't go anywhere. We've got music from Danny Gokey and Rhett Walker coming up.
1: Did you know that we put our services that we do on Sundays online? It's called Harvest at Home. And you can be a part of our extended congregation no matter where you are. And people watch from literally all around the world. 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
0: So grateful you've tuned in today for Refresh. It's a weekly time of encouragement and inspiration. Let's be honest. Not that we're not other times during the program, but here's the thing. Some days it's hard to get out of bed, right? Maybe there's struggles at work, or maybe money's tight, maybe you're not feeling well, maybe a combination of all three. Well, Pastor Greg has some good thoughts from Scripture to keep us going.
1: I went to see the doctor recently for my yearly checkup, which I don't look forward to, I have to admit. But fortunately, I did quite well. Everything's good to go, and I'm very thankful for that. And I made the big mistake of telling a friend of mine that I did well on my physical because he's a really fit guy. And so he said, oh, you did well in your physical, well, let's go for a walk. Well, I thought we'd go for a normal walk. I'll take a walk usually for 35 to 40 minutes. That was just getting started. He took me on what ended up being a two-hour walk. Now, that's not that big of a deal, but it was all uphill. And I mean really uphill. We were climbing and climbing, and he said, you're going to see this really cool lake. Well, I don't care that much about lakes, but, you know, I'm on my way up, and I'm getting really tired. Like, after an hour and a half of walking uphill, I said, you know, I'm kind of ready to turn back. And he said, no, the lake is just around the corner. And then we see a lady coming down the path with her dog, and he's a little bit ahead of me, and he asked her, the lake is right up here, right? She says, oh no, it's way up there. And then I'm standing at a distance. I said, by the way, I did well on my hearing test. I just heard that. I'm going back. And I started back then. No, come on, Greg, you can make it. Then he starts quoting scripture to me. His name is Paul. He says, Greg, remember the Bible says, running the race that is set before you with endurance. So we're climbing and climbing and climbing. And finally, we get to the elusive, mystical lake with unicorns flying over it, right? It's more like a pond, honestly. Wasn't all that impressive. So when I was all done, it was 2 hours, all uphill, covering 6 miles, and I figured I burned enough calories to eat a cheeseburger, fries, and a malt. Okay, whatever. Well, you know what? Life can be just like this. Sometimes in life, we feel like I can't go on another step, right? I've reached my limits. But what keeps us going is if we have a purpose, if we have a goal, not some stupid lake. We have something far better. Because in the Christian life, it gets hard at times, doesn't it? And we get attacked at times. And we face obstacles at times. And we're discouraged at times. And we're disappointed at other times. So what is the key to running the race of life and making it to the end? Hebrews 12, verse 1. Therefore, here's the verse Paul quoted to me. Since we're surrounded by a great cloud of witnesses, let's lay aside the weight and the sin that so easily ensnares us. And let us run with endurance a race that is set before us, looking unto Jesus, the author and finisher of our faith. What can keep you going? Get your eyes on Jesus.

0: I hope you're standing in faith today. You're listening to Refresh with Pastor Greg Laurie. I'm David James. Every day, we're surrounded by people who could use some good news. In fact, they may need the good news. Pastor Greg says sometimes we just have to go for it and share the gospel.
1: How many of you out there are fishermen? I'm not much of a fisherman myself. Years ago, I was in Alaska, and I went on a little fishing trip for king salmon. I was with very seasoned fishermen who knew what they were doing. I didn't even know how to bait my hook. Well, anyway, we're all just waiting for a bite, and one friend of mine kept saying, I just got a hit. I just got a hit, and he hadn't got a hit. And I asked the guy who was with us, our guide, how will you know when you get a real bite? He says, you'll know. And it's like almost right after that, whoom, my pole moved, and I start reeling away, and I got a big king salmon on my line. I was so excited, and I worked. This went on for a while, for, you know, maybe 20 minutes. I'm reeling away. Finally, we get that fish right at the side of the boat, and the guy gets his net in there, and he misses it, and the fish breaks away. And then, of course, when you tell someone that story, no one believes you, because we all talk about the one that got away. But in my case, that really happened. But I'll tell you a story about a fisherman who got a beast of a fish. It's called a muskellunge fish. Ever heard of those? So this guy is testing an outboard propeller on his little boat on a lake in Ohio. And as he's cruising along, he sees this massive muskellunge fish right near the surface. So he casts his line in the direction of the fish a couple times. The fish disappears. So the guy goes back to testing his motor. Half hour later, the fish appears again. It's right near the surface. So this guy grabs a leather glove, gets right behind the muskie, grabs it behind the gills, and is wrestling it onto the boat. The fish was so big, another fisherman nearby came and helped him get this beast of a fish on his boat. And when it was all said and done, it weighed more than 53 pounds. Had he caught it properly, if you will, with a rod and a reel, it would have set the record. So this is what makes me laugh. This fisherman was interviewed afterwards, and how did you pull this off, catching this fish with a glove by hand? And his response is, well, I was at the right place at the right time, and I guess I was just fool enough to grab it. You say, Greg, what are you talking about? Is this a message on fishing? Yes, it is. It's a message on fishing for men. Jesus said, follow me and you will be a fisher of men. A literal translation of that is catch men alive. I suppose we need to be at the right place at the right time and be fool enough to grab it. Will you be fool enough to reach out and pop the question, if you will? It's a little bit like a marriage proposal. You ask them this question. Would you like to ask Jesus Christ to come into your life right now?

0: happy to have you joining us today for Refresh with Pastor Greg Laurie. Well, Pastor Greg, most of us have heard the phrase, many hands make light work. I was reading Nehemiah chapter 3 the other day, and boy, that whole chapter is a case in point. Many, many, many hands contributed to the rebuilding of the walls of Jerusalem, and they got that job done quickly.
1: Yeah.
0: We want to thank the many hands that make it possible for us to bring Refresh to our listeners, don't we?
1: Yes, we do, Dave, and you know, everybody counts. I'm thinking about how when they were rebuilding the walls of Jerusalem under the direction of Nehemiah, and each person was told to build the portion of the wall nearest to their house. Doesn't it make sense? Because, you know, I would want that part of the wall to be secure, so I would be safe. So I'm going to give special attention to the part of the wall that's near my house. And I've always thought that, you know, when we talk about a spiritual awakening in America, it should start with each individual home. It should start with your home. Or if you're single, just with your life and in the decisions you make as you look for that person God has chosen for you and plan your future. But when we all pitch in, we can get a lot done. And we're going to ask you to pitch in and help build your portion of the wall near your home, because our radio broadcast touches people all around the country and even the world. But I'm sure it impacts you as well. So often people come up to me, or they write me, or they come in on social media and talk about how a radio program that they heard, one of our shows, really impacted them. And when you make a contribution to Harvest Ministries, when you become a Harvest partner, you participate in that and help to build that portion of the wall near your home, or help somebody else build the wall near their home. So, Dave, why don't you tell the folks listening what it means to become a Harvest partner?
0: 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I'm David James. A question. Do you tell people your story of coming to Christ? Well, Pastor Greg points out that's an effective evangelism tool.
1: Telling your story is a powerful bridge for the gospel message. Again, telling your story, also known as your testimony. Now, let me illustrate. I might say, well, you know, I was 17 years old. I was using drugs. My life was empty. And I saw these Christians sitting on the front lawn of my high school campus singing about God. And I thought, these people are crazy. So I'm kind of putting myself in the shoes of the person I'm talking to, because maybe that is actually how they feel at the moment. But then I'll go on to say, but then I tried a new thought on for size. What if this is true? And then a guy got up to speak and he said, Jesus said, you're for me or against me. And I looked at the Christians and I realized I wasn't one of them. And that was the day I prayed and asked Christ into my life. Now, see, I'm telling the story. I'm putting myself in the way I used to think, which may be the way the person I'm talking to is thinking at present. And I'm showing them the transition, how I got from A to B. And in a way, I'm preaching to them because I'm telling them what the preacher said, but I'm not pointing my finger at them, but I'm building the bridge. See, that's the point of a testimony. It builds the bridge. Just a few tips about sharing your personal story. Don't glorify or exaggerate the past. You know, don't make your past sound better than your present. I've heard some people say, you know, I used to party, I had money, I had everything, but then I came to Christ. Now it's all of a sudden kind of a downer. Like, wait, your old life was miserable. Why are you making your old life sound better than your new life? Someone might be listening to you and thinking, I want your old life, not your new life. I love the way that Paul had perspective on his past. He said in Philippians 3, all the things I once thought were so important are gone from my life. Compared to the high privilege of knowing Christ as my Lord, everything I used to think was significant is now insignificant. And then one translation puts it, it's dog dung. Compared to what I have now, he says, I've dumped it in the trash so I could embrace Christ and be embraced by him. Isn't that beautiful? So don't talk about what you gave up for Jesus. Talk about what Jesus gave up for you.

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4: And I answer them. And then we say, nice to see you, and that day's over. So the next day, we see Roy again. He goes, I have another question for you. This went on for kind of a long time, a few weeks actually, with the questions from the skeptical Roy. I wasn't hopeful he was going to believe necessarily, but one day I'm sitting with my wife in our house, and we're actually having a devotion together. We're reading the Bible and we're praying, and I look out my window, and literally right in my eye shot, I see Roy just standing there. And I said, Kathy, I think this is Roy's day to come to Christ. So I walked out of my house. I walked up, hey, Roy, how you doing? He says, I'm okay. I'm just stopping. My heart's hurting a little bit. I said, Roy, I'm going to ask you a question. Would you like to accept Jesus Christ right now? He said, yes, I would. It was a moment. So I said, let's pray. And I prayed with Roy. It was a beautiful thing. So I gave him a Bible. And one day we get a knock on our door. There's a young man standing there, and he says, I'm Roy's grandson. I'm sorry to tell you that my grandfather went to be with the Lord. But I want to thank you for sharing the gospel with him. And he loved the Lord. And we had such great times together after he had committed his life to Christ. And I was so thankful. I popped the question. Maybe I can close by popping the question to you. And I'm talking to somebody right now that needs Jesus. And the problem is no one has ever told you how to actually become a Christian. Let me tell you in the simplest way I can. You're a sinner. Don't take it personally. I'm a sinner. We're all sinners. We've broken God's commandments. We've fallen short of his glory. God loved you so much, he sent his son to die on the cross for your sins. And then Jesus rose again from the dead. And Jesus is literally standing at the door of your life, and he is knocking, and he is saying, if you will hear his voice and open the door, he will come in. So here's my question. Would you like Jesus Christ to come into your life right now? It's as simple as a prayer. I'll lead you in the same prayer I led Roy in some years ago. Simple prayer where you will just say, Lord, I want your forgiveness. I want to have my spiritual thirst satisfied. I want to know that when I die, I will go to heaven. If you want Jesus to come into your life, if you want that void in your life filled, if you want your guilt taken away, if you want to go to heaven when you die, if you want to find the meaning and purpose of life, pray this prayer with me right now. I'm going to pray it, and you can pray it out loud, or you can pray it quietly in your heart. But would you pray with me? Just pray these words. Lord Jesus, I know that I am a sinner, but I know that you are the Savior who died on the cross for me and rose again from the dead. Jesus, I choose to follow you from this moment forward. Be my Savior and Lord. Be my God and my friend. In Jesus' name I pray. Amen.

0: powerful name. 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
2: With SRN News, I'm Ron Taylor. Hurricane Lala has skirted Hawaii's Big Island without making landfall and is expected now to weaken after lashing the region with strong winds and drenching rain. The eye of the storm passed the island's southern tip without making landfall. The National Hurricane Center says the powerful storm is expected to weaken later today. Lala's maximum sustained winds increased to 75 miles per hour Saturday, making it a Category 1 hurricane. The Big Island is Hawaii's largest and has a population of around 210,000. Indiana authorities say at least five people have died in storms across the state this week as first responders continue to work and rescue more people yesterday from rising waters in neighborhoods along the White River in Indianapolis. The state has been hammered with heavy rains resulting in rivers cresting and setting new records in the state. Governor Mike Braun confirming yesterday that the president intends to approve a request for federal funds. This is SRN News.
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3: Overnight will be partly cloudy, warm, and humid with a few showers and a thunderstorm. The low will be 72. On Sunday, expect mostly cloudy skies with humidity and a chance of a thunderstorm in some areas. The high will reach 86. I'm meteorologist Jason Caterina on AM 1160. 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
9: There is a sentence that rings through the halls of the Gresh home like a legacy, but hardly one I'm proud of. Thankfully, when my now adult children recall it, it is with laughter. It was Sunday morning. Now, why on God's fine earth are those the mornings your preschooler cannot find her left shoe, the dog has an accident, and your always dependable son sleeps in? Yes, it was one of those days. Bob was in the kitchen throwing back a smoothie while he finished shaving, and the kids were still both upstairs. We had less than 10 minutes to get to church on time, and that's when I said it. Now, in my defense, I had already called for everyone three times. The kids, after all, hadn't eaten. I had Pop-Tarts ready to go. I heard a lot of movement upstairs, including, I think, a ball bouncing on my son's wall. "That's it!" I bellowed. "I'm gonna count to..." And this is where my brain realized the futility of counting to 10, and so I said, "60!" The whole house went quiet. And then the laughter that never stopped began. The kids, though they have aged a few decades, are still giggling about that. All that to say this, young mom, one day you just may laugh about, dare I even say, treasure the memories of the joyful chaos unfolding in your home. But for today, I just want to get you through. Today, we're sharing three mercies for young moms: sufficient grace, biblical resources, and the testimonies of moms gone before you. I'm your host, Dana Gresh. You're listening to Revive Our Hearts Weekend. First up, sufficient grace. And oh, how we need it. For those moments, you're tempted to count to 60. To remind us how sufficient grace transforms motherhood, we've got the lovely Kristen Wetherill. Kristen is a pastor's wife, a mother of three, a writer, and a speaker. She's authored several books, including Humble Moms, How the Work of Christ Sustains the Work of Motherhood, and What Makes You Beautiful, 20 Daily Devotions for Girls. You ever had a mom day where you wanted to zone out? Well, not too long ago, Kristen and I got to sit down and talk about that. Where do we turn in our exhaustion? Here's Kristen.
10: Jesus himself invites us in Matthew 11, come to me. You who are weary and heavy laden, and I will give you rest. Not come to me if you think you can pull yourself up by your bootstraps and get a happy face on first.
9: Right.
10: No, it's come to me in the place that you're at. And I think that is a beautiful invitation for weary moms.
9: It's a beautiful invitation for weary moms, weary grandmas, weary dads, weary grandpas, weary single women. It's such a good invitation for all of us. If you're feeling weary and tired today, come to Jesus.
10: Mm-hmm. He has life and he will give it abundantly.
9: Okay, you said step one for you was, tell me what it was again.
10: Is just acknowledging the place that I'm at before him and just kind of praying through that. But then I think it's asking of him. So many times in the Gospel of John, Jesus tells his disciples to ask. You know, if you ask in accordance with my will, you are going to receive. You're going to have this life that I have to give to you. And I often wonder how often I don't come to Jesus with my need because I somehow don't really believe that he can fill it. I somehow don't really trust that he's good in some way or that he is life and that he imparts life to us. I've been really convicted about that, actually, how often I end up scrounging around searching for life in other things that are not inherently bad. You know, getting like a nap on my couch is a good gift from God. But if I'm looking to that nap to supply some kind of deep soul satisfaction that only Jesus can, I'm not turning to the right thing.
9: Yeah.
10: In my weariness. And so I think I just often don't actually trust that he's good and that he's actually going to fulfill this promise.
9: Okay, so I've acknowledged where I am. I've asked him for help. What's next? He shows up and everything's fine?
10: Yeah, wouldn't that be wonderful? Come, Lord Jesus. I also pray that prayer often. That would be glorious to see him come soon. Yeah, so I'm going back to this morning. So I'm on my walk. I'm praying. You know, Jesus connects our coming to him and our love for him with our obedience. So he says in John 14, 15, if you love me, you will keep my commandments. And so then I have to ask myself, okay, by the power of the Holy Spirit at work in me, what does it look like to obey my Lord Jesus right now? And that's going to look different in every situation that you're in. But in that moment, for me, it was to care for my children, to enjoy their presence, to be present, not flip out my phone, being present with my children and faithful to what Jesus is calling me to do in that moment with them. And I think included in that is a knowledge that God sees. He sees our obedience and he's pleased by it.
9: So true. In fact, so pleased. You know what comes after John 14, 15?
10: What are you thinking about?
9: If you love me, you will keep my commandments. This is one of my favorite passages in scripture. Jesus says, if you love me, you'll keep my commands. And then he says, I will ask the Father and he will give you another helper to be with you forever. Even the Spirit of truth, whom the world cannot receive because it neither sees him or knows him. You know him for he dwells in you and will be in you. Like, what a gift. What a trade-off for obedience, right?
10: Right.
9: Okay, so let me play the devil's advocate and imagine that there might be, I'm not saying there is, but there could potentially be a mom listening who didn't joyfully obey the Lord in one of those mundane moments of motherhood. Like, what then? What happens then?
10: Right. Well, that's also me, just so every mom who's listening knows. And I think it's all of us because even our best desires and attempts for obedience are laced with sin. We are not yet in glory and our hearts have not yet been perfected. And so, not one of us is walking around perfectly obeying Jesus, right? I think that we need to acknowledge that as well. But this is me also all the time, because I don't always joyfully obey the Lord. I instead get upset with the situation that my kids are not doing what I wanted them to do and yell at them.
11: Yeah.
10: And sin against them and against mm-hmm. God. And so for that moment, for the angry blow up, what is the hope that we have? How does Jesus draw near to us and serve us in that moment? And we see that this is precisely why he came. He didn't come, as he said, to heal the healthy, but to heal the sick. He came for sinners. And then what he means by that is he came for those who acknowledge their need of him. And so in that moment, I think that I can cling to the cross and to the victorious resurrection of Christ, in which he not only forgives all of my sin, but covers me with his perfect obedience. So in that moment when I did not obey, or my obedience was laced with selfishness, or you name it, Christ's record is still mine.
11: Wow.
10: And he gives me that beautiful gift. And so I am free to continue pursuing joyful obedience. It's just a beautiful gift that he gives to us.
12: Praise God for this good news. Even on the hardest days of motherhood, the ones where you really fall short, Kristen Weatherall says God's grace is sufficient for you. Okay, on to today's second mercy for young moms. And this is biblical resources, the books and creative tools that help us shepherd our little ones towards Jesus. My dear friend Erin Davis sat down with Laura Wiffler and Hunter Beles to talk about catechizing their kids. And these young moms shared some awesome resource suggestions along the way. Now, for those of you who don't know these friends, Laura Wiffler is an award-winning author, podcaster, and poet. She's written several children's books, including Your Worth Never Wavers and Any Time, Any Place, Any Prayer. Hunter Beles is also a podcaster and author, and she's the founder of Journey Women Ministries. She's written several children's books as well, including Read It, See It, Say It, Sing It, and Amy Carmichael, the brown-eyed girl who learned to pray. Let's join them as they share with Erin.
13: Well, something I've noticed about young moms and moms with young kids. Now, I have a toddler, but I'm the old mom at the park. I'm not a young mom. But anyway, there's this renewed interest in catechizing our kids, which is not a new idea. In fact, it's a very old idea. But I wanted to talk about it in this episode. Either of you can take this ball. What does it mean to catechize our children or ourselves or our women's discipleship group? And I'd love to hear the ways that you guys have done this. Laura, you want to pick it up first?
14: Sure. Yeah. Catechizing is simply teaching your children the truths of God. I mean, it's just, it's kind of usually a call and response or a question and an answer where we ask a question of who made you, you know, why did God make you? Different simple questions that really just teach your children truths. And just a quick story. My youngest daughter is almost five. She has disabilities. And in our family, we had been working through many different catechisms. And I was mainly working with my older two children because my youngest is not as verbal and just is delayed overall. And you guys, one day I said to my kids, kind of like in review, because this was basic, I just said, who made you? And my youngest daughter, who doesn't hardly speak very much, she just goes, God, and just yelled it out. And I just lost it because I thought, this is a truth that I don't know when it was planted in her heart, because this was the first time she had articulated it for us. But I just thought, oh, baby, I'm so glad you know this. I want you to know this. And it was such a joy to see something that maybe we had been working on in passing to take root in her heart. And I pray that is even for my other children who are regularly developing, that as they grow up and someone says, you know, you're not very smart, or you're not beautiful, or, you know, you're not good, whatever it may be, probably much harsher than that, that they remember, no, God made me. And some of those catechizing type things, those are what really implant truths from the Bible. And they give us language to be able to rebut lies, to be able to fight Satan, to just speak truth to our hearts and to other people. And so I have really enjoyed catechizing my children. I haven't done it maybe as much as I have wanted to or felt like I should, but I think when we take time to do those things, they come out of us in moments when we need them most.
13: And that is so good. And, you know, I have four sons. I think they probably all have a different approach to learning. They probably learn each one in a different, unique way and certainly at a different pace. And so there's not a one and done at all approach to implanting these things in my children's hearts. One of them is an auditory learner. He needs to hear it. He likes to listen to the Bible. One of my sons is a kinesthetic learner. He's going to need to write it or sculpt it. One of them cannot sit still for, I don't know, any given amount of time. So we're going to have to find some way to do it while that dude is on the move. And so it just takes constant creativity. We love Songs for Saplings, which is some music. You can find it on YouTube. It's straight scripture and we're playing it a lot. Hunter, anything you want to add to this idea of catechizing our kids?
11: Yeah, I think Laura put it so beautifully that it really is summarizations of what scripture teaches on a particular topic. And so this ties in really well with scripture memory. I think you're just giving them doctrinal statements. They don't know that word, but you're teaching them, what does the whole Bible say about who made me? And these are wonderful things, like Laura said, just in that moment of need, I think the Holy Spirit is able to bring those truths to mind to help them employ them in times they need them most. So it's a lot like scripture memory, but you're just taking all the verses about one particular topic and giving them a little blip about, here's what the Bible says about this. And there are so many wonderful helps out there, particularly in relation to singing. We love Ask Me Who. That's one of the CDs that we listen to whenever they're really young. And then New City Catechism, that's another great resource. And certainly I want to be doing this more as well, because this isn't something that I grew up with.
13: Yeah.
11: I am really helped by it and refreshed by it as a mother myself. So it's such a great practice for mothers who may not have time to be studying a systematic theology text, just to bust out the app, the New City Catechism app, set it on kids section, and then to be also refreshing our own hearts and minds with the truths about God's word and who he is in his word as we spend time together with our children.
13: And I've so found that to be true. Listen, ain't no mama got time for a systematic theology text. So we got to find some other ways. And I'm refreshed. You're right. Like I enjoy that time with my kids. I enjoy that learning together. And I think that's a big idea. I've been soaking this whole year in Psalm 92, which is all about delight. And that delight is good for us. Praising God is good for us. Singing is good for us. And what I'm finding is that when I delight in my kids, that they delight in me. When I delight in God's word, it's something that I want to reach for. It's not a drudgery. So the big idea of everything you're saying, I think, is like, just make it fun. Enjoy it. It's supposed to be enjoyable, this opportunity we get to disciple our children.
9: What a fun conversation that was. Just head to today's transcript at reviveourhearts.com/weekend to find links to Laura and Hunter's children's books. You're going to love those. And I think your kids will too. Let's get those little ones catechized. And let's praise the Lord for the gospel-rich resources that help us do just that. All right, our third and final mercy for the young mom is the testimonies of moms gone before us. And these testimonies remind us that we're not alone on this mom journey of ours. Other moms have navigated the same challenges, cried out to the same God, and discovered the same mercy that is available to you. I had the privilege of meeting a young mom named Tracy Lane not too long ago. She's a writer for Family Life Today and a mother with a riveting story of surrender. I think her testimony is going to encourage you deeply to press on in the good, hard work of motherhood.
14: Hey, if you don't mind, I'm going to dive right in with a really sensitive question, because I don't know how to ask it without seeming offensive, at least in my own heart. But when I read your riveting story the other day, I actually thought of Pharaoh's order to have the Jewish baby boys killed in Egypt, because he thought those babies had no value. At least they had no value to him. And when I read your story, there were doctors who felt the baby you carried in your womb, I'm imagining it was about 8 years ago, had no value. What did those doctors see, and what did they recommend when you were carrying Annie?
15: Yes, the doctors didn't think she mattered. At our 20-week ultrasound, they told us that our second baby was going to be a girl, which I was so thrilled. I wanted to have another little girl. And The only problem was that baby had only half of her heart.
13: Mm.
15: And so they told us that once she would be outside of my womb, she would be incompatible with life, and that we should, as the doctor said, go ahead and take care of that today.
13: Oh.
15: So he did tell us it wouldn't be worth carrying her. He said, I wouldn't want to experience what I was going to have to experience. And that is what he recommended, is to terminate the pregnancy.
13: Mm. Not many women have to hear words like that, words that horrific. And I'm hearing the juxtaposition of the joy that you're having the girl that you dreamed of, mm-hmm. and the horror with a doctor suggesting that you abort that precious girl. You chose life. And I want to know, what has life with Annie been like?
15: Yes, we did choose life, and it was absolutely the right decision. And it's been challenging. There have been a lot of very scary moments. She's had 3 open heart surgeries. We actually had to move our family across the country to be closer to the care that she needed. Mm. We could say Annie's health has dictated so many things in our life, but we can see that it's really what God has used to guide us to where he has us and to give us the story of his grace and his strength. So Annie's such a joy.
13: All right, fast forward to 2020. What a year. We're at the height of the pandemic. You're pregnant again. Mm-hmm. Was there apprehension about that baby's heart? And how did it turn out?
15: Yes, it was a huge act of surrender to God that we could trust the size of our family and the health of our family to him.
13: Wow.
15: So yeah, we got pregnant with our third, and they scheduled an ultrasound at 20 weeks looking at his heart because of Annie's heart.
13: Yeah.
15: And I've been in those rooms enough times to know when something isn't going right.
13: Yeah.
15: So I wasn't sure what it was, but I understood that it wasn't going to be good. And he said, I don't even know how to tell this to a mother like you, but your son has spina bifida.
13: Oh.
15: Yeah.
13: So again, were you faced with the decision?
15: Yes.
13: I mean, so, knowing your heart, you didn't have a decision, but did the doctors also make a recommendation that time?
15: He did. He told us that Davis likely would never walk. Mm. He would likely be significantly cognitively impaired. And of course, his first recommendation for what he calls treatment was to terminate.
13: Wow.
15: Mm-hmm.
13: What did you and your husband say?
15: Yeah, so it's interesting because with Annie in that room, when the doctor suggested it, I was the first one with an immediate no. You know, I was carrying her. I could feel her kicking. This time with Davis, it was like I felt like I didn't have the fight anymore.
13: Oh, wow.
15: But thankfully, Matt still did. Mm. And he was the immediate no. No, that's not an option for us. And of course, I agreed with him. I would want nothing else, but I didn't have the strength to say at that time, and God gave it to him. So it was actually a really sweet journey for our marriage, too, to just be able to see what God would give each of us during each different day parenting these 2 children, plus Audrey, who's our healthy child. He really has just given us what we needed every moment of every day.
13: Mm, I love how you see the treasures in the surrender. How's that sweet baby doing? What's his health journey been like?
15: I cannot imagine life without him. And I mean, he really does complete our family. So the day he was born at the Children's Hospital. He spent a week there. But when he was born, I didn't get to meet him.
13: Oh.
15: He went straight into the hands of a neurosurgeon to remove the big bubble on his back. And that was a very difficult day for us. I didn't even see him before the surgeon did. I met him later that night.
13: Wow.
15: But God has just healed him so much. His prognosis at this point is very, very positive, which
13: praise
15: is just like,
13: Lord.
15: Yes, yes. It's so fun.
13: You know, I love the faith that's still in your heart. This isn't easy. What a life lesson you are for all of us, a living life lesson in surrender. I wonder what you'd say to a woman listening right now who's facing surrender, maybe in areas of her marriage or her health, but it could be in the health of her children or her grandchildren. What encouragement would you give to her today?
15: Yeah, you know, surrender is hard.
13: Mm-hmm.
15: I think it's fair to say that. And that's a big part of encouragement I would give, because sometimes in the faith community, we want it to seem really easy.
13: Yeah.
15: Like if we just trusted more or if we just prayed harder, but really surrendering what we want and our dreams for our life, it's very difficult. But I think it's important to remember who you're surrendering to. Mm. At times, I felt like I was having to surrender to different diagnoses for my kids, but that's really not what I was surrendering to. When we surrender, we're surrendering to a good God, and He cares about us.
14: Yes.
15: He knows what we need.
14: Yeah.
15: And I think that's, for me, if I keep that in the forefront, again, surrender is never easy, but if I keep that in the forefront, it makes the surrender worth it. And I'm not alone in the surrender. I have that good God asking me to surrender, walking with me through the surrender.
14: Yeah.
15: We can trust Him.
9: What a testimony from Tracy Lane. Talk about learning to surrender on the hot pavement of life. Now, maybe God's asking you to do the same thing today. If that's true, I hope Tracy's testimony fills you with courage. Surrender is hard, but never impossible, because the one we surrender to is so, so good. When we are afraid, we can put our trust in Him. If you'd like to see Tracy tell her story, you can do that. This interview was originally shared via videocast. 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They need encouragement too. 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Well, today may have been for the young moms, but we see you older mamas. Don't worry, we've got a weekend program coming for you. 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I hope you'll come back for that. 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I'm Dana Gresh. 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
17: Hi, I'm Johnny Erickson Tada. Some of the most beautiful hymns are written by hymn writers who have suffered much, like Ann Steele. She lost her mother when she was young, and at age 14, she began suffering from chronic malaria. All throughout her single life, Ann struggled with many health issues and was bedridden for 9 years before her death. During all this time, though, friends described her as cheerful and serene. You can tell that from these lines from one of her more famous hymns. Dear refuge of my weary soul, on thee when sorrows rise, on thee when waves of troubles roll, my fainting hope relies. To thee I tell each rising grief, for thou alone canst heal. Thy word can bring a sweet relief for every pain I feel. Oh friend, God gives us examples like Ann Steele to remind us that yes, despite suffering, He can sustain. And that is so true for your weary soul as well.
18: Foundations of Freedom, a look at America's founding principles and the leaders who shaped our nation.
19: In 1783, the Revolutionary War was nearly over, but America's future remained uncertain.
9: officers in the Continental Army were angry. Congress had failed to provide promised pay, and some considered using the Army's power to force the government's hand. George Washington understood their frustration, but he also knew the liberty they had fought to win could be destroyed by the very army that secured it. Washington confronted his officers and urged them to choose honor, patience, and loyalty to the Republic over rebellion. He could have used their anger to increase his own power. Instead, he used his influence to restrain it. Power asks what it can take. Character asks what duty requires. Washington's lesson still stands. Freedom survives when leaders place principle above ambition and remain faithful to God, country, and the people they serve.
19: Welcome to the Mercy Minute with Mercy Ship CEO, Dr. Michelle White.
20: 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Sierra Leone's president summed it up beautifully at our farewell, saying, "The ship may leave, but the legacy remains."
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25: Here's Anne Graham Lotz.
26: Right before his arrest, his trials, his torture, his crucifixion, his death, and it was right at that time he prayed. And he prayed for you, and he prayed for me, that we would stay focused on our personal relationship with him.
25: Anne Graham Lotz with a portion of today's Living in the Light message titled, Jesus Prays for Your Focus. You know, as Christians, we have a personal relationship with God. It's a permanent relationship. And as we will find out today, it's also privileged and purposeful. Let's find out more about this as we join Anne Graham Lotz now.
26: How did Jesus glorify his Father at the cross? How was God uniquely revealed at the cross in such a way that we love him and want to draw near to him? And it's in this. The cross reveals the love of God, that God so loved you. Nobody else needed a Savior. He would have sent Jesus for you. That God so loved you that he sent Jesus to the cross. And so the cross reveals the depth and the height and the breadth and the lengths to which God will go to take away your sin and bring you into a personal relationship with himself. Oh, the deep, deep love of God for you. And at the cross, God is glorified. So Jesus says, stay focused on your relationship with God the Father, God the Son, God the Holy Spirit. It's a personal relationship. When you receive Jesus by faith as your Savior and Lord, He comes into you and He will never leave you. He will never forsake you. And that's a permanent relationship. It won't even be interrupted by death. Did you know that? Can I just tell you, I'm not afraid of death. I faced death 3 times in the last 5 years, my husband's death, my father's death, and then the diagnosis of cancer that I received, and I'm not afraid of death. Now, I'm going to be afraid of the pain, the suffering, going to the hospital, all that kind of stuff, you know, nobody enjoys that. But the moment of death, I'm not afraid of, because the Bible says a believer will not see death. Did you know that? You and I won't experience death the way a non-believer experiences death. We don't see death. When we close our eyes to this life, we open them to the face of Jesus. Death is just that moment when we pass from faith to sight. So don't be afraid. When you know Jesus is going to meet you at heaven's door, it takes the fear away, doesn't it? You're just going to see Jesus, whom you've loved and you've lived for and you've known Him by faith, and now you're going to open your eyes to His face, and it's going to be wonderful. There's no reason to be afraid of death. And besides, when you walk through that valley of the shadow, the Lord's going to be with you before, at the moment, and He'll take you home the moment after. I was trying to explain this to my mother several months before she did die, and she had pneumonia, and we thought she was going to die. So I was sitting up beside her in the bed, and I told her that I had recently been to London, England, and I had been to Westminster Abbey. And it's not true now, but then it was true. There's just a small door that went into Westminster Abbey, and you'd go through the door, and then there was a sort of a small narthex or foyer. And by the way, Westminster Abbey is where, I know you know that, right, where the kings and queens are married and crowned, and, you know, you've seen Prince Andrew and Prince William. Glorious cathedral in downtown London. And so you go in this narthex, and in the narthex, it's sort of small and dark and cramped, and but that's where you buy your ticket that will take you through the next door that will actually go into the sanctuary, but you get a guidebook also, and the guidebook tells you something of what you're going to see on the other side of that next door. So then you go to the next door, you turn in your ticket, the door is flung open, you go into the sanctuary, this glorious sanctuary, and the guidebook tells you something of what you're going to see. And I told my mother, I never saw anybody getting their ticket and their guidebook, running out in the street and say, oh, look, I've got a ticket to Westminster Abbey and I have a guidebook. And the whole purpose of the narthex was to provide that transition from outside to inside the sanctuary. The purpose of the narthex was the place where you got your ticket and your guidebook, and that got you through the next door. And I told my mother, this life is like the narthex. And you and I in this life, we get our ticket to heaven when we put our faith in Jesus and our sins are forgiven and we're given eternal life. We have a guidebook, which is our Bible, and it tells us something of what we're going to see on the other side. And when that moment of death comes, and we step into eternity, we turn in our ticket, so to speak, and the door is flung open, and Jesus is right there to welcome us into the glorious sanctuary of His Father's house. So there's nothing to be afraid of, everything to look forward to. Your relationship with God that you established at the cross, that you've grown in, that you've developed, that relationship is not interrupted by your death. Do you understand that? That relationship just goes from faith to sight. On June 14th, 2007, my mother left the narthex. One of the hardest days of my life, one of the best days of hers. The only thing that mattered at that moment didn't matter all the things that she'd accomplished or her reputation or all that mattered was that she had her ticket. And as a little girl in China, she'd put her faith in Jesus. And I know He was right there to welcome her into the place that He'd prepared for her. So your relationship with God the Father, God the Son, God the Holy Spirit is permanent. So Jesus is praying that you'll stay focused. In the midst of all this COVID, in the midst of all these threats and chaos, we want to stay focused on the relationship with Him that's personal and it's permanent. Thirdly, it's privileged. And he says in verse 3, now this is eternal life, that they may know you. And that word that he uses for know is a word for a very intimate relationship between a husband and wife. So when Adam knew Eve and she conceived, that knew, that word know, that's the same word, okay? So it's talking about having an intimate, personal relationship with God the Father, God the Son, God the Holy Spirit. I remember talking with a great Bible teacher once, and the person could quote scripture, knew it backwards and forwards, just like a sort of a biblical encyclopedia. But with tears streaming down their face, they said, Ann, how is it that I've missed the main thing? And while they had all the knowledge, they didn't have that vibrant, intimate relationship with God. That's the privilege. I remember when I was young, I loved Jesus, was in love with him, got married, had my children, just the business of being a bride and a young mother. I just neglected him. I couldn't keep up my Bible reading, Bible study, prayer time, and all that. And I sort of drifted from him. I got so homesick for him and wanted to be back in his word, didn't know how to go about it. Somebody told me about Bible study fellowship, and I'll leave out all the details, but nobody would start it. I wanted to be in it, so I started it so I could be in it and taught it for 12 years. But the first year I taught, we taught Genesis. And when it came to chapter 12 and Abraham, Abraham walked off the pages of my Bible into my life. And I'd known about him all my life, but I didn't really know him. And what occurred to me is that he was a very ordinary person that became extraordinary because when God called him to follow him in a life of obedient faith, Abraham followed him one step at a time, one day at a time, a week at a time, a year at a time. It didn't mean he didn't fail. He made mistakes. He sinned, but he never quit. He just picked himself back up and he kept on going. So at the end of Abraham's life, God calls Abraham in Scripture three times, my friend. So if I told you the Queen of England was my friend, you could sort of smirk and you'd be right, you know? But if the Queen of England walked in here and she said, Ann Lotz is my friend, that makes a difference. That's impressive. And Abraham didn't say, God is my friend. God said, Abraham is my friend. And so way back then, 30-some years ago, I set that as my life's goal. I want to know God in a relationship that one day he will describe as a friendship. I want to know him better today than I did yesterday, better tomorrow than I do today. And this was my thought process. If Abraham could know God as his friend, if Noah could know God as his refuge from the storm, if Moses could know him as the bondage breaker, if David could know him as a shepherd, if Isaiah could know him in his glory, if Elijah could know him in his power, if Paul could know him in his grace, and Peter know him in his forgiveness, and Mary know him in his humanity, and John know him in his glory as a King of kings and Lord of lords, then why can't I know him like that? The Bible says that God hasn't changed. He's the same yesterday, today, and forever. So if I don't know God like the Old Testament and the New Testament people knew him, there's nothing wrong with God. There's something wrong with me. And so I began my journey to know God, to embrace knowing him, the fullness of that relationship. And can I tell you something? That's a privilege. And I think there are many people within the church, within the body of Christ, who have a personal relationship with God and a permanent relationship with God, but for whatever reason, they stop short of the privilege. And I want to challenge you. Don't stop short. Ask God to reveal himself to you. He'll speak to you. Quicken his word. Illuminate it for you. Tuck it in your heart. Whisper in your ear. And you come to know God as one who loves you and wants you to know him in an intimate way. He knows you. You'll never embarrass him. You'll never disappoint him. You'll never shock him. You know, he knows you inside and out. He understands you, and he loves you. So Jesus said, you've given me the authority to give them eternal life, and eternal life is knowing you and the one whom you sent, who is Jesus, through the person of the Holy Spirit. It's knowing the triune God. And lastly, the relationship that we're to focus on is not only personal and permanent and privileged, but it's purposeful. There's a reason for it. In verse 4, he says, I brought you glory on earth by completing the work you gave me to do. So when Jesus came to earth, he had a job, he had an assignment, he had a work to do. And in order to finish it, to complete it, he had to be very intentional about the way he spent his time, who he was with, what he said, what he did. He wasn't whimsical. He didn't guess his way through life. He was absolutely devoted to his Father's will. And God has given you and me a purpose. We also have a purpose to live for. And the overarching purpose is the same for all of us. We're to live for the praise of his glory. We're to live our lives in such a way that people look at me and they want to know Jesus and love Jesus and draw near to Jesus because of what they see in Ann Lotz. We want to make Jesus desirable, attractive to the people around us. And I'll tell you what, this is a good time to do that because people are afraid. They don't have hope. They don't have peace. They don't have joy. And we do, or we should. So Jesus said, I finished the work that you gave me to do. And the work was the work of redemption. It was coming to earth, certainly to reveal God the Father to us so that we look at Jesus and we can see God, we can hear God, know God. But it was also to die on the cross as the Lamb of God who would take away our sin, redeem us from an empty way of life, save us from the penalty and power of sin. So Jesus said, I finished the work that you gave me to do. So you and I have the purpose of living for the glory of God. And then under that, we have specific positions, you know, roles that we play. So I was a wife to Danny Lotz, and I was to live out that role so that other people could look at me and they would see what Jesus would be like if he was a wife and a caregiver to Danny Lotz. And then a mother to my three children, and I'm to live that out in such a way that people can look at me and see what Jesus would be like if he was the mother of my three children. And my grandchildren, people, I want to do that in such a way that people look at me and they see what Jesus would be like if he was the grandmother of my grandchildren. And to be a ministry leader or a Bible teacher or a neighbor or a friend, to be that in such a way that people can look at me and see what Jesus would be like in that role. So what are the roles that he's given you? Listen to me. This life is not all about you. And this life is not all about me. This life is about the glory of God and the glory of Jesus Christ and living our lives in such a way that we bring him glory. And you can do that if you're sick or if you're well. You can do that if you have COVID or you escape it. You can do that if this whole nation crumbles. You can do that if you're rich or if you're poor. We can all live to the praise of the glory of Jesus Christ. That's our purpose. But then within that, I think he gives us assignments. And we have our roles to play. But one of my most recent assignments was to go through a cancer journey. And I remember when I was first diagnosed, I wasn't shocked. He prepared me for it. I knew I was going to be diagnosed. But as I fought through it and prayed through it, I knew it was an assignment from heaven. You know that? I knew he was giving me a platform for ministry. I didn't know if I would be healed or not. I didn't know how I was going to come through it, but I knew he was giving me opportunity to show other people that sometimes God allows hard things, bad things, evil things, wicked things to happen to good people. Not that I'm so good, you know, but I know I'm a child of God. But I think sometimes when people go through something like that, they think somehow they've done something wrong. They're not blessed. God doesn't really love them. And I knew he'd given me an assignment to speak his love into the lives of people who are suffering and having a hard time. And my two daughters went with me to every hospital visit, every chemo thing, every radiation. And They said it was like missions trips, you know, because we'd go to the big hospital and people all around you are suffering and dying. And we had opportunity to share the gospel and to pray with them and with the nurses and the doctors. And it was an assignment. And so just a parenthetical thing, I'm 2 years out. My last checkup was good all the way around. So I believe in the answer to the prayers of God's people. I believe he's healed me. Amen. And I praise him for that. But do you know something? If it comes back with a vengeance, I'm okay. Because I know that'll be part of his purpose for my life. Do you understand? Cancer did not catch God by surprise. It was part of his plan and purpose for my life.

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4: And this passage of scripture, he says, glorify me in your presence with the glory I had with you before the world began. So before the world began, way, way, way back, before there were any waves that crashed on the shore and before there was any leaves that rustled in the forest and before there were any birds twittering and before there were any stars twinkling in the sky, Jesus, seated on the throne of glory, surrounded by millions of angels, worshipped and adored as the Rose of Sharon, bright morning star, the beloved Son of the Father. And he gets up from his throne and he takes off his glory robes and he enters into creation. He became a part of what he'd created. Submitted to a woman's womb for 9 months, went through the human birth process, lived inside of the body of a little baby, and then grew in wisdom and stature and favor with God and man. And he lived this life so that we could see what God is like. And he went to the cross and he gave his life in atonement for our sin. And then he rose up from the dead and he ascended back into heaven. And when he came back into heaven, he was praying, God, when I come back, I want my glory robes back. I want you to give me back the glory I had as the Son of God. But in addition, I want all the glory that I've earned as the Son of Man. I believe Jesus was saying, God, I want everything you want to give me. And I want to tell you something. I want everything God wants to give me. I want to have an abundant entrance into heaven. When I enter heaven, I want the angels to applaud Jesus so that I'm to the praise of his glory here and there. And in order for that to be possible, can I tell you, I have to be very intentional about the way I spend my life. I have to say no to some good things, yes to some hard things. I'm not free to spend my time the way I want. I don't have a chance to do things with my friends that I might love to do or grandchildren that I'd love to do. I just, you know, I'm very disciplined. I count my minutes. But I want to redeem the time so that when the trumpet blows and I'm called up to meet Jesus, and I believe it's going to be in the rapture, but maybe at my death, I want to be able to say, Father, I finished the work that you gave me to do. So in order for that to be possible for you, you have to know the work that he's given you to do, don't you? To be to the praise of his glory in whatever role he's given you, but then what are your assignments? Maybe that's what he has you here for. Maybe he's going to reveal to you what your assignment is. And he's just given me one at a time, basically. Although I did sort of multitask in the last couple of years. But each one I knew was an assignment from heaven. So be very intentional about the way you spend your time. Start your day praying. Give him your day. Ask him to guide you. Ask him to show you his purpose for your life. The relationship you have with him is for a purpose. Not only your salvation, not only you knowing him in this relationship, but making him known to others in whatever way he puts before you. So the night that he was betrayed, right before his arrest, his trials, his torture, his crucifixion, his death. In other words, he understands chaos and confusion and fear and anger, persecution. And it was right at that time he prayed. And he prayed for you and he prayed for me, that we would stay focused on our personal relationship with him, a personal relationship that's permanent, that's privileged, and that has a purpose. So would you stay focused?

0: stay focused. With everything going on, stay focused on your relationship with God. And remember something. Jesus is praying for you. So if there's someone here that has never been born again, pray a prayer something like this. Dear God, I confess to you, I'm a sinner, and I'm so sorry for all the wrong things I've done. I believe Jesus died on the cross to forgive me. I'm asking you in his name, would you cleanse me with his blood? Forgive me of all of my sin. And I believe Jesus rose up from the dead to give me eternal life. And right now, I receive the eternal life that he has the authority to give. And I understand it not only means heaven when I die, but it means knowing you right now. And I open up my heart. As I turn away from my sin, I turn to you. And I invite you to come live inside of me in the person of the Holy Spirit. I surrender the rest of my life to you. I will follow you all the way to heaven. Lord God, how we thank you for your presence here. We thank you that you didn't just call us to be slaves or robots or servants, but you called us into your family to know you as our Father in a personal, permanent, privileged, purposeful relationship. Oh God, thank you. Help us to stay focused on you, please, for the glory of Jesus' name.
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8: With SRN News, I'm Ron Taylor. Hurricane Lola has skirted Hawaii's Big Island without making landfall and is expected to weaken after lashing the area with strong winds and drenching rain. The eye of the storm passed the island's southern tip without making landfall. The National Hurricane Center says the powerful storm is expected to weaken. Lola's maximum sustained winds increased to 75 miles per hour yesterday at some point, making it a Category 1 hurricane. The Big Island is Hawaii's largest and has a population of around 210,000. Indiana authorities say at least five people have died in storms across the state this week as first responders continued through the day yesterday with rescues from rising waters in the neighborhood along the White River in Indianapolis. The state has been hammered over the past week by heavy rains, resulting in rivers cresting and setting new records. Governor Mike Braun confirmed yesterday that the president intends to approve a request for federal resources. This is SRN News.
7: Your AM 1160 weather forecast. Overnight will bring partly cloudy skies with warm and humid conditions, along with a couple of showers and a thunderstorm. The low temperature will be 72. Moving into Sunday, expect mostly cloudy skies and continued humidity with a chance of a thunderstorm in some areas. The high temperature will reach 86. I'm meteorologist Jason Caterina on AM 1160. 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
16: 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He's looking for those with pure hearts.
15: A hypocrite is a person who is putting on a performance. They're playing a role. They're hiding behind a mask, and God doesn't like it when you do that.

0: hide behind a facade, a false front, trying to pretend we're someone we're not. We're not fooling God, right? He knows who we really are. In fact, He knows us better than we know ourselves. Well, today on A New Beginning, Pastor Greg Laurie points out the peril of living an imitation life. It's a disappointment to the Lord, and our act may not be believable to those around us either. It's a good opportunity for a reset and to live a life of transparent honesty going forward.
1: The title of my message today is Honest to God. On Halloween, you know, maybe you put on a costume, maybe you put on a mask, and you pretend to be something that you are not. That's what I want to talk about. And my message today that I'm calling Honest to God is you don't want to be a hypocrite. And a technical definition of a hypocrite is it's someone who's playing a part. Someone who is effectively an actor. They're presenting an image that is not really them, and they want you to believe that they are this person. And in context, this would be a person pretending to be a Christian. It is actually not a Christian at all. Now, let's be honest. One of the things that keeps non-believers away is hypocrisy in the church, right? How many of you have heard some non-believers say, well, the reason I don't go to church is there are too many hypocrites there. Have you heard that one? Yeah, we have all heard it. What are you going to say? No, come to our church. It's hypocrite free. That's impossible. I sometimes say to people, well, if you find a perfect church and there's no hypocrites in it, please don't join it because you'll ruin it, right? We are imperfect people serving a perfect God. And if we're honest, we all have moments of hypocrisy. But sometimes this is used as an excuse that non-believers offer as to why they will not become Christians. I was at a Harley dealership a while ago, and some guy, I was talking to him about the Lord, and he said, well, yeah, what about all the different religions that are out there? How can one belief be true and the others not be true? And at that moment, a really loud Harley rode by with super loud pipes. I said, you hear that? That is the sound of a genuine Harley Davidson motorcycle. And he said, yeah, that's right. And I said, and there's a lot of imitations out there on the road, but there's only one Harley. And I have to say, riding a Harley myself, when you see someone coming on the other side of the road toward you, if you ride a Harley, you do this little sideways wave. If you're a rider, you know what I'm talking about. So you kind of ride, you just kind of go, hey, you like that? But if they're on another kind of motorcycle, you don't acknowledge them, okay? It's kind of an elitist thing because we think we're cool when we're not, but whatever. But my point was, just because there's imitations doesn't mean there is not a genuine, and in fact, the very existence of all the imitations shows there has to be the real one there somewhere. So here's the devil's thinking. He knows there's the genuine Savior, Jesus Christ. He knows it's through Christ that people come to God. Therefore, he effectively floods the market with cheap imitations to distract and divert people from the real thing. But let's understand what a hypocrite really is. A hypocrite is not a Christian who's following Christ and slips up. Because the people are pointing an accusing finger. You just got angry. You exceeded the speed limit while you were driving. You were unkind. You didn't do this exactly right. And we all have moments where we don't live up to the standards we have in Scripture and the faith that we have. But that happens. But that's not hypocrisy. That is, well, humanity. We're all going to fall short. But the difference between a person who falls short and admits it and is sorry for it and tries to do better and a person who's playing a role is one is trying, one is walking with the Lord, the other isn't walking with the Lord at all. Look, we're all going to fall short in some way, shape, or form. The fact is, the further we go in the Christian life, the more we realize we need to grow. And so here is the difference. A hypocrite is a person who is putting on a performance. They're playing a role. They're hiding behind a mask, and really, they're not a believer at all. And ironically, Hypocrites are often the most critical people of all. It doesn't surprise me when I find a hypercritical person turn out to be guilty of sins that are far worse than the sins they're criticizing in other people's lives. I bring this up because we're going to look at a very interesting couple in the Bible, Ananias and Sapphira. They were two hypocrites who found out the hard way that you can't pull the wool over God's eyes. Now, here's the thing to remember. Jesus saved his most scathing words, not for sinners, but for hypocrites. He saved his most scathing words for the Pharisees. Now, being a Pharisee was not in and of itself a bad thing. A Pharisee could be a very devout man. He could be a man who really sought to know God by memorizing the scripture and living by the standards he lived by. But unfortunately, many of the Pharisees had no interest in God at all. And for them, it was more about theater. And Jesus was very critical of them, calling them whitewashed tombs, which means you look good on the outside, but you're dead in the inside. In contrast, with sinners, Jesus was incredibly compassionate. Take the woman caught in the act of adultery as an example. The Pharisees grabbed her, threw her before Jesus, not because they cared about the law or what was right or wrong. They just wanted to put him to a test that hopefully he would fail. They throw her down at the feet of Christ. They say, the law says this woman should be put to death. What do you say? Jesus looks around at these creepy, self-righteous, arrogant hypocrites. And we read that he stoops down and writes in the sand, stands up, writes in the sand again. Then he looks at them and says, let him that is among you without sin cast the first stone. And the Bible says they left from the eldest to the youngest. Now he looks at this woman who actually was guilty of this sin. And he says, woman, where are your accusers? She says, I have none, Lord. It's interesting, the very word that he used for woman is a term of respect. It's almost as though he called her ma'am or lady. I don't know if she'd ever been called that before. But he said, ma'am, lady, woman, where are your accusers? Showing that he didn't just see her for what she was, he saw her for what she could become. Yeah, at that moment she was an immoral woman caught in the act. But he saw that she could become a woman of God. Woman, lady, ma'am, where are your accusers? I have none, Lord. Then go and sin no more. And we see this over and over again. He's loving and patient and compassionate with sinners, even being called the friend of sinners, but very quick to deal with self-righteous hypocrites. Listen to this. Better to be an honest sinner than a lying saint.
0: Pastor Greg Laurie will have the second half of his message in just a moment. We really enjoy hearing when people appreciate Pastor Greg's messages.
2: I just wanted to let Greg know that he has inspired my life. I feel like he's an older brother, and he's given me so much hope and love through the Word of Christ. I just retired as a law enforcement after 41 years, and thank you for everything you do in bringing the Word of Christ to the lost and to the needy. Take care.
0: It's a blessing to know that listeners are hearing these messages and God is using His Word to touch hearts. How have Pastor Greg's studies impacted your life? Would you let him know? Send an email to greg@harvest.org. Well, today, Pastor Greg is presenting a study of the sin of Ananias and Sapphira in a message called Honest to God. Let's listen.
1: So here we come now to the story of how the devil changes his approach. At first, he attacked the church outwardly, and that blew up in his face. Instead of weakening the church, it strengthened the church. So now he comes in a different way. First, he came like a lion. Now he's going to come like a serpent. Just like he came to Eve in the Garden of Eden, slithering in. That's how the devil often works. He'll attack you on the outside, and you're fighting him here, but you might be letting him in somewhere else. So let's get the backdrop of the story. Barnabas, is seen giving a gift to the church for the use of ministry. Yeah, I love Barnabas. He's called the son of consolation. Whenever you read about Barnabas, he's encouraging someone. And here he is giving this. Now, no one forced him to do this. No one pressured him to do this. And periodically, we have people come to us and say, I want to give a gift to the ministry because I want to invest in what you guys are doing. And we're so appreciative of that. But here's the thing. This was voluntary. He didn't have to do it, but he wanted to do it. And other members in the church did the same thing. They were sort of pitching in and helping out because some believers, because of persecution, were losing their employment. They needed help. So the church was pooling their resources. It wasn't forced on them by the government. It was voluntarily done by members of the church, of the congregation. But so Ananias and Sapphira see this and they think, wow, look at how the people appreciate this. We want to be seen as virtuous people too. So this is what happens next. And one of the most shocking stories in the Bible, quite candidly. Acts chapter 5, starting in verse 1. I'm reading from the New Living Translation. There was a man named Ananias, who with his wife Sapphira sold some property. He brought part of the property to the apostles, but claimed it was the full amount. His wife agreed to this deception. Underline that, this deception. Then Peter said, Ananias, why has Satan filled your heart? You lied to the Holy Spirit, and you kept some of the money for yourself. This property was yours to sell or not sell, as you wish or not. And after selling it, the money was yours to keep or to give away. Why would you do a thing like this? You're not lying to us, you're lying to God. And as soon as Ananias heard these words, he fell to the ground and died. And everyone who heard about it was terrified. Well, then some young men wrapped him in a sheet, took him out and buried him. About 3 hours later, his wife comes in, not knowing what had happened. Peter asks her, what was this price you and your husband received for the land? She said, yeah, that was the price. Peter said, how could the two of you even think of doing a thing like this, conspiring together to test the Spirit of the Lord? Just outside that door are the young men who buried your husband, and they'll carry you out too. And instantly, she fell to the floor and died, and the young men saw she was dead, and they carried her out and buried her beside her husband. And great fear gripped the entire church and all the others who heard what happened. We'll stop there. How's that for a story? Wow. Why did God deal so severely with these two people? Because they committed a specific sin against the Spirit that still can be committed today. They lied to the Spirit of God. Verse 4, you've not lied to men, but to God. Their sin was they lied to the Holy Spirit. The Holy Spirit is a member of the Trinity, Father, Son, and Holy Spirit. The Holy Spirit has a will. The Holy Spirit has a personality. The Holy Spirit can be specifically sinned against. There are specific sins identified in the Bible that can be committed against the Holy Spirit. For instance, you can insult the Spirit. You can resist the Spirit. You can lie to the Spirit, as the story here shows. And you can blaspheme the Spirit. So what is this about? Again, Ananias and Sapphira were hypocrites. They were playing a part. They were pretending to be something that they were not. They wanted people to think they were really devoted to God when they weren't. Now, before we criticize them, let's just ask ourselves this question. Have we ever done anything like this? The answer is yes. Here's how. You know, we put on a performance. Maybe there's a prayer meeting and it's our turn to pray and we hog the prayer. You ever pray with people like that? They just pray forever, forever. And it's a very flowery prayer. Because what are they doing? They want to impress you, right? Oh, our Father, we thank thee today. And I thank you, Lord, as I was studying your word for 3 hours, how you spoke to my heart. And then, Lord, as I was actually leading people to Christ on the way over here, 6 or 7, as I recall. But, Lord, what is that all about? You're talking more about you than the Lord. And so this is the thing. We can do the same thing. In fact, Jesus called out the Pharisees in Matthew 6. In a modern translation, he says, be especially careful when you're trying to be good so you don't make a performance out of it. It might be good theater, but the God who made you will not be applauding. Don't pray for theater. Don't worship for theater. You know, some people always say, I'm going to really just, you know, sing louder and lift my hands higher. And that's all good. We want that. But don't do it in a way where you're drawing unnecessary attention to yourself. Sometimes people will pretend to be a Christian when it works to their benefit. Maybe you're a Christian girl and some guy comes up and says, hey, I'd like to take you out for dinner. And you say, well, I don't want to be involved with anyone who's not a Christian. Are you a Christian? And he says, yeah. Hallelujah. Even the way he said it was kind of creepy. It's a good. Doesn't the Bible say something about greeting one another with a holy kiss? So come here, hold on. That guy might be lying to your face, right? Or maybe when you go to buy a vehicle, a number of years ago, I was looking at some truck and the car dealer was cussing up a blue streak, all this profanity. And then he says, so tell me, what's your name, Greg? Yeah, what do you do for a living? I'm a pastor. All of a sudden, it's like, hallelujah, praise the Lord, brother. I'm like, give me a break. Just be an honest sinner, not a lying car dealer. Sometimes when someone's running for office and they want to get the evangelical vote, all of a sudden, there's the little religious rhetoric in their speeches, and they show up at church, and they want to be noticed, and hey, everybody, look, yeah, here I am. So be careful to not put on a performance. God doesn't like it when you do that. Again, let me emphasize, better to be an honest sinner than a lying saint. So don't put this show on. That's what Ananias and Sapphira were doing. They were pretending to be something they were not.

0: Pastor Greg Laurie, urging lifestyles of transparent honesty as we walk with the Lord. Good insight today here on A New Beginning. When we're pretending to be a believer, most people can see right through that. And God can always see right through that. How is your relationship with the Lord? Have you ever come to Him and asked Him to forgive you of your sins? Have you decided to follow Him? Pastor Greg, what would you say to the person listening who is not sure if they've ever come to the Lord and asked Him to be their Savior?
1: Yes, I think they need to make this commitment to Christ. Here's what the Bible says. Whoever will call upon the name of the Lord will be saved. So you need to reach out to God. Not just think about it. Not just say, one of these days I would like to. Just do it. In fact, you can do it right now. You say, well, how do I call out to the name of the Lord? You do it through prayer. God is just a prayer away. How about if I lead you in a prayer? And you could pray this prayer after me. You can pray it out loud if you like. You can pray it quietly in your heart. But direct this prayer toward God, and you could pray it after me right now. You ready? Pray this after me. Lord Jesus, I know that I'm a sinner, but I know that you're the Savior, and I want a relationship with you. So as your word says, I'm calling on the name of the Lord. I'm asking you to save me from my sin. And I'm asking that we begin a new relationship today. Thank you for loving me and sending your son Jesus to die on the cross for my sin and then raising him from the dead. I now put my faith and trust in Jesus Christ. And I ask this in Jesus' name. Amen.
0: Amen. 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You know, Pastor Greg, there are times when we have the privilege of praying with someone to accept Christ.
1: Yes.
0: And when that happens, you know, we really want to give them something to follow up.
1: Yeah.
0: And obviously, a Bible is a great option, the best option. And you have a new book, What Every Growing Christian Needs to Know. It kind of sounds like that would be a great introduction to the Christian life.
1: Yeah, I think so, Dave. I think it'd be very helpful because, you know, you wonder, where do I go now? You know, when I became a Christian at the age of 17, no one gave me anything. They didn't give me a Bible. They didn't say, Greg, you need to start going to church now. And the school bell rang because it happened on my high school campus, and I literally had no idea what to do next. And thank God a guy I didn't know from Adam's house cat. And I don't know that Adam had a house cat, but it's an expression. Anyway, this guy named Mark comes up to me. He introduces himself. He takes me to church, and effectively, he started to disciple me. That was so important. But I want to help other people sort of be like Mark was to me. And this is a resource you could put in the hands of a new believer. In fact, you could go through it with them, and it would be helpful to you as well. You could break things down and explain it. You could start a little small group and invite new believers over to it. But this is something that will be a blessing to them because, you know, when I read a book, I'm not trying to impress anyone, Dave. I'm not some prolific author. I speak in a very plain, understandable way. And by the way, that's intentional. I heard one great Bible preacher from days gone by who said the objective of preaching is to get the cookies on the bottom shelf where the kids can get to them. So I try to do that. I use humor. I use illustration. I try to write in a language, in a way of speaking that people understand, because I just want them to internalize these truths. You know, and I have to say that the Bible says of Jesus, the common people heard him gladly. He wasn't trying to impress the Pharisees and the Sadducees and the religious elite of the day. In fact, he had some pretty scathing words for them. He was trying to communicate with the regular folk out there who just wanted to get closer to God. So if you want to learn more about how to get the most out of your Bible study and how to pray more effectively and how to share your faith in a way that you'll see results, then you want to order a copy of this new book, What Every Growing Christian Needs to Know.
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3: Hi, I'm Johnny Erickson Tata. Some of the most beautiful hymns are written by hymn writers who have suffered much, like Anne Steele. 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During all this time, though, friends described her as cheerful and serene. 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Oh friend, God gives us examples like Anne Steele to remind us that yes, despite suffering, He can sustain. And that is so true for your weary soul as well.
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9: Then Paul stood up, beckoning with his hand, said, "Men of Israel, and ye that fear God, give audience." Now, this is interesting because this is the first time Paul is giving a sermon. They give him an opportunity to preach.
10: Pastor Brett Metter on being ready to fulfill God's call.
9: Are you ready to give a word? Well, I'm not a leader in the church. Yeah, but you're a leader in your home. Maybe that's the time to be ready to teach in season and out of season. That's kind of important. And I just wanted to note that Paul was ready to roll.
10: Paul and Barnabas embark on their first missionary journey in Acts chapter 13, encountering both fierce opposition and incredible opportunities. Along the way, they faced resistance from a hostile sorcerer, and Paul's first sermon angered the Jews, yet blessing the Gentiles eager to receive the gospel. Pastor Brett Metter reflects on the early church growth from today's word.
9: Here in Acts chapter 13, we start in verse 1. It says, "Now there were in the church that was at Antioch certain prophets and teachers, as Barnabas and Simeon that was called Niger, and Lucius of Cyrene, and Manaen, which had been brought up with Herod the Tetrarch and Saul." Now let's go through this list because it is kind of an interesting list. Who are the people of the church of Antioch here? Well, before we get into the people, notice it says of the people there were certain prophets and teachers. That's kind of important to note. Where do we get the definition of a New Testament prophet? 1 Corinthians chapter 14, which you have to remember, that tells us exactly what a prophet is. It says there, just real quick, but he that prophesies speaketh unto men edification, exhortation, and comfort. In the Old Testament, the prophets often spoke on behalf of God, and often that would include futuristic things, thus saith the Lord, and the foretelling of all kinds of things, the fall of Jerusalem, foretelling, prophets telling about the coming of the Messiah. In the New Testament, however, the prophets are those who speak a word of edification, exhortation, and comfort. That's kind of an important thing, as they were those that were prophets, but also those that were teachers. And then we meet some of these people of the church. The first one is Barnabas. We met him earlier, if you recall. Interesting facts, he was a Levite, which means in the Old Testament he would have served for sure in the temple. He was an owner of property, and he sold it and gave it to the church, sold all of his land and put it toward the work of the Lord. That was in Acts chapter 4, verse 36. So that's the first character, and he's going to go through a lot of this story with us. He's a real key part of the New Testament church, Barnabas. The next guy that we have on the list there is Simeon, and some of your translations say Simon, but you have to understand Simon, Simeon are kind of considered synonymous in the names. Most scholars believe this is the same Simon the Cyrene who carried the cross of Jesus when they killed Jesus on the cross. He was the one from Cyrene, which is northern Africa. The next guy, his name is Lucius. We don't know much about him. He's most likely the same person spoken about in Romans 16:21, where Paul greets Lucius, probably the same guy. Then another interesting character, Manaen. Now this guy was brought up in the court, the royal court of his foster brother, Herod Antipas. He was also called Herod the Tetrarch. This is the Herod that killed John the Baptist, beheaded him. It's also the Herod that presided over one of the trials of Jesus before his crucifixion. So one became a world leader and an evil, horrible guy, and then the other guy, raised in the same household, becomes this Christian and a leader and a dynamic part of the church in Antioch. What an interesting irony. One goes full-born Christian, believer. The other still just a pagan, wacko world leader. Sad to say. And then we also have Saul that's mentioned here. And again, this is his Hebrew name because we're still on that desired, sought after. So those are kind of the characters that we got in verse 1. It's quite a list. But these are the ones that are teaching and prophesying there at Antioch. Well, verse 2. As they ministered to the Lord and fasted, the Holy Ghost said, separate me, Barnabas and Saul, for the work whereunto I have called them. And when they had fasted and prayed and laid their hands on them, they sent them away. And so the interesting tag team, we got Saul and Barnabas, the dynamic duo for now. Verse 4. So they, being sent forth by the Holy Ghost, departed unto Seleucia, and from thence they sailed to Cyprus. And when they were at Salamis, they preached the word of God in the synagogues of the Jews. And they had also John to their minister. Which John was this? John the Apostle? No, John Mark. John Mark, he's been around, by the way, in the story, most scholars believe, all the way back in the Garden of Gethsemane. Remember the little kid that ran away naked without any clothes on because they were trying to apprehend him, so he ran off. He was just a kid back then. But one thing about John Mark, he was an eyewitness of Christ and that whole thing seen in the Garden of Gethsemane. So that gives John Mark some credibility, and he's probably in his 20s by now. He's a young man, but he jumps in with Barnabas and Saul. Verse 6 goes on, and when they had gone through the isle unto Paphos, they found a certain sorcerer, a false prophet, a Jew, whose name was Bar-Jesus. The Greek word for sorcerer is the word magi. Does that ring a bell? The sorcerer was magi, a magician or wise man. But the implication is magic, power that's not from God. And the wise men of the East, they probably did practice those kinds of things. Definitely astrology and signs from the stars. And so his name is Bar-Jesus, but he practiced magic. He was a false prophet, verse 6, and shockingly, a Jew. It says in verse 7, which was with the deputy of the country, Sergius Paulus, a prudent man, who called for Barnabas and Saul and desired to hear the word of God. So word got out that Paul and Barnabas were there. They were preaching the word. So this guy, Sergius Paulus, he was a bigwig. He was kind of a heavyweight dude, leader of that city. And he's sort of bros with this guy that's the sorcerer. And so they all say, hey, we want to hear more about this. And so in verse 7, it tells us that this guy, Sergius Paulus. Now, then in verse 8, but Elymas, a sorcerer, for his name was by that interpretation, withstood them, seeking to turn away the deputy from the faith. Then Saul, who also is called Paul, filled with the Holy Ghost, set his eyes on him and said, O full of all subtlety and all mischief, thou child of the devil, thou enemy of all righteousness, wilt thou not cease to pervert the right ways of the Lord? And now, behold, the hand of the Lord is upon thee, and thou shalt be blind, not seeing the sun for a season. And immediately there fell on him a mist and a darkness, and he went about seeking some to lead him by the hand. Then the deputy, Sergius Paulus, when he saw what was done, believed, being astonished at the doctrine of the Lord. Have you ever been sharing the gospel with someone only to have someone else pushing the other direction? Well, here's Paul preaching, and Sergius Paulus wants to hear the message, the doctrines of Paul and Barnabas. But this sorcerer is like, yeah, we're going to get in the way of that and try to keep him from accepting Christ. Now, one thing I'd like to point out, because we live in a very soft sort of, I don't know how to say this, wimpy Christian culture today, where the church likes to tell us, don't say anything harsh. Only talk about what we're for. Don't talk about what we're against. It's only about love. Watch out for sloppy agape. Can I just say that? One of the attributes of love is also truth. And one of the things that I think some of our Christian brothers and sisters have checked in is this idea of love. And it only means that you're being soft and squishy-mishy and not talking about things that are hard and difficult. Did you hear Paul here? He lets this guy have it. Like, he lays into him, you know, you might say, Brett, you're mean sometimes when you talk about, you know, these guys, you know, like, no, this is something that I, as a pastor, I'm called to do. Acts chapter 20, verse 29, Paul said, for I know this, that after my departing shall grievous wolves enter in among you, not sparing the flock. And it says, beware, Jesus said, beware of false prophets, which come to you in sheep's clothing, but inwardly they're ravening wolves. You'll know them by their fruits. Do men gather grapes of thorns or figs of thistles? So this is one, you know, where Paul just lays into this guy. You say, well, Brett, you're not that mean. You know, well, I'm not that mean, nor have I made anybody blind. That's nothing I've done. This is pretty radical. Paul says, and you shall be blind. Bling, bling, bling. Suddenly he's blind. He's walking around with people leading him around. That's a tough day at the office right there for this guy. And it's just because Paul is calling it out. And why? By the power of the Holy Spirit, did Paul do this? Remember how Paul was saved? Do you remember? He was made blind. I wonder if Paul's thinking, man, maybe the only hope for this guy is to be blind. And it's funny that the Holy Spirit did the same thing to Elymas that he did to Paul. And maybe that there might be hope for them. Maybe hopefully turn him to Jesus, hopefully save him. But we don't know. We don't know what actually became of this Simon the sorcerer guy. We don't know what happened to this dude. Elymas is another name by interpretation. But we do know what happened to Sergius Paulus, the leader of Paphos, one of the leaders. Because it tells us very clearly in verse 12 that the deputy, when he saw what was done, believed, being astonished at the doctrine of the Lord. Now, what's fun about this one, I love it when the Bible, like, you know, this is 2,000 years ago. This is amazing. But one of the things that's kind of fascinating is Sir William Ramsay reports that inscriptions bearing the name Sergius Paulus found on Cyprus, this very island, in archaeological digs, they found the name bearing Sergius Paulus, and it said he was confirmed as a Christian and that his entire family became Christians. Like, this is not even in the Bible. This is just an extra biblical archaeological find that, once again, time and time again, confirms the Bible. Don't you love that? The Bible that we hold is so amazing in so many ways, but archaeologically, you'd think there'd be one thing you say, oh man, that just proves the Bible wrong, inaccurate, might as well pack it up and forget it. But there's not one thing like that. And if there are things, and I'll say it like this, these so-called pipe-puffing, cardigan-sweater-wearing professors, oh, the Bible's full of wrong things. They are the ones who are wrong, and they've been proven wrong time and time again. It's embarrassing how many times they've been proven wrong. And they'll continue to be proven wrong as we keep digging in archaeological digs. But anyway, that's such a cool thing that they actually found Sergius Paulus' name, and he was called a Christian, and that his whole family was a Christian. That's kind of cool. So, verse 13. It says, now when Paul, now notice how we're calling him Paul all of a sudden. We didn't have a beam from heaven. We didn't have God say, thou shalt be called Paul from here and forevermore. Nothing like that. It's just suddenly we're calling him Paul. So that's why some people think Sergius Paulus maybe was an idea. You know, maybe I should go with the Paul, more relatable to these people that are Gentiles, perhaps. But that's all we really know, is that we're pretty much going to call him Paul from this point on. So it says, verse 13, now when Paul and his company loosed from Paphos, they came to Perga in Pamphylia, and John, departing from them, returned to Jerusalem. Now this is where it gets curious. Okay, so we go from Paphos, just to keep our map going, all the way up north to Turkey, which is Perga. And what's interesting about this is here Paul becomes, he starts becoming the main guy. And that's interesting because if you note in verse 1, Paul was the last one, or I should say Saul, was the last one on the list. And that's not a shock. He hadn't really done anything yet. Like, he was still just kind of the guy that used to persecute and torture Christians, but he wasn't known. See, we all have a hard time picturing him as anything but Paul, the mighty apostle. But actually, he's kind of the last on the list in verse 1. But now is where we start to see Paul sort of take a little step forward. And now we're talking about Paul, and we're not talking about Barnabas as much. The reason I observe this is over the years in ministry, I have found that sometimes the Lord does a switch on who's leading. The Lord changes out leaders and uses different people and different leaders in different ways. Even in my own personal ministry, when I was younger particularly, there were times where I thought I was, you know, I was asked to be in charge of something, and then somebody said, no longer you're in charge of that. We got somebody else who's going to do that. I have some funny stories. I don't have time to tell you, but times where I thought I was teaching the Bible at a youth thing, and then suddenly another guy shows up and says, I'm teaching tonight. And I'm like, who told you? Well, the pastor, my boss. I'm like, okay, and so I've had to deal with that kind of stuff. And that can be a little wounding sometimes when you feel like, man, the Lord's called me to lead, and then somebody just kind of jumps in there and takes the leadership. Maybe some of you have been there. Can I just say, the Lord works it all out, and you don't have to worry about it. Just go with the flow and see what the Lord does. The Lord's going to use Barnabas mightily, differently, but the Lord's going to use Paul mightily, differently. But both of them are going to be used mightily. But here is where some would argue this, something happened. Could it be that John Mark was sort of the, I kind of like to think of Barnabas as the leader, and now Paul's sort of taking the lead. He just had the incident with the sorcerer, and the Holy Spirit used Paul to blind the guy, and then this leader just got saved through Paul. Barnabas was just standing watching. Paul did all this, and now we're talking about Paul all the time. And so some would argue, some scholars say, this is why John Mark left. Because maybe he didn't like Paul's leadership. Maybe he didn't feel called to leadership. But this contention started, I think, maybe right here, perhaps. Because suddenly, all of a sudden, John Mark leaves. This would make sense because the contention, if you know the story, they're going to go on another journey, and Barnabas is going, let's go, and I want to bring John Mark. And Paul's going to say, no, John Mark's not going with us this time. And Barnabas is like, I think we should go. And that's where they divide ways. And suddenly, so we're going to see that in the story. But I just want you to kind of see this kind of stuff. You might think, oh, it's terrible that this division happens in the church. It happened with Paul and Barnabas. It's been happening ever since. This shouldn't shock us that there's kind of division and tension. And sometimes whenever you have people involved, you got problems. But good news, if we just put our trust in the Lord, he's going to work all those things out and to chill out, not get bitter, not get upset, try to get better rather than getting bitter. The people that last and survive those kind of church conflicts, they're usually stronger and more mature. I've noticed sometimes people get the more trendy term today is church hurt. I was hurt. And they just go off and they say, I was hurt. And that's kind of how they end. I'm just hurt. I'm wounded. But I would say, do whatever you can to get healing from the Lord and get back into the church, because I know it's flawed and I know there's people that make wrong decisions, but it doesn't mean you got a license to bail out of the church. A lot of people do that today, especially with this term, church hurt. And then church hurt goes to deconstruction, and then deconstruction goes to, you know, ultimately walking away from the Lord altogether. Watch out for that. I like the people that can work through these things. We're going to see these guys work through this little trouble. So John Mark leaves them, goes to Jerusalem. We're not really sure why, but maybe he's upset that Paul was starting to be large and in charge, and the Holy Spirit is sort of sealing that deal, which is kind of a big shift. So verse 14, it says, but when they departed from Perga, they came to Antioch in Pisidia and went to the synagogue on the Sabbath day and sat down. Okay, now don't confuse this. This is a different Antioch. Isn't it funny they have all the same names? But this Antioch is in Pisidia, north of Perga, but it's a different Antioch, much smaller, nothing like the other Antioch, which was one of the top three cities of the Roman Empire. So a different Antioch. Verse 15. And after the reading of the law and the prophets, the rulers of the synagogue sent unto them, saying, you

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4: Grout. One of my favorite stories, Charles Haddon Spurgeon, he was a big guy, you know, with a booming voice, huge pulpit. They didn't have a PA system, so they had all these sound panels and boards that sort of, when he preached, it would just echo through this huge hall. And he would preach, as you go up the stairs, you then go up onto the pulpit and preach from that high. And it was a huge and packed house every time. But one of the great stories is Spurgeon taught young men how to preach. He even has a book that I love called Lectures to My Students. But in one of those stories, he got a bunch of his young men that were in training, pastors in training, and he brought them into this hall. Even though it was largely empty, it was just the students, and Spurgeon was sitting in the front row. And the exercise was to be able to just be ready to teach whatever you give. And so Spurgeon would just, you know, give out like a scripture or something or a story and say, and the guy would walk up and then Spurgeon would tell him what to preach on. And as he was walking up, he was supposed to formulate a sermon and then give that sermon in front of Spurgeon and all the other students. Well, this one guy gets called and he walks up nervously shaking like a leaf, you know, and he leans over and Spurgeon says, okay, your topic is Zacchaeus. Gulp. And the guy nervously goes up these big stairs, gets up to that big level, and at the pulpit, with a quiver in his voice, he says, I have 3 points today, which was a Spurgeon thing. Spurgeon always had 3 points, so they were following his lead. He said, number one, Zacchaeus is a wee little man, and I am a wee little man. Number two, Zacchaeus was up a tree, and I am up a tree. Number three, Zacchaeus was told by Jesus, you come down from there, and I will now come down from here. And he went down those stairs. I love that. Preaching can be scary and intimidating. Some people think I'm not scared or intimidated, and I just seem, here's what the truth of the matter, I'm always horrified. I just learn to cover it up. That's all I'm doing. Just learn to kind of calmly do. I think it's because I'm used to being dumb in front of people, but it's more about you're handling the perfect word of God. And man, you don't ever want to do damage to the word of God. But one of the best ways you can be ready to preach the word of God without doing damage to the word of God is to study the word of God and to be in the word of God. That's kind of important. And I just wanted to note that Paul was ready to roll, and he's been in the word for over a decade now studying, and it's going to be obvious that he knows the scriptures. He already knew the Old Testament, if you would, because of the Pharisee thing, but translating it into the New Testament church, Paul's been working hard, and you're going to see that. By the way, according to most studies, what people fear the most is number one, public speaking. Over 75% as their top fear, according to the National Institutes of Mental Health. The second one is death. Death is number two. Public speaking is number one. That's true. But it's funny how the Lord's called us to go and preach the gospel and speak the word. So this is 14 years or so after Paul is saved and he's been studying and now he's ready to roll. And this is Paul's first sermon.
5: Pastor Bredmetter pausing for today in a verse-by-verse account of the first missionary journey of Paul here on Today's Word. And I invite you to stay right there as Pastor Brett will join me here in a moment. 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Well, Pastor Brett is with me now. Brett, there's a question that will interest many people, and that is, I know you began your ministry here at Athey Creek Church 30 years ago.
4: Yeah.
5: So if you could go back to a younger Brett in 1996, would you have thought that Christ's return for the church would have happened by now?
4: That's an interesting question, Kurt. And honestly, I think that the early disciples probably expected Jesus' return in their lifetime, 2,000 years ago. In Acts 1:11, the angels said, this same Jesus shall so come in like manner as you've seen him go into heaven.

0: So from the very beginning, the church was living with an expectation of his return. And now if you fast forward today, some people might say, well, it's been 2,000 years. But the Bible actually addresses that. In 2 Peter 3, it says the Lord is not slack or literally lazy concerning his promise, but is long-suffering, not willing that any should perish. So the delay is not neglect. It's actually mercy. And here's the key. You know, we're still called to live ready. Jesus said in Luke 12, be like the servants who are watching and waiting and ready for their master's return. So whether it was 1996 or 2026, the right posture, in my opinion, is the same. You know, live expectantly, stay faithful, be ready, because he could be coming at any moment. Now, if he doesn't, I think I'm in good company with Peter and James and John and Spurgeon and Billy Graham and all those that have gone before us. They all expected the Lord to come in their lifetime, but I think that changed the way they live.
1: 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Today's Word with Pastor Brett Metter is an outreach of Athey Creek Church in West Lynn, Oregon.
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8: With SRN News, I'm Ron Taylor. Hurricane Lola has skirted Hawaii's Big Island without making landfall and is now expected to weaken after lashing the region with strong winds and drenching rain. The eye of the storm passed just to the south, the southern tip, without making landfall. The National Hurricane Center says the powerful storm is expected to weaken. Lola's maximum sustained winds increased to 75 miles per hour at one point yesterday, making it a Category 1 hurricane. The Big Island in Hawaii is its largest and has a population of around 210,000. Luigi Mangione has pled guilty to federal stalking charges in the killing of UnitedHealthcare CEO Brian Thompson. He admitted to following Thompson to an investor conference 2 years ago and then shooting him on a New York City street. The 28-year-old Mangione acknowledged his actions Friday in a hastily scheduled hearing in Manhattan. I'm Ron Taylor, and this is SRN News.
9: I'm Miriam Neff.
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9: That unemployed member can volunteer and be productive in places that may lead to a job. 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
11: Welcome to Focus on the Family's weekend broadcast. We hope the following program will challenge you and encourage you in your faith journey. Today on Focus on the Family with Jim Daly, we're exploring the topic of storms, which can change very quickly and unexpectedly, and a light rain can transform without warning into a howling gale. It's really damaging, even life-threatening. And your marriage is going to go through storms at some point. The question is, are you ready? I'm John Fuller, and thanks for joining us today.
12: John, the voice actor, I like this. Oh. You should go out for Odyssey and become a voice there.
11: I had one line, one sentence in
12: Doesn't
11: Odyssey.
12: Doesn't that bother you? They've only asked you in 40 years to do one line?
11: No, because that's
12: it bothers
11: okay.
12: me. I had one little part there once upon a time, but it's true. Marriage at times can be a struggle, just like voice acting. Gene and I have our struggles too. You know, Gene's always saying, you need to let people know we're not perfect, and we're not. And, you know, we have things in our own marriage that we have to work on, and that's okay. That's kind of like what life is. But, you know, there are couples who say, we've never had an argument. And I say, God bless you. I don't know if that's healthy. I mean, somebody might be rolling over all the time saying, okay, yes. But today, we want to hear from a great friend and guest who wants to prepare you for those inevitable storms in your marriage. And let me remind you, Focus on the Family is here for you. That is key. We want to help you in any way we can. And I want to reemphasize, we are a treasure trove of resources here at Focus. Almost 50 years doing this, we have accumulated great wisdom with our counselors, our resources, the books we select and approve. Man, and so much digital information online. There is everything at your fingertips.
11: Mm-hmm. Yeah, we're a phone call away, 800, the letter A in the word family, or stop by our website. Gary Thomas is our guest today. He's a wonderful speaker and author. He serves on the pastoral teaching team at Cherry Hills Community Church in Highlands Ranch outside of Denver. And among the many books Gary has written, the one we're talking about today is Making Your Marriage a Fortress, Strengthening Your Marriage to Withstand Life's Storms. And here's Jim, how you began the conversation with Gary Thomas on today's episode of Focus on the Family with Jim Daly.
12: You have written some incredible books on marriage. I would say you're the foremost expert on marriage. I hope your wife Lisa is happy. That's the proof of the pudding.
13: You see me wince there when you
12: We're
13: said
12: gonna
13: that.
12: We're going to call her in a minute and make sure. No, it's so true though, huh? Gene and I always talk about that. It's tough to be in that marriage space where you're the expert and then you and your wife have an argument and you're thinking in the back of your mind, wait a minute, this can't be happening to us. Does that happen to you?
13: Well, what's been a blessing, because people often ask Lisa, what's it like? And she says, what's made it easier for me, she goes, is he really does live out what he writes about, except for one book. And we talked about it, Everybody Matters. She thinks I could do a better job eating a little more healthily than I do. But as far as marriage, she seems to give me at least a passing grade.
12: All right, so. Now you made the rest of us feel better when we eat that In-N-Out burger.
11: Okay.
12: All right, let's get into it. Explain the idea of storms in a marriage. I get it generally, but you know, I understand it's related to your experience of surviving that hurricane down in Houston.
13: Well, yeah, it happened in 2017, and I think a lot of people can relate to this. We'd been in Houston for 7 years at the time, and every time in the fall, you have the signs blinking on the freeway, hurricane season is here, get your prepared kits ready and all of that. And first few years, we take it seriously. We're from Pacific Northwest. The thought of a hurricane is terrible. After 4 or 5 years, you're like, yeah, I've heard that before. And then 2017, they said this big thing, Hurricane Harvey is coming, and it hit, and it wasn't that big of a deal at first. But then it moved a little inland, camped over Houston and dropped over 50 inches of rain in 3 days. It felt like Noah's flood. I mean, it was just like, it just didn't stop. The water keeps coming up and up and up. And that point, we see it coming into the yard, and I'm like, okay, I got to take this seriously. I go in the garage. This is so pathetic. All I had was cardboard and blue painter's tape.
12: Oh, great.
13: Which, to hold out flood water, you know, carry a gallon of water in a paper bag, and you're going to have just as much luck. And I realized, you know, just because the storm didn't come last year or the year before, the year before, the year before, people who are from that area of the country know eventually it is, and you need to be prepared. And I think the same thing is true for marriages, that, yeah, just because it has only happened to your neighbor or you haven't seen it this or that, just the way that life works, even for believers, and sometimes I think especially for believers, the storm is going to hit. And at that point, will your marriage be part of the problem or part of the solution? And that's why you want to prepare.
12: You say these storms will reveal one or two truths about a marriage and a couple. What are those?
13: All of these couples, the one thing that they had in common, and I was so inspired by their stories, was that they never imagined that they would have to face the depth of pain and struggle that they faced. They were all caught by surprise. But secondly, that God is faithful. And not theoretically. God says he's going to be faithful. In fact, I think there are two verses that have really come true as I've written this book and think about it and am speaking on it. Psalm 9:10 says, "Those who know your name trust in you, for you, Lord, have never forsaken those who seek you." There hasn't been a single person who seeks God that God has forsaken. And then Jesus's almost fierce promise, but comforting one, in this world you will have trouble, but take heart, I have overcome the world. Every couple found that to be true. Mm. They did face trouble, but when they sought refuge in God, they found refuge, a new relationship with God and a new relationship with each other.
12: Yeah, and we're going to cover in more detail. I think one of the great breakdowns in marriage can be those expectations, especially early in marriage. Speak to that expectation problem, which the earlier a couple can figure that out, I think, the better their marriage is going to be. Yeah.
13: Well, it's not just the expectations we have of our spouse. I think it's the expectations we have of God and ourselves. I think of one couple, Daryl and Stacy, a wonderful, godly couple. Stacy came from a dysfunctional childhood, and so she really wanted a strong guy who would take care of her. Daryl was a weightlifter. He could bench press 400 pounds. Mm. His expectations were, I'm going to be there for my wife physically. I'm going to protect my wife. I'm going to be carrying in the groceries or whatnot. 3 years after they were married, they got the diagnosis of MS on the part of Daryl. So really what motivated Stacy to get married, I want a strong man who's going to make me feel secure, who will take care of me, would never come true. She had to completely die to those expectations. And Daryl thought his relationship with Stacy would be, you can count on me, I'm going to be there for you, I'm going to take care of you. And now he says, decades later, she takes care of me. Mm-hmm. And talking to him even more recently is amazing. Stacy said, when I married Daryl, I thought I would just bask in the glow of Bubba. Because he was obviously, as a weightlifter, he was a big guy, but charismatic, loved the Lord, great with kids. I mean, a really, really good guy. And today, Stacy says, he's marked by humility like no other guy I know, because MS has humbled him. So she thought he would impress people with his strength. God decided he's going to have, no, Daryl, you're going to impress people with your humility, which only would have come through the severe road that they walked together.
12: Well, and the other part of that is how Daryl embraced what God's journey for him is. I mean, that's the humbling part, that he didn't walk away from the Lord in that respect. He said, thank you, Lord, and let's move on.
13: Yeah.
12: I mean, that's amazing.
13: It wasn't easy. I love it. He said when he was first diagnosed, because he was an athlete, he thought of himself that way. He said, I had one two-word prayer. Heal me, heal me, heal me, heal me. And he just kept praying. And who wouldn't, you know, in your 20s, sure, facing this, until God finally said to him, Daryl, I am going to heal you, but not of MS. I'm going to use MS to heal other things in your life. And it ended up being the pride.
12: Wow.
13: And here's where I've just blown away by the wisdom of some of these couples. This is hard-won wisdom. Daryl talked about getting into bed at night. So he gets his chair right up to there. He still has use of his arms somewhat, so he can lift his body onto the bed, but he can't get his legs over. And so Stacy has to lift up his legs and move him over onto the bed. And he said to me, Gary, I'm tempted sometimes to say, why bother? I'm just going to let Stacy do everything. I'm only doing a little bit. And he goes, but I was really challenged. He says, I think I could probably physically only do about 20% of what I used to do.
12: Wow.
13: But I've been convicted by God. I want to do 100% of that 20%. Mm. And so often when couples go through challenges, they just give up. Well, if we can't do everything we wanted to do, let's just go into early retirement. And I was able to use it. This has been life-changing for me with a man who went through prostate cancer and had his prostate removed. And that can have real issues in physical intimacy or whatnot. And it would be so easy to say, well, we can't do everything we used to do, so let's just learn to go without. And I could share Daryl's hard-won wisdom. Okay, maybe you can only do 30% of what you used to be able to do, but do 100% of that 30%. Don't take away more than life takes away. And maybe it could be a financial calamity, not just health, where we can't afford to do the resorts, we can't afford to go to the Michelin three-star restaurants. But don't say then you're never going to go out. Do 100% of what you're able to do. And that's the humility that was carved out of decades of seeing their expectations crushed. But the surprise they found, not surprise, but God was there in their greatest fears.
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12: Gary, one of the things I like in the way you structured the book is you're pulling on a lot of stories from various couples that people can see their own lives in. And I love that. The next one was Baron and Christy, and he was in the Navy, chaplain in the Navy. He was deployed for 3 to 6 months at a time. The classic relationship distance issues. Describe what they were dealing with and how they sorted that out.
13: Well, he still is. And Baron is a soldier through and through. He was a Marine before he became a chaplain. He often serves with the special ops guys, which are, you'd look at them, you don't know they're in the military, but you know you don't want to go down an alley with them. I mean, these are...
12: Well, if they're on your side, I'm okay.
13: Yes, if they're on the side, you have no truer friend. And so it's just some valuable lessons. And so this is maybe if you have a long deployment in the military, or maybe you're traveling for business or whatnot, some of the lessons that I thought were very helpful is that they talked about leaving. They didn't talk about reentry.
12: Right.
13: And they just learned, and this is what I love, all the stories of these couples, and this is what I love about marriage by God's design. We have time and commitment to get it right. None of these couples say, oh, we're just unusually wise, unusually connected, unusually mature. They share, yeah, we messed up here, and here's how we messed up. And Christina knew that Baron likes a clean house and a clean car when he comes home, and so she cleaned the car, but she forgot the steering wheel, and the steering wheel was sticky. She says, well, I did everything but the steering wheel, and Baron says, well, in the Marine Corps, sticky is sticky, and sticky isn't clean. And But this is where you have to talk about it as a couple, because I traveled a lot when the kids were younger without Lisa, because she had to be home with the kids. And rather than having the house clean, I just wanted peace and quiet. I'd been in front of groups. I'd been talking to people all day. I just wanted to chill out and have a relational time. But Lisa thinks her love language is cleaning, acts of cleaning. Add that one to Gary Chapman's. And so when I'd come home, and you know, it's always a rush to get the kids to bed in there. So she's furiously vacuuming and wiping. And I'm like, honey, I don't see the crumbs. I'm not inspecting the floor. I just really want to relax and say hi to you and say hi to the kids. And so what Baron wanted isn't what I wanted. It might not be what someone else's wife wants. But what I learned from their experiences, talk about it. And then talk about it some more. So often we have these expectations of our spouses, but we don't tell them, but we still hold them accountable to it. Another major lesson that I found really helpful, Baron talked about one deployment where he was available, because a lot of times when he's in the field, he's not, but he was meeting with other chaplains. It was a training thing. And so three or four nights, brothers in arms, they're having a great time. They're laughing. And then Christina started to say, hey, Baron, we haven't connected for 3 or 4 days. And he said, Gary, I realized I would never go out 3 evenings in a row if I was home and not be connecting with Christina. So just because I'm on the road, I'm still married and I have to act like a married man on the road. And so they were intentional about, you know what, just because you're on the road or just because you're the one at home, you still need to make time for your spouse. They've learned being in the military that if you aren't intentionally connecting while you're on the road, you learn how to live separate lives. And if you learn how to live separate lives, you become comfortable with separate lives. And that is a gateway to divorce.
12: Yeah, those are so many good lessons in that. I mean, one of the things is create a communication pattern. I try to call Jean at least once during the day when I'm traveling. It's usually 2 or 3 times when I have a little break. I probably bug the daylight out of her. Hey, what are you doing? Didn't we just talk an hour ago? I'm not doing much more differently now. But it's just good to stay connected. You kind of refer to that, I think, as focused communication. I don't know if that fits the
13: No, it was perfect. And Christina really stressed this because she has a friend whose husband is a pilot and he didn't do that well. She goes, I'm talking to him on the phone and I can tell I have about 10% of him. He's watching a game. He's watching SportsCenter. And so what my conclusion was, look, if you know you only have 10 minutes of solid conversation, give your spouse, your husband or your wife, the full 10 minutes. That's why I like FaceTime, because you can't cheat. look at each other face to face. It's better to say, I'm yours for this amount of time. And then, you know, I'm tired and I got to go off. And one woman said her husband would call her when she was at work. And she would just be up front. Hey, babe, I've got 5 minutes before I have to be in this meeting, but I'm all yours for 5 minutes. And so she would listen and engage. And I think that's where just be intentional when you are communicating and then just admit when you're at the end. For Baron and Christina, high-low was really helpful to set up their conversation. What's the high point? What's the low point? Because by the end of that, he was pretty tired. I mean, it's a demanding job that he faced. He could see people die. And Christina was empathetic to that she wanted to be connected in marriage, but also have empathy that my spouse is doing a good thing, serving our country and ultimately protecting our family.
12: Mm-hmm. Right. Well, the pilot example, I was thinking you were going to say while he's flying the plane, he gives her about 10%. And I was thinking, that's a good thing if I'm on the plane with him. I don't mind 10%. Yeah. Let's move to another couple, Keith and Roxanne that you mentioned, who brought, as you described it, quite a bit of baggage into the relationship.
13: Yeah.
12: I think, you know, many couples, it may not fit exactly the definition of this couple, but when you bring childhood wounds and things into the marriage, boy, you have got to deal with that stuff.
13: Yes.
12: Describe what Keith and Roxanne, what they brought into the marriage and how it unfolded.
13: Well, first, a word to wives. It's so devastating, and I know wives can be unfaithful too. There's a story in the book where a wife had the affair, but so often wives think, if my husband is cheating or he's looking at porn, what could I have done? Am I not keeping myself up? Am I not active? And every husband insisted, and Keith was among this, there's nothing my wife could have done to stop
12: That's
13: me
12: not
13: from
12: the
13: straying.
12: Issue.
13: This is not about her. Yeah. It was entirely about me. In fact, he said, Roxanne was my perfect wife. And because I thought she's a perfect wife, I thought I'm certainly going to lose her when she finds out the real me. And so why don't I just get it over with, act so outrageously that it's like pulling off the Band-Aid and getting it done. But for Roxanne, her father had been unfaithful to her mom. And so she just had these real deep wounds and a lot of insecurity that's understandable. Keith grew up in a family where he was not brought in as part of it. He always felt left out. Then he was molested as a young boy, and a counselor in Houston that I often go to for these issues told me, Gary, whenever a client comes to me and says that this happened to him as a young boy, he goes, I wait for the dominoes to fall. He goes, he's not excusing it. He goes, right. But it's such a deep wound. And so when you have that kind of baggage where there was just no connection relationally with your family, all of this happened before he met Roxanne, before he married Roxanne. Roxanne had nothing to do with it. Because he didn't deal with that baggage, marriage, I've found as a pastor, gives guys about a 9 to 12 month pause. In the freshness of marriage, a lot of those old things go away. But eventually, if they're not dealt with, they're going to come back. And so it's about getting strong so that you can be strong in your marriage. Roxanne couldn't cure or help or heal Keith. He needed a professional. She's not a PhD counselor. And so it's just, what I say is, if you have some hurts, maybe kids laughed at you or bullied you a little bit, maybe you're fine to talk with a pastor and receive spiritual care. But when you have the level of hurt that Keith had, and I think that Roxanne had, you need a professional. You know, well, I can brush my teeth. I can't give myself a root canal.
12: Right. So it's really fair. We often demean that in the Christian community because we think, well, really, all you need is God.
13: Yeah.
12: And of course, that's true. If the Lord can wipe that slate clean, that's wonderful. That's not typically what happens. Going all the way back to your first story, God puts us on journeys to learn things about ourselves and about the world around us. So I love that encouragement to get good Christian counseling, I would say.
13: So I think with couples, when you're looking at your childhood hurts, instead of just saying, oh, it makes me so angry when he does this, or when she disrespects me, like I want to say, why does this make you angry?
12: Yeah.
13: Why does this make you feel so disrespected? Why are you so sensitive to this or that? It might be what your spouse is doing, but it might not be. It might be what your dad did, what your mom did, what your siblings did. It's just recognizing that we bring a lot of baggage into our marriage, and I don't want my wife to have to carry it. That's where I need to go get help and say, can you unload this so I'm not just dumping it on my spouse?
12: You know, and so often, Gary, temperament plays into this, and it could be either the husband or the wife. Either one can be very pro-counseling, the other one not so much, because for some, it marks failure, that I'm not measuring up, all those performance issues. It's not about that. No. It's about getting healthy, and so I just want to encourage people to remember that and try to break loose of that to make your marriage all that it can be. Right at the end here, the impact of isolation in a marriage, and it fits with this story, I think, but the isolation in a marriage can really wreak havoc on that relationship, both in a male expression of that, because we as men tend to pull in and go the way of the little boy. We don't want to deal with it. We don't want her harping on us. I don't know what to do. I don't know how to fix that in me. So we just pull in.
13: Yeah.
12: And we go news, weather, and sports, right?
13: Right.
12: And then for wives, I mean, they find it in other activity, girlfriend activity. They get distracted. And you end up isolated. Speak to the verse in Proverbs that you mentioned in the book about the downside of isolation. Yeah. To me it feels like it's a medication, but it's medicating in the wrong way.
13: Hmm. Absolutely. Proverbs 18:1 says, whoever isolates himself seeks his own desire. He breaks out against all sound judgment. Keith felt like his downfall into affairs was fueled largely by isolation. He didn't deal with feeling isolated from his family of origin, and so he felt the same thing in his marriage, and always thought he had to look outside of his family to do it. And I think isolation is sort of like, well, it's, let me give a plug for Focus on the, it's like Focus on the Family. Publishers say they want books that are Tylenol, not vitamins. And what they mean by that is, if you have a headache, I need this. Vitamins are supplements for long-term help, and they don't seem as urgent. I bet when people are going through an affair or a kid is rebelling or things are crazy, they're listening to 10 Focus on the Family episodes.
12: Well, I hope so.
13: But this is why you need the supplements as well, because if you wait until the crisis hits before you try to gain the wisdom or before you're part of a church group, they wouldn't have had anybody to call. When things are going well, you don't think you need church. It's like an obligation. Well, we should go. It's Sunday. But if you know the storms are going to come, you're going to say, we need to be a part of a church. The day will come when we need them. And the day is here when somebody needs us. And it was a real lesson. I think if you look at scripture reading, prayer, Bible study, listening to Focus, those are just wise things. Taking your vitamins to gradually become stronger as a person and as a couple. If you know the storm will hit, and it will, get the wisdom now so that you can draw from it. Not be like me with cardboard and blue painter's tape trying to hold back floodwaters, which is worthless. I just didn't have the resources. I didn't gather them ahead of time, and that was foolish.
12: Yeah, I hear you. And what you're saying is on the sunny day, get the sandbags ready.
13: Yeah.
12: Because you're going to need them tomorrow.
13: Absolutely.
12: But Gary, this has been so good. And again, I just respect the depth in which you write on this topic of marriage. And every book that you've done on marriage is just a powerhouse, and it's so full of wisdom for couples, and this one hits the mark once again. And I just hope people will respond. Even if you're in a healthy place with your marriage, it'll be healthier. And maybe you know people in your church or family members that need a copy of this great resource that Gary has written. Get in touch with us like we normally say. If you can donate to the ministry, if you could become a monthly sustainer here at Focus, that'd be great. One-time gift is good too. And we'll send you a copy of the book as our way of saying thank you. And if you're in a tough spot, we get it. We want to get the resource into your hands. So just let us know and we'll give you the book. Also, your support helps to strengthen marriages and rescue couples who are in trouble. We have something called Hope Restored. It's a 4-day intensive. We have an 80% success rate. About 30% of the couples come with divorce papers ready to go. It's a remarkable program. I don't know of anything more successful in recovering marriages. And again, if that's something of interest to you, get in touch with us. We had a woman named Christy who she and her husband attended, and she said, I could have never imagined how God would use this experience to grow us closer to Him, to each other, and into the individuals He designed us to be. So often, we fell in love, we got married, and somehow now we're angry at each other. Hope Restored does a wonderful job of recovering that desire to be one, and that's God's desire for you as well. So check it out. 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
12: Gary, we'll come back next time and continue the talk.
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11: And we hope you'll join us then. 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
13: 3 years after they were married, they got the diagnosis of MS on the part of Daryl. So really what motivated Stacy to get married, I want a strong man who's going to make me feel secure, who will take care of me, would never come true. She had to completely die to those expectations. And Daryl thought his relationship with Stacy would be, you can count on me, I'm going to be there for you, I'm going to take care of you. And now he says, decades later, she takes care of me.
11: That's Gary Thomas describing one of the many different kinds of storms that husbands and wives can face in marriage. But there's good news. God is always present with you in those storms. And with His help, you can experience a stronger, more intimate relationship. Gary is back with us today on Focus on the Family with Jim Daly, and I'm John Fuller.
12: Hey John, we had a great conversation with Gary last time, and you know what's frustrating with Gary is always saying something that I got to do differently.
11: That's frustrating.
12: And he's full of wisdom. I mean, He gives me those ideas. Okay, that's something I need to embrace and mm-hmm. do differently. And you are going to walk away with so many gold nuggets. Just stick with us. Gary is one of the foremost writers in this area of marriage. He's a pastor. John will give all those details in a moment, but I just love when Gary comes on and shares his wisdom that the Lord's given him. I'm reminded of that parable from Matthew 7 about building your house upon a foundation of rock and not sand. And when the storms of life come along, which is the theme of Gary's book, we have got to build that relationship, our marital relationship, on that rock. Mm-hmm. And that rock is the Lord. And we're going to talk about that today.
11: Right. And as you mentioned, Gary was part of the teaching team at Second Baptist Church in Houston, Texas for 11 years. He and his wife, Lisa, recently moved to Colorado, where he serves on the pastoral teaching team at Cherry Hills Community Church in Highlands Ranch. Gary has written over 20 books. He's a prolific speaker. He's a longtime and favorite guest here at Focus on the Family. And a book that really is the foundation for our conversation, and this is part two. If you didn't hear part one, stop by the website to hear it or watch it. The book is called Making Your Marriage a Fortress. And of course, we have copies of that book here at the ministry.
12: Gary, welcome back.
13: Thank you.
12: It's so good to have you. Okay, last time we started with that parable or that theme of the hurricane in Houston that you didn't prepare for. You had blue duct tape and cardboard. Didn't work too well. So my storm story, we can relate to marriage. So In August, I buy a snowblower when we bought our house here in Colorado. I thought, I'm ahead of the curve. In fact, the guy at the store said, you're really thinking outside the box. Yes. It's August, you know. So I got it. I put the oil in it, put the gas in it, started up. It ran great. I shoved it into the corner of the garage. The first snowstorm here came, 2 feet in October. Mm-hmm. I went and pulled that thing out, went to start it, and the engine had seized after running just like for 3 minutes. So then I got stuck. I couldn't buy a snowblower. We were having all these big storms, and they were sold out. And I thought, all that preparation, and it still went down. So how does that relate to marriage?
13: Well, there are three building blocks. I relied somewhat on the research of Dr. Archibald Hart and Dr. Sharon May, which is fun because it's a father-daughter team.
12: Yeah, who wrote their great. Book.
13: Dr. Hart has gone on to glory. Dr. May is still writing and teaching. But they talk about the three building blocks of emotional connection. And that's where you don't want your snowblower to have the immediate. And the three things they talked about were trust, which is so key. And it's not just issues of betrayal, that you're not going to be unfaithful to me. It's if you say you're going to pick up the bread, pick up the bread. If you're going to be there for your kids' event, be there for your kids' event. That trust is so key to intimacy. Mm. Betrayal is to a marriage what dynamite is to a door. I mean, it just blows it apart. And we too often think of betrayal just in the terms of, you know, sexual unfaithfulness. But we need to build trust in other areas. The second thing was emotional availability. And this can be tougher for guys. It's just that I'm making myself available for my wife. I'm letting her explore. I'm exploring. I'm being there so that I can be present with her in her issues, and she can be present in mine. And then sensitive responsiveness. And this was helpful for me because so often as a guy, our wife says something that's hurting her, and our first thing is, okay, I'm going to fix that. I can take care of that. You're not going to have to deal with that. And what they really want to know right now is that there's a sensitive response. You want to fix it because you don't want to have to live through this with me. That the process matters so much to our wives. And so if you lose trust and emotional availability and sensitive responsiveness, you're on your road to getting further and further and further apart. But those are also three tools that couples can use to begin to rebuild their marriages. Give an example where a wife had to be sensitively responsible. She was the one in the book I talked about where she had had an affair. Her husband was really grilling her one night. he was trying to catch her like a detective. Well, you said you went there, and you said he called you there, and that, and how could those both be true? And so he asked her again, and she said, David, you've asked me that question 100 times, and I'll give you an answer 100 times. I'm so sorry for what happened, and I understand why you're doing it. It was so, she wasn't being defensive. She was almost saying, I get why you're suspicious. It makes sense. And so I'm going to be sensitively responsible. Where it doesn't go well, and I see guys do this more than women, they'll confess and say, well, when are you going to get over it? Hmm. Maybe never.
12: Right.
13: That's not a sensitive response. It's understanding, I put this fear in you. I put this hurt in you. I put this suspicion in you. I get it. It's on me, not on you. I'm not asking you to get over it. I'm willing to bear it.
12: Well, and I think in part, and you're going right to what I would describe as some of the extremes in the marriage storm.
13: Yeah.
12: You know, that kind of thing. But you also speak in the book, you write in the book about the mundane things that create breaches, right? I thought one of the interesting ones, and I experienced this, Gene and I did this when our boys were little. I remember coming home from work. I had a long day, and I was exhausted. I mean, I literally got one foot in the door. Gene was at the door with Trent and Troy, one in each arm, and my one foot is in the door, and she goes, you got to take the kids. I'm done. I'm done for the day. Take the kids. And I'm like, I put the briefcase down. I throw my jacket on the ground. Okay. I took the boys and took them to the basement and played with them. But it was hard because I was saying to Gene later, I said, man, I just need like 5 minutes. Just let me change my clothes, put a t-shirt on and some shorts, and then I'll do whatever we need to do with the kids. But it was like, it was hard. And that is a little bit of drift that you talk about too. And so I'd ask you kind of a more simple question in that regard, like the young couple that has 1, 2, 3-year-old children, and
13: yes,
12: the drift that can create, the separation that can create if they don't notice the storm warnings of what they're entering.
13: And it's a great point, Jim, because so often we think of storms as bad things happening. A storm can be a good thing that happens, like bringing a new baby into the house.
12: Great thing, but disruptive.
13: Right. Well, my friend Dr. Les Parrott has a great line. When a new baby is born, a new marriage is born. Even if it's a second or third baby.
12: Well, it's a different family.
13: It is.
12: It's not the same family.
13: Couples have told me before the baby comes, I says, what are you going to take out? And they go, what do you mean? Well, do you think God gives you 30 hours more a week? Here's a baby. Here's 30 hours. I go, and the couples that made it, Jim, we're talking about John and Deborah here from the book and others, where their kids were older, but during COVID, he had to double down. He was a pastor and launch online services. They were ruthless in cutting out what they could, and they were intentional, I mean, industriously so, in saying, we're going to come out of this closer together. And I think every time a couple brings home a new baby, there should be this pledge, and I think spoken out loud, our first goal is that 18 years from now, we're closer because we brought this baby home, not further apart.
12: Wow.
13: It's the best thing for the baby. It's the best thing for the marriage. It's the best thing for the legacy that they would leave behind. But they made tough choices in the case of John. Now, he's an eye surgeon, but he talked about what they do for their Sunday night check-ins. And you talk about emotionally available. He wasn't the first year. He was going through residency. He said, Gary, every picture of me that first year, I'm laying on the couch asleep with the baby on top of me. Because I was so tired. And they realize, okay, this can't go on. This can't happen with baby number two. He now works 3 days a week. And he works 5 minutes from home so he can come home from lunch. And you might say, would you make that sacrifice? He goes, yeah, I drive an older car. He goes, but if you could have the relationship with your wife that I have, he wasn't speaking to me directly, but you know, generally, he goes, it's an unmatchable connection. I like the life of intimacy that we share, the fun we have, the joy and connected. I would rather be this connected to my wife with maybe a couple $100,000 less in the bank than have money that I may never spend and feel like we don't know each other and being frustrated with each other all the time. And here's what I thought was just a beautiful truth that came out of it. Hannah says, you know, we even occasionally do marriage seminars, and everybody says, you guys are so lucky. You're such a good match. You found each other. And she said, Gary, luck has nothing to do with it. We didn't find this marriage. We created it, and we work hard to keep it. Mm. She goes, we can be distant easily. And they've learned the hard way that when they didn't do the three different ones, they had a date night. They live in British Columbia. Beautiful sunset. I mean, it was just a gorgeous summer evening, paddleboarding, and they wrecked it because they had one of their worst arguments ever. And these friends came by in a boat and said, oh, this is such a romantic evening, isn't it? And they're like, this has nothing to do with romance. But I love that because younger couples often think, okay, you find the right person and you reap a great marriage. These couples discovered you have to be intentional, and check-ins were just a wonderful tool. For John and Deborah, it was Sunday evenings, 2 to 3 hours. That was their time. It was inviolate. The kids could not come into their room. They would not schedule anything. And I'm just saying, I see the seeds that they planted and I see the crops that they have reaped, and I think that kind of intentionality pays off big time.
12: Yeah. You mentioned money there, and I want to come back to that because here at Focus, that's one of the reasons many, many couples will contact us, because money creates such friction in the marriage. And you use the illustration of the doctor who decided to work 3 days a week, drive an older car, those kinds of things. Those are all good decisions. But speak to, how finances can create such a, I guess, storm. A hurricane in the marriage, and what can couples do practically to get their hands around those issues, that issue of finance?
13: Well, I featured two different couples, one that were buried in debt to where they owed more than they earned in a year, and that was a wake-up call, and another couple that was very poor when they got married, then very wealthy, and then they lost it all, and they've been dealing with that for a decade and a half. So they don't have that happy ending. Well, you start tithing and miraculous things happen. That happened to one couple, not to the other one. The two key lessons I got from this on finances were this: communication is so important. In both cases, one spouse didn't communicate to the other just how bad it was.
12: Right.
13: With one couple, the wife was an accountant, and her husband thought, well, she's an accountant, she knows what's going. But she just didn't share that they were going a little bit more into debt, a little bit more. And so they said, okay, let's figure this out. And when they found out they were more in debt than they earned in a year, he was just angry that she let him get into this situation. Both of the couples mentioned that communication is so key. Even if you're in a family where one person primarily handles the finances, in my marriage, that's my wife. We still have to have these quarterly meetings where I know this is where our investments are, this is where we're given, this is where we're settled. We don't have debts other than a house right now, so that's not an ongoing issue. But I do think if you don't want finances to pull you apart, there's got to be great communication. The second issue was the anger that resulted from that and learning how to deal with it. And I found one verse that I think a lot of couples take too literally in a way that hurts their marriage. And that's that verse, do not let the sun go down while you're angry, and do not give the devil a foothold. And so they think they have to keep working this out before they go to sleep. And that's what happened with Randy and Hannah. They're going around and around and around. Well, we don't let the sun go down on your anger. And it only got worse. It took Randy 3 days to come to grips with his anger and frustration before they could deal with it productively. Hmm. And I think when you look at that scripture, there are three statements, not one. There's, in your anger, do not sin. That's one. Do not let the sun go down while you are still angry. That's two. And do not give the devil a foothold. We pull that second phrase, don't let the sun go down while you're angry, out of context and make that the whole message. But Paul's directly quoting wisdom literature, which most people know they're not laws, it's just general wisdom. And in the Old Testament times, that was, don't delay paying somebody, because at that point, if you did, they might go home hungry. If you've taken somebody's coat, return it by midnight so that they're not cold through the night. It was just a way, this is in Ephesians, and it was largely had a large Jewish community. Paul's just using language from scripture they would understand. But what he's really saying is, in your anger, do not sin, and don't give the devil a foothold. The don't go to sleep, I think, is a legalistic application. If you're going around and around and around, and it's 2 a.m., my suggestion is, get a good night's sleep, wake up, have a bagel, a cup of coffee, process it, maybe talk to God, and then come together. I don't think you're disobeying that verse. I think you're saying, okay, I don't want to sin in my anger, and I don't want to give the devil a foothold, and use that other one as a general principle. That's what the couples found was most helpful for them. And this is a great thing about marriage challenges, is they teach us how to handle things like anger, like fear, like a lack of forgiveness, like arrogance.
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12: Gary, I'm circling like a buzzard coming back to some of the themes that you're mentioning, but one of the things you said that caught my attention was that busyness can be the sucker punch of a marriage. And I think I get that, and you're pecking around all of that, but describe how we need to be aware of the sucker punch.
13: Well, the destruction of a sucker punch is that you don't see it coming. Most of us see sickness as a serious assault on our marriage. When you get a diagnosis, you have MS, you have cancer, you have Alzheimer's, okay, this is something that we have to face head on. When a child is born with a disability, okay, we have to face this head on. Busyness is more by degrees. It's like gaining weight. You gain a quarter pound every 2 weeks, which means you gain half a pound in a month, which means you gain 6 pounds in a year and 12 pounds. And, you know, it's just this gradual thing where...
12: How did you know that's what happened to me?
13: but it's not that much, right? You think a quarter... And I think with marriages, you can experience that distance where you don't know more. And so I would just ask couples today listening, if you're in your kitchen, you're in your living room, you're driving down the road, do you know your spouse's greatest temptation right now? Do you know the greatest frustration at work? Do you know the greatest fear they have for their children? Do you know the greatest hurt from their childhood that they're trying to deal with that keeps coming back and really challenges how they view themselves? Do you know their best way of connecting with God? Do they feel far from God? So often we just assume that we know our spouses and that we're walking this life together. Those are basic things that we often just never get around. And it's just because we're just too busy. It's a sucker punch. We don't see it coming until all of a sudden we're knocked out and say, how did that happen? And you see it, Jim, how many times have you heard this? I love him. I'm just not in love with him anymore.
12: Right.
13: And more often than not, that's just busyness. You haven't worked on the marriage. You've slowly grown apart, so you can't even see your way back. There is a way back, but it doesn't feel like it at the time.
12: Yeah. Gary, let me ask you, in your book, Making Your Marriage a Fortress, you describe a couple who lost their 19-year-old son. Oh. My brother and his wife had that experience with their 30-year-old son. Mm-hmm. I asked him one day, I just said, you know, how often do you think of Bobby? He said, Jim, every day. I think of Bobby. That probably brings tears to my eyes even thinking about it now, because I don't know that there's any greater loss than the loss of a child.
13: I don't think there is. And when it's the loss of an only child, because it's not just your current loss, Jim, it's the future losses. What they found is that the second year was more painful than the first.
12: Wow.
13: The first year, they're numb. But the second year, okay, every Christmas now, we don't have Garrett with us. Garrett's friends graduate from college. They get jobs. Well, we don't have that. His friends get married. We're never going to have a daughter-in-law. They have kids. We're never going to have grandchildren. It's an ongoing loss. It's not like a one-time hurt. It's the hurt that keeps on hurting. What they found that kept them through was they had been serious students of Scripture. And it was so helpful. We talked earlier about whether you view Bible reading as Tylenol or vitamins. So often we go to the Bible if we need Tylenol. We've got a headache. We've got a hurt. Okay, what will solve it? Vitamins is a wiser approach because you need to draw upon it. And Janelle said something to me that blew me away. This is faith in action as they're sharing freely about the devastation of losing this beloved son, a really good kid. In fact, as this airs, Jim, it'll be almost 10 years exactly that they've lost their son. But Janelle said to me, Gary, God didn't just call Garrett from us, he called Garrett to something. And applying the scripture, to be absent from the body is to be present with the Lord. She goes, I know today Garrett is perfectly serving the God who created him. She goes, my friends, they have issues sometimes with daughters-in-law, or there's alcoholism or work problems.

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4: Janelle's friends, maybe, not saying it's a gender thing, but they were right there. But I think Joe's friends said, okay, we've traveled through this a year. It's time to move on. And so at 18 months is when he kind of broke. And it was interesting because Janelle said, for the first year, it was 95 Joe and 5% me. Joe was a strong one. He was holding me up. The second year, she says, it became 75% me and 25% Joe. It just... he was devastated, and what was so devastating to her, every time he saw Janelle's face, he was reminded of Garrett. Garrett looked so much like her. So he wants to love his wife, and yet just the grief that he's reminded of his son. And so they had one of the biggest arguments of their marriage about 18 months after Garrett had died, and Joe stormed off, and Janelle just got on the phone, and she called his friends, y'all got to go get him. I don't know what's going to happen, but he doesn't need to be alone right now. And they did. And that's why I say to people listening, church does matter. God doesn't want us to walk through this life alone. It's not just husband and wife. It's husband and wife and church. Because right now, people need you if you're not going through a storm. But the day will come. Jesus says, in this world, you will have trouble. If you believe Jesus, the day will come when you need those church members to wrap their arms around you. And it's too late if you wait for it. So keep listening to Focus on the Family. Get the daily vitamins. Grow in Scripture so that you can draw that powerful truth when you need it. Have those relationships so that you can stay together. What Joe and Janelle have today is so precious. It's buried 70% of couples who have faced it. It's given them a 100% increase in their love for each other.
5: Yeah, and that's so wonderful and so well said. And, you know, that's what God does in our hearts when we lean into Him, not away from Him. And the test for us is where that bitterness and that anger goes. Do you trust God to bring you through the valley and out the other side and raise you up in a mountaintop, even if circumstances aren't dictating that's the joy you should have? That's the joy God brings. So, man, this has been terrific, Gary. Thanks so much for spending the time with us on day two. And as John said, if you missed day one, go back and get it. You can do that through your smartphone, through the app, or come to the website and download it there. But the basic premise here is Gary's poured his heart into this book, Making Your Marriage a Fortress, and there's so many nuggets of truth in here. You need to get a copy, and we'd love it if you would participate in ministry with us. Get the book directly from Focus, become a monthly supporter. We'll send it as our way of saying thank you. If you can't do that, we get it. One-time gift is another great way to do ministry with Focus on the Family, help more marriages. I'm telling you, John, I've said this a lot. The breakdown of marriage is, I believe, the core problem in the culture. I don't care what color your skin is or any of that. Marriage is a significant problem in the culture today, and kids are struggling. You talk about fighting poverty, we need to keep marriages together. And Gary has devoted his life to that, and it's worth reading. So get a hold of us and get a copy today.
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5: In 1783, the Revolutionary War was nearly over, but America's future remained uncertain. Officers in the Continental Army were angry. Congress had failed to provide promised pay, and some considered using the Army's power to force the government's hand. George Washington understood their frustration, but he also knew the liberty they had fought to win could be destroyed by the very army that secured it. Washington confronted his officers and urged them to choose honor, patience, and loyalty to the Republic over rebellion. He could have used their anger to increase his own power. Instead, he used his influence to restrain it. Power asks what it can take. Character asks what duty requires. Washington's lesson still stands. Freedom survives when leaders place principle above ambition and remain faithful to God, country, and the people they serve.
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9: 800-684-3110. We told you they would do this. We told you they not only were going to threaten it, that the plans were in motion. Whenever there was a Supreme Court of the United States that seemed to be leaning to the right, look, let's just be honest, we have had a lot of decisions being made that did not go in favor of the current administration, but they don't want you to believe that. They don't want you to think that there's any sort of even-handedness happening in today's United States Supreme Court. And that is exactly the plan and exactly what was laid out by Hakeem Jeffries in a speech just, was this today?
10: Yesterday.
9: Yesterday, claiming specifically, it is time we remake this Supreme Court in my image. Let's talk about that. We're going to play the actual clips a little bit later when we get back from this segment, because look, this is the truth. This is what's happening right here. They know, and they're claiming, there's a lot of options on the table. A lot of options on the table for what they could do with the Supreme Court of the United States. Honestly, what they could do in general to subvert even the elections that happen here. Because look, as we've said, just like when there have been Democrats in office, that elections have consequences, and one of those big consequences that we've been preaching about for 40 years is the United States Supreme Court. Because the president picks who is going to be on the Supreme Court of the United States, and then they have to be confirmed. Now, again, this has been more brutal in years, pretty more recent years, but we know even in the 80s and the 90s, this was also not a pleasant experience for a lot of Supreme Court justices, but we have seen what has even happened in the Trump administration. We have seen what's happened with other people who have been put up. Some have had been pulled. This is nothing new. But now, remember, we've heard pack the court. We heard that from the Biden administration many times. We heard the idea of expanding the Supreme Court or remaking the Supreme Court to be more, quote unquote, favorable to one political party or another, and not to have these maybe not lifetime appointments. Again, something that actually does keep some of the balance at hand, because you don't have just a complete flip-flop every month or every 4 years of who now is in control, therefore setting the federal law.
10: That's right. So this was at the National Association of Black Journalists Convention in Atlanta, where the minority leader of the House of Representatives, who is hoping to be the next majority leader of the House of Representatives, said that he believes dramatic Supreme Court reform is necessary. And he didn't stop there. We'll play this in the next segment, so hang around so you can see exactly how this came across to that audience. But he says that the Supreme Court has now become a subsidiary of MAGA. The absurdity of that, playing into everything the DSA is trying to push right now. So when they sit there and they say, don't worry, Wisconsin showed that the adults in the room for the Democrat Party are still around. That they're going to be able to moderate that. Yeah, we got all these candidates in New York and Colorado and El Sayed in Michigan, but really the establishment's holding strong. No, they're going to walk down this line that is right out of the DSA playbook, because it is about eliminating the checks and balances that our founders put forward. It is about remaking our government in their image, as Logan said. It is about tearing down the very things that protect American civil liberties, because they want to take the court and take it and do away with it in this way that the founders wanted. Why? Because they want a rubber stamp Supreme Court for all their liberal policies.
9: That's right. And it is the end of Know Your Rights Week. We got a special video presentation coming up. But as Will said, support, protect your liberal liberties. Like that one.
10: That was like butterfly.
9: That was an accident there. There you go. Yeah. Civil liberties. Know Your Rights Week. It's the Impact Match. Be a part of it today. All donations are doubled. Go to ACLJ.org/act. You're going to hear about it a lot today. Okay, everybody. It's the end of the Know Your Rights Week. We've been rolling out these funny videos, Will. You've been putting out. Today's the last one. Unless people love them, by the way. And then
10: we'll keep rolling.
9: Keep on rolling, baby, as they say. All right, partner. Phone lines are open for you, 1-800-684-3110. Give me a call right now. We'll be right back. Do you even realize the impact you make? Choosing freedom or oppression, justice or corruption, faith or godlessness, life or death. One factor can make the difference. And what is it? You.
11: As an ACLJ supporter, you have great power. You make a tremendous impact. And this month, you can double that impact. Right now, your most sacred rights as an American, your freedom of speech, your...
12: Knowing God from Harvest with Pastor and Evangelist Greg Laurie.
13: Tetelestai. It's a very interesting word. It has multiple shades of meaning. It means it is completed. It means it is accomplished. Another way to translate it is finished, it stands finished, and it will always be finished. And so there hung Jesus on the cross of Calvary. And he says, Tetelestai, it is finished. So what was finished? Finished was Satan's stronghold on humanity. Hebrews 2:14 says, through death he might destroy him and had the power of death, that is the devil. Listen to this. Because of what Jesus did on the cross, you do not have to be a slave to any kind of vice or power. You don't have to be a slave to alcohol. You don't have to be a slave to drugs. You don't have to be a slave to your temper. You don't have to be a slave to pornography. You don't have to be a slave to anyone or anything. Because Christ broke that stranglehold at the cross of Calvary. there's even more. Finished was our salvation. So there's nothing I can do to add to the work he's done for me. And I should understand my salvation is purchased. It's finished. Tetelestai. It's a done deal. It's yours.
12: You were created to know God. 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Already know God? 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
10: And President Trump has been there before. It's an annual convention. A lot of times politicians go and they're questioned, interviewed on stage, live on stage. And so Hakeem Jeffries, the House Minority Leader, who obviously is making the play to be the next Speaker of the House if the Democrats are able to take back control. But it's not a sure thing for him, right? Because you're starting to see such a split within that party that it is almost sometimes looks like what the Republicans had when all of a sudden you have a branch of your entire caucus that decides, we're not going to vote for you. We saw all the issues that we had trying to get a Speaker of the House under Republicans.
9: Yeah.
10: Right. So because he is more the establishment person, he's now trying to make his play for the support of the new members of the House. That's 100% what this is. But the scary thing is that they will do this to get power, and then they will be held accountable by the members of their caucus. So don't think that this is just political bloviating, trying to ensure that he can become the next Speaker of the House. This is bite two. This is him yesterday at the conference, and we're going to walk through this, and then we've got more from the minority leader. But let's go ahead and roll this to hear what he had to say about the Supreme Court just yesterday.
15: In my view, dramatic Supreme Court reform is necessary. And you know, I'm going to leave it to the Democrats on the Judiciary Committee, led by Jamie Raskin, who will be the next chair. If the American people give us the ability to govern on their behalf in the majority. And there's a variety of different options that are on the table. And I think that we can't foreclose any single one of them.
10: Right there at the very beginning of that bite, in my view, dramatic Supreme Court reform is necessary. Then he tries to play it off that says, you know, I'm going to let the committee chairman take the lead on that. And there's a lot of ways, a lot of different options on the table. But he frames it right there. That is the priority of a Democrat-led House of Representatives starting in 2027 if they are to take back the majority in the House. Dramatic Supreme Court reform is necessary. He draws the line in the sand. Let's go ahead and play the second portion of this statement of what he has to say about the current makeup of this Supreme Court, bite three.
15: The Supreme Court, the conservative right-wing majority on the Supreme Court has become, you know, basically a subsidiary of the MAGA Republican Party. And we're going to push for dramatic reform of the Supreme Court.
9: Show me the evidence of that, Hakeem Jeffries. You know how many shows I've had to come on here and explain to people that, yes, a case did not go the way President Trump wanted it to go because some of his own justices, if you want to call them that, the ones that he selected, decided to vote what they felt represented the Constitution correctly, even if they disagreed with President Trump. And I've had to come on here and explain that to people over and over and over again. So this, it's just fake. It's just a lie when you start claiming this is some sort of Trump court. Trust me, President Trump would much rather have a Trump court. We've seen what he's posted occasionally on X, often not thrilled with some of the decisions they've decided to make. But you know what Hakeem Jeffries is doing? He knows that a large percentage, the massive percentage of the American voter, isn't going to do that research, isn't going to do that digging. And he hopes that 5-second clip is enough to convince you that the Supreme Court is overrun by Republican activists. only because why? They did decisions like the Dobbs decision. Not because of anything beyond that. Not because the truth of we actually look at it. Again, look at the facts, Will. Again, how many times we've come on here and have to break the news to our audience and have to explain to you why it's good that we have a Supreme Court that operates the way it does.
10: So one thing that we're going to be rolling out as we look towards what is going to happen in November, we know there's a midterm election. We know that the insurgency within the Democrat Party is trying to push to fundamentally break down our system, is we're going to try to be putting out more educational content that goes back to the roots of it. We're still in this 250th anniversary celebration of our country. We need to be remembering the roots of it. And there's testimony from the late Justice Antonin Scalia before the Senate Judiciary Committee from 2011, 15 years ago, where he was sitting there with his colleague, Justice Breyer, and they were talking about the role of judges under our Constitution. Remember, we saw this year testimony from Elena Kagan and Amy Coney Barrett as those justices were talking about the need for security. This was a less contentious time back in 2011 where they're talking about just the role of judges before the Judiciary Committee. And it's so profound and something that many people have never watched or seen, because really a Judiciary Committee hearing from the justices isn't must-see TV for most people. But he talks about the genius of our Constitution, and it's not the Bill of Rights. The Bill of Rights, he goes on to say, Soviet Union had a stronger Bill of Rights on paper. The words that were printed in their Soviet Constitution was stronger than even our Bill of Rights. The genius of our Constitution, what keeps the centralization of power from one party, an authoritarian, at bay, is the separation of powers. The fact that we have an executive that is elected by the people outside of the legislative branch. It's not an authority or an extension of the legislative, like a parliamentary system. The prime minister is the ruling party of the UK. It's the one that gets the most seats in the parliament, or that they have the most people join on to help support them. And also our judiciary not being a function of the legislature or the executive branch, being outside of that. What the DSA wants, and what we're about to fall into the trap of, and the leaders of the Democrat Party are falling victim to this, is that we need to break apart the very thing that sets the American system of government apart from every other government in the world. And that is our separation of powers between judiciary, the bicameral Congress. It's not that. Just a popular thing. And even in the UK, the House of Lords is ceremonial. They have technically a bicameral.
9: He loves that bicameral.
10: But it's really a uniparty. It's the House of Commons.
9: He's doing it again.
10: It's everything through. At the end of the day, if we allow this mindset to continue and say, they're trying to trick you into thinking that there isn't separation of powers. But I mean, just bring up the birthright citizenship case alone.
9: Okay.
10: And it proves to you.
9: Right. That's
10: where
9: I was
10: an independent to. Judiciary. So when he says that it is a subsidiary of MAGA, give me a break.
9: But we know it's an easy thing to run on. And then honestly, it's maybe a little easier than you'd expect to adjust it, to change it. If they have the power, it's not like there can be a lot of stopping them from remaking that court.
10: Well, here's what we're going to have to watch. One, in 2 years, no. They're not going to be able to remake the Supreme Court in the next 2 years, because what do we have? We have a president
9: right.
10: who can veto that, because I don't think the President Trump is going to say, you're right, Hakeem Jeffries, unless he does get to expand the court with his justices.
9: Yeah,
10: I mean, then they're going to really start playing with
9: make
10: fire.
9: Make it 40.
10: But if they get there and they are able to take back the House and the Senate and they push for this, what is the one thing that they will immediately get rid of? The filibuster, to ram this through so that they, if they have both House, Senate, and presidency, completely remake the Supreme Court. And we've been warning about this, not recently, for years. This is the end goal of the Democrat Party, the establishment Democrat Party, look, not just the DSA.
9: This is not the quiet part out loud. They have been talking about this. The idea of remaking the Supreme Court or packing the court has been floated out there. Floated out there a lot during the Biden administration.
10: Right.
9: That they were talking about it and trying to get it done. I think if you probably had a second term or a Kamala Harris term, you would have likely seen the trajectory change on that. I don't think this is just an empty threat. It's not just a political promise. I think there are the plans to do this. And of course, you have to look at what it means in the future as well. But I feel like politicians are only interested in their immediacy. They're only interested, does it affect their votes right this second? Not does it impact when the next president is in office, or if the current president is not, or if the Republican is in or Democrat's in. It's what does it mean to our voters right this second, because that's their attention span is, you know, just in this next 12 months, and then who cares, we'll move on. And we have to think about that even on both sides of the aisle, on all sides of the aisle. What is the grand impact of these kind of sweeping changes? Give me a call if you want to be on the air. 1-800-684-3110. Go to ACLJ.org. 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
16: We've witnessed monumental legal victories from defending the 14th Amendment and protecting our sacred American right to vote, the overturning of Roe versus Wade, and standing up for the religious liberty of our kids and seniors. But even with the many historic wins we've achieved, the battle is far from over. The attacks on our constitutionally protected rights persist. Countless unborn babies remain in jeopardy, and across the globe, innocent Christians are being targeted and killed across this country and around the world. 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
18: 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The end is going to be the triumph of the Lord Jesus Christ.
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9: 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Now, again, should I set up what this video is about, or should we just roll with it? You guys want to just be surprised? Let's just be surprised.
10: There you go.
9: It's Friday. Let's take a look. We'll be back in just a minute. Watch this special video again. It's going to premiere here, and it'll be available later on for you to share it with all your friends on social.
20: All right. Let's talk about the one right that makes every other right actually mean something. The right to vote. It's sacred. And here's the thing about sacred. If you don't protect it, you can lose it. So let's make sure you know exactly where you stand before you walk into that polling place. Because a lot of Americans get to the polls and realize they've got questions that nobody ever answered. Can someone stop you from voting? Can you wear a campaign t-shirt in the booth? Can people set up shop campaigning right outside the door? Good questions. And to answer them properly, we're not just looking at the Constitution and the Supreme Court. We're looking at the state law, too, because this one's got layers. Here's the foundation. Over the years, constitutional amendments and federal laws have done nothing but expand and protect this right for more and more Americans. That's not an accident. That's the whole design. Supreme Court Justice Hugo Black put it as well as it's ever been put. No right is more precious in a free country than that of having a voice in the election of those who make the laws under which, as good citizens, we must live. Other rights, even the most basic, are illusory if the right to vote is undermined. He's right. I've got nothing to add. Now, protecting the vote isn't just about letting people show up and cast a ballot. It's about protecting the whole process start to finish. Here's a myth I hear a lot. Political speech is protected, so people can campaign anywhere, even right outside the polling place, maybe even inside. That sounds logical. Well, it isn't quite right. The Supreme Court has said that states actually have the obligation here to protect voters from intimidation, confusion, and disruption while they're standing in that booth trying to make up their mind. Nobody should feel pressured, harassed, or crowded on their way in. You should be able to vote your conscience without somebody breathing down your neck. And here's the part I really want you to hear. You have the right to vote for whoever you actually want, not whoever a party's decided you should want. Case in point, during the 2024 presidential race, Colorado Democrats tried to keep Donald Trump off the ballot entirely. The ACLJ stepped in and defended the voters' right to a fair election. Then Nevada tried to keep a Green Party candidate off their ballot. Same story, ACLJ stepped in again. Do you notice something? Different party, different candidate, same principle. This was never about picking sides. It's about making sure the republic actually works the way it's supposed to. Your voice, your vote, period. So here's the bottom line. Elections run best when voters know both their rights and their responsibilities. That's not a slogan. That's just how the system's built to function. If your right to vote gets questioned at the polls, your first call is to your state's election hotline. They'll handle it in real time. But if you still feel like your rights are being violated or suppressed, you need someone in your corner. Go to aclj.org/help. Because when it's your vote, your voice, and the integrity of the whole election on the line, the ACLJ is there for you. Learn more at aclj.org/rights.
9: I hope you enjoyed those videos that our team has put together. Will, good job.
10: Well, and I do want to give a good shout out to our video team. Like, when people think about this broadcast, they think of, oh, this is the broadcast. We have a robust team that works on the video content, that works on the audio side, that works on social side. And really our video team came up with this idea and said, hey, what if we do something a little different? So while thank you for that, I really was just performing what they gave me, and they did a great job of making that a more engaging, entertaining type of video. And hopefully it is shareable. Hopefully that is someone that people will say, hey, I like this content. And then it also brings people back to the ACLJ. You can be entertained and still get good information. But at the end of the day, if you feel like your rights are violated, or if you feel like you have more questions, reach out to the ACLJ, because we have some of the best media minds in the country, in the world, really. But we also have the best attorneys that can take it way further than I can in just a video.
9: Yeah, and those videos are going to be available in perpetuity on our website, on YouTube, on Facebook, on Instagram. And make sure you share them. And if you like them, put in the comments that you like them, because, you know, we'll be able to make more, spur more of those kind of things if you think it's great. Now, Will took, you know, gave a lot of credit away, but it did make you feel like, Will, that if anything we put in front of you, you read like a Ron Burgundy. I would say that this show is not scripted. Right. We are reading a teleprompter the entire time. All our little banter, all of it is just, all of it is just, you know, predetermined before. So don't worry. No, I'm just kidding. Obviously, we don't do that here. But I want to take some phone calls before. Let's take one call before we head to the half hour break. Let's go to Evelyn in Florida on line one. Go ahead, Evelyn. Evelyn, you there? Well, I won't go to Evelyn. Let's put Evelyn back on hold, see if she's there. We'll try to get to her in the next segment. That being said, this is the end of our first half hour. We have a second half hour of the show. What are you doing if you're not watching or listening to it? Maybe your local station doesn't carry it and you're listening on terrestrial radio. Why aren't you looking at our pretty faces? You can on ACLJ.org, on YouTube, or Rumble. 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Just search for it. We broadcast every day, 12 to 1 p.m. Eastern time. You can figure out your time zone from there. But it is. Oh, there's Jordan. I don't know what that's my brother. I don't know. Why is that up there? All right. I don't know. How wonderful. All right. Sorry about that. You know what? If you are just listening, you missed what we would call an error.
10: Well, no, there was all the places you can connect with us. That was the reason.
9: No, that's just for Jordan. Yeah. That being said, I want you to go to ACLJ.org right now and support the work of the ACLJ during Know Your Rights Week. I want you to hopefully walk away this week knowing a little bit more about the rights that you have in this country. So be a part of it today. Again, you can follow Jordan. I got no problem with that. He's a great resource. Today we're closing out Know Your Rights Week, though. And again, hopefully we have, you know, given you all the information that you need in situations that could come up in your life where you need to know the basic rights that you have under the Constitution. Sometimes you don't know. The ACLJ is always there to help. Not only those special videos, we have so much information on our website. None of it is behind a paywall. You may find other organizations like ours, other media empires like ours. You know what they do? They put everything behind a paywall. Not us. You've been hit with those pop-ups. Got to log in. I got to call Will. Say, send me a password.
10: I'm good at that.
9: I'm not. No, we don't.
10: A gift article.
9: We don't. Yeah,
10: a lot.
9: Legally.
10: Yes, they have that new feature.
9: Legally. That means that we don't do that here. 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
9: Remake the Supreme Court in their own image because they don't like it and they think it's become magnified. And here we are. I got a phone call I want to take real quick off the top. Evelyn's calling in Florida. Evelyn, you there?
22: Yes, sir, I am.
9: Go ahead with your comment.
22: Yes, sir. You know what? I think Mr. Hakim is drinking his bath water because if he's trying to change this, whatever he's changing, you know, I felt like coming here to America from our country, the Philippines, I felt like this is the most powerful country in the world back then, and it's still the most powerful country today as we stand. And so why, I don't know what he was thinking, and all those Democratic people that's trying to, you know, make it look like we've failed, but we haven't. We're still standing and standing strong by God's grace. And I'm so glad that the Lord moved us here from California to Florida. And I've seen all kinds of political ups and downs and things like that. And I am just so blessed that we can enjoy the freedom we have here.
10: I will say one thing. While I agree, America, best place in the world. Philippines, great food. Absolutely great food. So,
9: but Florida,
10: also
9: debatably best state in the country.
10: Yeah. Yeah. So, but I do agree with Evelyn. And one thing that we also have to point out, remember, that is why people do want to come to the United States. It's not because we may potentially break down our constitution and start over with what these far left policies would be. It's because of the foundations we already have. That's why America is an attractive place for people all over the world to uproot their lives and come here.
9: Of course.
10: So maybe if we get back to policy disputes, policy debates, instead of trying to implode the very foundations that we were founded on, I think maybe we would be set up for more success going down the road instead of the fighting and the all the name calling that you're seeing really from both sides.
9: Yeah, maybe people would do better if they knew their rights.
10: How about that? I like what you did.
9: I was setting you up to do the pitch promo there.
10: Well, I don't have it in front of me.
9: Okay, fine.
10: Yeah, I can't just perform that at will.
9: No, I meant just like tell people why they need to know their rights and how they're going to do that and why it's Know Your Rights Week.
10: Well, and once again, it is because that is the very foundation of the ACLJ. The fact that we fight to protect those rights that are enshrined in our Constitution. They're God-given rights. They're for everyone. Our Constitution is strong because it protects those, and our government was established to protect our God-given rights.
9: You just caused a whole chat breakout about fried bananas.
10: Fried bananas? Like plantains?
9: I don't know. They're like the Philippines' top-notch fried bananas. I mean, there's 100
10: Lumpia
9: comments.
10: Lumpia is like a spring roll. Unbelievably good.
9: Is it bicameral?
10: No, that's a Congress.
9: Oh, okay.
10: Yeah.
9: I thought your Lumpia was bicameral. No. Phone lines are open for you. 1-800-684-3110. Look, it is Know Your Rights Week. When we get back from this break, you're going to hear from Rick Grinnell. He's going to be joining us. We're going to talk about this with him. I'm sure he's got a lot to say. He's not a man of few words in terms of when people start throwing around rhetoric like MAGA court and, you know, start really just spreading lies. We'll discuss that with Rick when we get back. But look, as Will was saying, before I fried bananas us all.
10: Right, yeah, I was giving the good
9: pitch. Sorry, there was so much talk of bananas. It was making me hungry. It's Know Your Rights Week. And again, we wanted to make sure you went through this week. You learned a lot. Hopefully we kept you entertained. We created content also that you could share with your friends and family. And it's all available on ACLJ.org. Even that video we just premiered, it's going to be premiering here soon on all of our social platforms. You're going to be able to share it. The Know Your Rights Week is ending. It is still content that needs to get out there. So be a part of it today. I need you to go to ACLJ.org/act and donate. 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But we want to fight to continue to defend your rights. And we need your support if you can. 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
9: In us from where today, Rick?
23: I'm in Istanbul, Turkey.
9: There you go. So the ACLJ team worldwide.
24: See, I heard, though, during the World Cup, we have to say Turkey A.
9: Yeah,
24: now.
9: We changed it, yeah.
24: Right. So.
23: Turkey.
24: Oh, I can't even pronounce it right.
9: Yeah.
24: Rick, go ahead.
23: I was just going to say, I've been coming to Turkey since 1998, and it's really hard for me to change the name to Turkey. I joke with the foreign minister in Turkey by saying, I just got to continue calling it Turkey. And he said, I understand.
24: I mean, it's kind of hard to do a global rebrand of your country's name. They probably get that a lot. Rick, we have been talking about what the House Minority Leader said yesterday in Atlanta. And this is, I think we should go ahead and play the bite for folks. This is bite two, talking about what really the objectives, I think, of the mainline Democrat Party will be if they are able to regain majorities, and I assume the presidency in 2 years. But let's go ahead and roll this for Rick to hear.
15: In my view, dramatic Supreme Court reform is necessary. And, you know, I'm going to leave it to the Democrats on the Judiciary Committee, led by Jamie Raskin, who will be the next chair. If the American people give us the ability to govern on their behalf in the majority. And there's a variety of different options that are on the table, and I think that we can't foreclose any single one of them.
24: Rick, we talk a lot about these kind of insurgent Democrats that are run, they're DSA candidates that have hijacked the party. They're obviously going to be in the House of Representatives. He's obviously vying to keep his position as leader and hopefully be the Speaker of the House in after this midterm election. But the reality is that while we point out the radical policies of, you know, abolish the Senate, remake the Supreme Court, in reality, those that are trying to still position themselves as the moderates, the sane ones, this has actually been their policy for decades now.
23: Yeah, look, I see this so very clearly. When a government, whether they're a government in Turkey, whether they're a government in Ukraine or Russia, or a leading political party, a wannabe government in the United States, when they are losing the people, and it's because they have radical positions that are not supported by the people, what do? They change the rules. Look, I just today, it's 7:30 at night here, and I just today had a conversation with a friend of mine, Mehmet, who is Turkish, and he's actually a Kurd. And he said to me, you know, for the first 10 years of President Erdogan, I actually really liked him. He gave great speeches about human rights and know your rights. This is so apropos for what we're talking about this week. And yet, everything changed in order to stay in power, my friend Mehmet said. And what he really saw was a government that began to change the rules, take away individuals' rights just to keep them in power. This is exactly what Hakeem Jeffries is doing. They keep losing because they have lousy policies. Just look at Abdul al-Sayed in Michigan. He hates football. He hates Mackinac Island. I could go on and on. He hates fireworks on the 4th of July. It's crazy just how radical these people are. And what do they do when they don't get support from the public? They want to change the rules like the Supreme Court rules. Luckily, Jamie Raskin in the House has nothing to do with changing those rules. It could come down to the Senate trying to do something, and then we'd have to have a change in the Constitution. So it's really pie in the sky when it comes to these Democrats and how they're talking. However, they keep pretending like they can just do it through Jamie Raskin's committee. They can't. And the rhetoric is just meant to feed their people into acting more radically and to really not help America, but to damage America. And I see it very clearly. It's a way to hold on to power by Hakeem Jeffries.
9: Yeah, Enrique, it also seems like it is an easy attempt to reach people with that aren't paying very close attention. Because like you said, they kind of do these sweeping statements. And you look, I'm not taking these threats as empty threats. Of course, they would love to get these things done, as you said. We even had a caller a little bit ago, immigrant from the Philippines, moved to California, then found themselves moving to Florida. But saying, you know, when they hear these kind of things and they hear we're going to remake the way society's run, they're like, this is why we came to this country. We came to this country specifically seeing the way things have been established in America and how it does have these protections.
23: Look, I see this so clearly. It's so great that ACLJ is focusing this week on know your rights and to protect your rights, because it is a battle every day. You can't assume that just because you live in the United States of America that you're going to forever have your rights and be able to exercise those rights, whether it's your religious rights or your individual freedom to speak out, your right to free speech. That is not guaranteed. We have to fight for that all of the time. We are always one election away from having an open border. We're always one election away from having a total attack on common sense and pretending like biological born men get to pretend like they're women and compete in women's sports. These are the current fights because we sit back. So thank God that ACLJ is pushing this know your rights. What it means is know how to get involved. Don't sit back and watch your country tank. Get involved, speak out, give as much as you can to organizations like this who actually do work. They don't just talk about it. We actually have a whole team to take people to court, challenge the system to protect individual rights.
24: Well, Rick, I want to go back to what you said earlier about your friend in Turkey that has talked about how when Erdogan first started, the rhetoric was great. The speeches were great. And what do we see? We see someone that is an authoritarian individual, an authoritarian style leader that has shifted away from the good rhetoric. I mentioned earlier in the broadcast testimony that Justice Scalia, the late justice, gave before the Senate Judiciary Committee in 2011, talking about the very genius of our founders was the separation of powers, was that we have a checks, not just the judiciary, not just the legislative, but the executive is separated from all of those. And when you go to a more parliamentary system, even if it is one that respects human rights, it's so much easier for the ruling party to consolidate power. And that if we forget, one, what we're founded on, or two, if we let people convince others that we need to change that, that's when authoritarianism could rise in the United States. Donald Trump joked about I'll be a dictator on day one with his executive orders because that's what they've been calling him. But in reality, the Supreme Court has been a check on many of the things he's done. He's not been happy about the very people he put on the court. But that's how it's made. And you may agree with it, you may disagree with it, but those checks and balances are what keep us separate from the rest of the governments in the world. I couldn't tell you another government I'd want to live under on this earth.
23: Look, I've traveled the world. This is the greatest country is the United States of America. And people need to understand that you have rights. You have God-given rights. You have organizations that are trying to protect those. Don't sit back and pretend like you live in America, so there's nothing left to do. You have to fight. We saw in with one election just how drastic we can improve the situation. The stock market is going crazy. The border is closed. We've got common sense reigning. We could all dial back if Jamie Raskin is the head of the Judiciary Committee and comes up with some crazy radical ideas to keep power and roll our rights back.
9: Rick, thank you so much for joining us today. 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
16: 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But even with the many historic wins we've achieved, the battle is far from over. The attacks on our constitutionally protected rights persist. Countless unborn babies remain in jeopardy, and across the globe, innocent Christians are being targeted and killed across this country and around the world. 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
9: I know.
24: All sorts of wonderful, you know, superlatives.
9: It's true. I use words like superlative.
24: Right.
9: All the time.
24: Bicameral. You've said bicameral so much today, Logan.
9: I would consider that a bicameral superlative. Really? Yeah. I'm the one who has been a professor before, by the way.
24: This is true.
9: Yeah. I teach at the collegiate level. That being said, we have spent a lot of time talking about Know Your Rights. And look, this has been something we have done here at the ACLJ for decades and decades and decades. We brought it back this year. We brought back Know Your Rights because we think it is important when you, because a lot of these became settled law because the history of the ACLJ, our team was out there doing the hard work in the 80s and the 90s, getting all of this to the Supreme Court of the United States so you didn't have to worry about it. But now we have a whole new generation of people, legitimately, all new generation of people who have no idea what the rules are, including, by the way, law enforcement often, or the enforcement within your school districts, that need sometimes a bit of a reminder because maybe they've only heard things like the separation of church and state. Maybe they've only heard of these concepts. Maybe they are like Hakeem Jeffries, who just thinks, oh, if I just say I want to remake the court, it's a MAGA court, you're just going to believe it.

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4: That was a full-on civil suit against the city so it doesn't happen to the next guy either. That's not just winning the case. That's making sure the case never gets filed again. So here's the question. Can I preach in a town I don't even live in? Yes. Absolutely yes. Nobody's checking your ID against your address. Public sidewalk in Cleveland, public sidewalk in your hometown, same rules. Same rights every time. Now let's talk about merchandise. I mean, literature. Handing out gospel tracts. Passing out pamphlets. Some people hear handing things to strangers on the street and think, sounds like a hustle. It's not. And the Supreme Court agrees with us on this one. Here's the actual quote. Quote, one need not ponder the contents of a leaflet or pamphlet in order mechanically to take it out of someone's hand. But one must listen, comprehend, and translation. Handing someone a piece of paper isn't the same as asking them for money. Nobody has to read it. Nobody has to take it. They can toss it in the nearest trash can. No harm, no foul. And it's still 100% protected speech. You're not running a con. You're not running a con. You're running your mouth. Legally. Where can you do this? Sidewalks, streets, parks. Obviously, airports, bus stations, subway platforms. Courts have said yes to those too. Though I will be straight with you, local rules can still get in your business there. Don't just wing it and hope nobody stops you. Now here's where it gets interesting. Some cities still don't like this. They'll tell you the street is a non-public forum, like they just made up a legal category on the spot. That's exactly what happened in Frisbee versus Schultz. Some local bureaucrats tried to argue their residential streets shouldn't count. The Supreme Court shut that down fast. Quote, a public street does not lose its status as a traditional public forum simply because it runs through a residential neighborhood. All public streets are held in the public trust. Case closed. Nice try, though. Now, the court did say cities can put in place reasonable, content-neutral, time, place, and manner rules. Meaning, they can't single you out for saying Jesus' name, but they can have general rules that apply to everybody equally. So do your homework, check the local ordinances before you show up, and a little prep here goes a long way. One more thing, because I don't want you getting the wrong idea. This is all about public property. Step onto private property, the owner's the boss now. Some states give you a little extra room, and sometimes an owner will straight up invite you in because they're on your side. But don't assume it. Ask. Bottom line, you've got the rights. It's constitutionally protected. It's been to the Supreme Court and back, and the ACLJ has the receipts. But rights don't defend themselves. Know the law before you hit the street. And if some official tries to shut you down in any way, don't panic. Don't argue with the cop. Don't try to play attorney. Just go to aclj.org/help. Because when your constitutional rights are on the line, the ACLJ is there for you. Learn more at aclj.org/rights.
5: 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By champions, I mean people who automatically give on a regular, recurring monthly basis, like a membership. 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

0: 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When you're watching this show, you're never going to be hit with a, hey, you got to pay to watch it. 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
5: With SRN News, I'm Ron Taylor. Ukraine has launched hundreds of drones across Russia, marking one of Kyiv's largest aerial attacks of the war. Russia's Ministry of Defense reports that it destroyed 822 drones overnight, with 600 targeting the Russian capital. On Sunday, five people were killed in Russia's southwestern Rostov region, where three towns came under attack there. Hurricane Lola has skirted Hawaii's Big Island without making landfall and is expected to weaken after lashing the region with strong winds and drenching rain. The eye of the storm passed the island's southern tip, where it was expected to land, without making landfall. The National Hurricane Center says the powerful storm will weaken very soon. Luigi Mangione has pleaded guilty of federal stalking charges in the killing of UnitedHealthcare CEO Brian Thompson 2 years ago. The 28-year-old acknowledged his actions Friday at a hastily scheduled hearing in Manhattan. This is SRN News.
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6: Foundations of Freedom. 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
7: In 1783, the Revolutionary War was nearly over, but America's future remained uncertain. Officers in the Continental Army were angry. Congress had failed to provide promised pay, and some considered using the Army's power to force the government's hand. George Washington understood their frustration, but he also knew the liberty they had fought to win could be destroyed by the very army that secured it. Washington confronted his officers and urged them to choose honor, patience, and loyalty to the Republic over rebellion. He could have used their anger to increase his own power. Instead, he used his influence to restrain it. Power asks what it can take. Character asks what duty requires. Washington's lesson still stands. Freedom survives when leaders place principle above ambition and remain faithful to God, country, and the people they serve.
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9: Welcome to Turning Point Weekend Edition. Immorality is so commonplace, it's permeated our culture, our entertainment, and even our churches. Today, Dr. David Jeremiah offers wisdom on avoiding sexual temptation. Here's David with his message, Power Up Purity, Proverbs About Purity.
10: Purity is one of the subjects we talk very little about, especially in the church. And yet it is the most important principle for living a life of integrity. We see this principle broken so many times these days in the political world and even in the church world. The Bible gives us some powerful lessons about this subject, and the book of Proverbs is filled with them. We've gathered them together, and we're going to talk about them today as we talk about how to power up purity. Proverbs about purity.
11: We live in a day when immorality seems to be the popular discussion in almost every venue, where it seems as if there's no place where it is not accepted. Christians argue for their immorality. Politicians openly and flagrantly express their immorality. Talk show hosts make it the brunt of their jokes. It filters down. It has an impact. It touches all of us whether we know it's happening or not. And yet the Word of God is very clear, and the book of Proverbs especially deals with the issues that affect us in this society in which we live. There are several extended passages in the book of Proverbs in the early part of the book where we see a father trying to warn his son about the problems that await him if he is not careful, problems of immorality. At this place in the book of Proverbs, it becomes quite apparent that the source of the instruction is the Ten Commandments. The message in Proverbs is an exposition of the seventh commandment found in Exodus 20 and verse 14. You shall not commit adultery. It affects not only immorality within a marital relationship, but immorality before any relationship. Solomon, who is the human author of most of the Proverbs, is remembering what happened to his father David. And he's knowing the tendency of his own feeble heart. And he's watching the addiction of his own sons. And he does all he can do to shout out the warnings concerning the dangers of playing with the fire of immorality. The first words come in the second chapter, beginning in verse 16. And I want you to note that Solomon said all these things, and I'm going to read them to you. Somebody's going to say, you shouldn't talk about this in church. Well, if we shouldn't talk about it in church, it shouldn't be in the Bible then, right? I want to make sure you see this is in the Bible. That's why I want you to look down at your Bibles and read what I'm going to read, beginning in the second chapter in the 16th verse. To deliver you from the immoral woman, from the seductress who flatters with her words, who forsakes the companion of her youth and forgets the covenant of her God, for her house leads down to death and her paths to the dead. None who go to her return, nor do they regain the paths of life. Now I need to tell you that in these passages, it appears somewhat one-sided, as you can see. It sounds as if we're picking on the women and not being faithful to the men. But please understand that this passage is a passage that describes a father's counsel to his son. So therefore, he's going to warn his son about what he considers to be the dangers out there awaiting him. If Solomon had chosen to sit down and talk with his daughter, he could have said exactly the same things to her about those men who would lure her into temptation. It seems to me today that within our culture, the ground is kind of level there. It's not one more than the other. It seems to be both and. So we will take this in a rather generic way. And every time you think that I'm talking about women in an unkind way, just remember, I'm just using the words of the scripture as they were presented from the format of a father talking to his son. Now, having read all of these instructions in chapters 2 through 6, the Proverbs of immorality, I want to tell you a story. I want to tell you the parable of immorality. If you have never read this, you will wonder if somebody who is a screenwriter hasn't gotten a hold of the book of Proverbs and changed it around. Well, once again now in your Bibles, turn to Proverbs 7. and verse 6, Solomon tells this story about immorality. Listen. For at the window of my house, I looked through my lattice, and I saw among the simple, I perceived among the youths, a young man devoid of understanding, passing along the street near her corner. And he took the path to her house, and in the twilight, in the evening, in the black and dark night, and there a woman met him with the attire of a harlot and a crafty heart. She was loud and rebellious, and her feet would not stay at home. At times she was outside, at times in the open square, lurking at every corner. So she caught him and kissed him. With an impudent face, she said to him, I have peace offerings with me. Today I have paid my vows. So I came out to meet you diligently to seek your face, and I have found you. I have spread my bed with tapestry, colored coverings of Egyptian linen. I have perfumed my bed with myrrh, aloes, and cinnamon. Come, let us take our fill of love until morning. Let us delight ourselves with love, for my husband is not at home. He has gone on a long journey and has taken a bag of money with him and will come home on the appointed day. And with her enticing speech, she caused him to yield. With her flattering lips, she seduced him. Immediately he went after her as an ox goes to the slaughter or as a fool to the correction of the stocks. Till an arrow struck his liver, as a bird hastens to the snare, he did not know it would cost his life. The parable of immorality. And it's very quiet in here because we all know people who have gone through that exact experience. Some may have walked through that in their own lives. The Bible speaks very pointedly and very powerfully to the problem of impurity. Here in these passages of Scripture, one of the most important things for us to notice is the price of immorality. We've seen the parables and the Proverbs. Let's notice the price. The price of immorality is first of all presented to us in a number of pictures. I'm sure all of you know what a metaphor is. It takes something that is spoken and uses a picture to build the concept of that in your mind. And beginning in chapter 2, in verse 18, we have some of these metaphors. For her house leads down to death, and her paths to the dead. Notice chapter 5 and verse 4. But in the end, she is bitter as wormwood, sharp as a two-edged sword. Her feet go down to death, and her steps lay hold of hell. Look at chapter 7 and verse 22. Immediately he went after her as an ox goes to the slaughter, or as a fool to the correction of the stocks, till an arrow struck his liver as a bird hastens to the snare. He did not know it would cost his life. Now, when you put all those together in those pictures, one right after the other, my friend, there is another side to immorality that nobody talks about. There is the pain and the anguish and the hurt and the brokenness and the separation and the awful disappointment. And I know I speak to some wounded hearts, and I do not mean to open the wound and make it more difficult for, but I must speak the truth. Wherever I travel, I see the awful pain of this kind of activity. When I see children being hustled off between mother and father, taken on an airplane so that they're crying when they leave one parent, and then they go to another parent and they stay with them for a while, and they're back and forth because of the broken vows of marriage. My friends, it is an epidemic, and it touches the church almost with the same incidence that it touches the world. And maybe it's time that we go back to read what God says. Maybe if we hear something more about the penalty of immorality from the Word of God, which speaks the truth, we will be cautious not to allow ourselves to be caught in the trap of sin. For Satan goes about as a roaring lion, seeking who may devour, trying to destroy us and ruin our effectiveness for God. He's having a heyday today in the church, among leadership, and in the parishioners of congregations. The price of immorality. Notice, first of all, the pictures. But let me break it down in another way. Let's talk for a moment about the price tags. We all know that when we sin, there is a spiritual price tag. When we do that which God tells us not to do, we pay the penalty. There is always some scar tissue from sin. Yes, God forgives, but God does not take away the consequences. But I don't want to talk about the spiritual price. I want to get down to the practical issues that affect this in our churches and in our homes, because Solomon looks at us as almost as if he's taking an X-ray picture of this particular time in history, and he tells us what happens when we do not follow God's clear direction about moral purity. First of all, we suffer personally. Proverbs 5:9 says, "Lest you give your honor to others and your years to the cruel one." One commentator I read said the word cruel one means blackmailer. Lest you give your honor to others and allow yourself to be blackmailed. You pay a price emotionally. Proverbs 5:11-14 says that this kind of activity fills your life with remorse and regret. And you mourn at last when your flesh and your body are consumed, and you say, "How I have hated instruction, and my heart despised correction. I have not obeyed the voice of my teachers, nor inclined my ear to those who instructed me. I was on the verge of total ruin in the midst of the assembly of the congregation." Notice, hated instruction, despised correction, obeyed not the voice of his teachers, inclined not his ear to those who instructed him. Here's a person who looks back on his life and realized that he had been forewarned and he had ignored the warning and had walked headlong into the whole situation in spite of that. I cannot tell you how many times people have come to talk to me over the years of my ministry about relationships that they knew were wrong, that they knew were in violation of the Word of God. And as we have talked, I have explained to them what God's Word said. And they have said, "We're going to do this anyway and ask God to forgive us." That's tempting God with presumptuous sin. That's saying, "I can do whatever I want, and then I can just pray a prayer and God will make it all better." My friend, that is so presumptuous, and it helps you to understand how little you know both about the grace of God and the judgment of God. And then here's one that everyone who's been through a situation in life can certainly talk about, and that is how this deals with you financially. I know guys who work every day, and about 80% of their work goes toward alimony and settlement accounts and attorney's fees because they couldn't stay at home and do what God tells them to do. So they work every day and they're reduced to a crust of bread. It touches you professionally. It says here, verses 18 and 19, "For her house leads down to death and her paths to the dead." Now watch this. "None who go to her return, nor do they regain the paths of life." A very interesting concept. Yes, God can forgive it, and yes, He will, and I want to make sure before we're finished, anyone caught up in the trap like we're talking about knows that God will forgive you and He'll wash it clean. He'll give you a clean heart, but there is a price to pay. There are consequences. There's scar tissue that develops over the issues that happen. And it's usually true that when someone falls, this is especially true when it's someone in spiritual leadership, they may be forgiven and they may be restored, but they're never restored to the same level of influence that they had before it all happened. They can't recover the lost momentum in their life and regain the paths that once they walked. Then it touches you socially. Notice verses 29 through 35 of the sixth chapter say, "So is he who goes to his neighbor's wife. Whoever touches her shall not be innocent. People do not despise a thief if he steals to satisfy himself when he's starving. Yet when he is found, he must restore sevenfold. He may have to give up all the substance of his house. Whoever commits adultery with a woman lacks understanding." That means he's ignorant. "He who does so destroys his own soul. Wounds and dishonor he will get, and his reproach will not be wiped away. For jealousy is a husband's fury. Therefore he will not spare in the day of vengeance. He will accept no recompense, nor will he be appeased, though you give him many gifts." Every time I turn around, somebody's saying, "Well, if it's just me, and it's just her, and it's all right with me, and it's all right with her, How does that affect anybody else? How many of you know that for every me and every her, there's four or five other people involved at each end? There's no such thing as just me and her. We all as men ought to pray, Almighty God, preserve me from ever having to go in and sit down with my children and explain to them why their mother and I are not going to be together anymore, or why I have violated the covenant of marriage. There's always people hurt. It hurts you professionally, it hurts you socially, and there's a terrible, terrible penalty to be paid. You say, Pastor Jeremiah, this is not a happy message. I know. But it is a message that comes out of the Word of God. And you know, there are all these passages in the book of Proverbs strung together about wisdom. And if one person hears this warning and walks away from an affair that's about to happen, or gets out of an involvement that they've started to get into because they realize that God has sent them this love letter to warn them against the penalty, it will be worth all of the tension I feel in this room right now. Well, that's the problem. Let's talk about how we keep this from happening, all right? I want to get away from the problem. Let's go to the solution. Once again, the book of Proverbs gives us some encouragement. How do I keep this kind of thing from happening in my life? And I speak as a person who is taking this counsel along with you, because I'm no better than anyone else. I stand on this platform so you can see me, but not because I'm above you. I'm just one of you. I'm a fellow struggler, a fellow human being with all of the same potential to do something terrible if I don't walk with God. But listen to the Proverbs. First of all, respond to the counsel of God's Word. Here in this passage that we have read, and in all these passages, there is this plea on the part of the Father to the Son. Notice chapter 5, verses 1 and 2. My Son, pay attention to my wisdom. Lend your ear to my understanding, that you may preserve discretion and your lips may keep knowledge. The Word of God will help you. You need to have the Word of God flowing through your life, memorizing Scripture, hearing God's Word, reading books, reading the Word of God over and over again. Let the Word of God renew your mind and fill your heart with God's truth. Psalm 119, verse 11 says, your Word have I hidden in my heart. Why? That I might not sin against you. And Psalm 119, verse 9 says, how can a young man cleanse his way? Listen, by taking heed according to your Word. That's it. Let the Word of God be your constant companion. Can't get enough of the Word of God on Sunday for this to happen, I promise you. Can't get it by listening to Turning Point Radio or watching Turning Point Television. You got to get in the book yourself. Let the Word of God come through your spirit. Secondly, reject an arrogant attitude. Notice verse 26 of chapter 7. It says, for she has cast down many wounded. Now watch this. And all who were slain by her were strong men. How many of you know that there's no such person who is totally impervious to this kind of an attack or this kind of an involvement? The first thing we need to do, men, is exercise this knowledge, and women too, that any one of us, no matter what our background, no matter what our circumstance, is capable of doing something to hurt God and hurt the ones that love us, and hurt our testimony, and hurt our families. We're capable of it. The Bible says that we're not ever to allow pride to get into our lives, because pride goes before destruction, and a haughty spirit before a fall. 1 Corinthians 10:12 says, therefore, let him who thinks he stands take heed lest he fall. Listen to me. Don't be arrogant. Don't think it can't happen to you. I don't care how pristine you may be in your thought process. Remember, let him that thinketh he stand take heed lest he fall. Reject an arrogant spirit. And then thirdly, recognize the danger of conversation. This is happening more and more. Every time we talk to somebody, well, we could just talk. Usually it's not even a sexual thing that begins. It's just, well, she listened to me. She cared about what was going on. I could talk. A reminder to all marital couples, we need to talk more. What's going on right now is we got chat rooms on the internet. We got all kinds of infidelity going on because people are talking to one another on the internet. Now, I'm not saying that every internet relationship is bad, but it's bad if you already have a relationship. Somebody said, well, I'm not sure I'm married to the right woman. My friend, if you're married, you're married to the right woman. Amen. Chat rooms, just the very thought of it. People getting together in the quietness of their study or at work or wherever, developing relationships through conversation. Did you notice when we were going through these passages how much was said about words? In case you didn't, let me just run them by you real quickly. Proverbs 2:16, to deliver you from the immoral woman, from the seductress who flatters with their words. 5:3, for the lips of an immoral woman drip honey and her mouth is smoother than oil. Proverbs 6:24, to keep you from the evil woman, from the flattering tongue of a seductress. Proverbs 7:21, with her enticing speech she caused him to yield. With her flattering lips she seduced him. Just be careful about conversations. There is a line in a conversation between a man and a woman who are not married to each other and are married to somebody else. There's a line in conversation over which you should not cross. When you start discussing personal, intimate things with people who are not your own spouse, you have entered into the danger zone, and it's just a matter of time before all of the things that we've talked about already become personally known to you. Watch out for your conversations. I never saw that before, but it's so true. Then run away from temptation. I've said this so often in various sermons that come close to this subject that I'm almost embarrassed to say it again. But notice what it says in Proverbs 5:8. Remove your way far from her and do not go near the door of her house. Get out of there, man. Get out of there. I often said the best equipment for maintaining moral purity is the best pair of Adidas you can buy. Joseph ran away. Remember that? Joseph was caught. He ran away. And it says in the Word of God that we're to flee this. Do not let your heart turn aside to her ways. Do not even stray into her paths. 1 Corinthians 6:18 says, flee sexual immorality. 2 Timothy 2:22 says, flee youthful lusts. Run from it. I don't have to interpret that. You're in a situation at work where this kind of thing is happening and you're getting kind of drawn into a relationship, ask for a transfer. If you have the power, ask for their transfer. But don't allow yourself to stay in an environment where you are constantly exposed to the same temptation which you are currently not doing well with. Realize the fulfillment of your marriage relationship. It's not only what you do out there, it's what you do at home as well. Now, turn with me. You're not going to believe this is in the Bible, but it is. Let me read, beginning in the 5th chapter, beginning at the 15th verse. Are you ready? Drink water from your own cistern, running water from your own well. Should your fountains be dispersed abroad, streams of water in the streets, let them be only your own and not for strangers with you. Let your fountain be blessed and rejoice with the wife of your youth as a loving deer and a graceful doe. Let her breast satisfy you at all times and always be enraptured with her love. For why should you, my son, be enraptured by an immoral woman and be embraced in the arms of a seductress? You say, that's almost erotic language to be reading in church. It's in the Bible. And what it says is, there isn't anything wrong with sexuality. There's not anything wrong with it. God created it. It's to be enjoyed within the boundary of marriage between one man and one woman who've covenanted themselves together for life. And the Bible says in the book of Hebrews that God honors this. That marriage is an honorable thing among all, and the bed undefiled, but fornicators and adulterers God will judge. God teaches us that the best defense is a good offense, right? And when you allow God to work in your own marriage relationship so that it's strong, makes it even more difficult for the tempter to come and lure you away and do something that will destroy your life. Finally, resolve to guard your heart. Proverbs 6:25 says, do not lust after her beauty in your heart, nor let her allure you with her eyelids. The Word of God is such a loving letter. It may sound as if it's harsh when we speak of it in terms like this, but God loves us so much, He wants the best for us. And the best for us does not lie in illicit relationships and in moral conduct. My friend, the best is in a relationship according to God's word. I have a friend by the name of Richard Furman, who is a doctor in Boone, North Carolina. He is a thoracic surgeon and a wonderful Christian. And we were talking about losing our parents. He told me about his dad, who died when he was 73. And he said, David, one thing I will never forget is that after my dad died, we as children gathered around and were talking to my mom about my dad and their relationship and their marriage. And we got to talking about their wedding. And mom said that when they got married, they didn't have any money for a honeymoon. So they spent their honeymoon in her parents' home, up in the second story of their home. And one of the kids said, Mom, how long did the honeymoon last? She said, it ended yesterday. That's what I want. Isn't that what you want? Isn't that where the joy of life is? Isn't that where godliness is reflected in homes? It ended yesterday. May it be so for us. And let me say this to you. Wherever you are in this process, maybe you have blown it. Maybe there's some scars on your heart. I want to tell you that God will forgive you. And He wants you now to take what's left of your life and make the best of it for His honor and glory. You can't go back and undo what's done, but you can go forward. You can go forward with the principles of God's word and live your life according to His principles of purity. May God grant that you will do it. And in the process, may you find a way to cultivate a higher love, a love for the Lord Jesus that will be so great that you would never want to do anything to hurt Him because He's done so much for you.
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16: Many of you have heard the stories. Someone dies and is revived back to life, returning with visions of the afterlife. So what really happened to these people? Did they really die and return from heaven? Well, stay with us to find out what is fact and what is fiction.

0: tuned in to the question and answer program with our Bible teacher, Dr. J. Vernon McGee. This is a ministry of the Through the Bible Radio Network, and we begin our questions today with this one from a listener in Los Angeles who writes, could you please explain Hebrews chapter 1, verses 13 and 14?
1: And I'll have to turn to it. It's Hebrews 1, 13 and 14. It says, but to which of the angels said he at any time, sit on my right hand until I make thine enemies thy footstool? Are they not all ministering spirits sent forth to minister to them who shall be the heirs of salvation? So we have here actually a quotation from Psalm 110:1. First of all, let me say that what he is doing here, the writer to the Hebrews, he is attempting to set before us that the Lord Jesus Christ is God manifest in the flesh, that he's better than the angels. The angels in the Old Testament communicated with man for God. But now God, in the person of the Lord Jesus, he communicates directly with man. And he's a better communicator than the angels were. And he's using an Old Testament scripture now to prove that point. And he's not saying that the angels are those who minister to us today. All he's saying is that the angels back in the Old Testament ministered to the saints, those that were heirs of salvation. And there's many instances of that in the Old Testament. And that's all that he is saying there. He's not saying that they minister to us today. He didn't give that scripture for that reason. He gave that scripture to show that Jesus is superior to the angels as a communicator, as the one to speak to man, and that in the Old Testament, while the angels, they were just ministers, and the Son is more than that. Now, he never said to the angels, sit on my right hand either, but he did say that to the Son. That's back in the Old Testament, you see. Now, that's the reason that he's giving that. And I'm sure that the thing that prompted this question is that I have made the statement and continue to make the statement that angels do not today minister to Christians. My feeling is that the scripture that says their angels are before my Father in heaven, it really means the spirits of babies who've died. So that actually there's no place in the New Testament where we're told we have guardian angels. Now, I'll tell you what we are told. We're told that we are indwelt by the Holy Spirit. Paul says, if any man have not the Spirit, he's none of his. And that's the mark. He also said in the 5th chapter of Romans that the Holy Spirit's been given unto us. We're told that on the day of Pentecost that the Holy Spirit not only baptized, not only filled, not only regenerated, but actually that the Holy Spirit indwelt the believers. And therefore, a child of God who's indwelt by the Holy Spirit won't need a guardian angel to follow him around. That is something that will not be necessary.
0: Our next question comes to us from a listener in El Toro, California. She says, during your study in the book of Amos, I noticed a translation difference in chapter 2, verse 3, when comparing the New International Version and the King James Version. The meanings of these translational differences seem to make an impact on the interpretation of the verse. Could you please explain which translation is correct according to the original manuscript? And what are the main reasons that you accept the King James Version over others?
1: He has asked a very important question. Now, the American Standard Version of 19:1 gives the same translation as yours does. And actually, a great many of the other translations do the same. But the American Standard puts in the margin the King James translation to let you know that a change had been made, and that they do not reject the King James translation. Now, here is something, though it is unimportant at this particular point, of just how you translate it. And I have gone back now and read several books on this particular verse. And it's been interesting to me that the interpretation that is given, even by several Hebrew scholars, actually did not depend on the original, but rather on their viewpoint, that is, their feeling, their understanding, their background. And therefore, here is a case where I'm sure that both translations actually would be acceptable, though they seem to give an altogether different meaning, and they do. And I think I should read what the King James says. It says, "Behold, I am pressed under you as a cart is pressed that is full of sheaves." And these new translations say, "Now then, I will crush you as a cart crushes when loaded with grain." Very candidly, I stuck to the King James, which I generally do. And I noticed some of my friends, one man especially who I consider an outstanding Hebrew scholar, called attention to the American Standard Version, but also to what was in the margin of the American Standard Version, and that's the one of 19:1. But he took the new translation because he felt that it was not giving a good, high, lofty viewpoint of God to say that God here was being pressed down. In other words, that he was like a cart that was overloaded with grain, and that as it went along through the mud, why, it gradually sank lower and lower in the mud. And that's not a very high view of God. Well, very candidly, my feeling is that it does reveal not only a high view of God, but it reveals something of the heart of God. And this is what I mean. Amos is definitely a book of judgment. Amos, as we said when we studied it, we call him the Shakespeare of the Bible. He writes like a Shakespeare, picturesque language. And he certainly sets forth the judgment of God. And we also made the statement that when we think of Amos today, we think of Amos and Andy. But in the Bible, it's Hosea and Amos. Hosea presents the love of God in judgment, and Amos presents the righteousness and the holiness of God in judgment. And yet you find in both of them that both are emphasizing not only the love of God in judgment, but the righteousness and justice of God in judgment. And I think here in Amos, where he's very strong, I think that actually God is saying here, and this was very specific sins. The Nazarite were those who had taken a vow never to touch the fruit of the vine, and the people were tempting them and getting them to drink, and it was one of the many sins that they were committing in that day. They were breaking God's laws, and I say this reverently, and I think this is a reverent view of God. God is saying, "You've put me in a hard place. You've put me in a difficult place. You're my chosen people. I want to save you. I want to exhibit through you my love. But you've departed from me. You don't represent me. You've given me a difficult decision. You've pressed me down, made it difficult. But I'll have to judge you, because I'm a righteous and holy God." And this, I think, illustrates that our God is a God of love. You can do nothing to destroy God's love for you. He'll always love you. But above that is the holiness and righteousness of God, and God will judge even those that he loves. And you want this supreme exhibition of that? Look at the cross of Christ. God so loved the world that he gave his son, his only begotten son, the son that he loved, if you please. And though you have the love of God when he took the sin of the world, why, the righteousness and holiness of God prevailed as it must always prevail. And I think this is a marvelous illustration of that. And for that reason, again, it may seem small when you go through that to take the position of the King James. But as I see it, it's very important to take that position. And this is another place where I find the King James translation much superior to these modern translations. Now, I've taken this time today because I consider this rather important. In fact, supremely important in these days in which we live.
0: Our last question comes to us from a listener in Roberts, Montana, who writes, I had a recent discussion with a friend about people who have presumably died and seen beyond this world and then come back to tell about it. I told her that I didn't think they were really dead. I gave her the passage of Scripture in Luke chapter 16, verses 19 through 31. Was I right in giving her this passage, and could you explain your opinion on this issue?
1: The very interesting thing is that you have given the right scripture to this individual, and it could be added to, of course, if you wanted to go back and pick up what David said when that baby that he had by Bathsheba, the first one, died. Well, he had been in sackcloth and ashes, asking God to spare the life, and when he did not spare the life of the little one, but took the little one, David arose and laid aside sackcloth and ashes, and it says that he anointed himself, that is, he had a good bath, and sat down to a banquet, and the servants thought it was strange, so strange that they dared to ask him what the meaning was, that the little one was dead now, he should be in mourning. And his whole point was that the little one, long as he was alive, there was a chance that he might be restored to life, and he was asking God for that. And that's the reason he went in sackcloth and mourning. But after the little one died, there was no chance at all of the little one coming back. And that is the statement that David made. David said, I cannot go to him, and he cannot come to me. In other words, the doorway of death is a door, and when you go through it, you're not coming back into this life through that same door. That is the thing the scripture makes clear. And the one that you have used here concerning the so-called parable that the Lord Jesus gave, and when I say so-called parable, I think that he took this from real life in that day about the rich man that died, Lazarus, the poor beggar. This is the only place, by the way, gives a name to any characters in a parable. And it leads us to believe that he's talking about the real thing. In fact, I do not think the Lord ever made up a parable. I think he drew them all from real life, and I'm sure this one was drawn from real life. Now, when the rich man found himself in a place of torment, he wanted some relief. And not only that, he wanted someone to go and talk to his brothers and warn them and tell them, and actually to send Lazarus and let him be the one to be the bearer of a message. And so the thing that the Lord Jesus made very clear, and he said this in verse 26 of Luke 16, and beside all this, between us and you, there is a great gulf fixed, so that they which would pass from hence to you cannot, neither can they pass to us that would come from thence. So that there have been restorations to life. And in the Old Testament, we have the widow of Zarephath, her son, was restored to life. Nothing is said about that, no detail given at all. And the same thing is actually true concerning the ones that the Lord Jesus raised from the dead. You'd think that they might be in a sideshow or appear on somebody's television program and that sort of thing. But nothing like that happened at all, because it was played down rather than played up. And that was the exception to the rule. And today, it would be impossible for anyone to actually die, that is, have the spirit leave the body, and for them to be restored to life where they could give you a report on the other side. Now, I know that there are those that are doing that, are saying that. I know several people right here in Southern California, and people that I consider friends and consider actually sensible people, that is, more or less. And they make a statement that they always talk about going down a beautiful cavern, but I actually think they use another word to describe it, that it's a long hallway, as it were, and they go down that. And everything seems to be very beautiful, and everything seems to be very nice. Now, I do not believe that they died and came back. Now, I'm not discounting the fact that in a state of unconsciousness that they might have had a dream, and at the time of death for so many people, and so many that come right up to the door and do not step over, that they tell you, but probably the medicine they took or the weakness of the body, the condition of the body, caused them to have fantastic dreams. Now, that all could be true, but all of that took place this side of death. From the other side, nobody has returned to report on that except the Lord Jesus Christ. It's quite interesting. None of those that he restored back to this life gave any report at all on it. The Bible wants it that way, and the Holy Spirit has it that way, for the very simple reason that to dwell on this type of thing is not the purpose of Christianity at all. That's not our message. It's not the message of the Word of God. Now let me come back, because this is such a popular thing today. If you have noted over the past few years that the tendency of the American public is to go in for fads, go in for certain types of things that some of them are maybe a little idiotic. I remember when I was much younger, we went through the period known as the yo-yo period. Everybody had a yo-yo. I had a yo-yo at that time. Then later on, there came the hula hoop period, and everybody had a hula hoop. Now, by that time, I had matured to the place where I didn't think I could operate a hula hoop, so I didn't get one of those. But I did get one for my daughter, and I did try it out and came to the conclusion that that was not for me. But those are the periods we went through, and today I notice that we go through the same thing. I can remember when golf was more or less of an old man's game, at least a mature individual, and then all of a sudden golf became very popular. And when I went to college, I played tennis a great deal at that time. In fact, I didn't care for golf at all, but I did enjoy tennis. But you know, it was difficult then to find anybody in the dormitory in college that played tennis. There were very few of us that played tennis. And to get up a foursome is just a difficult thing to do. And so we played twosomes. And when I became pastor and came here to Pasadena, I still played tennis, and another pastor and myself. We couldn't find anybody else. We had to play with each other, but we were pretty evenly matched, and so we had a wonderful time playing tennis. Now, it's tennis, anyone, and when you say that, Why, you're a swamp with people that want to play tennis. It's a fad. We Americans go in for fads. Now, the Christians do the same thing. Way back, many years ago, I can remember, when the tongues movement came along. Actually, it was a fad at that time, and it went across this country like a wave of the ocean. It was called glossolalia, and then it died out. Then it came back with an altogether new name, charismatic. And actually,

0: Life can be messy, but you don't have to figure it out alone.
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4: The casting out demons was a little gruesome, you know. Now, after that came along the study of angels, and every preacher wrote a book on angels. All of a sudden, every preacher became an authority on angels, and they all wrote books on it, and that became very popular. And then after that, there came along death, and that is where we are right now. There is more talk today about death, the more weird it is, sensational that it is, the more that it appeals. We are in that particular period, and you have movies that have come along that have promoted that sort of thing and made it a popular thing, so that it's not strange that there are Christians telling you about the experiences they have. Now, somebody says, are you trying to say that they're charlatans, that they're not really legitimate? No, I think that these people are sincere, very sincere. I think they've probably been sick. The woman I referred to is a woman that's been very sickly ever since I've known her. And she had a very serious operation some time ago. And I'm of the opinion that she's very sincere about it. And she does listen to our program, and when she hears me say what I'm saying now, she'll think that I'm very terrible, that I'd even question that anybody that gives an experience like this did not go over into a period of actually the spirit leaving the body. And so that's the period we're in today, and I think the best thing to do is more or less to be nice and sweet to these people that are telling us they are having these experiences, and just realize that they'll get over it sooner or later. And I often wonder what's coming along next. I've tried to speculate on that, and I'm of the opinion that we might have some resurrections from the dead in the next year or two. I'm sure that we're moving in that direction, and there'll be those that will come on the scene that have been raised in the dead. And I'll be honest with you, they'll probably have some cases that will be convincing to the crowd, but I'm very sorry that I'm a cynic. I'm very skeptical. It took me quite a while to become a Christian, you know. I had some questions that had to be answered, and I sure got a lot of them about these folks today. So we'll pass on from that, but I've spent this time because I think it's important right now.
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4: In 1783, the Revolutionary War was nearly over, but America's future remained uncertain. Officers in the Continental Army were angry. Congress had failed to provide promised pay, and some considered using the Army's power to force the government's hand. George Washington understood their frustration, but he also knew the liberty they had fought to win could be destroyed by the very army that secured it. Washington confronted his officers and urged them to choose honor, patience, and loyalty to the Republic over rebellion. He could have used their anger to increase his own power. Instead, he used his influence to restrain it. Power asks what it can take. Character asks what duty requires. Washington's lesson still stands. Freedom survives when leaders place principle above ambition and remain faithful to God, country, and the people they serve.
5: Jesus said,
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5: Sometimes just hearing the words reminds us of our hope. 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
7: With SRN News, I'm Ron Taylor. Ukraine has launched hundreds of drones across Russia, marking one of Kyiv's largest aerial attacks of the war. Russia's Ministry of Defense reports that it destroyed 822 drones overnight, with 600 targeting the Russian capital. On Sunday, five people were killed in Russia's southwestern Rostov region, where three towns came under attack there. Hurricane Lola has skirted Hawaii's Big Island without making landfall and is expected to weaken after lashing the region with strong winds and drenching rain. The eye of the storm passed the island's southern tip, where it was expected to land, without making landfall. The National Hurricane Center says the powerful storm will weaken very soon. Luigi Mangione has pleaded guilty of federal stalking charges in the killing of United Healthcare CEO Brian Thompson 2 years ago. The 28-year-old acknowledged his actions Friday at a hastily scheduled hearing in Manhattan. This is SRN News.
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8: Today will be mostly cloudy and humid with a chance of a shower in some areas this afternoon, reaching a high of 86. Tonight, the skies will clear up, but it will remain humid with a low of 67. Tomorrow is expected to be partly sunny, pleasant, and less humid with a high of 80. I'm meteorologist Jason Caterina on AM 1160. 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
4: In 1783, the Revolutionary War was nearly over, but America's future remained uncertain. Officers in the Continental Army were angry. Congress had failed to provide promised pay, and some considered using the Army's power to force the government's hand. George Washington understood their frustration, but he also knew the liberty they had fought to win could be destroyed by the very army that secured it. Washington confronted his officers and urged them to choose honor, patience, and loyalty to the Republic over rebellion. He could have used their anger to increase his own power. Instead, he used his influence to restrain it. Power asks what it can take. Character asks what duty requires. Washington's lesson still stands. Freedom survives when leaders place principle above ambition and remain faithful to God, country, and the people they serve.
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0: Maybe you're experiencing a heavy burden in your life right now. And if you are, may the Lord touch your life today. 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It's not wrong to feel burdened, but God wants to meet us there with our burdens. 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I'm your host, Dustin Roberts, and to find some helpful resources for this study, visit our website, discoveringthejewishjesus.com. And right now, let's welcome Rabbi as he shares the secret of breakthrough.
1: God bless you and shalom, my beloved ones. I want to share with you an encounter I had with an angel a number of years ago. I was sleeping one night, and as I was sleeping, I had an experience that was so unusual that I've never had anything like it happen to me before or since. In my sleep, suddenly I was aware of tremendous pain in my heart. I'm not talking about a physical pain. I'm talking about a spiritual and an emotional pain. I had no idea that I had been carrying so much pain in me. And all of a sudden, as the pain of my life was exposed, as God supernaturally allowed me to feel it, suddenly an angel spoke to me. And the angel said to me, "You're on the right path." And I said to the angel, "Well, if I'm on the right path, why does it hurt so much?" And then the angel spoke to me in a real kind voice. There was no condemnation at all. The angel said to me, he said, "If you'd cooperate more, it wouldn't hurt so much." And then I said to the angel, "When will I be happy?" And at that point, the Spirit of the Lord spoke to me, and God said this to me. I want you to hear this. He said to me, "When you get strong, you'll be happy." So let's recount again. The Lord allows me to feel the pain in my life. And then the angel tells me that I'm on the right path, which applies to last message, building up momentum. I was doing the right things, but I was still feeling a lot of pain. And then I said, "When will I be happy?" And the Lord said to me this. He said, "When you get strong, then you'll be happy." Through momentum, we get strong. And when we get strong, beloved, what's going to happen is through the anointing, we're going to tear those things that are causing us pain off of us. Those spiritual cords of darkness, we're going to tear off us. We're going to get breakthrough. And when we get breakthrough, beloved, joy is going to be released from our lives. And we're going to even emotionally experience the happiness of God. Now, I want to go today as our primary text. I'm going today now to the book of Isaiah, chapter number 10, verse number 27, and I'm going to be reading today from the King James Version. Hear the word of God. Isaiah chapter 10, verse 27. "And it shall come to pass in that day that his burden shall be taken away from off thy shoulder, and his yoke from off thy neck, and the yoke shall be destroyed because of the anointing." So we're talking here about a yoke on someone's shoulder, a yoke on their neck that was oppressing them. But this yoke that was oppressing them was going to be broken off them by the anointing. I'm going to read now from the New American Standard Version, the same verse. "So will be in that day that his burden will be removed from your shoulders and his yoke from your neck, and the yoke will be broken because of the fatness," because of the anointing, because of the enormity of the strength. The strength is going to arise from within and break off the burden. You're going to get breakthrough because of the fatness in the anointing. I want to talk to you today, church. I want to talk to you today, beloved one, about God's anointing. And I want to talk to you about the secret of breakthrough. You see, we're going to get free when we get strong. When we get strong and exercise our strength, the anointing is going to break off us the cords of darkness that are holding us down and causing us pain and keeping us and hindering us from entering into the fullness of what God has for us. I want to talk again about a breaker and a breakthrough anointing. See, a breaker and a breakthrough anointing is the type of anointing, it's a type of strength that arises within us and gets violent against the devil. Remember, Jesus walked into the temple and he drove out the money changers from the temple with a whip. This is the type of breaker anointing that it takes, beloved, to get free from those forces of spiritual darkness, from demonic principalities of the realm of Satan that torment and are hurting us. We have to arise from within with a breaker and breaker anointing. We have to turn on the oppressor so that that thing which was hunting down us instead becomes the hunted. We need to go from a place where we're being a victim to arising and being the victor, turning on Satan, pursuing him, because Jesus came to, the Bible says, destroy the works of the devil. You see, Jesus wasn't hiding from the devil. He wasn't cowering from the devil. He wasn't afraid of the devil, but rather, the Bible tells us in the book of Hebrews, he came, get it now, to destroy the works of the devil. The Son of God hath appeared, the writer of Scripture tells us, to destroy the works of the devil. And the breaker anointing is when Jesus' anointing so takes possession of us that we literally turn on the devil to destroy him, to destroy his works, breaking down gates, breaking down hindrances, moving mountains, pursuing the enemy, expanding the kingdom of God, increasing the kingdom of God, taking dominion where we go. Wherever we go, we become, through Jesus within us, the one that is turning on the lights in the room. It's a breaker anointing that dispels darkness, whereby you're walking in victory and you're walking in the power of the kingdom of God. And this is the place that God wants to bring us all to. He wants you and I, beloved ones, to walk in a breaker and a breakthrough anointing. Now, this anointing that I'm describing, it doesn't just fall on us. It's not something that we receive by being passive. It's something that is received and entered into by following the first three steps that I covered in the first three broadcasts in this series called Mysteries of the Kingdom of God. I want to encourage you once again to apply the principles that I've been teaching in this series to your life, to take them very, very seriously, because if you will get in alignment with the truths that I've been proclaiming, you are going to enter into a breaker and a breakthrough anointing. You're going to begin to take authority over the works of the enemy. You're going to tear down principalities and powers. You're going to reign in the heavens, which is your destiny, because the Bible says that you've been raised with Christ and are seated with him in the heavenly places. And Paul told us in the book of Romans that through Jesus we would reign in this life. But in order to walk like this, beloved, we need to enter into power. It's like God told me, when you get strong, you'll be happy. It starts by learning how to receive from Jesus, which I covered in the first episode. And then from there, we move into, beloved, learning how to take the strength that we're receiving and exercising it. I covered that in the second part of the series. And then we talked about building momentum, which leads to breakthrough, by doing what we know is right week after week after week after week. We deny ourselves the lust of the flesh. We keep doing what's right, despite the fact that some days we don't feel like doing it. And this eventually builds such strength in us that we enter in, hallelujah, church, to a breaker anointing, whereby you are walking in the fire of the Holy Spirit, taking dominion for Jesus, increasing the expansion of the kingdom of God. Wherever you go, you become a light to those around you, and the power that's in you begins to affect your environment and other people, beloved, that are around the sphere of your life. The destiny for all of us is to walk in this breaker anointing. You see, Jesus said that his will for us is that we would become like lights on a hill, and that people would look up at us on the hill, seeing what God's doing through our lives, and they would in turn look up and give glory to God. You see, God doesn't want our lives, beloved, to reflect failure. He wants our lives to reflect increase. And we need to have this type of mentality. Unless we have a winner's mentality, A mentality that, like Jacob had when he took a hold of the Lord and he said, I'm not going to let go until you bless me. Unless you have the spirit of a champion in you that says, I can walk in a breaker anointing, I can enter into a breakthrough anointing, I'm going to, and I'm going to pursue God until it's mine. Unless you have a spirit like that, beloved one, you'll not enter into it. If you're content to camp on the other side of the Jordan without taking full possession of the promised land, like the tribe did in ancient Israel, then that's where you're going to be. You're going to function at a mediocre level your whole life. Jesus said some bear fruit 30-fold, some 50-fold, some 60-fold, some 100-fold. But if you've got the mind and heart of a champion like I do by the grace of God, and you say, you know what, Jesus, you said if the Son shall set me free, I shall be free indeed. And if you have a heart of a champion and say to the Lord and say to yourself, Lord, I believe that I can have freedom. I believe that I can really be free. I believe I could be free from pain, free from worry, free from fear, that I can walk in the supernatural peace of God, that I can walk in victory, that I can really experience your joy, Jesus, that I can really have absolute freedom. Because you said, Jesus, if the Son shall make you free, you shall be free indeed. If you believe that, if you take a hold of His promises, I mean, really take a hold of His promises, you're saying in your heart, God, I gotta have that. That's why I'm following you, Jesus, because I believe your word. I want to take a hold of you, even as you've taken a hold of me. And if that becomes your principal life force, and if you set your heart on that, if you set your intention on that, if you model your time and your talents and your treasure and your heart to pursue this in God, you know what? You're going to get strong. You're going to enter into this breaker anointing, beloved one. You're going to get breakthrough in your life.
0: 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And now back to Rabbi.
1: Jesus doesn't want us to be victims. He wants us to be victors. The Bible tells us, Jesus himself said, that the violent, he said, take the kingdom of God by force. What did Jesus mean when he declared the violent take the kingdom of God by force? He meant that there's such a strength that has arisen in his chosen ones that they pick up the sword of the word of God and they go after the devil and they slice down spiritual darkness. They slice in half spiritual wickedness. They pursue that thing that once had pursued them. They tear it to shreds by the word of God, by their faith. They become like Jesus, as one that isn't running from the devil, but one that is pursuing the expansion of the kingdom of God on earth without fear. And they enter into this supernatural dynamic of a breaker anointing that brings them into freedom and has the ability to be imparted to others so that others can come into freedom. I don't know about you, but I know I've begun to enter in to this breaker anointing. I don't know about you, but I hate being weak. And I refuse that as my portion. I take a hold of the word of God and I say, yes, God, whatever it takes, whatever I have to go through, whatever the cost, I want it. I want to get to the top of the mountain. I don't care if I have to go to the bottom to get to the top. I just know I want to get to the top, God. I want to have your best. I want to be your best. I want to walk in your best. And I want everything that Jesus gave his life for that I might have. And you know what? Some people might think that, wow, this shows a lack of humility, but on the contrary, the opposite is true. Because I want you to know, when someone believes that they can have what Jesus says they can have, that brings such happiness to Jesus' heart because, beloved one, He gave His life for you and I to have God's best. See, the Bible said, if God did not spare His only Son for us, but gave Him freely for us, the Bible says, will He not also with Him freely give us all things? In other words, beloved church, if God did not withhold His Son for you, but sent His Son for you to save you from your sin, to die for your sin, the Bible says, will He also not with Him freely give us all things? In other words, when Jesus died for you, beloved ones, He died not just to forgive you for your sin and to forgive me for my sin. He died, beloved ones, to marry us. And when Jesus died on the cross, we were in Him. Our sins were imputed to Him. And we were baptized into Him. In other words, we were baptized into His death, burial, and resurrection and ascension. The book of Ephesians tells us He's now seated at the right hand of God, and we are seated there with Him. And so I want us to understand today that what Jesus' will is for us is that we would take a hold of Him and receive by faith, a violent faith like Jacob that said, I won't let go until you bless me, that says, Jesus, I believe I can have what you said I can have. I believe your word means what you said it means. I believe you are who you said you are, God, and I believe I am who you said I am. So you were baptized into Jesus' death. Your sins were buried. You were then raised with Jesus in the resurrection to newness of life. You're now a son and a daughter of God. The Bible says you're a joint heir of Christ, and you're destined to reign with Him in the heavenly places. And beloved, we need to look up, take a hold of this, develop that which we need to enter into it, to develop a breaker anointing by receiving, by doing what's right, by continuing on, beloved, by exercising our faith, by saying, yes, God, by using our sword as the Word of God, by declaring His Word over our life, by continuing in it day after day, by resisting sin, by resisting the flesh, by going through trials, exercising faith in the midst of the trials, not looking at the waves out there like the disciples did on the boat when Jesus had to rebuke them for their lack of faith, but by exercising faith in the Word of God in the midst of the storm, in the midst of the trial. As you do this, you're going to get stronger and stronger and stronger like Jotham did, and you're going to enter into a breaker anointing, and you're going to enter into freedom and have victory in your life, and it's going to result in you making other people glad as they partake of the anointing and the happiness that you have and begin to receive from it, beloved one, themselves. Isn't that what you want? I know it is, those of you that love God, because this is what we're destined for. The Bible says we're more than conquerors in Christ, whom the Lord, beloved, predestined, He also called. Whom He called in the book of Romans, He justified. And whom He justified, get it now, church, He glorified. God has destined you and I for glory. We're sons and daughters of the King. There's no lack of humility in this, friends. This is who God says we are. Do you want to walk around your whole life saying what a pitiful worm you are? That is not God's will for you. We need to confess what God says. The Bible says we become the righteousness of God in Christ, and that we reign in Him in the book of Romans in this life through Christ Jesus. So I declare a breaker anointing, church, over your life. I'm talking to you right now, beloved one. I declare by the Word of God and by the power of the Holy Spirit a breaker anointing over your life. I release to you right now supernatural strength in the Holy Spirit. I speak life to you. I speak peace to you. I speak fire to you. The Hebrew word is esh. I speak esh to you right now in the name of the Lord Jesus Christ. Father, I ask everyone right now that is receiving that you would strengthen them with divine might in their inner man. Father, that you would raise them up with power, that same power, Abba, that raised Jesus from the dead. Strengthen them, Father, that they continue to ascend in the Spirit and take their place with you, Father God, in the heavenly places in Christ Jesus, which you prepared for them before the foundation of the world. Beloved one, I love you today. Concentrate on these basics. Concentrate on receiving from God. Concentrate, beloved one, on using the things that Jesus is imparting to you by confessing His faith and His word over your life. Thirdly, keep doing what's right, even when you don't feel like it. And lastly, beloved, breakthrough is the result of doing these things. And just now, as I spoke over you, you are strengthened by the Holy Spirit and the Word of God. And I'm believing, beloved, one degree of breakthrough for you to the next, into eternal life expanded in Jesus' name. There's no breakthrough into life without breakthrough in our relationship with the Lord. Listen what Father said to us in the book of Malachi chapter 3, verse number 7. Return to me and I will return to you, says the Lord. And then the hearers ask, well, how are we going to return? And then the Lord said in the next verse, in tithes and offerings. You see, when we surrender our hearts to Father, we open up in a way that His power and light and life can be poured into us. But if we don't trust Him and honor Him, then we close ourselves off from receiving the power that leads to breakthrough. This is one of the reasons honoring the Lord with our tithes and offerings is so important. Beloved, let's not short circuit our relationship with Hashem by refusing to trust Him and honor Him with our tithes and offerings. It's important. Let's be obedient. We'll be blessed for it.
0: Thank you, Rabbi. 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There's lots of helpful resources there, articles on God's feast days, and so, so, so much more. Thank you for being a part of this ministry. Thank you for praying for us. Thank you for giving and making things like this possible. We look forward to hearing from you soon. Now here's Rabbi with God's sacred and special blessing. I hope it will bless you today and every day. Rabbi.
1: 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There's power in blessing, beloved ones. So take part in receiving Father's blessing upon your life today.

0: Lord bless you and keep you. The Lord make his face shine on you and be gracious to you. The Lord lift you up with his countenance. And the Lord give you, beloved one, his peace. God bless you and shalom.
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5: Brian Fromm here. 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
6: In 1783, the Revolutionary War was nearly over, but America's future remained uncertain. Officers in the Continental Army were angry. Congress had failed to provide promised pay, and some considered using the Army's power to force the government's hand. George Washington understood their frustration, but he also knew the liberty they had fought to win could be destroyed by the very army that secured it. Washington confronted his officers and urged them to choose honor, patience, and loyalty to the Republic over rebellion. He could have used their anger to increase his own power. Instead, he used his influence to restrain it. Power asks what it can take. Character asks what duty requires. Washington's lesson still stands. Freedom survives when leaders place principle above ambition and remain faithful to God, country, and the people they serve.
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10: Go to Ephesians chapter 5. This is consistent with the message that Paul gives the Corinthians to cleanse. He says, let us cleanse ourselves. In Ephesians chapter 5, where Paul is speaking to the husband and his relationship and attitude toward his wife, and the wife in her relationship to her husband. And in that context, Paul says, husbands, in verse 25, love your wives, even as Christ also loved the church and gave himself for it, that he might sanctify it, that he may sanctify and cleanse it with the washing of water by the word. Again, as in John chapter 17 and verse 17, the cleansing agent in the life of the Christian is the word of God. It's the word of God. It's the hearing and application of the Word of God. The Spirit of God always uses the Word of God to accomplish God's work in your life and mine. It is never outside of the Word of God. It's always the Word of God. Because the Word of God is totally and perfectly complete and sufficient to accomplish God's work in our lives. It is given by inspiration of God. It's profitable for doctrine, reproof, correction, instruction of righteousness, that the man of God may be thoroughly equipped, completely, through and through, equipped for every good work. It is the word of God that equips us to live life the way we ought to, and it is the Word of God that equips our lives for service, that the man of God may be thoroughly equipped for every good work. It's the Word of God, never apart from the Word of God. It's never by feelings or by emotions or by circumstances or by other people. It's always the Word of God. That is our standard. That is the bar that God has set by which we evaluate everything else. It always has to match the Word of God. Get these facts and live by them and not by anything outside of the Word of God. 1 Thessalonians chapter 5. 1 Thessalonians chapter 5, verses 22 and 23. Paul says, abstain from all appearance of evil. Abstain from all appearance of evil. And the very God of peace sanctify you wholly. Cleanse you wholly. Set you apart completely. And I pray God, your whole spirit and soul and body, preserved blameless. There is the tripart of the human being, the spirit, soul, and body. Body, soul, and spirit. The three parts of a human. And I pray, God, your whole spirit and soul and body be preserved blameless unto the coming of our Lord Jesus Christ. And how does that God accomplish that? Is through the Word of God. So, as in 2 Corinthians chapter 6, we are to live... We are to live uniquely separate and distinct lives while we are in the world and not being yoked together with the world. There are two sides of this. It's on the one hand being separated from sin. On the other side of it is to be wholly consecrated to God. So we don't yoke ourselves with sin. We yoke ourselves with God and His Son and His Word and the Spirit of God who dwells in it. So there's this, the positive and the negative side of it. All right, Paul goes on in 2 Corinthians chapter 7 now, after having appealed to them to not be yoked together with unbelievers, to live lives that are uniquely separate and distinct from the world. Paul now goes back to his relationship with them, and he says, receive us. Our actions and motives toward you have been pure. Verse 2 of chapter 7, receive us. Literally, he's saying, make room in your hearts for us. Because as we saw earlier in verse 13 of chapter 6, he said, you have tightened up against us. You have closed your hearts toward us. He says, make room in your hearts for us. He says, we've done nothing wrong toward you. We have wronged no one. We have not done any physical or spiritual damage toward anyone in your midst. And we have not defrauded anyone. To defraud someone is for the sake of gain. We've not come to you and did things in order to get something from you. We came to you only to give to you. All we've done is given at a great price, at great peril, at great tribulation, with tears and pain and afflictions we've given to you. And he's appealing to them, open your hearts toward us. We've done nothing wrong toward you. What a clear conscience Paul had toward the Corinthians and everyone else he ministered to. He said in Acts chapter 24 that that's his constant, what he persisted in pursuing regularly and constantly. I always work to have a conscience clear of offense toward God and toward men. So when he says here, we've done nothing wrong to you, we have not hurt anybody with what we've done or said. We've not defrauded you in order to get something from you. However, the Corinthians did do that, and Paul rebuked them for it. So receive us. Our actions and motives have been pure. Then he says in verse 3, I don't condemn you. Look at verse 3. He says, I speak not this to condemn you. I'm not here to be your judge. I'm here to appeal to you for a positive response. It's a beautiful thing Paul says there. Because our inclination might be, look, this is what we've done for you. This is what we've not done against you. Now, what's the matter with you? And you judge them, have a judgmental spirit toward them. Paul says, I don't speak this to judge you or to condemn you. I speak not this to condemn you. He says, for I have said before that ye are in our hearts to die with you and to live with you. Whether I die with you, whether I live with you, my life is insignificant. That's not the issue. I'm not here to judge you and condemn you, because you know that our hearts, in our hearts, you are in our hearts, and you're in our hearts, whether it brings death to us or whether it brings life to us. Regardless, that's the selflessness with which the Apostle Paul ministered to them. Next, he says, I have spoken with great directness and clarity to you. Verse 4, he says, great is my boldness of speech toward you. No question about that. Paul was transparent with them. Paul spoke the truth in love, and he spoke it. Notice that's what he says in verse 4, great is my boldness of speech toward you. In verse 8, for though I made you sorry with a letter, I do not repent, though I did repent, for I perceive that the same epistle, what I wrote to you with great boldness, has made you sorry. Verse 12, wherefore, though I wrote unto you, you see there's a letter, there's an epistle, there's the truth that was written and spoken to them. Wherefore, though I wrote unto you, I did it not for his cause that had done wrong, nor for his cause that suffered wrong, but that our care for you in the sight of God might appear unto you. So it wasn't to condemn you. It was as an evidence of our deep caring for you that I spoke the truth to you, that I wrote to you. Verse 14, but as we spoke all things to you in truth. So we're going to give a summary of this chapter at the end of the chapter, but to show that, you know, it's always right to do right. And it's always right to speak the truth in love and speak the truth. Don't sweep things under the carpet. Don't be concerned about the negative response of those who hear you speaking. Always speak the truth for the benefit of others. We did this to demonstrate how much we cared for you and how much we love you, is what Paul is saying here in verse 4 of chapter 7. Great is my boldness of speech toward you. Great is my glorying of you. I'm filled with comfort. I'm exceeding joyful in all our tribulation. So I've spoken with great directness and clarity to you. And then he says in verse 4, I am filled with joy and encouragement over you. There were some positive things that came about as a result of Paul's writings to them. And so there was a mixed congregation here. Those that did not receive Paul, those that rejected his message, those that did not respond positively, but yet there were those who brought great encouragement and joy to the Apostle Paul. Look at verse 4. He said, I am filled with comfort. I am exceeding joyful in all our tribulation. So look at how many times he mentions the joy in his heart in chapter 7, here in verse 4. And then in verse 7, and at the end of that verse, so that I rejoiced the more. Verse 9, now I rejoice, not that ye were made sorry, but that ye sorrowed to repentance. And then in verse 13, therefore we were comforted in your comfortable, yea, and exceeding the more joyed we for the joy of Titus, because his spirit was refreshed by you all. Verse 16, I rejoice, therefore, that I have confidence in you in all things. Here was the great dichotomy between the two groups of people that Paul was writing to here, those that didn't receive him, those that tightened their hearts against him, and those that responded positively to his message. And you know, that's always true. It's always true that there are two groups of people, in essence, in any assembly, in any audience where the truth is being spoken, those that respond negatively or don't respond at all, and those that benefit from it, those that respond positively to it. Still, the Apostle Paul faithfully proclaimed it to both groups, hoping that all would respond positively, and the reality is that they did not. So I am filled with joy and encouragement over you. Then he says in the next verse, in chapter 7, verses 4 through 16, he said, even in the most difficult of circumstances, your response to me and my strong rebuke have caused my joy to overflow. That's verses 4 through 16. And 4, he says, I am filled with comfort. I am exceeding joyful in all our tribulations. And then he explains. He says, for when we were come into Macedonia, our flesh had no rest, but we were troubled on every side. Outside were fightings, inside were fears. Nevertheless, God that comforts those that are cast down comforted us by the coming of Titus. And not by his coming only, but by the consolation, the encouragement, wherewith he was encouraged or comforted in you when he told us your earnest desire, your mourning, your fervent spirit toward me, so that I rejoice the more, even in the midst of all of these troubles, even in the midst of times when we despaired of life itself. That's how hard life became. He said the source of our joy and strength was when Titus came. And he told us about those of you who responded positively to my words of rebuke, to my writing, to my appeal to you. That brought such incredible strength and joy to the Apostle Paul, even in the midst of deep suffering, even in the most difficult of circumstances. He says, the response that you've had toward me and the response that you've had to my strong rebuke hath caused my joy to overflow. And so he says, I was joyful through the troubles in Macedonia, which is what he says at the end of verse 4. I am exceeding joyful in all our tribulation, for when we were coming to Macedonia, our flesh, our frail humanity, had no rest, but we were troubled on every side, surrounded by trouble, surrounded all around by trouble, and surrounded inside and outside. Fightings coming, adverse circumstances coming against us from the outside, and fears inside, within. You know, we don't get the picture that the Apostle Paul was numb toward the circumstances that he faced. He faced them with great emotion and with deep sense of fear and sense of heartbrokenness. And he says that we were surrounded with all of these troubles. There were fightings from the outside. There were fears inside of us. But you, Corinthians, you who responded positively, you gave us great strength and great joy. And it came as Titus went to visit with you, and he saw the response of some of you, and then he brought the report back. And man, was that an encouragement. While I was suffering, I had such great joy because of that. Joyful through the troubles that we experience in Macedonia, Paul says. Then he says, joyful as God comforted us through Titus' report about you. We just saw that in verse 5. But then in verse 6, nevertheless, God that comforts those that are cast down comforted us by the coming of Titus. Now, there's two aspects of comfort. God that comforts those that are cast down. Are you ever cast down? Discouraged? Down in the dumps? Suffering? Feel like life is just too hard, too painful, too difficult to live? Nevertheless, God that comforts those that are cast down. Have you learned to find your comfort in God? The sufficiency of God's comfort? The comfort that we find in knowing who God is and being filled with God's truth and God's encouragement. Nevertheless, God that comforts those that are cast down. God, the God of all comfort, he's called. He's the God of all comfort. He comforts those that are cast down, those that are down below, in the dumps, trodden down. And then God uses his people to encourage us and to bring comfort. You see, there's God here, the God of all comfort, God that comforts us, those that are cast down, comforted us by the coming of Titus, a dear brother. What ministry he had when he came to see Paul in all of his suffering and was sure to bring some encouraging news about the Corinthians. So that's where comfort comes from, for the cast down, for the trodden down, for the discouraged and defeated. Find your comfort not in the change of your circumstances. Find your comfort from the God of all comfort and from saints, brothers and sisters who are able to comfort you. by ministering the word of God and their love for you. Then he says in verse 7, and not by his coming only. So God comforted us. He comforted us by using Titus, by his coming. And verse 7, not by his coming only, but by the encouragement wherewith he was comforted, encouraged in you. So here we have the three-legged stool that a person stands on when they're trodden and defeated. There's the God as the comforter, and there's Titus. There's an individual, a brother and sister who ministers to you. And then there's a whole group, the Corinthians, in their positive response. He said, God comforts the Apostle Paul, or here, Paul, is comforted and encouraged and derives great joy because God ministered to Paul. God used Titus to minister to Paul, and the Corinthians, who encouraged Titus, the Corinthians brought great encouragement to Titus, and with that encouragement, Titus encouraged the Apostle Paul. And so there's God's plan and program. That's how we are to surround ourselves with people that know how to bring in true, honest encouragement to us when we are downcast. And not by his coming only, verse 7, but by the encouragement, the consolation wherewith he was comforted or encouraged in you. When he told us your earnest desire implied here to see me, your mourning, how broken your heart was when I rebuked you in the letter of 1 Corinthians, the first letter that he sent to them, your mourning, your fervent mind toward me, so that I rejoiced the more. All right, so that's how God ministered to the Apostle Paul in his deep tribulation. So Paul says that he was joyful because you sorrowed so deeply and genuinely in your response to my rebuke. Verse 8, for though I made you sorry with a letter, and Paul's letter was very strong, he said, I know there's some of you that were made sorry by that letter, not just remorse, but true repentance, a true change of heart. And they did act upon what Paul wrote to them. For though I made you sorry with a letter, I do not repent, though I did repent. He says, I don't regret it, though there was a time when I wondered whether I should have written that letter. There was a time when I thought, oh, what's going to happen? This letter is pretty strong. He wondered, what is he going to do? But he sent it, and it was the right thing to do. For I perceive that the same epistle, the letter that I wrote to you and all the truth that it contains about you, for I perceive that the same epistle has made you sorry, though it were but for a season. There was a period of deep sorrow and repentance on the part of the Corinthians when Paul wrote to them. He didn't know whether they would respond positively or not. The church leadership apparently did. Not everybody did, because he keeps appealing to them to receive him, to open their hearts toward him. But there was those that were deeply sorrow, that had deep sorrow because of the sin that they were tolerating in their midst. And they did remove that sinful brother, that leaven, from their midst. That's the context here in chapter 7. You'll see that. It says, for I perceive that the same epistle

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4: Their sin rather than the sin itself. Big difference. That's the point that Paul is making here. He's saying, now I rejoice, not that you were made sorry. I'm not impressed by your emotion, which you experienced. I'm impressed by the fact that that emotion led to a change of life and behavior. That's the issue. Now I rejoice, not that you were made sorry, but that you sorrowed to repentance. Because you were made sorry after a godly manner, in a way that was consistent with what God was doing in your lives, that you might receive damage by us in nothing. They weren't damaged by the rebuke of the Apostle Paul. They benefited from it greatly because, yes, on the one hand, they saw what they were doing. Their hearts broke and they began to act differently. They became obedient. And you'll see a list of things that the Apostle Paul says in verse 11 about what he saw in them. Here in verse 9, for you were made sorry after a godly manner that you might receive damage by us in nothing. Verse 10, for godly sorrow works repentance to salvation, not to be regretted, not to be repented of. Godly sorrow, there's two kinds of sorrow. There's the sorrow that this world experiences, which is just remorse. By the way, when you examine the life of Judas Iscariot, he was remorseful. He was sorry that he betrayed the Lord Jesus Christ. But there was no repentance in his heart. Big difference. The sorrow of this world and the sorrow that leads to repentance. For godly sorrow, the sorrow that is consistent with godliness and with God, worked repentance to salvation, to a deliverance, and in this case, it was a deliverance from the sin that was so prevalent in the church at Corinth. Salvation not to be regretted, not to be repented of, but the sorrow of the world works death. Two kinds of sorrow, the sorrow that leads to repentance and the sorrow of this world, the remorse that is absolutely worthless, the sorrow of this world. So Paul says that he was joyful because of what this genuine sorrow produced in them. Look at verse 11. For behold, this selfsame thing that you sorrowed after a godly sort, what is it that it produced in them? Look at the list. What carefulness it wrought in you. Yes, what clearing of yourselves. Yes, what indignation. Yes, what fear. Yes, what vehement desire. What zeal. What revenge, what judgment, disciplinary judgment on your part. In all things, ye have approved yourself to be clear in this matter. And there's the list. You see the evidence that Paul gives. This is a godly sorrow. This is a legitimate, genuine sorrow that brought a complete change in your lives. You were joking about all the sin in your midst. You were frivolously looking at it. You didn't care. You just tolerated it with a smile and went on living. It says, but when you heard my rebuke and my strong words, this is what it produced in you when you responded positively to it. And so no wonder Paul says, you know, that's nothing to be regretted when it produces this kind of result in your life.
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5: With SRN News, I'm Michael Harrington in Washington. Indiana authorities say at least five people have died in storms across the state this past week as first responders worked to rescue more people yesterday from rising waters in neighborhoods along the White River in Indianapolis. The state has been hammered over the past week by heavy rains, resulting in rivers cresting and setting new records. Governor Mike Braun confirmed that President Trump intends to approve a request for federal emergency funds. Ukraine has launched hundreds of drones across Russia this weekend, killing at least six people in one of Kiev's largest aerial attacks of the war. The Ukrainians have increased their attacks on Russia this year, targeting military industries and energy facilities. Russia's Ministry of Defense says it destroyed over 800 Ukrainian drones overnight. An attack targeting three towns in Russia's southwest Rostov region killed five. This is SRN News.
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6: Today will be mostly cloudy and humid with a chance of a shower in some areas this afternoon, reaching a high of 86. Tonight, the skies will clear up, but it will remain humid with a low of 67. Tomorrow is expected to be partly sunny, pleasant, and less humid with a high of 80. I'm meteorologist Jason Katarina on AM 1160. Hope for your life.
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14: Hi, this is Jim Scudder, and today on our special Friday and weekend edition of In Grace, we're going to take you to Israel, and we're going to talk about the end times and Bible prophecy. You say, hey, Pastor Scudder, why would you go to Israel to talk about these things? Well, because it's all about Israel in the end times. It's really all about Israel all the time, but especially when you get to the book of Revelation, it's Israel, Israel, Israel, and Jerusalem. Now, there are some other things and places mentioned. I personally believe Rome is mentioned in the book of Revelation and some other places, but primarily we're talking about Israel. And today we have some special guests that will be on this program. We have my friend Joel Rosenberg, New York Times best-selling author, and also Pastor Menno Kalischer, another great friend, a pastor in Jerusalem. And today we're going to be talking about the bold or vile judgments that Revelation speaks about. This woman in travail, there's this woman giving birth to a male child, and there's this dragon trying to eat this child. What in the world? What does all this mean? We're going to talk about the remnant. There's this group of people that is protected, and then we're going to talk about the bottomless pit and the war of Armageddon. We're coming up to the end of the end in our series, Armageddon's Dawn, and I'm glad that you're along for the ride. Now, right before we get into the series, I want to tell you about a couple things that will really help you understand Israel and the end times. Number one, go to Israel. We have our next In Grace Solidarity Tour coming up in February. My wife, Karen, and I would be so honored to host you and your family. And we've led 30 trips to Israel and thousands of In Grace friends. We want to show you this place, and we want to stand with Israel in Israel. We want you to meet the people. We want to show our love to not only the Jewish people of Israel, but all the people of Israel, and you can be a part of that. 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We would also love to send you some more resources related to Bible prophecy. We have a video series called Armageddon's Dawn. You're actually hearing part 6 of 8 today. And this 8-part series was filmed in Israel with some great Bible teachers like Joel Rosenberg, Menno Kalischer, Mark Robinson, Randall Price, and myself, with the chart built into the video series filmed on location in Israel. To get the Armageddon's Dawn video series, and of course we'll throw in the chart since it's free, and our new book, The Spiritual War Against Israel, Defending Biblical Zionism and Understanding Israel's Place in God's Prophetic Plan, you're going to get all three of these resources for your gift of $35 or more. 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We have the seal judgments, the trumpet judgments, and today we're going to discuss the bowl judgments. We're in the last part of the tribulation period, and then Jesus will come back with his saints to rule and reign on the earth. And that's what we call the Battle of Armageddon.
11: Now we'll hear from Joel Rosenberg, an American-Israeli communication strategist and author of several best-selling books on the Middle East and Bible prophecy.
15: It's really curious and compelling to me how recent geopolitical events and changes in the region are so consistent with the prophecies. And therefore, I think it's incumbent upon followers of Jesus Christ, and particularly pastors and ministry leaders, to be thinking, maybe I ought to brush up on Ezekiel 38 and 39 to be aware of what are those prophecies really saying, and is it possible that in coming years or decades, but maybe sooner, could this thing play out? Now, I'm not saying that we're there yet, necessarily, right? Maybe God's going to kick the prophetic can up the road 50 years, 100 years. Maybe this is like a wave of the shore that looks really close, and then is going to recede and unravel.
14: The Old Testament compares Israel to a woman in travail. In Genesis 37, Joseph has a dream. The sun was his father Jacob. The moon was Jacob's wife Rachel. The 12 stars were Jacob's sons. This imagery represents Jacob and his family, Israel. And we know this woman is Israel because we know her child is Jesus. We know that this child is Jesus because in verse 5 it says that this child is going to rule with a rod of iron. We also find a dragon in this scenario, the woman giving birth, and the dragon is Satan. Revelation 12:3. Again, we know that this dragon is Satan because of verse 9 it says so. So Satan tried to destroy Jesus with Haman in Persia. Satan tried to destroy Jesus when he had Herod try to kill Jesus by killing all the male babies in Bethlehem. Satan tried to destroy Jesus at the temptation. Satan tried to destroy Jesus at the pinnacle in Nazareth. The child was born. He lived a perfect life. And when it was the predicted time, he laid down his life for sinners. Satan thought he had won, but Jesus arose from the grave and is the victor. He's ascended and he's coming back. Israel is the one that brought forth Jesus. And now the devil is so ferocious against Israel. He hates the Jewish people. Israel gets saved sometime in the middle of the tribulation. And Revelation 12 verse 6 says this, "And the woman fled into the wilderness, where she hath a place prepared of God, that they should feed her there 1,260 days. Again, that's half of the tribulation. Knowing his time is short, Satan vents all his anger earthward and toward the Jews. This will be Holocaust 2. Perhaps God is going to protect them in a place called Petra in Jordan. Maybe that's where it is. We know it's somewhere over in that area, because Daniel 11 says the Antichrist will not enter Edom.
11: We'll now hear from Pastor Menno Kalischer of Jerusalem Assembly House of Redemption.
20: During the time that the remnant are hiding from Antichrist, and he persecuted, he tried to find anyone to devour, yes? They will rethink of the Bible. They will rethink, where did we go wrong? They will rethink, how come our rabbis told us this is the guy? And it's the opposite. Where did we go wrong? We failed from Genesis 1:1. Let's go there, read again. Now we know that Jesus is the Messiah. Now let's fill in the blanks.
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21: 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Satan is trying to destroy them. 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God said in Genesis 12:3, "I'll bless them that bless thee, curse them that curse thee."
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14: And there came one of seven angels, which had seven vials, and talked with me, saying unto me, this is John,
0: the apostle speaking, "Come hither, I will show unto thee the judgment of the great whore that sitteth upon many waters, with whom the kings of the earth have committed fornication, and the inhabitants of the earth have been made drunk with the wine of her fornication." This is a very ugly scene. This is not what God wants, but this is what sin does. "And I saw a woman sit upon a scarlet-colored beast, full of names of blasphemy, having seven heads and 10 horns. Now, we know what that is. That is the Antichrist and the world system. "And the woman was arrayed in purple and scarlet color, and decked with gold and precious stones and pearls, having a golden cup in her hand, full of abominations and filthiness of her fornication. And upon her forehead was the name written, Mystery Babylon the Great, the mother of harlots and abominations of the earth." During the tribulation, all religions will come together as one, which is interesting because all false religions came from one place, Babel. The Tower of Babel was the gate of God, and then it became, because of man's pride and rebellion, it comes to mean confusion. And God confounded the languages and had to disperse the people because they were trying to build a temple, a tower to God, and they were going to replace God with their own religion. There was a wicked grandson of one of Noah's sons, Ham. His name was Nimrod. And Nimrod's name actually means he rebelled. He was the one that founded Babylon in Genesis 10. He married his mother, Semiramis, and she founded the secret religious rites of what is known as the Babylonian Mysteries. Semiramis had a son with a supposed miraculous conception who was named Tammuz, and that created a false fulfillment of the promise of the seed of the woman given to Eve in Genesis 3:15. And since that day, the mother and child were and are worshipped as God in many cultures. In most of these pagan stories, the son dies and is resurrected. The worship of Baal is actually directly related to the worship of Tammuz. It all goes back to the Babylonian mystery religions. In Revelation 17, verse 8, the Bible says this, "The beast that thou sawest was and is not and shall ascend out of the bottomless pit and go into perdition. And they that dwell on the earth shall wonder, whose names were not written in the book of life from the foundation of the world, when they beheld the beast that was and is not and yet is." So what does that mean? Was, is not, and yet is? I think it refers to the Antichrist's supposed death. Maybe he really does die by assassination, or it looks like he died and is resurrected. This is likely also the meaning the beast was. The past history of the Roman Empire is not the present condition of the fragmented empire and is to come. The Roman Empire is not dead. Many have tried to put the Roman Empire back together. Think about that. Charlemagne, Napoleon, Hitler, Mussolini, they all wanted to bring the ancient Roman Empire back together. And the Antichrist will actually succeed. When the Antichrist sets himself up to be worshipped, the whore is now competing against the religion of the Antichrist, and the Antichrist will do away with her. Now let's talk about the bowl or the vial judgments. In Revelation 16, verse 1, "And I heard a great voice out of the temple saying to the seven angels, Go your ways and pour out the vials of the wrath of God upon the earth." Once my family and I were walking down 7th Avenue and 43rd Street in New York City, Times Square. All around us, we could see colorful, bright signs advertising every desire of the flesh. I couldn't help but be reminded of what the Lord Jesus said to the disciples when they were showing him the beautiful buildings of the temple. His reply in Matthew 24:2, Jesus said unto them, "See ye not all these things? Verily I say unto you, there shall not be left here one stone upon another that shall not be thrown down."
2: We must make investments in heaven, where neither moth nor rust doth corrupt, and where thieves do not break through and steal. Don't get enamored by the world, because judgments are coming. The seventh seal judgment opened the seven trumpet judgments. The seventh trumpet judgment opens the bowl judgments. The first one, putrefying sores. Revelation 16:2 says, and the first went and poured out his vial upon the earth, and there fell a noisome and grievous sore upon the men which had the mark of the beast, and upon them which worshipped his image. This boil judgment is reminiscent of the plague in Egypt, the sixth plague, and the terrible, miserable, vicious sores covered the bodies of those who sold their soul to the devil, who took his mark and worshiped his image. The second bowl judgment is the oceans become blood. The second angel poured out his vial upon the sea, and it became as the blood of a dead man, and every living soul died in the sea. And then we have the third bowl judgment. All fresh water becomes blood. With no fresh water, people will die within a few days. For they have shed the blood of saints and prophets, and thou hast given them blood to drink, for they are worthy. And I heard another out of the altar say, even so, Lord God Almighty, true and righteous are thy judgments. The judgments of God are right. You will not complain about him being right as a judge, for he is getting it right every time. The world deserves these judgments. The fourth bowl judgment is scorching heat. Revelation 16, verse 8, and the fourth angel poured out his vial upon the sun, and power was given unto him to scorch men with fire. And men were scorched with great heat, and blasphemed the name of God, which hath power over these plagues, and they repented not to give him glory. The fifth bowl judgment, darkness that literally hurts. Revelation 16:10. And the fifth angel poured out his vial upon the seat of the beast. We're going right to where he rules from. And his kingdom was full of darkness, and they gnawed their tongues for pain and blasphemed the God of heaven because of their pains and their sores, and repented not of their deeds. I remember not that long ago filming a solar eclipse, a total solar eclipse, where the moon completely passed in front of the sun. And it was a awe-inspiring and a little bit eerie experience. Can you imagine when the sun goes completely dark? But as the sun's wattage is increased, the earth grows darker instead of lighter. The heat is going to be great, but the light will be less. The seed of the beast makes it clear that the first beast of chapter 13 is a king of a kingdom and a man. And you can't allegorize this. This is real. These things are going to happen upon the earth. And now we have the sixth bowl judgment, which is the Euphrates River drying up. In Revelation 16:12, and the sixth angel poured out his vial upon the great river Euphrates, and the water thereof was dried up, that the way of the kings of the east might be prepared. The Euphrates is called the Great River in the Bible. It's mentioned over 25 times. It divided the east from the west. It was the cradle of civilization along the Euphrates and will become the grave of civilization. This massive 1,800-mile-long river, so wide and so deep, it made it very hard for an army to pass, will be completely dried up. The bulk of the world population is in the east, and these kingdoms will have chosen the Antichrist over the real Christ. Revelation 16:13, and I saw three unclean spirits like frogs come out of the mouth of the dragon, and out of the mouth of the beast, and out of the mouth of the false prophet, the unholy Trinity. For they are spirits of devils working miracles, which go forth unto the kings of the earth and to the whole world to gather them to the battle of that great day of God Almighty. And he gathered them together into a place called in the Hebrew tongue, Armageddon. That's the only place in the Bible we find the word Armageddon in Scripture, but the Bible describes the place and the event multiple times. One person has said this: Armageddon has been a chosen place for encampment for every contest carried on in Palestine from the days of Nebuchadnezzar to the disastrous march of Napoleon Bonaparte from Egypt into Syria. Jews, Gentiles, Muslims, Christian crusaders, and anti-Christian Frenchmen, Egyptians, Persians, Druze, Turks, Arabs, warriors of every nation that is under heaven have pitched their tents on the plain of Jezreel. This is not going to be a single battle, but a series of battles, or a war, the War of Armageddon. The campaign is going to begin in the Jezreel Valley and extend the full length of Israel to the Valley of Jehoshaphat, the mountains of Edom. Then the Son of Righteousness will arise with healing in his wings. The world will assemble against God, and they will be defeated at Armageddon. And then the seventh and final bowl judgment, the final judgment of the tribulation, the mighty earthquake and great hail that comes upon the earth. Revelation 16, verse 17. And the seventh angel poured out his vial into the air, and there came a great voice out of the temple of heaven from the throne saying, "It is done." And there were voices and thunders and lightnings, and there was a great earthquake, such as was not since men were upon the earth. So mighty an earthquake and so great. And there fell upon men a great hail out of heaven, every stone about the weight of a talent. And men blasphemed God because of the plague of the hail, for the plague thereof was exceedingly great. The voice is the voice of the Creator, who is now the voice of the judge of the earth. "It is done" is going to reverberate and echo, causing great upheaval. The great city here in Jerusalem, it will be divided as predicted by Zechariah. The city that thought she was great, Babylon, completely falls and is annihilated. Hail as heavy as 125 pounds will pound the people on the earth. And this hail is reminiscent of the seventh plague of Egypt. But they still blasphemed. These are real events that are coming upon this planet, but God wants you to be saved. God loves you. He doesn't want you to be under this wrath. You have a choice. God has given us the ability to choose whether to believe and accept him or to reject him. Don't reject him. The gospel is very simple. Jesus, Yeshua, came to this country. He was born a Jew. He lived a perfect life. He fulfilled the law. He fulfilled the predictions of the prophets. He never once sinned, but yet he died as a sinner. He became sin for us on a cross at Calvary, the hill called Golgotha. He died there. He could have called 10,000 angels, but he died alone. He died for you. The God of all glory, the God of all power, the God that is going to judge this world wants to save you. But you have to receive him by faith, by simply believing as a sinner that he is the Savior, trusting in him and him alone, not a church, not a religion, but in Jesus. And if you will trust in him, the Bible is clear, you will not perish. You will have everlasting life. You will be born again, and that can never change. Are you ready for Armageddon's dawn?
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24: In 1783, the Revolutionary War was nearly over, but America's future remained uncertain. Officers in the Continental Army were angry. Congress had failed to provide promised pay, and some considered using the Army's power to force the government's hand. George Washington understood their frustration, but he also knew the liberty they had fought to win could be destroyed by the very army that secured it. Washington confronted his officers and urged them to choose honor, patience, and loyalty to the Republic over rebellion. He could have used their anger to increase his own power. Instead, he used his influence to restrain it. Power asks what it can take. Character asks what duty requires. Washington's lesson still stands. Freedom survives when leaders place principle above ambition and remain faithful to God, country, and the people they serve.
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29: The previous pre-recorded program was sponsored by Athey Creek Church.
30: Then Paul stood up, beckoning with his hand, said, "Men of Israel, and ye that fear God, give audience." Now, this is interesting because this is the first time Paul is giving a sermon. They give him an opportunity to preach.
31: Pastor Brett Metter on being ready to fulfill God's call.
30: Are you ready to give a word? Well, I'm not a leader in the church. Yeah, but you're a leader in your home. Maybe that's the time to be ready to teach in season and out of season. That's kind of important. And I just wanted to note that Paul was ready to roll.
31: Paul and Barnabas embark on their first missionary journey in Acts chapter 13, encountering both fierce opposition and incredible opportunities. Along the way, they faced resistance from a hostile sorcerer, and Paul's first sermon angered the Jews, yet blessing the Gentiles eager to receive the gospel. Pastor Brett Metter reflects on the early church growth from today's word.
1: Here in Acts chapter 13, we start in verse 1. It says, "Now there were in the church that was at Antioch certain prophets and teachers, as Barnabas and Simeon that was called Niger, and Lucius of Cyrene, and Manaen, which had been brought up with Herod the Tetrarch and Saul." Now, let's go through this list because it is kind of an interesting list. Who are the people of the church of Antioch here? Well, before we get into the people, notice it says of the people there were certain prophets and teachers. That's kind of important to note. Where do we get the definition of a New Testament prophet? 1 Corinthians chapter 14, which you have to remember, that tells us exactly what a prophet is. It says there, just real quick, "But he that prophesies speaketh unto men edification, exhortation, and comfort." In the Old Testament, the prophets often spoke on behalf of God, and often that would include futuristic things, "Thus saith the Lord," and the foretelling of all kinds of things, the fall of Jerusalem, foretelling, prophets telling about the coming of the Messiah. In the New Testament, however, the prophets are those who speak a word of edification, exhortation, and comfort. That's kind of an important thing, as they were those that were prophets, but also those that were teachers. And then we meet some of these people of the church. The first one is Barnabas. We met him earlier, if you recall. Interesting facts, he was a Levite, which means in the Old Testament he would have served for sure in the temple. He was an owner of property, and he sold it and gave it to the church, sold all of his land and put it toward the work of the Lord. That was in Acts chapter 4, verse 36. So that's the first character, and he's going to go through a lot of this story with us. He's a real key part of the New Testament church, Barnabas. The next guy that we have on the list there is Simeon, and some of your translations say Simon, but you have to understand, Simeon are kind of considered synonymous in the names. Most scholars believe this is the same Simon the Cyrene who carried the cross of Jesus when they killed Jesus on the cross. He was the one from Cyrene, which is northern Africa. The next guy, his name is Lucius. We don't know much about him. He's most likely the same person spoken about in Romans 16:21, where Paul greets Lucius, probably the same guy. Then another interesting character, Manaen. Now this guy was brought up in the court, the royal court of his foster brother, Herod Antipas. He was also called Herod the Tetrarch. This is the Herod that killed John the Baptist, beheaded him. It's also the Herod that presided over one of the trials of Jesus before his crucifixion. So one became a world leader and an evil, horrible guy, and then the other guy, raised in the same household, becomes this Christian and a leader and a dynamic part of the church in Antioch. What an interesting irony. One goes full-born Christian, believer, the other still just a pagan, wacko world leader. Sad to say. And then we also have Saul that's mentioned here. And again, this is his Hebrew name because we're still on that desired, sought after. So those are kind of the characters that we got in verse 1. It's quite a list. But these are the ones that are teaching and prophesying there at Antioch. Well, verse 2. "As they ministered to the Lord and fasted, the Holy Ghost said, separate me, Barnabas and Saul, for the work whereunto I have called them. And when they had fasted and prayed and laid their hands on them, they sent them away." And so the interesting tag team, we got Saul and Barnabas, the dynamic duo for now. Verse 4. "So they, being sent forth by the Holy Ghost, departed unto Seleucia, and from thence they sailed to Cyprus. And when they were at Salamis, they preached the word of God in the synagogues of the Jews. And they had also John to their minister." Which John was this? John the Apostle? No, John Mark. John Mark, he's been around, by the way, in the story, most scholars believe, all the way back in the Garden of Gethsemane. Remember the little kid that ran away naked without any clothes on because they were trying to apprehend him, so he ran off. He was just a kid back then. But one thing about John Mark, he was an eyewitness of Christ and that whole thing seen in the Garden of Gethsemane. So that gives John Mark some credibility. And he's probably in his 20s by now. He's a young man, but he jumps in with Barnabas and Saul. Verse 6 goes on, "And when they had gone through the isle unto Paphos, they found a certain sorcerer, a false prophet, a Jew, whose name was Bar-Jesus." The Greek word for sorcerer is the word magi. Does that ring a bell? The sorcerer was magi, a magician or wise man. But the implication is magic, power that's not from God. And the wise men of the East, they probably did practice those kinds of things. Definitely astrology and signs from the stars. And so his name is Bar-Jesus, but he practiced magic. He was a false prophet, verse 6, and shockingly, a Jew. It says in verse 7, "which was with the deputy of the country, Sergius Paulus, a prudent man, who called for Barnabas and Saul and desired to hear the word of God." So word got out that Paul and Barnabas were there. They were preaching the word. So this guy, Sergius Paulus, he was a bigwig. He was kind of a heavyweight dude, leader of that city. And he sort of bros with this guy that's the sorcerer. And so they all say, "Hey, we want to hear more about this." And so in verse 7, it tells us that this guy, Sergius Paulus. Now, then in verse 8, "But Elymas, a sorcerer," for his name was by that interpretation, "withstood them, seeking to turn away the deputy from the faith. Then Saul, who also is called Paul, filled with the Holy Ghost, set his eyes on him and said, 'O full of all subtlety and all mischief, thou child of the devil, thou enemy of all righteousness, will thou not cease to pervert the right ways of the Lord? And now, behold, the hand of the Lord is upon thee, and thou shalt be blind, not seeing the sun for a season.' And immediately there fell on him a mist and a darkness, and he went about seeking some to lead him by the hand. Then the deputy, Sergius Paulus, when he saw what was done, believed, being astonished at the doctrine of the Lord." Have you ever been sharing the gospel with someone only to have someone else pushing the other direction? Well, here's Paul preaching, and Sergius Paulus wants to hear the message, the doctrines of Paul and Barnabas. But this sorcerer is like, "Yeah, we're going to get in the way of that and try to keep him from accepting Christ." Now, one thing I'd like to point out, because we live in a very soft sort of, I don't know how to say this, wimpy Christian culture today, where the church likes to tell us, don't say anything harsh. Only talk about what we're for. Don't talk about what we're against. It's only about love. Watch out for sloppy agape. Can I just say that? One of the attributes of love is also truth. And one of the things that I think some of our Christian brothers and sisters have checked in is this idea of love. It only means that you're being soft and squishy-mishy and not talking about things that are hard and difficult. Did you hear Paul here? He lets this guy have it. Like, he lays into him, you know, you might say, "Brett, you're mean sometimes when you talk about, you know, these guys," you know, like, no, this is something that I, as a pastor, I'm called to do. Acts chapter 20, verse 29, Paul said, "For I know this, that after my departing shall grievous wolves enter in among you, not sparing the flock." And it says, beware, Jesus said, "Beware of false prophets, which come to you in sheep's clothing, but inwardly they're ravening wolves. You'll know them by their fruits. Do men gather grapes of thorns or figs of thistles?" So this is one, you know, where Paul just lays into this guy. You say, "Well, Brett, you're not that mean." You know, well, I'm not that mean, nor have I made anybody blind. That's nothing I've done. This is pretty radical. Paul says, "And you shall be blind." Bling, bling, bling. Suddenly he's blind. He's walking around with people leading him around. That's a tough day at the office right there for this guy. And it's just because Paul is calling it out. And why? By the power of the Holy Spirit, did Paul do this? Remember how Paul was saved? Do you remember? He was made blind. I wonder if Paul's thinking, "Man, maybe the only hope for this guy is to be blind." And it's funny that the Holy Spirit did the same thing to Elymas that he did to Paul. And maybe that there might be hope for him. Maybe hopefully turn him to Jesus, hopefully save him. But we don't know. We don't know what actually became of this Simon the sorcerer guy. We don't know what happened to this dude. Elymas is other name by interpretation. But we do know what happened to Sergius Paulus, the leader of Paphos, one of the leaders. Because it tells us very clearly in verse 12 that the deputy, when he saw what was done, believed, being astonished at the doctrine of the Lord. Now, what's fun about this one, I love it when the Bible, like, you know, this is 2,000 years ago. This is amazing. But one of the things that's kind of fascinating is Sir William Ramsay reports that inscriptions bearing the name Sergius Paulus found on Cyprus, this very island, in archaeological digs, they found the name bearing Sergius Paulus, and it said he was confirmed as a Christian and that his entire family became Christians. Like, this is not even in the Bible. This is just an extra-biblical archaeological find that, once again, time and time again, confirms the Bible. Don't you love that? The Bible that we hold is so amazing in so many ways, but archaeologically, you'd think there'd be one thing. You'd say, oh man, that just proves the Bible wrong, inaccurate, might as well pack it up and forget it. But there's not one thing like that. And if there are things, and I'll say it like this, these so-called pipe-puffing, cardigan-sweater-wearing professors, oh, the Bible's full of wrong things, they are the ones who are wrong, and they've been proven wrong time and time again. It's embarrassing how many times they've been proven wrong. And they'll continue to be proven wrong as we keep digging in archaeological digs. But anyway, that's such a cool thing that they actually found Sergius Paulus' name, and he was called a Christian, and that his whole family was a Christian. That's kind of cool. So, verse 13. It says, now when Paul, now notice how we're calling him Paul all of a sudden. We didn't have a beam from heaven. We didn't have God say, thou shalt be called Paul from here and forevermore. Nothing like that. It's just suddenly we're calling him Paul. So that's why some people think Sergius Paulus maybe was an idea. You know, maybe I should go with the Paul, more relatable to these people that are Gentiles, perhaps. But that's all we really know, is that we're pretty much going to call him Paul from this point on. So it says, verse 13, now when Paul and his company loosed from Paphos, they came to Perga in Pamphylia, and John, departing from them, returned to Jerusalem. Now this is where it gets curious. Okay, so we go from Paphos, just to keep our map going, all the way up north to Turkey, which is Perga. And what's interesting about this is here Paul becomes, he starts becoming the main guy. And that's interesting because if you note in verse 1, Paul was the last one, or I should say Saul, was the last one on the list. And that's not a shock. He hadn't really done anything yet. Like, he was still just kind of the guy that used to persecute and torture Christians, but he wasn't known. See, we all have a hard time picturing him as anything but Paul, the mighty apostle. But actually, he's kind of the last on the list in verse 1. But now is where we start to see Paul sort of take a little step forward. And now we're talking about Paul, and we're not talking about Barnabas as much. The reason I observe this is over the years in ministry, I have found that sometimes the Lord does a switch on who's leading. The Lord changes out leaders and uses different people and different leaders in different ways. Even in my own personal ministry, when I was younger particularly, there were times where I thought I was, you know, I was asked to be in charge of something, and then somebody said, no longer you're in charge of that. We got somebody else who's going to do that. I have some funny stories. I don't have time to tell you, but times where I thought I was teaching the Bible at a youth thing, and then suddenly another guy shows up and says, I'm teaching tonight. And I'm like, who told you? Well, the pastor, my boss. I'm like, okay, so I've had to deal with that kind of stuff. And that can be a little wounding sometimes when you feel like, man, the Lord's called me to lead. And then somebody just kind of jumps in there and takes the leadership. Maybe some of you have been there. Can I just say, the Lord works it all out and you don't have to worry about it. Just go with the flow and see what the Lord does. The Lord's going to use Barnabas mightily, differently, but the Lord's going to use Paul mightily, differently. But both of them are going to be used mightily. But here is where some would argue this, something happened. Could it be that John Mark was sort of I kind of like to think of Barnabas as the leader, and now Paul's sort of taking the lead. He just had the incident with the sorcerer, and the Holy Spirit used Paul to blind the guy, and then this leader just got saved through Paul. Barnabas was just standing watching. Paul did all this, and now we're talking about Paul all the time. And so some would argue, some scholars say, this is why John Mark left. Because maybe he didn't like Paul's leadership. Maybe he didn't feel called to leadership. But this contention started, I think, maybe right here, perhaps. Because suddenly, all of a sudden, John Mark leaves. this would make sense because the contention, if you know the story, they're going to go on another journey and Barnabas is going, let's go. And I want to bring John Mark. And Paul's going to say, no, John Mark's not going with us this time. And Barnabas is like, I think we should go. And that's where they divide ways. And suddenly, so we're going to see that in the story. But I just want you to kind of see this kind of stuff. You might think, oh, it's terrible that this division happens in the church. It happened with Paul and Barnabas. It's been happening ever since. This shouldn't shock us that there's kind of division and tension. And sometimes whenever you have people involved, you got problems. But good news, if we just put our trust in the Lord, he's going to work all those things out and to chill out, not get bitter, not get upset, try to get better rather than getting bitter. The people that last and survive those kind of church conflicts, they're usually stronger and more mature. I've noticed sometimes people get the more trendy term today is church hurt. I was hurt. And they just go off and they say, I was hurt. And that's kind of how they end. I'm just hurt. I'm wounded. But I would say, do whatever you can to get healing from the Lord and get back into the church, because I know it's flawed and I know there's people that make wrong decisions, but it doesn't mean you got a license to bail out of the church. A lot of people do that today, especially with this term, church hurt. And then church hurt goes to deconstruction, and then deconstruction goes to, you know, ultimately walking away from the Lord altogether. Watch out for that. I like the people that can work through these things. We're going to see these guys work through this little trouble. So John Mark leaves them, goes to Jerusalem. We're not really sure why, but maybe he's upset that Paul was starting to be large and in charge, and the Holy Spirit is sort of sealing that deal, which is kind of a big shift. So verse 14, it says, but when they departed from Perga, they came to Antioch in Pisidia, and went to the synagogue on the Sabbath day and sat down. Okay, now don't confuse this. This is a different Antioch. Isn't it funny they have all the same names? But this Antioch is in Pisidia, north of Perga, but it's a different Antioch, much smaller, nothing like the other Antioch, which was one of the top three cities of the Roman Empire. So a different Antioch. Verse 15. And after the reading of the law and the prophets, the rulers of the synagogue sent unto them, saying, you men and brethren, if you have any word of exhortation for the people, say on. Then Paul stood up and beckoning with his hand said, men of Israel, and ye that fear God, give audience. Now, this is interesting because this is the first time Paul is giving a sermon. They give him an opportunity to preach. One of the things you know about a church leader, if they're ready to preach or teach in season and out of season, Paul's just got an opportunity. The door is open. Does anybody have any word of exhortation for the people? Say it now. Or kind of like, say it now or forever hold your peace. And so guess what? Paul, he stands up and he's ready to roll. Why? Because he's truly that kind of a leader. That's the kind of leader an elder, pastor, bishop should be in the church of Jesus Christ. Apt to teach. That's one of the requirements of an elder, pastor, bishop in the church. To be ready to teach on a dime. In our minds. Are you ready to give a word? Some of you are like, well, I'm not a leader in the church. Yeah, but you're a leader in your home. Mom and dad, to have a teaching ready to roll for your kids when you get that little downtime, that little moment where the kids are actually being still for 10 seconds, maybe that's the time to be ready to teach in season and out of season. You know, some of you are horrified by that notion of being ready to teach, apt to teach. Well, it doesn't always mean in front of a big crowd. One of my favorite stories, Charles Haddon Spurgeon, he was a big guy, you know, with a booming voice, huge pulpit. They didn't have a PA system, so they had all these sound panels and boards that sort of, when he preached, it would just echo through this huge hall. And he would preach, as you go up the stairs, you then go up onto the pulpit and preach from that high. And it was a huge and packed house every time. But one of the great stories is Spurgeon taught young men how to preach. He even has a book that I love called Lectures to My Students. But in one of those stories, he got a bunch of his young men that were in training, pastors in training, and he brought them into this hall. Even though it was largely empty, it was just the students, and Spurgeon was sitting in the front row. And the exercise was to be able to just be ready to teach whatever you give. And so Spurgeon would just, you know, give out like a scripture or something or a story and say, and the guy would walk up and then Spurgeon would tell him what to preach on. And as he was walking up, he was supposed to formulate a sermon and then give that sermon in front of Spurgeon and all the other students. Well, this one guy gets called and he walks up nervously shaking like a leaf, you know, and he leans over and Spurgeon says, okay, your topic is Zacchaeus. Gulp. And the guy nervously goes up these big stairs, gets up to that big level, and at the pulpit, with a quiver in his voice, he says, "I have 3 points today," which was a Spurgeon thing. Spurgeon always had 3 points, so they were following his lead. He said, "Number one, Zacchaeus is a wee little man, and I am a wee little man. Number two, Zacchaeus was up a tree, and I am up a tree. Number three, Zacchaeus was told by Jesus, 'You come down from there, and I will now come down from here.'" And he went down those stairs. I love that. Preaching can be scary and intimidating. Some people think I'm not scared or intimidated, and I just seem... here's what the truth of the matter. I'm always horrified. I just learn to cover it up. That's all I'm doing. Just learn to kind of calmly do... I think it's because I'm used to being dumb in front of people, but it's more about you're handling the perfect word of God. And man, you don't ever want to do damage to the word of God. But one of the best ways

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4: 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Well, Pastor Brett is with me now. Brett, there's a question that will interest many people, and that is, I know you began your ministry here at Athey Creek Church 30 years ago.
5: Yeah.
4: So if you could go back to a younger Brett in 1996, would you have thought that Christ's return for the church would have happened by now?
5: That's an interesting question, Kurt. And honestly, I think that the early disciples probably expected Jesus' return in their lifetime, 2,000 years ago. In Acts 1:11, the angels said, "This same Jesus shall so come in like manner as you've seen him go into heaven." So from the very beginning, the church was living with an expectation of his return. And now if you fast forward today, some people might say, well, it's been 2,000 years. But the Bible actually addresses that. In 2 Peter 3, it says the Lord is not slack or literally lazy concerning his promise, but is long-suffering, not willing that any should perish. So the delay is not neglect. It's actually mercy. And here's the key. You know, we're still called to live ready. Jesus said in Luke 12, be like the servants who are watching and waiting and ready for their master's return. So whether it was 1996 or 2026, the right posture, in my opinion, is the same. You know, live expectantly, stay faithful, be ready, because he could be coming at any moment. Now, if he doesn't, I think I'm in good company with Peter and James and John and Spurgeon and Billy Graham and all those that have gone before us. They all expected the Lord to come in their lifetime, but I think that changed the way they live.
4: That's really a great reminder that we do need to stay faithful, awaiting his return, knowing that that alone can keep us faithful, like all those you mentioned. Thank you, Pastor Brett, for that encouragement. And I do want to remind you that if you'd like more information about Today's Word Radio, Athey Creek Church, or Pastor Brett Metter, just visit our website at todayswordradio.com. Well, next time, Pastor Brett will continue in the book of Acts, and we'll see the impact that the Apostle Paul and Barnabas have in their first missionary journey. Today's Word with Pastor Brett Metter is an outreach of Athey Creek Church in West Lynn, Oregon.
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2: With SRN News, I'm Michael Harrington in Washington. Indiana authorities say at least five people have died in storms across the state this past week as first responders worked to rescue more people yesterday from rising waters in neighborhoods along the White River in Indianapolis. The state has been hammered over the past week by heavy rains, resulting in rivers cresting and setting new records. Governor Mike Braun confirmed that President Trump intends to approve a request for federal emergency funds. Ukraine has launched hundreds of drones across Russia this weekend, killing at least six people in one of Kiev's largest aerial attacks of the war. The Ukrainians have increased their attacks on Russia this year, targeting military industries and energy facilities. Russia's Ministry of Defense says it destroyed over 800 Ukrainian drones overnight. An attack targeting three towns in Russia's southwest Rostov region killed five. This is SRN News.
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3: Today will be mostly cloudy and humid with a chance of a shower in some areas this afternoon, reaching a high of 86. Tonight, the skies will clear up, but it will remain humid with a low of 67. Tomorrow is expected to be partly sunny, pleasant, and less humid with a high of 80. I'm meteorologist Jason Caterina on AM 1160. Hope for your life.
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5: In 1783, the Revolutionary War was nearly over, but America's future remained uncertain. Officers in the Continental Army were angry. Congress had failed to provide promised pay, and some considered using the Army's power to force the government's hand. George Washington understood their frustration, but he also knew the liberty they had fought to win could be destroyed by the very army that secured it. Washington confronted his officers and urged them to choose honor, patience, and loyalty to the Republic over rebellion. He could have used their anger to increase his own power. Instead, he used his influence to restrain it. Power asks what it can take. Character asks what duty requires. Washington's lesson still stands. Freedom survives when leaders place principle above ambition and remain faithful to God, country, and the people they serve.
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8: Well, in Ephesians chapter 6, verses 14 through 17, Paul the Apostle shares with us the portrait of a spiritually mature believer. He is the one who is clothed in the full armor of God. His belt is made of truth. His breastplate is forged in righteousness. His gospel is a gospel of peace. Her shield is made of faith. Salvation covers his head, and the word of God is his only sword. The mature, upstanding believer. And when you read it, when you hear it, it sounds as if Paul is saying that the believer should wear these offensive and defensive weapons on the outside to guard himself. It sounds as if these weapons were exterior to the believer, something that we put on, not our own. But the ordinance that Paul is referring to, these objects are spiritual objects, not worn outside of the soul, but developed within the heart. The spiritually mature believer does not wear the truth. She is thoroughly acquainted with the truth. She sees things clearly as they truly are. And not many things takes her by surprise because she walks in the light of God. She sees the truth. In the light of God, this believer sees things true. When a baby is born, a baby doesn't see things true. At 1 month old, a baby's vision is developing, and all they can really see and discern is light and dark and patterns and large shapes, large objects, but they cannot distinguish between most objects. Baby can't tell the difference between mom and dad at 1 month old. It's just a blur and an image before them. They can't see things true. Paul the Apostle says that we should also put on this breastplate of righteousness. But this breastplate is not an item that is foreign to our being. Instead, this breastplate is our own soul become righteous. We come to know the truth and we follow the truth. And it's a matter of righteous character that we begin to develop over time, this breastplate of righteousness. As the believer grows and develops, she comes to realize that war is not the answer, that war is not the means by which we overcome our enemy, but by peace. And her life becomes a gospel of, a message of peace. His attitude and his demeanor bespeak interior peace that bubbles up out of his soul and lands softly upon any and every environment he finds himself in, the gospel of peace. And this peace is the result of a battle-tested faith. A faith that thrives beyond word, beyond trials, and beyond all experiences. This person has become stable in the storm because this person has come to know the faithfulness and the true power of God. This person has come to know the largesse of God's greatness and the brilliance of his name among things seen and among things unseen. And her helmet is the full assurance of her salvation. It's not even a question. She knows who she is in Jesus Christ. And so do all of her enemies. She will not be toyed with. She will not be molested. She will not become confused. She is not second guessing. If God has said it, she embraces it. And while she may wonder, she never wanders away from her identity in Jesus Christ. She is assured of her salvation. And finally, the mature believer is one who has not merely read the Word of God, but he has ingested the Word of God deep into the caverns of his heart. He has drunk deeply from the well of God's Word to the point where his heart has been melded into one with the Word. He can stand his ground, though the rug is snatched from beneath his feet. In short, the mature believer doesn't just don the armor. The mature believer becomes the armor. He doesn't put on someone else's armor to go into battle, but he waits patiently as his own armor is carefully crafted to fit his own spiritual frame. But in the meantime, and long before this mature believer has been equipped with his own armor, long before he has earned the privilege of engaging in his own spiritual defense, God defends him. God covers him even when his decisions are not so good, even when he picks fights that he cannot win. God covers him, like David and Goliath in 1 Samuel chapter 17. As David prepared to go out to meet Goliath on the battlefield, the Bible says they dressed him in the armor of King Saul. But David said, I cannot go with these because I have not trained with them. This is not my armor. I have not earned it. I cannot wear it. And the truth was that if David had gone out to meet Goliath in someone else's armor, that armor would have worn him down and Goliath would have defeated him. David had to go out as he was, as his true self, and not hiding behind an armor that he did not understand. And the lesson for us is that you cannot wear someone else's spiritual armor. Spiritual armor is something that we earn over time. People will try to clothe you in armor that doesn't fit your frame. They may tell you that you're wise beyond your years, that you're such a mature believer, that you're so strong and healthy, but don't try to live up to their expectations of you. Never try to be bigger or better than you know yourself to be. And by all means, do not try to defend yourself before you're able. Rather, entrust your safety to Jesus Christ, like David did. And speaking of David and Goliath, while God did allow David to defeat Goliath with nothing more than a sling and a stone, God only allowed David to do that once, one time. And David never did anything similar to that again for the rest of his life. Going forward, David would have to learn to use the sword, his armor, and a battalion of men behind him. When he started out, all he needed was a sling and a stone. But when it comes time to begin to grow, when God puts you on the battlefield to train you, there are no more slings and stones. Now you must grow and develop and meet your enemies. It's the same story with Israel in our text today, in case you were wondering where I was going. By divine miracle and by his divine judgment, God has defeated the Egyptians and forced them to bow to his demand to let his people go. And when Pharaoh had let the people go, God did not lead them by the way of the land of the Philistines, even though it was near, even though it was the shortest way to get to the promised land. For God said, the people might change their minds when they see war and return to Egypt. They're not ready yet. They have not been tried. They have not been tested yet. They have not been proven. And because they have not been proven, they have to take an inefficient route to the promised land. To them and to you, it may seem unnecessary and a waste of time, but that's because they have not met the Philistines yet, like we talked about last week. God knows what lies ahead of Israel. God sees way up ahead, and God knows it's not going to be as easy as it had been to this point. God knows what lies up ahead for them. And brothers and sisters, God knows what lies ahead for you. God knows the trouble that you must face. God knows the challenges that you must come up against. And the inefficiency of the way that God is taking you is actually the best route at this time. You're not ready for what's coming your way. But God has good plans for you. And if you follow God's plan, if you slow down and commit to learning and to practicing and to developing where you are, when you do come up against your trials, you'll have become that armor of God and you'll be able to stand. Therefore, God led the people around by the way of the wilderness, a destination not even on their itinerary, to the Red Sea. And the sons of Israel went up in battalion, in battle formation, from the land of Egypt. The children of Israel left Egypt marching in battle formation, not having one day of training in warfare, without knowledge or skill in the arts and the science of war. They went up in battalion, in battle formation. Who were they prepared to fight? Why are they so eager to engage in battle? Because they have misunderstood. They are marching under the assumption that they, not God, are responsible for their well-being and protection, that they, not God, are going to get themselves to the promised land. They're laboring under a misnomer. Paul asked this question of the Galatians in Galatians chapter 3, verse 3. Are you so foolish? Having begun by the Spirit, are you now perfected by the flesh? O Israel, are you so foolish? Having been delivered from certain death at the hands of the Egyptians, are you now ready to take on the world all by yourself? Battle formation, what? Here is a true statement, if ever there was one. God does not think nearly as highly of us as we tend to think of ourselves. You want to write something down? Write that one down for today. God does not think nearly as highly of us as we tend to think of ourselves. God knows the truth. That battle formation may fool other believers. That battle formation may afford you some modicum of respect and honor among the uninitiated. But believe me when I tell you, warriors know warriors. And if you keep wearing that armor, if you keep setting out in battle formation, at some point the enemy is going to demand that you prove yourself. Battle formation, what? Here's my advice. Never tell what you cannot also show. Never boast about what you cannot also demonstrate. Battle formation for what? Never boast about what you think you know, but be who you are. And if you are wise, you will never set out in a battle formation. You will allow God to lead you, to train you, and commission you when the time is right. God didn't ask them to line up in a battle formation. God is taking them away from the battle, not toward the battle. Peter replies to Jesus and says this, Lord Jesus, even if they all fall away because of you, I will never fall away from you. But Jesus replies to Peter and said, Peter, truly I say to you that this very night before a rooster crows, you will deny me three times. Slow down, Peter. Fall out from your battle formation, Peter. It's okay, Peter. I'm not expecting you to always be the strongest. I'm not expecting you to always be the brightest. I'm not expecting you to always be the most loyal. Just be yourself, man. Let me be your God. Be yourself, Israel, and let God be your God. Fall out from your battle formation. Sit this fight out. Let God fight for you this time. And as you see how God is so willing to fight for you, as you see how God cares for you, you will store it up in your heart and let that truth water your faith. Those are similar to the prophetic words Joseph said to them nearly 400 years before. when they first came into Egypt, when Egypt gave them the beautiful land of Goshen, the Bible says Moses took the bones of Joseph with them, for Joseph had made the sons of Israel solemnly swear, saying, God will certainly take care of you. And you shall carry my bones from here with you. God will certainly take care of you. God, not Egypt. I know you came to Egypt to evade the famine. I know they're being very nice to you right now. I know the land of Goshen is spacious and so comfortable. But Egypt is not your final resting place. Egypt is not the final destination. It appears that Joseph was keeping his eyes on the prize, and the prize was the promised land. Joseph never became distracted by the abundance of Egypt. Even though he was comfortable, even though he had it made, Joseph was always looking for and longing for that promised land. He never got comfortable. But somehow the children of Israel stopped looking. They stopped hoping. They stopped believing. Because they had come to value their present comfort above their kingdom progress. This world, your career, your house, your land, and your possessions are not the end of the story. It is not the final destination. This world is not your home. You are on a journey toward perfection in Jesus Christ. It is a journey that began the moment you placed your faith in Him. Your job is only a marker. Your career is only a marker along the way to eternal life. Your house, your status can all be quite deceiving. It can make you feel like you have arrived somewhere, making you believe that all is right with the world, but you, like Israel, are not seeing true. Israel had to leave their comfortable place. And Joseph said, when God kicks you out, because you're not going to leave on your own, when God kicks you out of Egypt, carry my bones with you. And so they set out from Succoth and camped in Etham on the edge of the wilderness. And that is where their training began. And the first lesson they would need to learn if they were going to make it to the promised land was that God knows His way through the wilderness. And that God can guide them even when they don't know which way to go. God knows the way. The text says that the Lord was going before them in a pillar of cloud by day to lead them on the way, and in a pillar of fire by night to give them light, so that they might travel by day and by night. He did not take away the pillar of cloud by day nor the pillar of fire by night from the presence of the people. That's very interesting. Because the oldest map that we have on record in the museum in England, the oldest map in the world, is the Babylonian map dated back to the 6th century BCE, 6,000 years before the birth of Jesus Christ. That means that maps had been around for hundreds of years before Israel left Egypt. Let me ask you a question. Wouldn't it have been much easier for God to just give them a map? What's with this pillar of cloud and pillar of fire? He could have given them a map. Take the Babylonian map. You'll find your way. Wouldn't it have been so much more efficient for God to just give them a map? Why not the more conventional way? Why not the more convenient way? After all, a map, a compass, and the stars could get them where they needed to go in an efficient time frame. Why didn't God just give them a map? And the first reason why God didn't give them a map is because God was not concerned about efficiency. We talked about that last week. God is not concerned about efficiency. God was in no rush to get them anywhere. I'll lead you where you need to go. And the truth is that conventional ways are made by men. And God wanted all the glory for delivering His people to their destination. No human intervention, no human solutions, no human input, only God. If you know me, you know that I love books. And I can read for hours and hours on end if my eyes allow me to. I think that reading and writing are the most conventional means that man has ever created to pass along information to current and future generations. I think that reading and writing are ingenious. The best thing humanity ever did was to learn to write and to read. But do you know what? As many books as I have read in my life, when trials come, and when God wants to give me direction, I still get my instructions on my knees in prayer. With all of these books, with all of this information, God still gives me direction by His Spirit on my knees in prayer. And not just one prayer, but as I travail in prayer before Him, God still leads His people by His Spirit, even though there are all sorts of conventional means at our disposal. And so I have learned over time to not place too much trust in what I've read, to not depend too heavily upon any theologian or spiritual guide, but to seek the face of God even when the answer seems obvious, to ask God even when the solution seems obvious, in all of my ways to acknowledge Him and allow God to direct my path. And sometimes God's path is not conventional. Sometimes the solution, brothers and sisters, to your problems is not a cookie cutter solution. Because the solution to one believer's problem could differ from person to person, depending upon God's design and plan for your individual life. Don't just read a book and say, I'm going to do what the book said do. Consult God. See how God wants to lead. See how God wants to direct you. God is unconventional. And to our minds, God's ways may seem sometimes to be rather inefficient. We may want to hurry down the road of life, but we should learn with Israel how to follow the Lord's leading, to take our eyes off of the final destination and to fix our eyes on Jesus Christ, and to follow Him wherever He leads. Let us with Israel learn to be content with who we are and where we are.
7: God bless you. It's Pastor Calvin Robinson. Thank you for tuning in to the You Can Grow program. We've received emails of how the program is blessing people across this country and even from around the world. 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
10: 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I'm like, wow, we make money at that level.
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12: But from a work standpoint, it was 7 days a week. 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We were...
10: We didn't have any expenses.
12: Yeah. But we didn't have a life either.
10: No.
12: We had no life other than work, work, work.
11: See more at pennymuster.com.
12: But we were okay with that. That's a decision we made. You know, that's the path we went down. We were okay with that.
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19: It's time now for another look into God's infallible book. I want to welcome you to the riches of grace. This program is brought to you by Christian people that believe the Bible to be the Word of God and who appreciate its power and authority. And it's our privilege just to be here week after week at this time to just spend a few minutes looking into the pages of God's Word and allowing the Spirit of God to teach us through His Word. You know, at a time like this, it's a wonderful thing in this day to be the body of Christ. The public about us, the hysterical reaction that it's had to the current virus pandemic, it's just based in a love for this mortal life and a fear of its loss. And it demonstrates that the time in which we live is just exactly the time that the body of Christ is created for. We possess the opportunity to demonstrate real joy in the face of danger, to model genuine peace in the face of fear, and to proclaim the truth of the gospel of the grace of God, the truth of life in Christ Jesus. We've been made for a season like this. For the body of Christ, we don't run from things like this. We run to them. Now, that doesn't mean you don't use care and you're not, you know, socially conscious, what today is called social distancing and that kind of thing. Certainly, we do those things. Our ministry, we've made the choice to practice social distancing and do the things that the government has requested because it makes sense. But when Paul says God has not given us a spirit of fear, that doesn't mean to be nonsensical about something that's a danger, but it means we're not overcome with paralysis. But He's given us a spirit of power and of love and of a sound mind. And this sound mind tells us, as members of the body of Christ, our job is to redeem the times because the days are evil. And that's the opportunity we have. There's a verse in 2 Thessalonians chapter number 1 that I've been thinking about, especially in a time like this. Paul says, and here's his description of what the local church at Thessalonica should be doing. 2 Thessalonians 1:11, "Wherefore also we pray always for you, that our God would count you worthy of this calling, and fulfill all the good pleasure of His goodness, and the work of faith with power, that the name of our Lord Jesus Christ may be glorified in you, and ye in Him, according to the grace of our God and the Lord Jesus Christ. The idea is having Jesus Christ glorified. For people to be able to watch the body of Christ, watch you, watch me, watch our ministries, and see how much we value Him, how much we treasure Him, what a joy it is to have Him as our God, have Him as our life, and how much we cherish Him above everything else, this mortal life also. And we do the work of faith with power. You know, the idea of doing the work of faith with the power of God, the dynamic of God's truth working in us. Most people today, I suppose forever, have equated power and the power of God with an emotional demonstration of religious fervor or some supposed supernatural demonstration. You know, the social media is just such a, well, it's such a wonderful thing because it puts everything at your fingertips. 98% of the knowledge of mankind is right there on that little device you carry around in your pocket. You can access it. It's one of the most amazing things in the world. My teenage grandson, 14-year-old, 15-year-old now grandson, he and his grandmother will get into discussions. And his grandmother will say something, and he'll say something, and she'll say, that's not right. He'll Google her. Now, you watch a 15-year-old Google his grandma, he's fixing to get a haircut, and somebody's going to call him Shorty. But the idea is you can go get the information instantly. So now his grandmother's caught on. She Googles him before she says, all that information available. Well, it also makes available all kind of whack jobs, all kind of wacko stuff. And that comes to the fore in a time like this, because one of the things this COVID-19 thing has done is it's brought to the front and exposed bad doctrine and false teachers. Bad doctrine that comes from not rightly dividing God's word and taking passages aimed at God's program for the nation Israel and applying them to us in the dispensation of grace and the body of Christ. And people think sometimes that emotional outbursts and emotional demonstrations of religious fervor, of some supposed supernatural demonstration, that that's the power of God. But you know, that's not the power of God in the Bible. In the Bible, the power of God has to do with His Word. The power of God is the Word of God. Hebrews chapter number 4, verse number 12 is very clear. Hebrews 4, verse number 12, the Bible says, for the Word of God is quick and powerful. You see, the power of God is in His Word. It's living, it's alive, it works, and it's powerful when it works. Psalm 30, the great illustration of that is in Genesis chapter 1. Psalm chapter 33, verse number 6. The Bible says, by the word of the Lord were the heavens made, and all the host of them by the breath of His mouth. In other words, God's word is what created everything that you see. The power to create is in God's word. By the way, the power to create is not in your words. That's where people get into the superstition. That's where you get into the idea that you can be God and speak things into existence. Dude, you ain't God, and you're never going to be God. God's word can create. Your word can't. Evil surmising of a foolish heart. That's really what Paul calls superstition. Hebrews chapter number 11, verse number 3. Hebrews 11, 3. Through faith we understand that the worlds were framed by the word of God, so that things which are seen, the world that you see, were not made of things which do appear. So, the material creation didn't come from another part of a material creation. You didn't come from an alien from outer space coming here and creating life on planet Earth. That's the new idea, you know. You know, well, let me just go on. So the things which are seen are not made of the things which do appear. The invisible things of Him from the creation of the world, God used His own resources to create the world. In the beginning, now listen, in the beginning, God created the heaven and the earth. And the earth was out form and void, and darkness upon the face of the deep. And the Spirit of God moved upon the face of the waters. And when the Spirit of God wanted to move upon His creation, what did He do? Genesis 1, verse 3. And He said. You get that? And He said. When God wanted to create, He used the breath of His mouth. He used the power of His word. You see, God has taken His power and put it into His words. Where do you find the power of God? Don't look out at some physical manifestation, some demonstration, some activity. Look at His word. You need to understand where the word, where the power of God is. It's in the book. That's where it's at. God has placed it in His word. And the demonstration of that is right there in creation. Now, the question is then, how do you access that power of God? How do you get that power of God into your life? That's the other question. So let's talk a little bit first about where His power is. It's in His word. If you go back with me to the book of Deuteronomy, chapter 13, there's a passage back here that helps you understand the relationship that you're to have with His word. Deuteronomy chapter number 13. And I'm going to read a passage in the book of Matthew, the Sermon on the Mount, before we get there. In Matthew chapter 7, in the Sermon on the Mount, Jesus, talking about the judgment day, said, many will say to me in that day, Lord, Lord, have we not prophesied in thy name? Haven't we been a prophet, spoke for you? And in thy name have cast out devils? And in thy name done many wonderful works? Now here's somebody who is a prophet, says he's a prophet, prophesied in the name of Jesus. He's cast out devils in the name of Jesus. And he's done many miraculous works in the name of Jesus. And he says, Lord, what do we get? And Jesus said unto the, then will I profess unto you, I never knew you. Depart from me, ye that work iniquity. Now notice very carefully, Jesus said there are going to be some people in the judgment who profess to be prophets, and they prophesied. They went around and told people what God was saying, and they did it in the mighty name of Jesus. They're like the guy down in Texas who preached against the COVID virus when it started coming along. And he says, my God, the Almighty God, the El Shaddai God, the God who is almighty, He is more than enough. He's the miracle-working God. Today, we speak to this atmosphere from the state of Washington to the state of Maine, from California to Brownsville, Texas, and wherever else in the world it's needed. Wind, almighty south wind, heat, burn this thing in the name of Jesus. Satan, bow your knees. You fall on your face, COVID-19. I blow the wind of God on you. You're destroyed forever. You'll never come back. Thank you, Lord. Make it so. That man says he's a prophet. He blows the wind of God. He's a blowing hot air, that all right. But so what happened? Well, the COVID virus, did it fall on its knees and go and get eggs? No, you know it didn't. That's why you're wearing a mask. That's why you're looking at all the TV every day to find out what the next day is going to happen. You say, what is that guy? That guy is, he professes to be, people all over the world believe he's a prophet. He prophesies in the mighty name of Jesus, the El Shaddai God. Jesus said, you prophesied in my name, that mighty works. I never knew you, your work of iniquity. You know, I look at that kind of thing, and I think, wow, you can't... Look, you can believe anything you want to believe, okay? I don't care what you believe. You believe whatever you want to believe. You can believe that guy's a prophet if you want to. That's on you. But you can't stop people from hearing that and from asking the question, what kind of a God is that that guy's talking about? And what use is he? Because he certainly didn't stop the COVID-19. That kind of a guy causes, he creates more atheists than the atheists ever do. So here's a bunch of people prophesying, doing mighty works, they claim, in the name of Jesus. Well, how do you tell when somebody's really prophesying for God and when they're not? Well, Israel had that question answered for them back in Deuteronomy chapter number 13. In Deuteronomy 13, God says, Moses says to Israel, if there arise among you a prophet or a dreamer of dreams and giveth thee a sign, and the sign or the wonder comes to pass. That is, it is a validated, corroborated sign, miracle, miraculous demonstration that everybody knows happened. You know, the problem with most of these folks that claim to be doing all these miracles is that their version of the Holy Ghost is sort of like Bigfoot. He only comes out when there aren't any cameras around, and or unless he happens to make a brief appearance, and even then he's real blurry and you can't really be for sure what it is. All the healing claims and all the miraculous claims, raising the dead and so forth. Well, those are great stories. They make an interesting hearing, like junk food. They taste good, they feel good. But are they true? Are they real? Where's the corroboration? Where are the names? There aren't any of those. So they're just stories. But here in Deuteronomy 13, it's not that. This is real. Here's a real miracle. Now, notice verse number 2. Deuteronomy 13, 2. So here, God's working with signs and wonders. He's delivered Israel out of Egypt with mighty signs and wonders. Here comes a guy. He says, I'm a prophet. I speak for God. And here's a sign that demonstrates it. Whereof he spake unto you, saying, let us go after other gods, which ye have not known, and let us serve them. So he uses the sign and the miracle to take you away, to take them away from what God said in his word. Thou shalt not... So what's going to be the standard? The miracle? The experience? The thing I see? Or what God said? Listen to what Moses says. Thou shalt not hearken unto the words of that prophet or that dreamer of dreams, for the Lord your God proveth you to know whether you love the Lord your God with all your heart and all your soul. You shall walk after the Lord your God and fear him and keep his commandments and obey his voice. And you shall not serve other gods. You shall cleave to him. Now think about that. What's the standard? The miracle? I see the miracle. The man says he's doing it in the mighty name of Jesus. Or am I supposed to go by his word? That would be his word rightly divided, by the way. So which is the standard? Where is the real power of God manifested? So someone comes along and says they're a prophet, and they're going to speak to you the word of God. How do you know? He says, here's a miracle. God's confirming his word with signs following. But if he then takes the word of God and lays it aside and tells you to do something that's contrary to the word of God, you know what? You better believe the word and not the miracle. You better believe God's word and not the experience-based activity that's offered to you in its place. You see, experience-based validation was the problem. They said, "We did mighty works, Lord. What about it? We did them in your name. What about us?" Jesus said, "Your experience-based validation is just what it is. It's just stuff. The issue is my word." Now, Paul says in 1 Corinthians 14, verse 37, if any man claims to be a prophet, if any man thinketh himself to be a prophet or spiritual, that is, if he thinks himself to speak for God or be led by the Spirit of God, do you have some preacher says, I got a word from God. Well, how do you know if it's a word from God or not? Well, I've got this sign and wonder. Well, Deuteronomy says, so? Better be real. But even if it's real, so what? It's got to go by the book. So Paul says, if any man, here's how you test. 1 Corinthians 14, verse 37, write that verse down. If any man thinketh himself to be a prophet or spiritual, let him acknowledge that the things that I write unto you are the commandments of God. So if you're a spokesman for God, the way you test him, the way you try him, you take the verse in the Bible, you're going to let your Bible be your authority, and you take the verse in the Bible and you say, okay, if you're a prophet or you're a spirit, you're going to acknowledge that the things that Paul writes, the place that I'm supposed to go as a member of the body of Christ and get my information out of this book is the writings of the Apostle Paul. Now, there are 13 books in your New Testament, in your Bible, that start with the name Paul. That would be the place to start, wouldn't it? Because that would be the things that I write unto you, Paul writes unto you, are the commandments of God. And you know what happens? It's the same thing Moses told Israel. God's trying you. He's testing to see whether you really love him, because if you do, you'll love his commandments to you. Or do you just love your flesh? Or do you just love your religious experience? Or do you just enjoy your outburst, your fun time, your emotional demonstration? Or do you really love what God says? Now, it's as I said, you can believe anything you want to believe, but if you want to get in touch with the power of God, the God of the Bible, the God of the creator of the universe, then you have to get into his word, because he put that power in his word. That power is not in experiences. That power is not in emotions. That power is not in religion and religious activities. That power is in his word. Jesus said, "The words that I speak unto you, they are spirit and they are truth." He took that power, the power of the Spirit of God, and he put it in some words. All scripture is given by inspiration of God. And he put it into his word. And he put that power of God in his word. And the way you get that power from his word transferred into your life is by faith. We have access, by faith, we have access into this grace wherein we stand. That's why Paul says in 1 Thessalonians that it's the word of God that works effectually in you that believe. You see, it's his God works in me, both to will and do his good pleasure. How does he work in me? He works in me through his word, through the Spirit of God working through his word. It's faith, standing in the facts of his word, the facts of Calvary, the facts of his death for us, his resurrection life for us, our identification with him. Our faith in the facts of what God's word says gives the Holy Spirit the freedom to bring that truth, that power, that working into the details of our life, into our walk. The power is in his word. The way you transfer it into your life is by finding what his word says about what you're dealing with, and then believing it. You find it. You find who you are. That's why rightly dividing the scriptures is important. You find it in Paul's epistles, and then you believe it. You trust it. And when you trust it, you step out by faith on what he says, it works. And it's the power of God working through you for his glory. So the power's in his word. Two things. One, you have to

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4: 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Well, when you go Highway 53 at Euclid and you go east, you go to the race course. 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That's Hicks Road. You turn north, and we're right on the right-hand side of the road there. 1900 Hicks Road in Rolling Meadows. 888-535-2300 is the number if you need more information. 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More information's on our website, shorewoodbiblechurch.org. 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I look forward to meeting you right here next time. 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
20: With SRN News, I'm Michael Harrington in Washington. Rescue teams in eastern Indonesia have recovered 4 more bodies after a magnitude 7.7 earthquake struck the day before, bringing the death toll to 51. Thousands have been displaced. The U.S. Geological Survey says the powerful quake hit the Flores region at a depth of 6 miles on Saturday. Residents fled in panic as tsunami warnings were issued and later lifted. At least 235 aftershocks followed. Taliban rulers celebrating the 5th anniversary of their return to power in Afghanistan. They claim to have brought stability and ended decades of conflict. However, a top United Nations official warns of grave human rights crises, especially for women and girls. The Taliban seized power on August 15, 2021, after the U.S. and NATO troops finally withdrew. This is SRN News.
19: 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Today will be mostly cloudy and

0: Humid with a chance of a shower in some areas this afternoon, reaching a high of 86. Tonight, the skies will clear up, but it will remain humid with a low of 67. Tomorrow is expected to be partly sunny, pleasant, and less humid with a high of 80. I'm meteorologist Jason Caterina on AM 1160. 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
9: 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And a special thanks to all of our partners who donate to the ministry to make It's Time possible. Our goal is to be informative and to reach as many people as possible to know Christ as their Lord and Savior until His return. We also raise funds for those in need here, near, and far. So if you like what you hear, please go to our website and sign up as a new partner in our ministry. And as a new partner, we'd love to send you a copy of the book called A Case for Christ, which is a true story about Lee Strobel, who was an award-winning investigative journalist at the time, who was also an atheist and worked for the Chicago Tribune for 14 years. Well, his wife, Leslie, a believer in Christ, challenged him to disprove the existence of God and Christ as if it were a case from work. And he took on the challenge, conducted a two-year investigation into the facts and details of the Bible. And after 2 years of research in his project, it actually produced the opposite of his intended result and led him to become a Christian. Well, Lee went on to actively share his new faith in print and movies, and I'd love to send you that book out to you. And remember, we believe that God doesn't care what you look like on the outside. It's what's on the inside that counts. And as I said, today's message is titled, Are You Willing? Well, have you ever noticed what happens the second somebody asks for volunteers? Well, the pastor stands up and says, I need somebody willing to help out this Sunday. And the whole room develops a sudden interest in their shoes. Grown men who will hit a linebacker at full speed on Friday night will not make eye contact with a clipboard. Grandma starts digging through her purse like she lost the keys to Fort Knox in there. Somebody starts coughing like they need to step outside immediately. And everybody gets willing to pray about it, but nobody gets willing to sign the sheet. And the one person who does raise their hand ends up running the whole department by Christmas, because willing people are rare enough that the moment you spot one, everybody hands them everything. And that's not a complaint, it's just how it works. Willing people get trusted with more because willing people are the ones who actually show up when it counts. Well, if you get your Bible, hold it up, and if not, hold up your hand or repeat this after me. Father, thank you for your word to inspire, motivate, and fulfill me in your work. In Jesus' name, amen. Well, today I want to ask you two questions, and honestly, they're the same question wearing different hats. Are you willing? Are you willing to do what God has asked you to do? And on the personal side, are you willing to do what it actually takes to succeed? Two questions, one answer. We like to split our lives into two folders. Of course, there's the spiritual folder, prayer, church, ministry, and calling, and then the practical folder, work, business, money, and effort. We treat God like he only has authority over one of those folders, but he doesn't. The same willingness that gets you out of bed for church on Sunday is the exact same willingness that has to get you up at 5 a.m. Monday to build something. See, willing is not a warm feeling that shows up when the worship music hits the right chord. Willing is a decision that shows up in your calendar, your checkbook, and your work ethic, or it doesn't show up at all. And I've watched what happens when I take my finger off the pulse in the practical folder and assume the spiritual side will cover for it. It doesn't work that way. See, God is not interested in a version of you that's willing on Sunday and passive for the rest of the week. No, he wants one willing person showing up the same in both places, no matter which folder the calendar says you're in that day. Isaiah 6:8 says, "Then I heard the voice of the Lord saying, 'Whom shall I send, and who will go for us?' Then I said, 'Here I am, send me.'" Well, Isaiah is standing in the middle of the most overwhelming vision of his life. Seraphim are flying around the throne, smoke filling the temple, the doorposts shaking at the sound of their voices, and in the middle of all that glory, God doesn't ask Isaiah if he's qualified. No, he doesn't ask if he's got seminary degree or 10 years of prophet experience. He asks one simple question in the room: who will go? And that question is still being asked in rooms today, in your workplace, in your family, in your church. And most people wait for it to be asked twice. Isaiah answered before God even finished describing the assignment. He didn't ask what the job paid, how long it would take, or whether it would go well. He just said yes to the voice before he knew the details. Now, the Hebrew word Isaiah uses to just answer is hineni, meaning here I am. It's not a casual response. It's the same word Abraham used when God called his name before the altar with Isaac. The same word Moses used at the burning bush. The same word Samuel used as a boy in the temple. Hineni isn't let me think about it. It's not let me pray about it for another 6 months. It's total, immediate, unreserved availability before you even know what the assignment costs you. And every major turning point in Scripture starts with somebody willing to say that word before they had the details. Notice something else, too. God never once explains the whole plan before he asks for the yes. He asks for hineni first, and he fills in the rest as you go. Well, here's what convicts me about this. See, God didn't need Isaiah's ability. He needed his availability, and I've said that many times before, and that should free some of you up today. Because you've been sitting on a calling, telling yourself you're not ready, not skilled enough, not polished enough, but God isn't looking. He isn't looking for the ready. He's looking for the willing. See, ready is something he builds in you after you say yes, not something you have to bring with you before you say it. And Moses had a stutter and a murder charge. Gideon was hiding in a wine press when the angels called him a mighty man of valor. And David, the kid nobody bothered calling in from the field when the prophet showed up looking for a king. See, if God only used the qualified, the Bible would be a much shorter book, and honestly, none of us would probably be in it. That's the first question. Are you willing? Ecclesiastes 9:10, whatever your hand finds to do, do it with your might, for there is no work or device or knowledge or wisdom in the grave where you are going. And Solomon wrote this after he had tried literally everything: gardens, vineyards, wealth, wisdom, pleasure, projects. The man had resources to test every theory of a successful life. And he tells us what he landed on. Whatever is in front of you, do it with all your might. And that's not a suggestion for the ambitious few. That's a command for everybody listening today for whatever your hand happens to be holding this season. You see, Solomon didn't earn the conclusion from a comfortable armchair. He earned it after chasing every other answer first and coming up empty. And that's what makes Ecclesiastes worth listening to. This isn't theory from a man who never tried anything else. This is the conclusion of a man who tried everything else and still landed here. The Hebrew word for might here is koach, meaning strength, force, full capacity, not half your capacity, not whatever's left after you've given all your best to everything else. Full strength is what it is. This is where the personal side of today's message lands hard, because a lot of us have been quietly deciding that full strength effort only belongs in church. We'll give God our whole heart on Sunday and give our business, our marriage, our health, the leftovers Monday through Saturday. Solomon says that's backwards. Whatever your hand finds, meaning whatever is legitimately in front of you to do, deserves your might, not your minimum. And that includes the unglamorous stuff, the paperwork, the follow-up call, the workout you don't feel like doing, the conversation you keep rescheduling. You see, Koach doesn't get to sit out just because the task isn't exciting. Now, nobody builds anything worth having any leftover effort, not a marriage, not a business, not a body of work in the ministry. The people who actually get somewhere aren't always the most gifted in the room. They're the most willing people in the room, the ones who keep showing up at full strength long after the excitement wore off. You see, two people can start the exact same year with roughly the exact same opportunity, and one treats effort like a light switch. Full blast when they're inspired, off when they're not. The other treats it like a thermostat. Set it once, hold the line whether the room feels like it or not. And 5 years later, it's not even close. The thermostat person is running the department, and the light switch person is still looking for information to strike again. Inspiration to strike again. So are you willing? Luke 14:28-30 says, "For which of you, intending to build a tower, does not sit down first and count the cost, whether he has enough to finish it, lest after he has laid the foundation and not able to finish, all who see it will begin to mock him, saying, 'This man began to build and was not able to finish.'" You see, Jesus is not gentle here. He's talking to a crowd that's excited to follow him, and instead of hyping them up, he slows them down and tells them to count the cost first. He compares it to a builder who gets excited, pours a foundation, then runs out of resources halfway up, and now there's an unfinished tower sitting in the middle of the town as a monument to somebody who is willing to start, but not willing to finish. And that's a hard picture, and Jesus meant it to be. He'd rather you count the cost now than quit 6 months with your unfinished work in the town's cautionary tale. You see, there's no shame in saying no after you've counted the cost. There's real shame in saying yes and then quitting halfway because you never counted it all. The Greek word translating count is cyphido. It literally means to calculate using pebbles. In the old or the ancient version of doing the math on paper, this is what it was. It's a deliberate, sit-down, sober calculation, not a feeling, not a burst of motivation. Real willingness sits down first and counts what this is actually going to cost in time, in sacrifice, in delayed gratification before it ever picks up a shovel. And notice that Jesus doesn't say, don't build the tower. He said, count the cost and then build it anyway if you're willing to pay for it. And you know how this works. January 1st, everybody's willing. Gym memberships strike through the roof. Everybody's got a meal plan, a water bottle the size of a fire hydrant, and enough motivation to run a marathon they haven't trained for. By February 15th, that gym is back down to the same six people it had in November, and the treadmill's got more dust on it than an exercise bike in 1987, which, by the way, usually serves as a really expensive coat rack. Well, willing and did it are not the same word. The tower doesn't care how excited you were when you laid the foundation. It only cares whether you finished it. See, God isn't impressed in how fast you started. He's building his kingdom out of people who counted the cost up front and paid it anyway, one ordinary, uneventful day at a time. Are you willing? Well, if you just tuned in or this is your first time listening to It's Time with Dan Lights, you can listen to more of our podcasts and donate to our ministry at danlights.org. 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Any amount is appreciated. Also, send us a message so we can pray for you. Now back to our message, are you willing? So let's look at James 2, verses 17 and 18. Thus also faith by itself, if it does not have works, is dead. Show me your faith without your works, and I will show you my faith by my works. See, James is writing people who confuse talking about faith with living by faith. They had the vocabulary down. They knew how to say the right things in the right rooms. But James pushes past the words and asks a harder question. Where's the evidence? It's worth noting, James wasn't writing to unbelievers. He was writing to church people, people who would raise their hands instantly if you ask, are you willing? And that's the kind of question that gets an easy yes in a room full of believers. Saying yes costs nothing. Living the yes costs everything. And that's exactly where James wants to take us. See, he's not trying to shame anyone here. He's trying to wake them up before another year goes by on words alone. And that's the trap. You see, it's easy to be willing in your head. It's easy to be willing out loud in a testimony, in a conversation, on a Sunday. The willingness James is describing only counts once it leaves your mouth and shows up in your hand. I think about this every time I hear somebody say, I've been praying about it for the third straight year. See, prayer is not the finish line, it's the starting gun. And there's a version of praying about it that's actually just a polite way of staying comfortable while sounding spiritual. James would look at that and ask you the same question he asked 2,000 years ago. Show me. See, the Greek word for works here is ergon, and it means labor, deeds, something produced by effort, not a feeling behind your eyes, something that exists in the physical world because you did it. See, James isn't saying that your works save you. He's saying real willingness always produces something you can point to. If it never produces anything, it was never really willingness. It was just wishing dressed up in spiritual language. We say we're willing to walk in our calling, but there's no ergon, no sermon prepared, no ministry actually started, no obedience actually walked out. We say we're willing to succeed, but there's no ergon there either. You see, no more early mornings, no hard conversations finally had, no discipline actually applied. And God doesn't grade willingness on your intention. He grades it on your ergon or your works. See, talk is the cheapest form of willingness there is, and it's the one most of us are most fluent in it. Are you willing? Joshua 1:9, have I not commanded you? Be strong and of good courage. Do not be afraid, nor be dismayed, for the Lord your God is with you wherever you go. And Joshua is standing in Moses' shoes after Moses died, staring down an assignment that would make anyone's knees buckle, leading over a million people into a land full of giants, walled cities, and enemies who had been there for generations. And God doesn't tell him it'll be easy. No, he tells him to be strong and courageous. Three times in this chapter, God repeats the same version of that command because he knows fear is going to be the thing that talks Joshua out of his willingness. And notice what God doesn't do. He doesn't remove the giants from the land before sending Joshua in. He doesn't shrink the walls or thin out the enemy. The assignment stays exactly as hard as it was the day before. Only the willingness on the other side of it changes. In the Hebrew word kazak, meaning to be strong, firm, resolute, it's not a suggestion. It's not try to feel brave if you can. It's a command which tells you something important. You see, courage is not the absence of fear waiting to show up before you move. Courage is a decision you make while fear is still standing right next to you. What changes isn't the size of the giants, it's the size of the courage. See, God commands you to carry into their presence that courage. And that's true whether you're facing a battlefield or a business decision. Nobody feels kazak. You choose it on purpose before the feeling ever arises. Feelings show up too late to almost everything worth doing. Obedience can't afford to wait for them. And that's true whether your giants are spiritual, the fear of stepping into a calling and failing publicly? Or practical, the fear of betting on your business, having the hard conversation you've been avoiding, or walking away from what's comfortable to chase what's actually yours? See, willingness without courage never leaves the starting line. God doesn't remove the giants before he sends you. No, he goes with you into the land where they live. Your courage was never supposed to come from certainty about the outcome. It comes from certainty about who's walking beside you into it. And that's the whole difference between Joshua's generation and the one before him. The fear was the same. The willingness to move anyway was not. One generation stayed in the wilderness, and the other crossed the river. Are you willing? A farmer doesn't get to see the harvest the day he plants the seed. No, he puts something valuable into the ground, covers it with dirt, and for weeks it looks like absolutely nothing happened. No stalks, no fruit. Most people quit in the planting stage because willingness feels exciting on the day and invisible on day one and invisible on day 40. But the farmer who's actually willing keeps showing up to a field that looks empty because he knows the harvest was always going to show up on the seed's timeline, not his own. And if you're in an invisible season right now, that's not proof God forgot about you. See, nobody throws a party over a seed going into the ground, but every harvest anybody has ever celebrated started with somebody willing to look foolish, planting something they couldn't see growing yet. And the hard part isn't the day you say yes. It's the ordinary Tuesday 3 weeks from now when nobody's checking. The emotion of today is faded and the only thing left is whether you actually get up and do it. That Tuesday is where willingness either becomes reality, real, or quietly dies. And Isaiah said, "Here I am, send me," one time in that temple. But he had to keep saying yes for the rest of his ministry through rejection, through a message people didn't want to hear, through decades of faithful obedience nobody applauded. And your willingness today is the starting line, not the finishing line. And here's your assignment before you leave today. Answer two questions and write the answers down. First, what has God called you to do that you've been sitting on? Second, what does it actually take for you to succeed at what you're already doing that you haven't been willing to do yet? Write it down. Name it. Then tell somebody who will actually check on you next month. Hineni was never a private thought Isaiah kept to himself. No, he said it out loud in front of witnesses. And this isn't about having a perfect plan before you start. It's about being honest with yourself and with God. See, be honest with God about what's sitting on the shelf, what's awaiting decision only you can make. And God's not asking you to be ready. He's asking you to be willing. Ready comes later. Sometimes a lot later. And willing has to come first, every single time. Isaiah wasn't ready in the temple. Moses wasn't ready at the bush. Joshua wasn't ready to fill Moses' sandals. What they had wasn't readiness, it was willingness. And God took it from there. He's asking you for the same thing today, in whatever room you're standing in, and whatever field you've been putting off planting. Are you willing? And before we close, let's land this in something you can actually carry out of here. Seven things I want you to walk away holding on to, not just hearing today, but actually holding on to next week, when the excitement of this message is worn off and it's just you, your calendar, and the thing that you said you are willing to do. We got seven vision points for you today. Number one, willingness is a decision, not a feeling that shows up on its own. Number two, God values your availability more than your ability. Number three, full strength effort honors God in every area of our life, not just church. Number four, count the cost before you start so you don't quit before you finish. Number five, faith without action is just wishing dressed up in spiritual language. Number six, courage is a command, not a feeling you wait to arrive. And number seven, God rewards willing people, not just talented ones. So let's pray. Father, we don't want to be just people who talk about being willing. We want to be people who live it. Give us the courage to say yes to what you've called us to do, and give us the discipline to do what it actually takes to succeed at. Strengthen every person listening now to move forward from willing to doing, starting today, not someday. Where there's fear, replace it with your presence. Where there's a calling that's been put off, give us the boldness to finally step into it. Where there's a pattern of starting and never finishing, break it and help us become people who count the cost and pay it anyway. In Jesus' name, amen. Well, God bless you. Go and be willing. Are you willing? Say it with me one more time before I go. I am willing. Not next month. Not when it feels easier. I am willing today. And I never like to leave a message without giving the opportunity to accept Jesus Christ as your personal Lord and Savior. If you've already accepted him, you can use this time to rededicate your life to Christ. Remember that God loves you just as you are. So don't wait until you feel you're good enough. And here's a tip. We'll never be good enough. But the beauty is he loves you just as you are. If you've been fighting with alcohol, drugs, unholy living, whatever it is, come as you are to Christ. We'll never be good enough, so just come as you are. And repeat this with me, this simple prayer I'm going to pray. And I say a simple prayer because there's nothing we can do but to accept it. No, we can't earn it. We can't buy our salvation. We can't receive it by our works. It is a gift from God, and all we must do is receive it in faith. So pray this with me. Dear Father, I come to you in Jesus' name. I believe that Christ walked in this earth. I believe that he was crucified on the cross. He died and was buried, and on the third day he rose and now sits at God's right hand, forgiving me of my sins, and I accept Christ as my personal Lord and Savior. In Jesus' name I pray. Amen. Well, if you just prayed that prayer, I'd like to be the first to welcome you to the kingdom of God and let you know that God loves you, and so do we. Find a good Bible-based church and begin reading his word, most importantly, doing what his word says to do, and one of those things is to get baptized. See, baptism is an outward testimony of an inward transformation. Well, this is Dan Lights with It's Time, sponsored by CrossCom Ministries. Tune in next week to hear a message titled, Don't Wait and Worry, Wait and Hurry. That's right. You won't want to miss it. Until then, have a wonderful Spirit-filled week. God bless you. See you next week.
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11: In 1783, the Revolutionary War was nearly over, but America's future remained uncertain. Officers in the Continental Army were angry. Congress had failed to provide promised pay, and some considered using the Army's power to force the government's hand. George Washington understood their frustration, but he also knew the liberty they had fought to win could be destroyed by the very army that secured it. Washington confronted his officers and urged them to choose honor, patience, and loyalty to the Republic over rebellion. He could have used their anger to increase his own power. Instead, he used his influence to restrain it. Power asks asks what it can take. Character asks what duty requires. Washington's lesson still stands. Freedom survives when leaders place principle above ambition and remain faithful to God, country, and the people they serve.
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18: Life is hard. 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We are not victims, but victors. Chuck draws his confidence from Paul's letter to the Philippians. 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
19: As we make our way through life, there are several attitudes I have discovered that can demoralize us, not to mention those who have to be around us. I'm talking about the attitudes of uselessness, self-pity, and fear. When we tell ourselves we're useless, it causes us to die actually before we die. It also makes us really hard to be around, doesn't it? Do you know someone like that? Also, the attitude of self-pity carries with it the false notion that nobody cares for you anymore. It's what I call the woe is me mentality. It goes something like this. Nobody cares about me anymore. Why should I bother to stay alive? Woe is me. Hey, nobody likes being around a person like that. And how about fear? Oh, that's an attitude that often occurs as we grow older. It's the notion that we need to be very careful and avoid all dangers and every single risk. Truth be told, a fearful attitude like that can quickly lead to a suspicious, paranoid spirit. Fear is a thief that steals our joy and robs us of our peace. I believe it is one of the most devastating of all emotions. If we're afraid, chances are good we'll draw our blinds and we'll double lock all our doors, and we'll also miss out on most of the fun in life. So let's not go there. What is God's alternative to these and other attitudes? It's an attitude of enthusiasm. I love the approach the Apostle Paul wrote about in the letter to the Philippians. First in chapter 2 and then again in chapter 4. Listen as I read the first 5 verses of chapter 2 and then verse 14 of that chapter. Is there any encouragement from belonging to Christ? Any comfort from His love? Any fellowship together in the Spirit? Are your hearts tender and compassionate? Then make me truly happy by agreeing wholeheartedly with each other, loving one another, and working together with one mind and purpose. Don't be selfish. Don't try to impress others. Be humble, thinking of others as better than yourselves. Don't look out only for your own interests, but take an interest in others too. You must have the same attitude that Christ Jesus had. And then that single verse that my teenagers used to want to cut out of my Bible, I'm referring to verse 14 of chapter 2. Do everything without complaining and arguing. Then Paul sums up what our attitudes should be in Philippians chapter 4. I'm referring to verses 4 through 8. Always be full of joy in the Lord. I say it again, rejoice. Let everyone see that you are considerate in all you do. Remember, the Lord is coming soon. Don't worry about anything. Instead, pray about everything. Tell God what you need and thank Him for all He has done. Then you will experience God's peace, which exceeds anything you can understand. His peace will guard your hearts and minds as you live in Christ Jesus. And now, dear brothers and sisters, one final thing. Fix your thoughts on what is true and honorable and right and pure and lovely and admirable. Think about things that are excellent and worthy of praise.
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20: The gifted concert violinist Niccolo Paganini was standing before a packed house surrounded by a full orchestra. He was playing a number of difficult pieces, and he came to one of his favorites, which was a violin concerto. Shortly after he was underway in this piece, and the Italian audience sitting in rapt attention, one of the strings on his violin snapped and hung gloriously down from the instrument as he, relying on his genius, improvised and played on the next three strings. To his surprise and the conductor's as well, shortly thereafter a second string broke on his instrument. Now there were two dangling as he again began to improvise and play the piece on the two remaining strings. You guessed it. Almost at the end of this magnificent concerto, a third string snapped. Now there are three, and he finishes the piece on one string. Why, the audience stood to its feet and applauded and applauded until their hands were numb, never thinking, of course, to ask for an encore. They expected to leave. They sat down. He held his instrument high in the air, and he said, Paganini, and one string, as he played an encore with the full orchestra accompaniment. He made more music out of one string than many violinists ever could on four. Oh, and the attitude of fortitude. Dr. Viktor Frankl in the early 1940s was taken captive by the Nazis, a Jewish physician. He meant more to them than a body in a trench. They killed his family, they took his clothing, they took his jewelry, even his wedding ring, shaved his head, and as he stood before the glaring lights in the Gestapo courtroom, completely naked, humiliated, he suddenly came to realize that they might take away his family and his clothing and his possessions and even his hair, but there was one thing they could never take away, and that was his choice of attitude. And he endured through the attitude of determination, discipline, enduring the humiliation of a concentration camp, and only serving as the personal physician of the German high command for a few weeks. I guess we could say it boiled down to Viktor Frankl and one string. How else can you explain the determination of a Joe Namath, 30-year-old athlete playing ball on 65-year-old legs? I found an interesting article about him in Sportsweek magazine some time ago. It says that Namath's medical history sets him slightly above his colleagues. His particular cross is his knees, which remain today as a pinnacle of surgical ingenuity. His knees severely battered during college, Namath was told by the physician that if they survived 4 years in the professional ranks, he could count himself fortunate. With the help of an unnerving number of operations and, I might add, an attitude to continue, he played 12 seasons, not four. And now he admits that he has difficulty stepping sideways and walking up one flight of stairs. His other injuries include separations of both shoulders, a broken wrist, a broken cheekbone, a dislocated finger, a broken ankle, and a torn hamstring muscle. The interviewer, Don Ateo, admits while he interviews him, he sees the bulge in the back of his trousers. And he asks, how long will you wear that bandage? He said, oh, that's not a bandage, feel. And it is the hamstring muscle that has pulled up the back and is knotted in the size of a small grapefruit. Just doesn't bother to get it operated on. In Sports Illustrated, Merlin Olsen was interviewed, one of our own Los Angeles Ram defensive players, a number of years ago. He admits that year after surgery on my knee, I had to have the fluid drained weekly. Finally, the membrane got so thick, they almost had to drive the needle in it with a hammer. I got to the point where I said before the games, blank it, get the needle in there and get that stuff out so I can play. Joe Namath, Merlin Olsen, and one string. In an article summarizing the effects of helplessness, New York Magazine cites the example of Major F.J. Harold Kushner, an Army medical officer held by the Viet Cong for 5.5 years. Now get this. Among the prisoners in Kushner's POW camp was a tough young Marine, 24 years old, who had recently survived 2 years of prison camp life in relatively good health. Part of the reason for this was that the camp commander had promised to release the man if he cooperated. Since this had been done before with others, the Marine turned into a model POW and the leader of the camp's thought reform group. As time passed, however, he gradually realized he was being lied to. When the full realization of this affected his attitude, he became a zombie. He refused to do all work, rejected all offers of food and encouragement, simply lay on his cot, sucking his thumb. In a matter of weeks, he was dead. The fourth string broke. Dr. Martin Segelman of the University of Pennsylvania attributes the Marine's death to the attitude of helplessness. I found it interesting that a famous study called Broken Heart researched the mortality rate of 4,500 widowers within 6 months of their wives' deaths. Compared with other men the same age, the widowers had a mortality rate 40% higher. Why? Why? Boy, the string broke. Some of you have come down to one string. But the tragedy is that you're focusing your full attention on the three that have snapped. And this attention span of yours has grown into a sense of bitterness, sorrow, self-pity, and perhaps blame. Because those three strings have broken and you deserve four like everybody else. Or so you think, like everybody else. And the result has been a tragic souring of your attitude. Friends, the longer I live, the more I realize the impact of attitude on life. You may not like this, but attitude to me is more important than facts. It is more important than past, than education, than money, than circumstances, than failures, than successes, than what other people think or say or do. It is more important than appearance, giftedness, or skill. It will make or break a company. It will cause a church to soar or sink. It will be the difference in a happy home or a home of horror. It's attitude. And the remarkable thing is you have a choice every day regarding the attitude you will embrace for that day. You can take the three strings that dangle, or you can play your melody on one. And oh, the difference it makes. We cannot change our past. We cannot change the tick of the clock. We cannot change that march toward death. We cannot change the fact that people will act a certain way. We cannot change the inevitable. Those are the strings that dangle. The only thing we can do is play on the one string we have, and that is our attitude. Like Frankel, like Olson, like Nemeth. Like Niccolo Paganini and one string. I am convinced now that life is 10% what happens to me and 90% how I react to it. And so it is with you. Tucked away in the second chapter of Philippians, God's great word addresses the subject of our mind. It is so important that wherever you are in life, I would urge your attention now. You will never be younger than you are today. Never. The rest of your life stretches out before you. For some of you, it's 6 months. For some, it's 6 years. And if Christ tarries, for some, it's 60. You have a choice to make every morning when you wake up. Throughout the day, when interruptions come or surprises or circumstances or what you and I would call calamity. And that response, that attitude, will mean everything to you and to those around you. As we will see a little later, you can act aggressively and blame, or you can act passively and submerge in self-pity. And when you do either one, your circle of friends will finally be reduced to one, if that, and that is yourself. Philippians begins with four ifs, that second chapter, that is. Four ifs. If there is any encouragement, if there is going to be any consolation, if there will be fellowship, if there will be affection and compassion, then the attitude must be changed, says Paul. The church at Philippi was apparently struggling a little with division. And he said, I plead with you, I beg of you, please take a long look at your short life and determine your attitude and the one you will have with other believers in the family of God. Make my joy complete by being of the same mind, maintaining the same love, united in one spirit, intent on one purpose. And before you're tempted to turn your attitude back to yourself, don't do that. Now, there are some that don't like direct counseling. There are some who tell us it won't work, but the Bible's full of it. And it doesn't address the direct counsel to the Holy Spirit, saying, you do it in that passive body of that Christian. It's addressed to the believer. It's telling us indirectly, you are in charge of your attitudes. You are in charge of whether you will live a selfish life or a self-giving life. You determine each day whether you will be filled with selfishness and empty conceit, or humility of mind. Verse 3 continues, regarding one another as more important than yourself. You're in charge. You call the shots. You're the umpire. You determine whether it's fair or foul. You know, I confess to you, I begin my day the same way you begin it, early in the morning, with a number of things in front of me, just like you have a number of things in front of you. That means we're just alike. And I face a choice just as you face every single morning of my life, whether I will be gloomy, whether I will be sad, whether I will fall under the pale, under the wake of my circumstances, or whether I live above them. And I can choose friends that will keep me under them and poison my mind. Or I can be around friends that will lift me above them and cause me to see life through God's lens. I prefer the second, and that's the kind I choose. I won't run with people that poison my mind. I won't work with people that pull me down. I choose to live a life according to chapter 2 in Philippians, and it's only by the grace of God that I'm able to do it. To live a life that is above my circumstance, not under it. I get into trouble when I fall under the swamp of it. He says, don't merely look out for your own personal interests. Look out for the interests of others. What a marvelous piece of advice. You show me a person submerged in self-pity, and I'll show you a person who talks about me, I, mine, myself, constantly. It's an attention-getting device, and before long we wear out the attention of others, and they finally give up hope on our behalf. No, the positive piece is verse 5. You've got one string. Play the piece on that. Have the same attitude in your mind that Christ had in his. Now, you see, the difficulty of that is that we've never been there in heaven. We weren't there when the decision was made. We've never seen Christ. We've never seen God. But we know from a fact of Scripture that there was a time in the epical past when God dispatched Christ to this earth. That meant that the Son had to give up all of the glories of heaven and had to be willing to squeeze his life into the womb of a woman and to be born a man and to play the role of a servant, not just play it, but live it, where he would authentically be humanity and yet deity in one person. He gave up all the glories of heaven to do that. In order for that to be pulled off, in order for that plan to be put into motion, Christ had to have an attitude that said, I'm willing to do that. I do not think it a thing to be grasped, this holding on to my position in heaven. I'll come to this earth, I'll go, I'll be the sacrificial lamb, I'll be your scapegoat on sin. Pour it out on me. That's what he means when he says in verse 5, have the attitude in yourselves which was also in Christ Jesus. Frankly, the greatest waste of energy, in my opinion, is the waste of fighting the inevitables of life. Forgive me if it sounds harsh, but if someone has died, your continued self-pity will not bring them back. If someone has left and they are not returning, you can choose to live in the wake of that loss, or you can go on. That's an attitude choice. If you are single and God has not seen fit to give you a mate and you sense that is his plan, you can go on and live a full life as a single person, or you can phase out and become old early in life. When I was in Chicago, I had a very remarkable woman come to see me. After we talked for a few minutes, she left me this note. I love your sense of humor. Humor has done a lot to help me in my spiritual life. How could I have raised 12 children starting at 32 and not have a sense of humor? After your talk last night, when I was having fellowship with friends, I met here at the conference. I told them I married at age 31. I didn't worry about getting married. I left my future in God's will. But every night I did do this. I hung a pair of men's pants on the bed where I knelt down and prayed. Father in heaven, hear my prayer and grant it if you can. I've hung a pair of trousers here. Please fill them with a man. All right, lady, that is the way to live.

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4: 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The Lord is near. 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
9: With SRN News, I'm Michael Harrington in Washington. Hurricane Lala has skirted Hawaii's Big Island without making landfall and is expected to weaken after lashing the region with strong winds and drenching rain. Maximum sustained winds were last checked at 75 miles per hour, making the storm a Category 1 hurricane. The Big Island is Hawaii's largest and has a population of over 200,000 people. Police in Virginia have arrested a 19-year-old in connection with a shooting Saturday that left five people injured. No one died, though one victim was in critical condition. Chesterfield County Police announced the arrest of Cameron Harris of Henrico, Virginia. They found him hiding in a closet on a nearby college campus.

0: WNBA's task force of team presidents and general managers met last week to discuss transgender athletes. However, they did not make any changes to their current eligibility rules. This is SRN News.
1: Your AM 1160 weather forecast. This afternoon, expect mostly cloudy skies with high humidity and a chance of a passing shower or two, reaching a high of 86. Tonight will become clear with lingering humidity, dropping to a low of 68. Tomorrow will bring partly sunny conditions, pleasant temperatures, and lower humidity with a high of 80. I'm meteorologist Jason Katarina on AM 1160. 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
7: Truly I say to you, today you shall be with me in paradise. Today you're going to be with me. That criminal never had an opportunity, by the way, to live for Jesus. Never accumulated a list of good deeds, any meritorious acts of obedience. But the one thing that he needed to be saved was to put his faith in Christ alone to save him. That he did. And because of that one act of faith, Jesus is declaring that before the day is over, you and me, this man, you're going to be with me in paradise. And Paul talks about this place. He uses the same word. In 2 Corinthians 12, Paul talks about this vision. In verse 3, he says, it's amazing. God actually gave him a glimpse of heaven. Something I think was one of the things that propelled him to such greatness, getting this extra little revelation. But look what it says in verse 3. And I know a man. I know how such a man, whether in the body or apart from the body, I do not know. God knows. He was caught up into paradise and heard inexpressible words which a man is not permitted to speak. So here's Paul gazing at the glory of what he called in the verse before that, the third heaven. And he uses the same term as Jesus. He calls this place that he saw paradise. Some people think that maybe this occurred when he was in Lystra, when he was stoned, and they thought he was dead. Remember that? Maybe he had this near-death experience, and he went up, and God gave him a glimpse of heaven. He got to see it for a while, and then he revived Paul, and of course, Paul crawled out of the rocks, and he survived a stoning by his enemies, and which is crazy because you would think that he'd stay away from Lystra, but he left town, and then a little few days later, he came back and started to preach in Lystra again. The man was relentless. But anyway, he saw this place, paradise. If you keep reading in that passage in Luke, just a few verses later, what does Jesus cry out from the cross? before his last breath, he said in verse 36, and Jesus, crying out with a loud voice, said, Father, into your hands I commit my spirit. And having said this, he breathed his last. So we know that this is the reality for you and I, as well as Jesus. We know it says in Corinthians, to be absent from the body is to be present with the Lord. We are a body, a soul, and a spirit. Ecclesiastes 12:7 echoes this idea in the Old Testament. It says, then the dust will return to the earth as it was, and the spirit will return to God who gave it. So we have a spirit, and that spirit is eternal, and it is going to have a destiny. And so when Jesus died, we can see in these verses that he was in the presence of his heavenly Father. What a grand reunion that must have been. Jesus went to paradise, and he was there, and his Father was there. But what else did he do when he was down there? Well, I'll tell you what else he did. Not only did he have a great time with his dad, but he preached. Look what it says. There's some other passages in the Bible that give us a little insight. In 1 Peter chapter 3, verse 18 and 19, it says, for Christ also died for sins once for all, and the just for the unjust, so that he might bring us to God, having put to death in the flesh, but being made alive in the spirit. So just talking about what Jesus did on the cross. But then he goes on, verse 19, in which he also went and made proclamation to the spirits now in prison. What's he talking about? What's Peter talking about here? Interesting. If you go to Ephesians chapter 4, verses 8 through 10, it says, therefore it says, when he ascended on high, he led captive a host of captives, and he gave gifts to men. He's quoting from the Psalms. Psalm 68, it describes this triumphant return of the warrior who has freed a host of prisoners. And then he goes on, verse 9, now what is he ascended except that he also descended? Jesus descended into the lower regions of the earth. He who descended is himself also he who ascended from above all the heavens so that he might fill all things. I believe that this is all an allusion to what's going on with Jesus. I believe that these passages are describing for us what Jesus was doing between his death and his resurrection. It says that Christ descended into the lower parts of the earth. That's Hades, where he had some business to attend to. Most people don't have a clear understanding of what this place is like, but fortunately, there are passages that talk about this. Jesus gave some very important insights in Luke chapter 16 about this place called Hades. Maybe so you should read it sometime. Very interesting. If we didn't have Luke 16, we wouldn't understand this eternal demise for people. It says in Luke 16 that, and he describes it in detail, there are actually two sides of Hades. On one side is this side of hell, this place of Hades. It's a place, one side of Hades, it's a beautiful place. It's a place of paradise that he refers to as Abraham's bosom. This is where all of the Old Testament believers went after they died. They were waiting for Christ to complete the work of redemption. So Old Testament saints did not go directly to heaven. Daniel and Joseph and Moses and Abraham, none of them were in heaven yet. They were in Hades. They were in the good part of Hades, the good part of town. They were in this beautiful place called Abraham's bosom. And they had to wait until Christ made the atoning sacrifice for their sins. And then on the other side of town was this place of torment called Hades. This is where all unsaved people go after they die. Anybody who is not a believer, they go to this place called Hades, waiting for their future judgment. That will happen one day at the great white throne judgment. So there's two sides. One, a place of comfort and peace and joy and wonder, and the other, this place of torment where the lost are languishing. It says in Luke 16, in the flames, without any relief, Not so much as a drop of water is available to cool their tongue, it talks about. It's described in that passage as a place of unimaginable agony. It's what we commonly refer to as hell. And spanning between these two subdivisions lies this great chasm. It's a gulf so wide that it separates them from one another that no one can cross either direction. The good side and the bad side. So it appears from the passages I read that the first thing that Christ did when he got there after saying hello to his dad was to preach to all the inhabitants of both sides, proclaiming victory over sin and death and proclaiming victory over Satan. He's saying, I won, guys. I won. And what an amazing sight that must have been, because everybody was there, both sides. On one side, people are cheering. They're praising God. They're probably having a hoopla, lighting fireworks off. I don't know. And they're just excited because Jesus has finally completed the task. And on the other side, silence. These sullen faces who realize that they had missed out. But this event was his first order of business. When Jesus went to the depths of the earth, he went to announce to everyone, it's finished. The victory's won. The work is complete, guys. So let's get going. And then he proceeds to take the saints to heaven. All of these Old Testament believers who've been waiting, he says, okay, get your bags packed. Let's go. I don't think they packed any bags. But anyway, and he said, let's go. And he took them to heaven. And that's where they are. Jesus led all these saints who were held captive in Abraham's bosom to a beautiful, wondrous place called heaven. And when they got there, he handed out some gifts. It says, he gave gifts to men. Jesus celebrates their arrival. Maybe he gives them some housewarming gifts. I don't know. But he's distributing gifts to his faithful followers. I don't know what that exactly is. It's very vague. But that's the scene that happened in that little period of time between his death and his resurrection. Fast forward today. If you were to visit this place called Hades, you would find that Abraham's bosom is a ghost town. It was emptied out. Now all the believers, when they die, when any believers you know and I know that die, they go directly to heaven. They don't have an intermediary place to stop. And the other side of torment, it continues to hold captive all of those who refused to put their faith in the one true God. And that population is growing by the day. And sadly, it's getting awfully crowded. Awfully crowded. Every day they are there, they're also reminded of their missed opportunity as they gaze across the chasm and they see this empty place, maybe some tumbleweeds rolling along, uninhabited, because they had all been moved out and they could have been there, but they aren't. This story was not a parable, was not a made-up fable. This confirms the reality of death. It confirms the fact that there is a real place called heaven and a real place called hell. You know, it's a very interesting story. It's very interesting. But you know, of all the significant events that took place on Good Friday, I think this burial is sometimes the most overlooked. We emphasize Christ's cross, and we should. It's the center where our redemption is achieved, right? And we celebrate his resurrection. We come every Easter, we get together on Resurrection Sunday, and what a wonderful thing, he overcame death. But that event in the middle, this burial, we often don't consider it. And so I have to just kind of close with just a few more thoughts. I have another question for you. Why do you think Christ's burial is so important? When Paul describes the components of the gospel in the book of 1 Corinthians, he says there are three distinct events, three distinct elements of the gospel message: that Christ died, that he was buried, and that he was raised. Talks all about that in that passage there. The burial was significant for a number of reasons. Let me give you just a couple, all right? The first is Christ had to be buried to provide definitive proof that he truly died. It's very important that Jesus had to die. If he hadn't died, then our sins would have not been paid for. If he didn't die, then he also didn't rise again. Christ's death is essential for the Christian faith in this resurrection and atonement for sin. The fact that he was buried was confirmation of his death. It eliminated the possibility that, as we talked about, he merely fainted or was revived. This is crucial because the resurrection could not occur without a genuine death. Only a dead Jesus could experience also the full wrath of God. Remember, Jesus had to take our wrath. He had to take our punishment. And the Bible says that the wages of sin are death, not a slap on the wrist. So Jesus literally had to die in order to pay the full payment for the sins of the world. In order for Jesus to pay the price for all of the sins of all mankind for all time, past, present, and future, he had to die. That was the wage. That was the payment that was necessary. Jesus had to die to be our all-sufficient Savior. And this burial was evidence. Everybody there knew that this man was dead. You wouldn't bury someone that was still alive. Nobody would take the time to go through all that effort unless they made sure that he was dead. The executioners, the Roman guards, they were experts in death. They were the ones that implemented this heinous, terrible, torturous death on people. They knew when someone was dead. I mean, they were so convinced that Jesus was dead that you know what they did? They didn't break his legs. They didn't have to. So Jesus was dead. And it's very important that the burial is proof of that. And it wasn't like the resurrection came just minutes later. Jesus was lying in that grave for 3 days. And that's what happened before this event that we call the resurrection. There's another reason why the burial was important. I think it's really I think it's reaffirming to our faith. But the burial fulfilled Old Testament prophecy. We already talked about the bones that were not broken, but there are numerous specific details of Messiah's death that Christ fulfilled with uncanny precision. For example, in Isaiah 53:9, it foretells that where Jesus would be buried. It says his grave was assigned with wicked men, yet he was with a rich man in his death, because he had done no violence, nor was there any deceit in his mouth. This is very interesting. Isaiah predicts that this coming Messiah would be buried with a rich man, despite being assigned to a criminal's grave. Now, I'm sure this was confusing to Isaiah. He didn't know how this is possible. But this detail underscores the paradox of Christ's death. He died as a criminal. Jesus was penniless. He was a pauper. Yet he was given the honor of this noble burial so that he could fulfill the scripture. Joseph must have been a fairly wealthy man to have his own tomb ready to go. He had prepaid for his funeral. You know, few people could afford such an extravagant burial place. And the fact that the tomb was new and it was unoccupied also prevented any claim that someone else could have risen from the same grave. It really reinforces the uniqueness of Christ's resurrection. And another prophecy that was fulfilled that day, it says in Zechariah chapter 12, the prophet is talking about Jesus and he's describing a future event for the nation of Israel. And Jesus is included in that prophecy. It says here in verse 10 of chapter 12, I will pour out on the house of David and on the inhabitants of Jerusalem the spirit of grace and of supplication, so that they will look on me whom they have pierced, and they will mourn for him as one who mourns for an only son. They will weep bitterly over him, like the bitter weeping over a firstborn. So, just kind of fill you in, this passage in Zechariah, it is a prophetic reference to when Jesus comes after the tribulation. This is talking about Jesus' second advent. And the terrible tribulation is going to happen, and so many people will die. And yet, there will be these Jews standing there, and they will be being attacked from every side. And then they will look up, and there will be the great man on his horse, this Jesus, and they will recognize him, and they'll know it's Jesus. They'll recognize who he is, because why? Because it says they will see him who is pierced, who they have pierced. They'll say, yep, that's, we should have believed him. There's his side, which is pierced. They'll be able to see the wounds. I think Jesus, for all eternity, will have the wounds of his crucifixion, the wounds on his hands and his feet, and the scar in his side where he was pierced by that spear, as a testament of what he accomplished. And when the Jews look at that, they will be convicted. They will be convicted to the core, and they will weep bitterly, realizing that they killed their Messiah. They will weep bitterly that they had missed it the first time, but not this time. Not this time. They'll know this is Jesus, their one and only King of Kings, the King of the Jews, who has returned for them. And of course, we know what happens. Jesus will wipe out all the enemies, and he'll step down on the Mount of Olives, and he'll start reigning in this wonderful earth. And we as Christians are going to reign with him. It's going to be a glorious day when he returns, and we're going to return with him. And the Jews will finally realize that's the Jesus that we pierced. And what exactly happened? He was pierced, just as it said that he would be. You know, the cross accomplished our redemption. But, you know, the grave gives us assurance. It's great to know that Jesus was willing to go to the cross. He loved us so much that he died for us. But it's so wonderful to know that this is all the unfolding of the plan of God, and it's all just as it was predicted. So I'm so thankful, as I read this story, to just pause and realize that death was not the end. Death was not the end. I'm so thankful that death was not the end. Jesus was buried but not beaten. He was dead, but he was not done. Kind of like a guy playing chess. And it looks like you're cornered, and the guy is smiling at you, thinking he's got you right where he wants you. But you've got one more move. And you make that move with your queen, and you say those words, checkmate. That's what God did. It looked like it was the end. It looked like all was lost. It looked like there was no hope in this whole world. It looked like that all that Jesus was trying to accomplish was completely foiled by Satan. And here, now, standing before us is the living, risen Christ. It's a wonderful thing. Because of this perfect, spotless, sinless Lamb of God who died to pay our sins, all of our sins have been washed away. Every sin was purged from our record, expunged, never to be mentioned again. Our sins are no more if we put our faith in Christ. So the only question left is, what do we do with him? What do we do with this Jesus who went to the tomb for you and for me? Listen carefully. All those who will accept this gracious, undeserved gift of God through Jesus Christ's work on the cross all of you will experience this unending bliss, this wonder of heaven. And all those who reject the gift that is being offered, you'll get what you deserve. You'll get exactly what you want. You'll experience a conscious existence in a place of suffering without any reprieve, no second chances, and you won't be able to communicate with anybody when you're on the other side. This is what you can expect. The Bible makes it clear, but it doesn't have to be that way for you. If you placed your faith, if you right now place your faith in Jesus Christ, if you believe that Jesus is your Savior and you're trusting in Him alone, then because of the work of Christ, you will be immediately ushered into the presence of God at the moment of your death. It's going to be a wonder that you can't even put into words. What a wonderful thing it is to know that we have a place. Like Jesus said, I go to prepare a place for you. And if I come again, I will receive you unto myself, that where I am, there you may be also. Jesus did all the work. This is the amazing love of God that would go to such lengths for you and for me. What a great God we have. Let's pray. Father God, this biography of your life, it's really inadequate to think all that went into this great transformative work that you've accomplished. But we thank you, Lord. We don't understand it fully, but we thank you for the cross, the power of the cross to save us. We thank you for your death and your burial and your resurrection, Lord. And Lord, we are excited that we too can live as risen, resurrected children of God. And I pray for a renewed sense of encouragement and hope, because we know that our name is written in the Lamb's Book of Life. And I praise you and pray that everybody here understands these truths. In Jesus' name, amen.
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13: Welcome to Focus on the Family's weekend broadcast. We hope the following program will challenge you and encourage you in your faith journey. Today on Focus on the Family with Jim Daly, we're exploring the topic of storms, which can change very quickly and unexpectedly, and a light rain can transform without warning into a howling gale. It's really damaging, even life-threatening. And your marriage is going to go through storms at some point. The question is, are you ready? I'm John Fuller, and thanks for joining us today.
14: John, the voice actor, I like this. Oh. You should go out for Odyssey and become a voice there.
13: I had one line, one sentence in
14: Doesn't
13: Odyssey.
14: Doesn't that bother you? They've only asked you in 40 years to do one line?
13: No, because
14: that's bothers me. I had one little part there once upon a time, but it's true. Marriage at times can be a struggle, just like voice acting. Gene and I have our struggles too. You know, Gene's always saying, you need to let people know we're not perfect, and we're not. And, you know, we have things in our own marriage that we have to work on, and that's okay. That's kind of like what life is. But, you know, there are couples who say, we've never had an argument. And I say, God bless you. I don't know if that's healthy. I mean, somebody might be rolling over all the time saying, okay, yes. But today, we want to hear from a great friend and guest who wants to prepare you for those inevitable storms in your marriage. And let me remind you, Focus on the Family is here for you. That is key. We want to help you in any way we can. And I want to reemphasize, we are a treasure trove of resources here at Focus. Almost 50 years doing this, we have accumulated great wisdom with our counselors, our resources, the books we select and approve. Man, and so much digital information online. There is everything at your fingertips.
13: Mm-hmm. Yeah, we're a phone call away, 800, the letter A in the word family, or stop by our website. Gary Thomas is our guest today. He's a wonderful speaker and author. He serves on the pastoral teaching team at Cherry Hills Community Church in Highlands Ranch outside of Denver. And among the many books Gary has written, the one we're talking about today is Making Your Marriage a Fortress, Strengthening Your Marriage to Withstand Life's Storms. And here's Jim, how you began the conversation with Gary Thomas on today's episode of Focus on the Family with Jim Daly.
14: You have written some incredible books on marriage. I would say you're the foremost expert on marriage. I hope your wife Lisa's happy. That's the proof
15: right,
14: of the pudding.
15: Didn't see me wince there when you
14: We're
15: said
14: gonna
15: that.
14: We're going to call her in a minute and make sure. No, it's so true though, huh? Gene and I always talk about that. It's tough to be in that marriage space where you're the expert and then you and your wife have an argument and you're thinking in the back of your mind, wait a minute, this can't be happening to us. Does that happen to you?
15: Well, what's been a blessing, because people often ask Lisa, what's it like? And she says, what's made it easier for me, she goes, is he really does live out what he writes about, except for one book. And we talked about it, Everybody Matters. She thinks I could do a better job eating a little more healthily than I do. But as far as marriage, she seems to give me at least a passing grade.
14: All right, so. Now you made the rest of us feel better when we eat that In-N-Out burger. Okay. All right, let's get into it. Explain the idea of storms in a marriage. I get it generally, but you know, I understand it's related to your experience of surviving that hurricane down in Houston.
15: Well, yeah, it happened in 2017, and I think a lot of people can relate to this. We'd been in Houston for 7 years at the time, and every time in the fall, you have the signs blinking on the freeway, hurricane season is here, get your prepared kits ready and all of that. And first few years, we take it seriously. We're from Pacific Northwest. The thought of a hurricane is terrible. After 4 or 5 years, you're like, yeah, I've heard that before. And then 2017, they said this big thing, Hurricane Harvey is coming, and it hit, and it wasn't that big of a deal at first. But then it moved a little inland, camped over Houston, and dropped over 50 inches of rain in 3 days. It felt like Noah's flood. I mean, it was just like, it just didn't stop. The water keeps coming up and up and up. And at that point, we see it coming into the yard, and I'm like, okay, I got to take this seriously. I go in the garage. This is so pathetic. All I had was cardboard and blue painter's tape.
14: Oh, great.
15: Which to hold out flood water, you know, carry a gallon of water in a paper bag, and you're going to have just as much luck. And I realized, you know, just because the storm didn't come last year or the year before, or the year before, or the year before, people who are from that area of the country know eventually it is, and you need to be prepared. And I think the same thing is true for marriages, that yeah, just because it has only happened to your neighbor or you haven't seen it this or that, just the way that life works, even for believers, and sometimes I think especially for believers, the storm is going to hit. And at that point, will your marriage be part of the problem or part of the solution? And that's why you want to prepare.
14: You say these storms will reveal one or two truths about a marriage and a couple. What are those?
15: All of these couples, the one thing that they had in common, and I was so inspired by their stories, was that they never imagined that they would have to face the depth of pain and struggle that they faced. They were all caught by surprise, but secondly, that God is faithful. And not theoretically. God says he's going to be faithful. In fact, I think there are two verses that have really come true as I've written this book and think about it and I'm speaking on it. Psalm 9:10 says, "Those who know your name trust in you, for you, Lord, have never forsaken those who seek you." There hasn't been a single person who seeks God that God has forsaken. And then Jesus' almost fierce promise, but comforting one, "In this world you will have trouble, but take heart, I have overcome the world." Every couple found that to be true. Mm. They did face trouble, but when they found sought refuge in God, they found refuge, a new relationship with God and a new relationship with each other.
14: Yeah, and we're going to cover in more detail. I think one of the great breakdowns in marriage can be those expectations, especially early in marriage. Speak to that expectation problem, which the earlier a couple can figure that out, I think, the better their marriage is going to be. Yeah.
15: Well, it's not just the expectations we have of our spouse. I think it's the expectations we have of God and ourselves. I think of one couple, Daryl and Stacy, a wonderful, godly couple. Stacy came from a dysfunctional childhood, and so she really wanted a strong guy who would take care of her. Daryl was a weightlifter. He could bench press 400 pounds. Mm. His expectations were, I'm going to be there for my wife physically. I'm going to protect my wife. I'm going to be carrying in the groceries or whatnot. 3 years after they were married, they got the diagnosis of MS on the part of Daryl. So really what motivated Stacy to get married, I want a strong man who's going to make me feel secure, who will take care of me, would never come true. She had to completely die to those expectations. And Daryl thought his relationship with Stacy would be, you can count on me, I'm going to be there for you, I'm going to take care of you. And now he says, decades later, she takes care of me. Hmm. And talking to him even more recently is amazing. Stacy said, when I married Daryl, I thought I would just bask in the glow of Bubba. Because he was obviously, as a weightlifter, he was a big guy, but charismatic, loved the Lord, great with kids. I mean, a really, really good guy. And today, Stacy says, he's marked by humility like no other guy I know, because MS has humbled him. So she thought he would impress people with his strength. God decided he's going to have, no, Daryl, you're going to impress people with your humility, which only would have come through the severe road that they walked together.
14: Well, and the other part of that is how Daryl embraced what God's journey for him is. I mean, that's the humbling part, that he didn't walk away from the Lord in that respect. He said, thank you, Lord, and let's move on.
15: Yeah.
14: I mean, that's amazing.
15: It wasn't easy. I love it. He said when he was first diagnosed, because he was an athlete, he thought of himself that way. He said, I had one two-word prayer. Heal me, heal me, heal me, heal me. And he just kept praying. And who wouldn't, you know, in your 20s, sure, facing this, until God finally said to him, Daryl, I am going to heal you, but not of MS. I'm going to use MS to heal other things in your life. And it ended up being the pride.
14: Wow.
15: And here's where I've just blown away by the wisdom of some of these couples. This is hard-won wisdom. Daryl talked about getting into bed at night. So he gets his chair right up to there. He still has use of his arms somewhat, so he can lift his body onto the bed, but he can't get his legs over. And so Stacy has to lift up his legs and move him over onto the bed. And he said to me, Gary, I'm tempted sometimes to say, why bother? I'm just going to let Stacy do everything. I'm only doing a little bit. And he goes, but I was really challenged. He says, I think I could probably physically only do about 20% of what I used to do.
14: Wow.
15: But I've been convicted by God. I want to do 100% of that 20%. Mm. And so often when couples go through challenges, they just give up. Well, if we can't do everything we wanted to do, let's just go into early retirement. And I was able to use, this has been life-changing for me, with a man who went through prostate cancer and had his prostate removed. And that can have real issues in physical intimacy or whatnot. And it'd be so easy to say, well, we can't do everything we used to do, so let's just learn to go without. And I could share Daryl's hard-won wisdom. Okay, maybe you can only do 30% of what you used to be able to do, but do 100% of that 30%. Don't take away more than life takes away. And maybe it could be a financial calamity, not just health, where we can't afford to do the resorts, we can't afford to go to the Michelin three-star restaurants. But don't say then you're never going to go out. Do 100% of what you're able to do. And that's the humility that was carved out of decades of seeing their expectations crushed. But the surprise they found, not surprise, but God was there in their greatest fears.
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14: Gary, one of the things I like in the way you structured the book is you're pulling on a lot of stories from various couples that people can see their own lives in. And I love that. The next one was Baron and Christy, and he was in the Navy, chaplain in the Navy. He was deployed for 3 to 6 months at a time. The classic relationship distance issues. Describe what they were dealing with and how they sorted that out.
15: Well, he still is. And Baron is a soldier through and through. He was a Marine before he became a chaplain. He often serves with the special ops guys, which are, you'd look at them, you don't know they're in the military, but you know you don't want to go down an alley with them. I mean, they're
14: on your side, I'm okay.
15: Yes, they're on the side. You have no truer friend. And so it's just some valuable lessons. And so this is maybe if you have a long deployment in the military, or maybe you're traveling for business or whatnot, some of the lessons that I thought were very helpful is that they talked about leaving. They didn't talk about reentry. And they just learned, and this is what I love, all the stories of these couples, and this is what I love about marriage by God's design. We have time and commitment to get it right. None of these couples say, oh, we're just unusually wise, unusually connected, unusually mature. They share, yeah, we messed up here, and here's how we messed up. And Christina knew that Baron likes a clean house and a clean car when he comes home, and so she cleaned the car, but she forgot the steering wheel, and the steering wheel was sticky. She says, well, I did everything but the steering wheel, and Baron says, well, in the Marine Corps, sticky is sticky, and sticky isn't clean. And But this is where we have to talk about it as a couple, because I traveled a lot when the kids were younger without Lisa, because she had to be home with the kids. And rather than having the house clean, I just wanted peace and quiet. I'd been in front of groups. I'd been talking to people all day. I just wanted to chill out and have a relational time. But Lisa thinks her love language is cleaning, acts of cleaning. Add that one to Gary Chapman's. And so when I'd come home, and you know, it's always a rush to get the kids to bed in there. So she's furiously vacuuming and wiping. And I'm like, honey, I don't see the crumbs. I'm not inspecting the floor. I just really want to relax and say hi to you and say hi to the kids. And so what Baron wanted isn't what I wanted. It might not be what someone else's wife wants. But what I learned from their experiences, talk about it and then talk about it some more. So often we have these expectations of our spouses, but we don't tell them, but we still hold them accountable to it. Another major lesson that I found really helpful, Barron talked about one deployment where he was available, because a lot of times when he's in the field, he's not. But he was meeting with other chaplains. It was a training thing. And so three or four nights, brothers in arms, they're having a great time. They're laughing. And then Christina started to say, "Hey, Barron, we haven't connected for 3 or 4 days." And he said, "Gary, I realized I would never go out 3 evenings in a row if I was home and not be connecting with Christina. So just because I'm on the road, I'm still married and I have to act like a married man on the road." And so they were intentional about, you know what, just because you're on the road or just because you're the one at home, you still need to make time for your spouse. They've learned being in the military that if you aren't intentionally connecting while you're on the road, you learn how to live separate lives. And if you learn how to live separate lives, you become comfortable with separate lives. And that is a gateway to divorce.
14: Yeah, those are so many good lessons in that. I mean, one of the things is create a communication pattern. I try to call Jean at least once during the day when I'm traveling. It's usually 2 or 3 times when I have a little break. I probably bug the daylight out of her. "Hey, what are you doing? Didn't we just talk an hour ago? I'm not doing much more differently now." But it's just good to stay connected. You kind of refer to that, I think, as focused communication. I don't know if that fits the
15: No, it was perfect. And Christina really stressed this because she has a friend whose husband is a pilot and he didn't do that well. She goes, "I'm talking to him on the phone and I can tell I have about 10% of him. He's watching a game, he's watching Sports Center. And so what my conclusion was, look, if you know you only have 10 minutes of solid conversation, give your spouse, your husband or your wife, the full 10 minutes. That's why I like FaceTime, because you can't cheat. Look at each other face to face. It's better to say, "I'm yours for this amount of time, and then, you know, I'm tired and I got to go off." And one woman said her husband would call her when she was at work, and she would just be up front. "Hey, babe, I've got 5 minutes before I have to be in this meeting, but I'm all yours for 5 minutes." And so she would listen and engage. And I think that's where just be intentional when you are communicating, and then just admit when you're at the end. For Barron and Christina, high-low was really helpful to set up their conversation. What's the high point? What's the low point? Because by the end of that, he was pretty tired. I mean, it's a demanding job that he faced. He could see people die. And Christina was empathetic to that, that she wanted to be connected to marriage, but also have empathy that my spouse is doing a good thing, serving our country and ultimately protecting our family.
14: Mm-hmm. Right. Well, the pilot example, I was thinking you were going to say while he's flying the plane, he gives her about 10%. And I was thinking, that's a good thing if I'm on the plane with him. I don't mind 10%. Yeah. Let's move to another couple, Keith and Roxanne, that you mentioned, who brought, as you described it, quite a bit of baggage into the relationship.
15: Yeah.
14: I think, you know, many couples, it may not fit exactly the definition of this couple, but when you bring childhood wounds and things into the marriage, boy, you have got to deal with that stuff.
15: Yes.
14: Describe what Keith and Roxanne, what they brought into the marriage and how it unfolded.
15: Well, first, a word to wives. It's so devastating, and I know wives can be unfaithful too. There's a story of in the book where a wife had the affair, but so often wives think, if my husband is cheating or he's looking at porn, what could I have done? Am I not keeping myself up? Am I not active? And every husband insisted, and Keith was among this, there's nothing my wife could have done to stop
14: That's
15: me from straying.
14: That's not the issue.
15: This is not about her. Yeah. It was entirely about me. In fact, he said, "Roxanne was my perfect wife. And because I thought she's a perfect wife, I thought I'm certainly going to lose her when she finds out the real me. And so why don't I just get it over with, act so outrageously that it's like pulling off the Band-Aid and getting it done." But for Roxanne, her father had been unfaithful to her mom. And so she just had these real deep wounds and a lot of insecurity that's understandable. Keith grew up in a family where he was not brought in as part of it. He always felt left out. Then he was molested as a young boy, and a counselor in Houston that I often go to for these issues told me, "Gary, whenever a client comes to me and says that this happened to him as a young boy," he goes, "I wait for the dominoes to fall." He goes, he's not excusing it, he goes, but it's such a deep wound. And so when you have that kind of baggage where there was just no connection relationally with your family, all of this happened before he met Roxanne, before he married Roxanne. Roxanne had nothing to do with it. Because he didn't deal with that baggage, marriage, I've found as a pastor, gives guys about a 9 to 12 month pause. In the freshness of marriage, a lot of those old things go away. But eventually, if they're not dealt with, they're going to come back. And so it's about getting strong so that you can be strong in your marriage. Roxanne couldn't cure or help or heal Keith. He needed a professional. She's not a PhD counselor. And so it's just, what I say is, if you have some hurts, maybe kids laughed at you or bullied you a little bit, maybe you're fine to talk with a pastor and receive spiritual care. But when you have the level of hurt that Keith had, and I think that Roxanne had, you need a professional. You know, I can brush my teeth. I can't give myself a root canal.
14: Right. So it's really fair. We often demean that in the Christian community because we think, well, really, all you need is God.
15: Yeah.
14: And of course, that's true. If the Lord can wipe that slate clean, that's wonderful. That's not typically what happens. Going all the way back to your first story, God puts us on journeys to learn things about ourselves and about the world around us. So I love that encouragement to get good Christian counseling, I would say.
15: So I think with couples, when you're looking at your childhood hurts, instead of just saying, oh, it makes me so angry when he does this, or when she disrespects me, like I want to say, why does this make you angry?
14: Yeah.
15: Why does this make you feel so disrespected? Why are you so sensitive to this or that? It might be what your spouse is doing, but it might not be. It might be what your dad did, what your mom did, what your siblings did. It's just recognizing that we bring a lot of baggage into our marriage, and I don't want my wife to have to carry it. That's where I need to go get help and say, can you unload this so I'm not just dumping it on my spouse?
14: You know, and so often, Gary, temperament plays into this, and it could be either the husband or the wife. Either one can be very pro-counseling, the other one not so much, because for some, it marks failure, that I'm not measuring up, all those performance issues. It's not about that. No. It's about getting healthy, and so I just want to encourage people to remember that and try to break loose of that to make your marriage all that it can be. Right at the end here, the impact of isolation in a marriage, and it fits with this story, I think, but the isolation in a marriage can really wreak havoc on that relationship, both in a male expression of that, because we as men tend to pull in and go the way of the little boy. We don't want to deal with it. We don't want her harping on us. I don't know what to do. I don't know how to fix that in me. So we just pull in.
15: Yeah.
14: And we go news, weather, and sports, right?
15: Right.
14: And then for wives, I mean, they find it in other activity, girlfriend activity. They get distracted, and you end up isolated. Speak to the verse in Proverbs that you mentioned in the book about the downside of isolation. Yeah. To me it feels like it's a medication, but it's medicating in the wrong way.
15: Absolutely. Proverbs 18:1 says, whoever isolates himself seeks his own desire. He breaks out against all sound judgment. Keith felt like his downfall into affairs was fueled largely by isolation. He didn't deal with feeling isolated from his family of origin, and so he felt the same thing in his marriage, and I always thought he had to look outside of his family to do it. And I think isolation is sort of like, let me give a plug for Focus on, it's like Focus on the Family. Publishers say they want books that are Tylenol, not vitamins. And what they mean by that is, if you have a headache, I need this. Vitamins are supplements for long-term help, and they don't seem as urgent. I bet when people are going through an affair, or a kid is rebelling, or things are crazy, they're listening to 10 Focus on the Family episodes.
14: Well, I hope so.
15: But this is why you need the supplements as well, because if you wait until the crisis hits before you try to gain the wisdom, or before you're part of a church group, they wouldn't have had anybody to call. When things are going well, you don't think you need church. It's like an obligation. Well, we should go. It's Sunday. But if you know the storms are going to come, you're going to say, we need to be a part of a church. The day will come when we need them. And the day is here when somebody needs us. And it was a real lesson. I think if you look at scripture reading, prayer, Bible study, listening to Focus, those are just wise things. Taking your vitamins to gradually become stronger as a person and as a couple. If you know the storm will hit, and it will, get the wisdom now so that you can draw from it. Not be like me with cardboard and blue painter's tape trying to hold back floodwaters, which is worthless. I just didn't have the resources. I didn't gather them ahead of time, and that was foolish.
14: Yeah, yeah, I hear you. And what you're saying is on the sunny day, get the sandbags ready.
15: Yeah.
14: Because you're going to need them tomorrow.
15: Absolutely.
14: But Gary, this has been so good. And again, I just respect the depth in which you write on this topic of marriage. And every book that you've done on marriage is just a powerhouse, and it's so full of wisdom for couples, and this one hits the mark once again. And I just hope people will respond. Even if you're in a healthy place with your marriage, it'll be healthier. And maybe you know people in your church or family members that need a copy of this great resource

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14: With SRN News, I'm Michael Harrington in Washington. Hurricane Lala has skirted Hawaii's Big Island without making landfall and is expected to weaken after lashing the region with strong winds and drenching rain. Maximum sustained winds were last checked at 75 miles per hour, making the storm a Category 1 hurricane. The Big Island is Hawaii's largest and has a population of over 200,000 people. Police in Virginia have arrested a 19-year-old in connection with a shooting Saturday that left five people injured. No one died, though one victim was in critical condition. Chesterfield County Police announced the arrest of Cameron Harris of Henrico, Virginia. They found him hiding in a closet on a nearby college campus. The WNBA's task force of team presidents and general managers met last week to discuss transgender athletes. However, they did not make any changes to their current eligibility rules. This is SRN News.
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15: This afternoon, expect a mix of clouds and sun with a passing shower or two, possibly accompanied by a rumble of thunder. It'll be humid with a high of 86. Tonight will be partly cloudy and humid with a low of 68. Tomorrow will bring partly sunny skies with a high of 81. I'm meteorologist Jason Caterina on AM 1160. Hope for your life.
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0: When a blind beggar encountered Jesus, his vision was miraculously restored. But that's not all that happened. Today on Truth for Life Weekend, Alistair Begg points out how this once hopeless and helpless man's life was completely transformed. We'll learn from his example what a genuine response of faith looks like.
1: We're going to read from the Bible again from John's Gospel and from chapter 6 tonight, verse 25. When they found him on the other side of the lake, they asked him, "Rabbi, when did you get here?" And Jesus answered, "I tell you the truth, you're looking for me, not because you saw miraculous signs, but because you ate the loaves and had your fill. Do not work for food that spoils, but for food that endures to eternal life, which the Son of Man will give you. On him, God the Father has placed his seal of approval." Then they asked him, "What must we do to do the works God requires?" Jesus answered, "The work of God is this, to believe in the one he has sent." So they asked him, "What miraculous sign then will you give that we may see it and believe you? What will you do? Our fathers ate the manna in the desert, as it is written, he gave them bread from heaven to eat." Jesus said to them, "I tell you the truth, it is not Moses who has given you the bread from heaven, but it is my Father who gives you the true bread from heaven. For the bread of God is he who comes down from heaven and gives life to the world." "Sir," they said, "from now on, give us this bread." Then Jesus declared, "I am the bread of life. He who comes to me will never grow hungry, and he who believes in me will never be thirsty. But as I told you, you have seen me, and still you do not believe. All that the Father gives me will come to me, and whoever comes to me I will never drive away. For I have come down from heaven, not to do my will, but to do the will of him who sent me. And this is the will of him who sent me, that I shall lose none of all that he has given me, but raise them up at the last day. For my Father's will is that everyone who looks to the Son and believes in him shall have eternal life, and I will raise him up at the last day." Amen. And our text for this evening is, "Then the man said," verse 38, "Lord, I believe," and he worshipped him. O Lord our God, you have known about this day and about this evening. And so our trust and our confidence is in you as we turn to the Bible now. Teach us, Lord, we pray. For Jesus' sake. Amen. I wondered, would it be wrong to suggest that we could somehow pry in, as it were, to the communion of Jesus with his Father? Given all that he has revealed of himself in the Bible, is it wrong for us to think that we might get an inkling of something of what passed between God the Son and God the Father in the exercise of the ministry of the Lord Jesus Christ? Because when we read the Bible, when we read the Gospels, it becomes clear that a large part of Jesus' life was directly related to his communion with his Father. That from the very outset of things, the disciples are perplexed because they can't find Jesus, and when they finally locate him, they discover that he has been out and he has been spending time in prayer with his Father. Some of the prayers of Jesus we know because they're recorded for us in Scripture. For example, what we refer to as his high priestly prayer in John 17 is an insight. It gives us an inkling of the communion between Son and Father. We also have, as he approaches Gethsemane, and indeed find him in Gethsemane, speaking to his Father in a way that is then disclosed for us in the record of the Gospels. Lord, if you're willing, let this cup pass from me, but nevertheless, not my will, but yours be done. And what is essentially a prayer from the cross, when he says to his Father, Father, forgive them, for they know not what they do. And with those instances, we can speak with clarity because we have the text before us. But it is not about those things that I'm wondering. It is about the undisclosed times. It is about the occasions in which Jesus, at the beginning of the day, committed his day to the Father and went out to do the Father's will. It is that kind of thing I found myself wondering about. Jesus beginning the day, presumably saying to his Father, Father, thank you for a good night's rest. Thank you for the gift of this new day. Thank you for another day in which to serve you, in which to do your will. Father, you know that I have come to do your will, and I do know that your will is that all who look to me may have eternal life, that all who believe in me may have eternal life. And I'm going out into this day, Father, and I'm going to meet a lot of people. And I want you, Father, to guide me, to prompt me. You have poured out the Spirit upon me at my baptism, enabling me and quickening me. And I want you to help me to know those with whom I should spend time and those with whom I should stop and talk and the others that I should simply leave and keep moving past. Now, for us to think in those terms may be unsettling, but as I say, I think it's all right to do. And when we think in those terms, we then have confidence in recognizing, and this is why we read from John 6, the perspective of Jesus in looking out on the prospect of his ministry. All that the Father gives me will come to me, and whoever comes to me I will never drive away. For I have come down from heaven, he is the Messiah from heaven, he is the Son of Man, as we saw this morning, not to do my will, but to do the will of him who sent me. And this is the will of him who sent me, that I shall lose none of all that he has given me, but raise them up at the last day. Father, I commit the day to you. I'm going to join the rest of the gang now, and we're off into the day. Now look at the beginning of John 9. As he went along, he saw a man blind from birth. And the disciples made this man the occasion of a stop. He perhaps saw the way in which the disciples looked at the man, and he then was able to respond to the question that the disciples asked of the man. And this is a rather mind-blowing point, but the incident in John chapter 9 falls within the great panorama of God's redemptive purpose from all of eternity. That this moment in time with a man born blind and what is an apparently inconsequential stop at the middle of the day or the commencement of the day is part of the fulfillment of the promise of God to Abraham that through your seed all the nations of the earth will be blessed. It is part of the great ongoing consummating purpose of God to put together a company of people that no one can count from every tribe and nation and language and people and tongue. It is part of the fulfillment of the promise of Jesus as he recounts it here in John chapter 6. So that although we have looked at John chapter 9 in a kind of atomized way, in a way that has not only picked it out of the surrounding chapters of John, but indeed has picked it out of everything. I have the opportunity to remind you tonight that this is in the unfolding drama of God's redemptive purpose. And what a chapter John 9 has proved to be. I certainly have learned a lot from it. I hope that some of you have too. And the event of the healing of this man and what follows from it is remarkable. I found myself sitting and saying, how did Jesus find this man? And then, how did Jesus leave this man? And in considering how he found him and how he left him, there is actually the description of how Jesus finds men and women in their lostness and how he then leaves them as sheep that have been found. Now, we don't know the amount of time that is involved in John chapter 9. We don't know whether it's a day or a few days. We're not told. But whatever the period of time is, think with me just for a moment as we review chapter 9 about what has happened to this man. Think of how he was when Jesus addressed him. He was helpless and he was hopeless. He was a blind man and a beggar. Consider the fact that Jesus sought him out. Consider the fact that Jesus asked him to do something which was so strikingly dramatic that there must have been something in the very authority of Jesus' voice that caused the man to allow this stranger whom he couldn't see to spit on the ground, to make a paste, and to rub it on his eyes. And then to be prepared at the word of this stranger to go and wash off the mud. Consider the fact that he was made the object of God's supernatural intervention in that his sight was restored. And as a result of that, he then was given the opportunity to go back to his neighbors and to his family and to appraise them of this dramatic thing that had happened. He was severely tested as a result of this by the neighborhood community. He was denied the support of his parents, who refused to answer the question and pass the buck. As a result, he was cast back afresh on the mercy of God. When challenged again by the religious authorities, he confounded them by his answers. And as a result of that, he was reviled by them and then thrown out by them. He is then sought out again by the Savior, and he is taught by Jesus. And as a result, he falls at his feet in devoted worship. And it is there that we leave him. That's where the Holy Spirit finally draws this picture to a close. Begins the picture at the outset of the chapter with a man in all of his hopelessness and his helplessness, and ends the picture, leaves him where this man will always and ever be as a worshiper of Christ the Messiah, the Savior, the King. Because actually, that's where that man is tonight. You understand that, don't you? That having died, he has been ushered into the company of those, having come to eternal life, a life which begins in the now and leads to the then, having been ushered into the reality of that, he now takes his place in that company in Revelation 7, who are worshiping the Lamb, who are declaring that salvation belongs to the Lord our God and to the Lamb who sits on the throne. He perhaps knows now, although I can't say with certainty, that he is actually one of the early fulfillments of the statement made by Jesus to another lady that he sought out in John chapter 4, when she asked a question concerning the nature of worship, whether in Gerizim with the Pharisees or in Jerusalem with the Jews. And remember Jesus' amazing statement. He said, "That's really not the issue, madam. It's not about geography. The time is coming and has now come when those who worship the Father will worship him in spirit and in truth. For those are the kind of worshipers the Father seeks." Now again, remember, in the morning he prays to his Father, "Father, I'm going out today seeking worshipers." And the blind beggar is addressed, and the blind beggar's life is changed, and the blind beggar's mind is taught, and what does he become? A worshiper. In fulfillment of the direct purpose of God. God is seeking those who will worship him. And as we think of the nature of this whole progression, it certainly speaks to us concerning not only the dimensions of what it means to come to Jesus, but also what it means to live in Christ. When it says here that the man inquired, who are you that I may believe? We said this morning, quoting Carson, that mature and knowledgeable faith is far more a consequence than it is a condition of that decisive entry into the promises of God. And for however long this man would have lived, he would have grown in a knowledge and in an understanding of who Jesus is. And if you have recently become a Christian, if you have, like this man said, Lord, I believe, and have become a worshiper of God, then as you are growing in grace and in a knowledge of Jesus, you will be learning the main things of the gospel. And as you think, you're beginning to put the immensity of the picture together. That being God, in his infinite mercy, Jesus came and took upon himself our nature, and he lived as a man amongst men and women. You've been learning that his life was unique, that he was absolutely perfect, that by his death he dealt with sin, that he took upon himself the sin that he had never committed. He was numbered with the transgressors. He died, the righteous for the unrighteous, to bring us to God. You've been learning that the Father accepted the sufferings of Christ as the propitiation for all who believe in him. And you've discovered that tonight Jesus sits enthroned in heaven as the ascended King, and it is from there that he will come a second time, not to bear sin, but to bring salvation to those who are waiting for him. And if you have begun to get a modicum of that, if you have begun to grasp the smallest part of that, then you will understand why it is that the man cast himself before Jesus. The Greek verb is proskuneo. It is the same word as in John 4. It is the same word as in Revelation 7. And they cast themselves and their crowns before him, declaring salvation belongs to our God. One of the commentators says the ultimate reason for the decline in Christian worship must always ultimately be a failure to recognize and experience the redeeming work of Jesus. I think that is absolutely dead on. You can talk all you like about style of worship, whether you're singing accompanied or unaccompanied, whether you're singing in the 21st century or the 14th century, whether you are singing Gregorian chants or whether you're doing it antiphonally or whatever in the world you are doing. But if you are in Christ, you understand that worship is a reflex action, that praise is a genuine reality. And he said, Lord, I believe. And he cast himself down in obeisance. And when you have men and women who do not understand what it is to praise, who do not understand what it is to throw themselves down, as it were, at the feet of Christ, you are dealing with a group of people who do not understand who Jesus is or why he came, or certainly they have lost sight of it along the journey. Oh, a congregation of God's people, if they are in Christ, must be a worshiping, praising congregation. And the decline in worship in the 21st century is because of the ascendancy of man and the diminution of God. Because we are stuck on ourselves and our expectations and our hopes and our dreams and our affirmations. And it is not all about us. It is all about God. And it is not all about you and the songs you want to sing, or about me and the songs I want to sing. It is all about God and getting glory to his name. And when I think that God, his Son, not sparing, send him to die, I scarce can take it in. That on the cross, my burden gladly bearing, he bled and died to take away my sin. Then sings my soul. But not until then. If you are not a worshiper, check to see whether you are a believer. Check to see whether the first part of the sentence is yours, because the absence of the second part is directly related to the absence of the first. Lord, I believe in you. And then he worshiped him.
0: Listening to Truth for Life Weekend with Alistair Begg. Alistair will return to close today's program with prayer in just a minute. Here at Truth for Life, we believe that as God's Word is faithfully taught, His Spirit is working to teach and train us, as well as to comfort and offer direction in hard times. That's why we're passionate about teaching what the Bible says, what it means, and why it matters. Our prayer is that God, by His grace, will move people from merely having an interest in religion to enjoying a relationship with Jesus as a genuine worshiper, like the man healed from blindness in today's message. As we learn today, when Jesus saves us, it should result in genuine worship and a desire to tell others about Him. Have you ever wanted to share the gospel with someone? Maybe even planned out what you'd say? But when they resisted, you found yourself retreating to avoid conflict? Well, today we're offering a free audiobook that will help you engage in differences of opinion with kindness, courage, and with truth, so that relationships can be strengthened rather than damaged. The book is titled The Art of Disagreeing. The author and pastor Gavin Ortland points out the eternal danger of rejecting Jesus and why everyone needs to hear the gospel. He'll teach you skills to engage in effective conversations. For example, you'll learn how to sympathize with others' perspectives, how to listen effectively, and how to be persuasive and use sound arguments. 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Now here's Alistair.
1: Father, we ask that you will take what is of yourself and write it in our hearts. Whatever is extraneous or irrelevant, unclear, untrue, you just banish it from our recollection. I pray for some who came this morning and they never knew what they would be up against or what they would find, and they just have one question running through their heads right now, and they're personalizing. They're saying to themselves, do I believe in this Jesus? And I pray, Lord, that they will, either tonight, today, trust in Christ, turn from their sin and trust Him. Or that as they talk with friends and family members, that they might come to believe in Jesus. And we pray that those of us who are able to affirm our belief in Jesus may become these worshipers. It's only knowing ourselves to be lost that we understand what it means to be found, to be helpless, to understand what it is to be made strong, to be sinful, to understand what it means to be set free. And then, since it is a day of good news, surely we wouldn't keep the good news to ourselves. Help us then to go out and tell the world that Jesus is alive and that He seeks and saves those who are lost. For we pray in His precious name. Amen.
0: I'm Bob Lapine. Thanks for studying the Bible with us. 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
12: Hi, this is Pastor Mark, and I want to thank you for tuning in with us this morning. You know, I have seen God's Word work in my own life. And when I share from the pulpit, I'm sharing what God has shown me from His Spirit leading me and guiding me into the truth of His Word. I pray today that you will be blessed and you'll be challenged as we share this message from the Word of God.
13: Eternal life. I say, well, then I'm not so sure possibly. Okay, so let me tell you this, what God says. God says that we were enemies of Him, born in sin. That's why we don't teach those kids in the nursery how to say mine, lie, cheat, steal, and hit each other with toys. We don't teach them how to do that. You taught them at home. No. I don't think any of you that were parenting tried to teach that. How'd they just all seem to come by it naturally. You ever notice that our reactions by instinct are usually not the best side of us? Because naturally we're sinners. Let me give you an illustration of this. Let this hand represent all of humanity. Let this phone represent sin. God says everyone born is born of the descendant of Adam, and they're born with a sin nature, separated from God. Sin separates from God. God is holy, righteous, and just, cannot tolerate sin, has no sin, completely perfect. And here's where it gets weird to us, because it's not how we would ever operate. When we were lost and dead in our sins, God still loved us, but He hates the sin. We got to be sinless to have peace with God, but we can't be sinless. You can't unsin. Can you stop sinning? If you say yes, you haven't. You're lying. We're lost, hopeless in sins. And so Jesus Christ, God himself, did for us what we could not do for ourselves. When Jesus died on the cross, he didn't say, so far so good, to be continued, pass the baton, now you live well. He said, it is finished. What was finished? Jesus Christ took the sin on himself, paid it in full. Done. Nothing left to be paid. It's conquered. And he offers the gift of his righteousness, his perfection, to whosoever will receive that gift. How do you receive a gift? You believe the giver of the gift. You don't have to think super hard about it and get deeper than it needs to. No. Have you believed on Jesus Christ for who he is and what he's done for you? If you have, you have received the gift. Ephesians 2:8-9 says it's by grace that we're saved through faith, not of ourselves. It's the gift of God. It's not of works, lest anyone in humanity will ever boast. So the first thing of he is, so I am, he is the one true God, the one way of salvation, the one acceptable payment that conquered sin for us, and the only way to access eternal life and new life with the one true living God is Jesus Christ. And because he is that, you can be a child of God, a joint heir with Christ, entitled to all the inheritance of the King of Kings and Lord of Lords. What determines that? Have you by faith received that gift that he offers through his son Jesus Christ and him alone? If the answer is yes, you're a child of God. If the answer is no, you're still an enemy of God, lost, spiritually dead, and sin. My challenge and plea to you right now is do not go another minute an enemy of God. In the quietness of your mind, you tell God, I'm responding to what you've revealed that you've done for me with faith. I'm receiving that gift. The same way I receive a gift at Christmas, I'm believing the giver, I'm believing you. That you've conquered sin, you defeated it, you did it for me, and you're offering me legal adoption into your family. I'm receiving that gift. And you'll be born again of the Spirit, a new spirit birthed in you that cannot die, cannot sin, and is a legal inheritant of all that God offers. So, my hope and prayer is, if not before, all of us now are in the family of God. God knows. But under the assumption that we have in this room become joint heirs with Christ by the power of God saving us when we put our faith and trust in what he's done, let's look at what Jesus said there. He said, I am the way, the truth, and the life. That's the way of salvation. That's the truth of salvation. That's the life of salvation. But it's not just that. For those who are now saved from the conquering, enslaving, penalizing curse of sin, the life that we now live in Jesus Christ, Jesus Christ is the way forward today. He is the truth in our culture today. And he is the life that we live today. That's what he claims to be. So if he is, what do I have today as a joint heir with Christ? Instead of me saying, it doesn't work for me, I can't live that way, my marriage can't get better, my parenting can't change, my choices can't evolve into something different, it's just always been this way. Instead of saying I can't, how about saying Jesus says, since he can, I can, and let's learn of him, and let's access the benefits we have in Jesus Christ together. The first of these three points, be point number two in your outline, because he is the way, I am led if I'm in Jesus Christ. Now, it's not a given that I'm going to follow where I'm being led, but I can't say I had no idea if I'm in Jesus Christ. I had no direction, not if I'm in Jesus Christ. Because if he is the way of salvation and then he is the way forward to hit the children of God, then I have direction available to me. So me saying I can't do that is not me legitimately unable to do so. That's me legitimately not walking in newness of life. If I'm led as a child of God because he is the way, that means I am not lacking for direction today. Now it may be possible I'm a child of God and I don't know what to do today, but it's not because there's not direction. It's not because his word did not cover it with every living principle taught through the ages. It's because I'm not listening or I don't care for what it says. It's not something I'm willing to do. You ever hear the story? Guy falls over the edge of a cliff and he's hanging onto a root. And he says, is there anybody up there? The voice comes down, it's me, God. God, save me. The voice says, do you trust me? Yes, God, I trust in you. The voice says, let go of the root. The guy thought for a second, went, is there anybody else up there? What's sad is in the Christian life when we do that. When we read because we have time or we're into it for a little bit, but we're not really paying attention, so we don't know how to apply it to our life, or even worse yet, we do know how to apply it to our life, we just don't like what he said. And so we close this and we ask, is there anyone else out there? And we get online, and suddenly Instagram's our Bible. Suddenly the wisdom of this world's our Bible. Because he is the way, I am led. I am not lacking for direction. If I'm not lacking for direction as a child of God, then there's no reason or need to hesitate like I'm uncertain of my direction. You ever been following somebody? I remember years ago I was with a friend in the woods. We're deep in the woods. He's like, I know where we're at. I know where we're at. And then I kept catching out of the corner of my eye of him stopping and looking back at me and kind of looking around. And I'm like, oh my goodness, he does not have a clue where he's at. You ever follow somebody like that? That you see the hesitation, like they don't want to admit it. You know, all the wives are like, yes, my husband, everywhere we drive. They don't want to admit it, but they're not really sure what to do next or where they're going. That shouldn't be the Christian life. If I don't know exactly how to handle this situation I just became aware of, then I get in the Word of God and I get around the family of God and I look for the wisdom of God because it does and will apply to every situation that I just became aware of. I don't need to hesitate. Look at John chapter 12, verse 35. Jesus said to them, a little while longer, the light is with you. Walk while you have the light, lest darkness overtake you. He who walks in darkness does not know where he is going. You know what the Bible tells the Christian, the child of God? Do not extinguish the Spirit of truth's influence in your life by disobedience. When I disobey the leading of God, I'm walking in darkness. And when I'm walking in darkness, I can't figure out if I'm coming or going. And it's like the fog of war. I don't know which way is up. Sometimes what's sad is when we as Christians who have every precious and exceeding promise from God available to us right here and now live in such confusion and chaos because we have extinguished the Spirit's influence so much and so often we don't have a clue what's right and wrong anymore. When Jesus is what's right, he is the way. He is the direction. I'm not lacking for direction if I'm in Jesus Christ. And so if I'm not lacking for direction, if I'm a child of God, there should be no hesitation of what God is leading to in any given situation as I seek him and find him as he is. What does that mean? It also means that my course should not change. If I'm a follower of Jesus Christ, if you follow my steps, they shouldn't be all over the place. They shouldn't be, they were going this way until something bad happened that I didn't like, and now I pulled a 180 and I'm going back this way, spiritually speaking. I don't need to rethink things. I don't need to get input from the world, even the ones that say they follow Jesus Christ, but their input no longer mirrors up to the Word of God. I don't have to change my strategy, my approach to life, if I am being led by the Spirit of truth in the way, Jesus Christ. Because truth doesn't change. Truth doesn't need updating. Look at Isaiah chapter 50, verse number 7. For the Lord God will help me. Therefore, I will not be disgraced. Therefore, I have set my face like a flint. That's like a stone that they sharpen blades on. And I know that I will not be ashamed. This is talking about somebody going through difficulties in this life, but said, I know whom I have believed, and I know that he is faithful. I know that he is true. I know that he is unchanging. So I'm not changing course now, and I will not be disappointed as I follow the truth. Because he's the way, I'm led. And if I'm led, I don't need to change course. And if I don't need to change course, I can proceed with confidence. Did you know that the Bible says that the life of a child of God, a Christian, is designed to be a life of confidence? Not arrogance. Confidence. Look at Philippians 1, verse number 6. Speaking to children of God, believers, being confident of this very thing, that he who has begun a good work in you will complete it until the day of Jesus Christ. As I mentioned, we have two kids, and over the years, when we were trying to help them with something or work on something, there would be times that they would see me, you know, working on something to put something together for them and they didn't think it was going the right way, and they're just young and they're cute and everything and naive. They're like, no, dad, this. And I'm sitting there going, man, I'm glad I never did this to my parents. Because you're sitting there and you know they mean well, but they don't have a clue what's going on. It's like, no, just listen, trust Dad. It's about to be where we want it to be. Just trust me. Because I'm confident I know what I'm talking about. Many times they're confident in their naivety as a young child that it's not going to go the way they want until all of a sudden it does. Thanks, Dad. Reminds me of my relationship with my Heavenly Father. Hey, things are hard right now. Things are difficult right now. There's some challenges right now that I didn't see coming. Should I change course? Should I change direction? Or should I be confident of this very thing? God is on the throne. He has not changed. He's called me this far. He's got a purpose for me, and He will be faithful. I'm not going to try and take this over and go back the other direction. And only doing that is where you find the abundant life in Jesus Christ. If you've never experienced that, doesn't mean you weren't saved. It means you're not following in faith as a disciple. You keep playing catch with Jesus. Here, God, you take over. Oh, nope, I don't like where that's going. I'm taking it back. And that leads to an insecurity. At least a Christian is like, oh, did I really get saved? Well, yes, if you believed, you did, because that wasn't dependent upon your faithfulness. That was dependent upon His faithfulness. But you possibly ignored the warning, don't extinguish His Spirit's influence with disobedience. There's no Christians that are walking victorious in Christ that have a problem with assurance of their salvation. Because they're confident, because they've tasted and seen. I know they're not perfect, but He's perfect. And they don't get off course very far, and they don't take lightly changing course, because they stay pressing toward the mark, the prize of the high calling, which is in Christ Jesus our Lord, the way. Next point, it's not just the way, He's the truth. If He is the truth, then as a child of God, I am discerning, or I have discernment. It should not be that I don't have a clue what He thinks about things or what He wants. Now, you understand, maybe you just, hey, Pastor Mark, 2 points ago, I got settled that I'm in God's family. I accepted that gift. I'm still learning. I'm not talking about that. But if that's you and you're just now in the family of God, you now have the Spirit of truth indwelling you to learn of Him and begin learning. If you've been in Christ for a while, it's one of the few places in the New Testament where the Spirit of God through the Apostle Paul writes shame to the believer and said, at a time you should be teachers of what it is to follow Jesus Christ, you need somebody to come teach you the first things again. It's like I've gone to college for 8 years and I still don't know my colors. Speaking as a Christian. Or let me put it to you this way. Aaron and I have been married 25 years. If you came and asked me 10 things about Aaron, how do you think she'd want this? How do you think? I'm like, I have no idea. I have no idea. I have no idea. I have no idea. You'd be like, well, what have you been doing for 25 years? Because He is the truth, I can have discernment. I can know what is the truth. What is the truth applied? And I don't have to check the culture to find out. I don't have to check what we've progressed to as a society to find out. I can go to the same yesterday, today, and forever, King of Kings and Lord of Lords. Because He's the truth, I can discern. What does that mean? I can distinguish. I can understand. I can cut through emotions and feeling to fact. How? Because if I'm a child of God, He says, I'm enlightened by His Spirit. Ephesians chapter 1, verse number 18, the eyes of your understanding, speaking to believers in Jesus Christ, being enlightened that you may know what is the hope of His calling. What are the riches of the glory of His inheritance in the saints? Remember, we're heirs of God, children of God, joint heirs with Christ, that we may have understanding from His Spirit into who He is, the written testimony of Him, His Word. We have enlightenment. Our path is lit, a lamp to our feet, and a light to our path, because He is the truth. If I'm a child of God, I have discernment. I'm enlightened. I'm equipped against lies. Well, how am I going to know what's real? What's true? 1 John chapter 4, verse number 1, talking to the children of God and His family. Beloved, do not believe every spirit, but test the spirits, whether they are of God, because many false prophets have gone out into the world. Do you know the adversary Satan is called by God the father of lies? Newsflash, he's good at it. A good liar seems very believable. A good lie doesn't look like a lie. Well, how am I going to know what is true. You know, take the culture wars today. This crowd's saying Jesus would stand for this. But this crowd says the exact opposite. Saying, no, Jesus wouldn't stand for that. He'd stand for this. How can I know? Because he is the truth. I have, if I'm a child of God, enlightenment. I'm equipped against lies. I look at the truth and I follow what mirrors him. That's how I know. I've shared this before. The Secret Service, one of their jobs is to weed out counterfeit currency. Did you know in the Secret Service training, they don't spend any time showing them the great counterfeits of history? The Secret Service, their most trained and equipped agents working against counterfeit currency, never study or have been trained or shown what the counterfeit looks like. They are completely trained, completely fluent, completely knowledgeable in what the real one looks like, and they know it so well, they're able to spot the discrepancies of the fake ones. And that's what we are in Jesus Christ, to know truth. And if I know truth, I'll recognize the lie, even when it's wrapped in apparent truth principles. So I'm equipped against lies, since he's the truth, if I'm in Jesus Christ. And I'm equipped to have a life of peace from living and walking in truth, since he is the truth. What's that? The Bible talks about Jesus being the Prince of Peace. The Bible talks about peace that passes understanding. Here's when you know your peace comes from God. Here's what peace that passes understanding means. It means peace that doesn't make earthly sense. Have you ever known a Christian going through a very difficult time that has shared, and you can see it, they said that God is faithful because they have peace even through this difficulty? Nobody here has peace. Okay, we got to get back to point number one then. If he is the truth, and I'm enlightened, and I have discernment to know where he is and to follow in his steps, no matter what's going on, no matter whether it's a good day or a bad day, a happy season or a hard season, I have access to peace that's supernatural and quite demonstrably supernatural, because it does not come from my circumstances. It comes from my Father through the truth. Look at the 119th Psalm, verse 165. This is a man after God's own heart, King David, written at a time when he was a fugitive in his own nation, his own king trying to kill him. And what did he say? Great peace have those who love God's law, and nothing causes them to stumble. See, we do a great job of, amen, Jesus, you're the best, I'm going to follow you, and then we go out there and somebody cuts us off on Belmont, and it's usually Pastor Dan. No, I'm joking. Hardships come up, difficulties come up, and we stumble. Peace from the way protects us from that. Because Jesus is the truth, I can know if I'm walking in the truth. And then lastly, because he is the life, if I'm in Jesus Christ, because he is the life, I am spiritually alive. I am not defeated spiritually. The spiritual is eternal. The physical is temporal. Physically, I may be beaten down. Physically, I may be hurting. Physically, I may be in the dumpster. But spiritually, I have life if I'm in Jesus Christ. So the question to ask myself, if I'm saved today, if I have put my faith in what Christ has done for my salvation and secured me in his family, am I really living, or am I operating pretty much the way the world does without Christ? Good days are good, bad days are bad. It's so far less and below what we've been called to and enabled to and empowered to as a child of God. Am I truly living? Look at Ephesians 1, 18 and 19. Here's what God's will is for the children of God in this life, because he is the life. The eyes of your understanding being enlightened, that you may know what is the hope of his calling and are the riches of the glory of his inheritance in the saints, and what is the exceeding greatness of his power toward us who believe, according to the working of his mighty power. It's not because I just have the right personality or attitude that I can seem to be okay even though times are hard. It's his power. It's his spirit. And because he is the life, I have access to truly liberty and living no matter what's going on physically. No matter what's going on in my circumstance. Doesn't mean that I don't hurt, but the Bible says if I'm in Christ, I don't sorrow like those that have no hope. I still have my hope, the anchor of my soul, Jesus Christ. The Bible describes it in the book of Ephesians as the fruit of his spirit, love, joy, peace, patience, self-control. These are the things that are available because of who he is. And if I'm in Christ, it's who he is, it's what he offers, it's what I have. And if I do not on a daily basis have those fruits, I'm not really living to what I've been empowered to live as. So here's the motivational speech. We should be motivated to learn of him, believe him, obey him, submit to him, yield to him, follow him as Lord and Savior. And if we do, because he's the way, I won't be hesitant, confused, and changing my practices every other day, because I'll have direction and discernment. Because he's the truth, I'll be able to recognize lies, even though they're colored up really nice and truthful looking. I'll be able to not go for the wrong direction. I'll be able to stay on the way, the truth. Because he's the life, in spite of what's going on around me in this sin-cursed world, that sounds pretty nice, the fruit of the Spirit, doesn't it? Love, joy, peace, patience, self-control, in spite of my circumstances. I'm just going to have to really determine. No, all you got to do is determine is to learn of him, believe him, obey him, and follow him. It's all because of who he is. Because he is, I can. Do not walk out of here today as a follower of God and say, I could never do that. Too many things have been done to me. I've done too many things to other people. I can't. He can, he has. And he offers it to his children. Legal inheritance.
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9: With SRN News, I'm Michael Harrington in Washington. Reddit will join the S&P 500 this week, giving the wide-ranging online forum a boost in prestige and investments. The company will join the benchmark index as of Tuesday. The move comes weeks after Reddit posted strong financial results for the second quarter. That includes its highest-ever quarterly review. The company has been posting profits almost every quarter since it went public in 2024. Pope Leo will meet with survivors of clergy abuse during a four-day trip to France next month. It will include a visit to UNESCO headquarters, a meeting with French bishops and lords, and interreligious meetings in the border city of Metz. The Pope met with six abuse survivors during his recent trip to Spain, where the Catholic hierarchy has only recently begun reckoning with its legacy of abuse and cover-up after long dismissing the severity of the scandal. This is SRN News.
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10: This afternoon, expect a mix of clouds and sun with a passing shower or two, possibly accompanied by a rumble of thunder. It'll be humid with a high of 86. Tonight will be partly cloudy and humid with a low of 68. Tomorrow will bring partly sunny skies with a high of 81. I'm meteorologist Jason Katarina on AM 1160, Hope for Your Life.
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2: If the devil can get you busy with life, busy with sports, busy with social activities, if he can get you busy not saturating your mind with the Word of God, the next time he comes to harass you, he's not going to show up alone. And that is why we need to learn, how did Jesus take authority over Satan? Because in Luke 9:1, he said, I give you that authority.
1: When soldiers deploy into battle, even the slightest distraction could become deadly. Warriors have to be completely focused, anticipating and defending against all enemy attacks. Well, the same goes for Christians in spiritual battle. When Satan attacks, believers have to be poised to respond immediately and with authority. We thank you for listening to Leading the Way with Dr. Michael Youssef. Taking Authority. That's the title of his current series, looking at the example that Jesus gave as he responded to the attacks of Satan. So listen with me now as Dr. Michael Youssef begins today's Leading the Way.
2: I don't think that there is a doubt in anyone's mind that we are seeing the evil one beginning to unleash his most venomous attacks. We are seeing this globally. There's hardly a corner of the globe that has not been touched by threats and fears and devastations. Locally, where there's evils of drugs and pornography, unfaithfulness in marriage, and dishonesty in business, to mention just a few of the rampant spread of his venomous attack, even among those who belong to the Lord Jesus Christ. Some young and some old have surrendered to his vicious attack. And my primary concern in this series of three messages entitled Taking Authority is to show Christians, both old and young, how not to surrender to the confusion of the age and be defeated, but take authority over the enemy. But I want to tell you, right at the outset, 90% of the secret for victory is understanding that we are in a state of skirmishes in the war. Amen. And the reason I say skirmishes, because the absolute truth is that the battle has already been won on the cross. But we are in the skirmishes of war, of which the Apostle Paul said, we're not against our war, it's not against flesh and blood, but against the spiritual forces in the heavenly places. And that is the most important thing I could tell you. Just remember that we are in a constant state of skirmishes and war, that we do not have a peace treaty with the enemy of our soul, that we cannot let our God down, not for a moment, and once you get that, you got 90% of the way. And if I learned anything in the last 40 years of ministry, I learned this, that for most people, when they come under the enemy's attack, either they or the loved ones, they immediately want people to pray for them. They'll say, Michael, will you pray for me? I'm under attack of the devil and I'm under attack of the enemy, and I understand that. They go to everybody, even those who don't have a prayer, and ask them to pray. So far, so good. Then God comes and intervenes through his abundance of grace and mercy. He responds to the prayer of the righteous, and he intervenes and he delivers them from whatever it is they're going through. What should happen right at that moment of deliverance, once at that moment of victory, is that that person needs to take stock of their spiritual walk. They need to stop at that moment and ask very significant questions. Have I intentionally or unintentionally opened the door to the enemy to come in and harass me? What got me into this low spiritual state? What area in my life did I allow the evil one to come in and set up a stronghold in my life? And then, after asking these questions, the person should begin to put guards on their life so that they will not be spiritually vulnerable again in the next attack. And the next attack will come, make no mistake about it. And when the next attack comes, the difference between those who are victims and those who are victors are the ones who have taken stock of their spiritual life and they began to close and shut those doors in their life. Amen. But what happens, most often what happens, is a person says, oh, I dodged this bullet. And they go back into the spiritual slumber. They go back into the spiritual state of relaxation. They go back to the life as usual. They go back to letting their guards down. They go back to opening windows and doors in their lives for the enemies to come in and harass. Please hear me right. This is important because the next time that happens, the difference between the victor and the victim is who has kept the door open and who hasn't. Here's a fact. Every subsequent attack that comes in as a result of letting that window open or that door open, allowing the enemy to come in, it becomes doubly harder than the previous one. In fact, there's a principle the Lord Jesus Christ here teaches us. After he delivered a demon-possessed man in Matthew 12, 43, 44, and 45, and I'll give you the summary of it. The Lord Jesus is saying, when that evil spirit leaves, was a result of deliverance, as a result of prayer, as a result of repentance, a result of faith, whatever it is. And he's gone. He goes away, and then he keeps looking back at his old place. And if that place had not been filled by the Holy Spirit of God, being filled in moment by moment in life, if it's not filled by the Word of God saturating a mind and a heart, if that space stays empty, he comes back, but not alone. He brings seven more. Now, many Christians will come to Christ and they're saved. And they begin their Christian life their way, as if there are no spiritual warfare. And they try to live the Christian life by their strength. They try to overcome by their human effort. They say, I can do that. And then when they want to spiritualize it a little bit, they'll say, oh, through Christ who strengthens me. Kind of like an afterthought. Meanwhile, the demon that has left that place of harassment is constantly roaming around. Peter said that he is like a lion just roaming around all the time looking for something. He's forever going around looking, coming back, looking at his old space. He's like a virus. And they would hit, and they would hit hard. And they're looking for that window. They're looking for that opportunity. They're looking for you to just say, okay, come on in. And they move in with seven more. And you say to yourself, well, I've got to try really hard the next time. I've got to go to more counseling. I've got to join more groups. I've got to get more support groups. Wonderful as these things may be, and I'm not putting them down, they really are. But they will not give you the ultimate victory. Meanwhile, that miserable demon is watching. He's watching. And if that space is not filled moment by moment, day by day, by the power of the Holy Spirit and the Word of God, and he keeps looking back at that space that he had left, if that space is not filled, it's still void, still empty, they're still trying to do it in the flesh, you're not doing it in your own strength. Say, Michael, the guy's doing his best. Sure. That's the problem. That's the problem. Our best will never give us complete victory. And finally, that miserable rascal sends out an engraved invitation to seven others. And he says, this dirty, miserable rascal invites you to join him to come to this empty space because it's not been filled by the Holy Spirit of God on a daily basis. Now, I'm not talking about salvation now. I'm talking about harassment for the believers. And like hellbillies, they move in. Now, I wish I could tell you that I have never seen this or I've never experienced people who have done this. I wish I could say that, but I have too many times. Let me tell you, the worst aspect of religious legalism is always gets progressively worse from generation to generation. I thank God for all the programs that are designed to help people overcome the demons of addictions. And I am here to tell you on the authority of the Word of God that there is greater power, there is greater deliverer, there is a greater authority of all the harassing demons that there are. And His name is the Spirit of Jesus. If the devil can get you busy with life, busy with sports, busy with social activities, if he can get you busy not praying and not being continuously filled with the power of the Holy Spirit of God, if he can get you busy not saturating your mind with the Word of God, the next time he comes to harass you, he's not going to show up alone. And that is why we need to learn, how did Jesus take authority over Satan? Because in Luke 9:1, he said, I give you that authority. He has given us that authority. Let's look at how Jesus exercised his authority over Satan. Matthew 4:1-11. And we'll be going through this in the next two messages. I want to tell you something about those three temptations that Satan came and tempted the Lord Jesus with. Those three temptations, they summarize and codify all temptations that you and I have ever experienced. All they come under the three categories. If you examine whatever temptation that is nipping at your heel, and you go down and you're going to discover it's going to be one of those three categories. It comes under one of those three headings: either pleasure, popularity, or power. Think of one. Pick one. And you'll find it comes under one of those three categories. And that is why we need to learn how Jesus took authority over the enemy and defeated him, so that we must do the same. The first temptation of pleasure comes right at the very end of his fast. We don't know. It could be minutes. It could be moments. Could be hours. 40 days he's been fasting. What was Jesus fasting and praying about? Obviously, he was doing this fast in obedience to the Father. He did everything in obedience to the Father. But the question must have been, should I do it my way or my Father's way? You see him struggling with that same question 3+ years later in the Garden of Gethsemane. My will, your will. Should I follow the Father's plan, or should I find some shortcut? Should I glorify my Father alone or me? Should I continue to place the Father's business ahead of mine? Should I serve the Father's purpose or mine? Beloved, listen to me. You and I face this temptation every single day. Every single day we face that temptation. And there's one thing you've got to understand about the devil. He is never crass. Amen. He's never crass. He's a very subtle manipulator. He chooses his time very, very carefully. And he aims his arrows very thoughtfully. Yes. Because he doesn't want to miss. Sometimes he uses people. Yeah. Other times he attacks our mind. Above all, he plays on the victim's mentality. As soon as you start saying, poor me, watch out. He loves that. He's going to come in and play. To a spouse, he would come and say, oh, you are not loved by your spouse the way you should be loved. Your spouse is not fulfilling you as you should be fulfilled. Very sympathetic, you see. Your spouse is not really meeting your needs as your spouse should be meeting your needs. Poor you. He got you. If you listen and you fall, the next step, he attacks your marriage. For kids, he would say, your parents don't understand you the way you need to be understood. All of your friends are having fun and you are missing out. What kind of parents, or even God, who does not understand that you really need some harmless fun in your life? And then he gets you hooked on pornography, gets you hooked on substance abuse, and he gets you become addicted. And he tells you all is part of growing up. When you listen and you fall, wham! He's bringing seven with him to harass you. We'll come to a person who wants to be a genuine steward and will come to you and say, yeah, you have so many needs. God doesn't really need your money. You've got better things to do with your money than give it to God. So you go along with that lie and that deception. And before you know it, your finances are attacked. And they say, oh, I'm under attack. When he came to Jesus after almost is a very significant word. almost 40 days are over, fasting and praying to tempt him. He was tempting him to take shortcuts. Shortcuts. Why wait just those few more minutes or forever, however the time was? Do it now. Just go ahead and call upon these stones to turn into bread. And you'll be able, you can do it, can't you? You're the Son of God, aren't you? Manifest your power. Use your power to serve yourself. What's the devil doing? Listen to me very carefully, please. The devil is trying to put a wedge between God the Father and God the Son. That's what he's trying to do. He's trying to put a wedge. You say, why? In order that he may create two gods, not one. Remember this. Tuck it in your brain. Don't forget it. Divisions and dissension and strife are always the devil's work. Always. Whether he uses envy and hatred or whatever, he uses whatever it is to create all that. And the sooner you wake up to that, the sooner you spare yourself a whole lot of grief. Why is the devil trying to put a wedge between God the Father and God the Son? He's trying to get Jesus to do what he himself did long time ago. When he rebelled against God in the courts of heaven, and God had to throw him and a third of the angelic being out of heaven. By appealing to Jesus, this desire for food to fill his physical hunger, he wanted him to fall in the same trap that he himself committed. Beloved, listen to me. Whenever you are offered shortcuts, whether it be in the business, whether it be in your work, whether it be in your finances, or whether your marriage, whatever your family relationship, whatever school work, you should know exactly where it's coming from. He always gives you shortcuts. Jesus said, my food is doing the will of the Father who sent me to accomplish his work. And Satan didn't like that. He wanted to create that division. Had Satan succeeded in getting Jesus to place his physical needs above the Father's will, the whole plan of redemption would have been thwarted. Think about that. After all, Jesus could have done that, right? I mean, he could have done it. He actually could have clicked his finger and the stones would have become hot bread. Easy. But listen, because you can do something doesn't mean that you should do it. I remember back in the days when Bill Clinton was doing whatever he's doing and messing around. And I remember all these experts were coming on television and, you know, why is he doing this and why is this and why is that? I remember a big name psychiatrist, he said, it's very simple. He did this because he could. It's because he could. Yeah. We could do a whole lot of things that we absolutely should not do because of the horrible consequences. Thank God Jesus taught us how to take authority when we are tempted and when Satan tried to set the traps for us. He has taught us how to take authority to do that which we can do but must never do. How did Jesus exercise authority over Satan? This is important. Listen carefully. First, by trusting the Father and obeying the Father no matter what. And in chapter 4 of Matthew, you see it repeated three times. It is written, it is written, it is written. And here he said, Deuteronomy 8:3, it is written, man shall not live by bread alone, but by every word that comes out of the mouth of God. From his boyhood, Jesus knew the word of God. He saturated his mind with the word of God. At the age of 12, he was found teaching men four times his age the word of God. And you can get a guaranteed victory every time you are tempted when you take the sword of the word of God and you wave it at the devil's face. Jesus memorized the word, he quoted the word, he reflected on the word, he upheld the authority of the word. Jesus defended the truth of the word of God. Why? Because he knew there is power in the word of God. No wonder most preachers today do not believe the truth of the word of God. Certainly they do not live under its authority. They undermine its truth. Beloved, the average Christian home has so many Bibles, and we have spent very little time studying it, reading it. Let it correct us, rebuke us, strengthen us, empower us. So I want to tell you, beloved parents and grandparents, our children win or lose the spiritual battle by watching us with that sword, the Word of God, and how we use that sword to win. Unless the Word is deeply entrenched in us, sooner or later, we're going to find ourselves as victims and not victors. Spurgeon said, "The Bible that is falling apart usually belongs to someone who's not." Jesus' authority was God's Word, and so must be ours. What is Jesus saying to the devil in response to this first temptation? He was saying to him, "Satan, I believe my Father's word. Satan, I fully trust in my Father's promises. Satan, I am guided by my Father's words. Satan, I will obey my Father's word above my desire, even my desperate need." What did Jesus mean? That man shall not live by bread alone, but by every word that comes out of his mouth. Here's what he meant. Listen carefully. He is saying that the Word of God will feed my soul when I'm hungry, that the Word of God will sustain me when I'm faint, that the Word of God will lift me up when I'm down, that the Word of God will give me power to say no to temptation, that the Word of God will give me strength to stand alone if I have to, that the Word of God will carry me when no one else can, that the Word of God will satisfy my deepest longing and desire. Amen. Four ministers who were discussing which one of the Bible translation that is really best, their favorite. And the first one said, "My favorite is King James Version because of its poetic Old English. I love that." The second person said, "I love the Living Bible for its relevance." And the third one said, "I really like the New American Standard Translation because it's accurate." And the fourth one was silent for a moment. And then he said, "The best translation, the best paraphrased edition, is my dad's. He lived it and fed upon it and experienced its power. He is the most powerful translation." Beloved, the way you and I and our children will be able to take authority over Satan is by unleashing the Word of God in our lives. It's the only way. It's Jesus' way.
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7: In 1783, the Revolutionary War was nearly over, but America's future remained uncertain. Officers in the Continental Army were angry. Congress had failed to provide promised pay, and some considered using the Army's power to force the government's hand. George Washington understood their frustration, but he also knew the liberty they had fought to win could be destroyed by the very army that secured it. Washington confronted his officers and urged them to choose honor, patience, and loyalty to the Republic over rebellion. He could have used their anger to increase his own power. Instead, he used his influence to restrain it. Power asks what it can take. Character asks what duty requires. Washington's lesson still stands. Freedom survives when leaders place principle above ambition and remain faithful to God, country, and the people they serve.
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9: It's not the messenger, it's the message that saves people. The Savior, Jesus Christ, is not us. It's like you pour water into a vessel, and when people drink water out of the vessel, are they tasting the vessel? They're not supposed to. Never they should taste the vessel. The vessel has to be clean. They should taste Jesus Christ, not you or me.

0: Welcome to Somebody Loves You Radio, the Bible teaching ministry of Roel Reese in Diamond Bar, California. We are continuing our study of 1 Corinthians with encouragement to boldly share the good news of the gospel. Some people may reject your testimony, while others will be drawn to Jesus through you. But ultimately, the Lord Himself is the one who changes hearts. It can be freeing to know that we don't need to feel pressure to convince anyone to come to Christ. Here is Roel Reese in 1 Corinthians chapter 15.
1: He says in verse 1, "Now moreover, brethren," after he spoke to us in 12, 13, and 14, the gifts of the Holy Spirit, he says, "Now moreover, brethren, I, Paul, declare to you the good news." Notice, "the good news which I preach to you, which also you receive, and in which you stand." Three things he wants to remind them. Number one, I preach to you, you received it, and now you're standing on it. Three things that we do with the gospel. The gospel, first of all, is preached, and then it is received, and then it is standing upon the word of God. I love the way when you're preaching the gospel and you have a bunch of non-believers, because it's a good challenge to non-believers to stand before them and to be able to give them the truth of God, how some will respond to rejection, but the others, as they're touched by the Holy Spirit, it is amazing how they break down and humble themselves before the presence of God. There's always those two camps, non-believer and then the believer, those that doubt and those that believe. And so Paul wants to make sure that we understand as Christians that the gospel is the good news. And it is always preached, it is always not only received, sometimes rejected, but at the same time, we stand upon the gospel of Jesus Christ. And then secondly, look what he says in verse 2. "By which," the gospel, "also you are saved, if you hold fast to that word which I preach to you, unless you have believed in vain." Notice that here, he makes a very important statement here. He's talking about the gospel of Jesus Christ, how the gospel saves people. And then after he talks about salvation, he says, "If you hold fast to that word which I preach to you, unless you have believed without a cause or without success," in the Greek. Without a cause or success. And think of how many people, like Paul says here, that not only come to hear the word of God, but they don't hold it fast when it's preached to them. And they don't really believe in the gospel of Jesus Christ. And yet at the same time, I think of how many that really do believe in the gospel of Jesus Christ, and you see a transformation, you see a change in their hearts and in their lives as the word of God settles in their hearts and they completely become a different person. Verse 3, "For I, Paul, deliver to you, first of all, that which I also received." Now, in other words, you can't deliver it unless it's been given to you first. If you accept it, then you can give it out. And think of how many people reject it when it is given to them. Totally reject it. "I don't want to hear that." And sometimes they get very nasty when you're trying to tell them about the gospel of Jesus Christ. And yet I've learned over the years, you can't take the gospel and shove it down somebody's throat. It has to be the work of the Holy Spirit for people to come to salvation and to know the truth about God. They have to be hungry. They have to really be open. And if they're not hungry and they're not open, then you're wasting your time sharing with people. The Holy Spirit will show you that. And so whenever you talk to people, they become argumentative. That's cool. But don't argue with them. Don't try to convert them. That is the power of the Holy Spirit, the only one that can do that. You can become frustrated. You can become really hurt. And at the same time, you can get mad at people. So it's really important for me that when I share with someone, I want to look at their attitude. If they're open, then I'll share my heart with them. But if they're not really open and they're resistant, they don't want to hear it, then I won't even talk to them. I just walk away and say, "Hey, God bless you. I won't see you again." They want to be open and they want to be hungry. Then you can really share the gospel in full scripture with them. Look at verse 3 again. For I delivered to you, first of all, that which I also received, that Christ died for our sins according to the scriptures. Notice what Paul is doing. We don't have the New Testament yet, okay? He's referring back to the Old Testament. He's always pointing to the scriptures. You always have to refer to the scriptures. The Bible teaches this. The Bible says this. Now, what Paul's talking about here, he's talking about Psalm 16:10, Isaiah 53:8-10. He's talking about Psalm 22 concerning the actual crucifixion of Jesus Christ in Psalm 22. 750 years before Christ was crucified, David wrote in Psalm 22 about his crucifixion. And then how about Isaiah 750 years before? In Isaiah chapter 52 verse 11 through chapter 53, you have not only the actual abuse and beatings of Jesus Christ and the crucifixion of Jesus Christ, and yet it was written 750 years before it ever happened. The scriptures, the word of God, the world cannot see that. The world can't do that. It is only by divine appointment that God through his word can only do that, because of the anointing of the Holy Spirit and the sacredness of God's word, the holy scriptures. Then he says this, verse 4, and that he, Jesus, was buried and that he rose again on the third day. Notice again, according to what? According to the scriptures. Psalm 22. Genesis 22, Isaiah 53, the Old Testament again. And then verse 5, and that he, Jesus, was seen by Peter, Cephas, then by the 12, and after that he was seen by over 500 Christians at one time, of whom the greater part remain to the present time, but some already have died. So there's all these witnesses that after Jesus was killed, they saw him at the resurrection. Remember when Jesus on the cross and he actually died and told the Spirit to depart? Then they took him down and they buried him. 3 days later, after he went to hell and set the captives free, he comes back and he's in the grave and he resurrects after 3 days. He walks out of the tomb. And then for 40 days, he went and met with the disciples and he showed them his print hands, the actual nails prints in his hands, his feet and the side. He ate with them, he fellowshed with them, and he taught them the word of God. And then after 40 days, he went up to the Mount of Olives and he ascended to heaven in a cloud. And then he told them that he would come again in the same way that he departed. It must have been a trip for the disciples to see him in resurrection body. Remember when Peter was in the mountain and Jesus was transformed into the future? When he said, let's build 3 tabernacles, one for you, one for Elijah, and one for Moses. And then the Lord rebuked him. And you think how now Jesus, in the resurrection body that he possessed, that he could go through buildings and at the same time they could touch him and he could eat and drink with them. We really don't understand the heavenly body. It's something that is a mystery to us. And yet each one of us individually, when we die, we open our mouth and then the spirit that's in us comes out of our body and the body becomes an empty shell. And our spirit goes to be with the Lord or it goes to hell. And the angels are always at your presence to take you to heaven or to take you to hell. You can read that in the Gospel of Luke, chapter 16, verse 19, all the way down. So it's really for me to understand the scriptures that he's talking about. Verse 15 again. And that he says again that he was seen by 500 brethren at once, of whom the greatest part remains into the present time, but the others have died. Verse 7, and after that he was seen, notice, by James, and then by all the apostles. So every one of them got to see him. And then verse 8, I love this. And then last of all, notice Paul didn't put himself first. And last of all, he was seen by me, Paul, also. And notice, as by one, there was burned out of due time. Paul reminds them that God got a hold of his life, and he felt like he was one born out of due season. Because when he first got saved, the apostles didn't accept Paul. They didn't trust him. And it's so cool that he took Judas's place. He became the 12th apostle. When Judas committed suicide, then Paul, on his way to persecuting Christians in the book of Acts chapter 8, he's on his way to Damascus, and the Lord appears to him, and he knocks him down, and he says, "Saul, Saul, why are you persecuting me?" And he said, "Is that you, O Lord, Jesus?" And at that particular moment, the Lord blinded him and converted Paul, and he went back into the city of Damascus as he was going to persecute Christians. And he was there for 3 days, totally blind. He couldn't see. And the Lord went to Ananias, there in the city of Damascus. And he said, "Ananias, I want you to go, and I want you to lay hands on this fellow. His name is Paul, that I just converted, and put your hands on him so that he may see again." And Ananias said this, "Man, I'm not going, Lord. Haven't you heard about this guy? He's killing Christians." He says, "Don't worry about it. I already got him." So he went over, laid hands on Paul, and Paul's scales fell off and was baptized with the Holy Spirit, and Paul was never the same again.
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1: "Then, for I am the least of all the apostles," notice that, the humility of Paul, self-denial, "whom I am not worthy to be called an apostle because I persecuted the church of God." Notice that. I was a persecutor of the church of Jesus Christ. Acts 22:4, 1 Timothy 1:15-16, 2 Corinthians 4:5. He constantly was killing Christians and putting them in jail. And yet Paul here, so humble in sharing his testimony. Verse 10, "But by the grace of God, I am what I am." I love it. Paul doesn't boast and put himself on a pedestal. He says the whole thing, the bottom line, it was by the grace of God that I was saved, just like us. It's by the grace of God. Not because we were great, but we were sinners. And God came and touched each one of us individually when we repented, and by faith, we asked him to come into our hearts and lives. And what did he do? He transforms us. That's why Paul says in 2 Corinthians 5:17, "Therefore, if any man is in Christ Jesus, all things become brand new. All things pass away, and all things become brand new." That's what a Christian is like. Then he says again, "But by the grace of God, I am what I am, and his grace toward me was not in vain." Notice, God's grace is not in vain. "But I labored more abundantly than you all. Yet not I," but check this out, "it was the grace of God which was with me." I love it. The grace of God is what motivates me. The grace of God is what maintains me. The grace of God is the gift of God. I can't boast about it. Apart from the grace of God, man, I would be dust. I would be lost completely and fully. The unmerited favor that God gives to each one of us individually when we submit and surrender our lives to him fully and completely, then the grace of God will start working in your lives. Verse 11. "Therefore," what I just told you, he goes back to the past. He says, "whether it was I or they, so we preach, and so you have come to believe." Notice that. That's his final analysis. It was the gospel of Jesus Christ. It was not the messenger. Understand this. It's not you. It's not me. It's not the messenger. It's the message that saves people. The Savior, Jesus Christ, it's not us. The message that we deliver. It's like you pour water into a vessel, and when people drink water out of the vessel, are they tasting the vessel? They're not supposed to. never they should taste the vessel. The vessel has to be clean. They should taste Jesus Christ, not you or me. Very important. So Paul here brings out some real truth to us. Verse 12. Now, if Christ is preached that he has been raised from the dead, how is it, dude, that some people are saying that there is no resurrection from the dead? So in Corinth, you had these Greeks, and even in the Corinthian church, people that did not believe in the resurrection. There were false teachers in Corinth. They were trying to deceive the people. They were trying to discourage them. It was a logical argument. And then at the same time, here is Paul trying to be a shepherd. And then on the other side, there were those that were trying to destroy the foundation of the resurrection in the life of young believers that had come to Jesus Christ. Not those that were mature. They always go, false prophets, false teachers, always goes to those new Christians. Those that are babies in Christ. And they try to discourage them, and they try to brainwash them, and they try to take them away from the truth of Jesus Christ. But it's the Holy Spirit that seals us, our hearts and our minds. And as you become a student of God's word and you begin to study God's word, then you can stand on the foundation, which is Jesus Christ, and you can give an answer to those that are questioning your faith as you give them the word of God. So then he says in verse 13, but if there is no resurrection of the dead, then Christ is not risen. Notice that. To deny the bodily resurrection, notice, in principle, is to deny the resurrection of Jesus Christ. If we don't rise, then Christ never rose from the dead. And then let's eat and drink and do whatever we want to do, because there's no life after death. This is it. So enjoy it now. So Paul's going to really deal with these Gnostics and these guys that didn't believe in the resurrection. He says again in verse 13, but if there is no resurrection of the dead, then Christ is not risen. And if Christ is not risen from the dead, then our preaching is empty and your faith is also empty. Wow. He says, forget about Christianity. Christianity is built upon the resurrection. You see, and the resurrection of Jesus Christ. Without the resurrection, there's no Christianity. So here he brings out this powerful defense. Again, he says, and if Christ is not risen from the dead, then our preaching is empty and your faith is totally empty. Verse 15, yes. And we are found false witnesses of God. So then people can say you guys are false teachers, false prophets. Because the reason we have testified of God that he raised up Jesus Christ, whom he did not raise up. In fact, if the dead did not rise. So he says, people will come to you and say, you're a liar because you said that Christ had risen from the dead. But if it's not true, then you're lying and you're deceiving people. And then verse 16, for if the dead do not rise, then Christ is not risen. And if Christ is not risen, then your faith is empty. Notice that, empty. And you are what? Still in your sins. Wow. Still in your sins. Can you imagine how many people struggle with that? What is the first thing that Satan does to new believers? He condemns them. You know how many people I've talked to when they're new believers? They'll come and say, I think I committed the unpardonable sin. Really? How did you do that? Well, I just came to Christ and I slipped and I fell the other day and I sinned against God. And what does the devil do? Immediately he comes and says, you call yourself a Christian? Man, you totally have gone against what Christ has taught. And they get this in their minds. And yet, the one that commits the blasphemy against the Holy Spirit is a person that would never be in church, never would be convicted, but he would be totally lost, fully out in the world, and never ever would come to Jesus Christ ever again. But here he wants to make sure that we understand that if Christ is not risen from the dead, then we are still empty and dead in our sins. Then God has not forgiven us. We're on our way to hell. There's no redemption for our sins. Verse 18, then also those who have died in Christ have perished. So all of our loved ones, our friends, the prophets from the past, Abraham and all of them, it was just a delusion. It was a lie, and they're all gone, and it is not true. They've all perished fully and completely, and we also will perish if Christ did not die and rise again from the dead. Verse 19, and if in this life only we have hope in Christ, then we of all men are most miserable. Notice that, how sad it would be. Notice, if this is only what we had, but we have Christ and we have his word. Now verse 20 to 28, he says in verse 20, he says, but now Christ is risen from the dead and has become the first fruits of those who have died. Now remember, those in the Old Testament, they died and they were in Abraham's bosom. When Christ died on the cross, do you notice what I'm saying? When Christ died on the cross, what happened? Those that were in hell, taken out, remember Abraham's bosom, and they were taken to heaven. From the time that Jesus died on the cross and resurrected, from that point, not the Old Testament, from that point in the New Testament, until Christ comes again, every person that died, the moment they died, immediately, instead of going to Abraham's bosom, immediately went to heaven. Immediately. So look what he's saying here. This is pretty interesting. Verse 21, for since by men came death, by men also came the resurrection of the dead. Notice that. It was only by men that death came. Why? Because first Adam sinned. Sin entered the world through Adam and Eve, and the whole human race became what? Infected by sin. That's why everybody dies. And it's so cool how Paul brings out from the old past to the present. Look what else he says. For as in Adam all died, but even so now in Christ all shall be made alive. Isn't that cool? Through the resurrection of Jesus Christ. But each one in his own order. Notice what he's going to say. Christ is the first fruits, and after those who are in Christ Jesus at his coming. Then comes the end when he delivers the kingdom of God the Father, and when he puts an end to all rule and all authority and power. And then he says, for he must reign until he has put all his enemies under his feet. Notice that. Rebellion, enmity has to be put down. Satan will be cast into the lake of fire.
0: We hope today's lesson has filled you with a fresh sense of urgency to share the gospel with those who don't yet know Jesus, pointing them to his all-sufficient death on the cross for our sins. 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
9: With SRN News, I'm Michael Harrington in Washington. Reddit will join the S&P 500 this week, giving the wide-ranging online forum a boost in prestige and investments. The company will join the benchmark index as of Tuesday. The move comes weeks after Reddit posted strong financial results for the second quarter. That includes its highest-ever quarterly review. The company has been posting profits almost every quarter since it went public in 2024. Pope Leo will meet with survivors of clergy abuse during a four-day trip to France next month that will include a visit to UNESCO headquarters, a meeting with the French bishops and lords, and interreligious meetings in the border city of Metz. The Pope met with six abuse survivors during his recent trip to Spain, where the Catholic hierarchy has only recently begun reckoning with its legacy of abuse and cover-up after long dismissing the severity of the scandal. This is SRN News.
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10: This afternoon, expect a mix of clouds and sun with a passing shower or two, possibly accompanied by a rumble of thunder. It'll be humid with a high of 86. Tonight will be partly cloudy and humid with a low of 68. Tomorrow will bring partly sunny skies with a high of 81. I'm meteorologist Jason Caterina on AM 1160. Hope for your life.
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13: In 1783, the Revolutionary War was nearly over, but America's future remained uncertain. Officers in the Continental Army were angry. Congress had failed to provide promised pay, and some considered using the Army's power to force the government's hand. George Washington understood their frustration, but he also knew the liberty they had fought to win could be destroyed by the very army that secured it. Washington confronted his officers and urged them to choose honor, patience, and loyalty to the Republic over rebellion. He could have used their anger to increase his own power. Instead, he used his influence to restrain it. Power asks what it can take. Character asks what duty requires. Washington's lesson still stands. Freedom survives when leaders place principle above ambition and remain faithful to God, country, and the people they serve.

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5: And it is that final great world leader and his assistant who will play a role in his ascent to power that is the focus of our chapter in Revelation today. 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
6: 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You know, at this very moment, evil forces are working behind the scenes to bring about total destruction. And in the final years of Earth's history, Satan will receive some additional help from two key individuals. Today on Pathway to Victory, Dr. Robert Jeffress explains who the Antichrist and the false prophet are and what they'll be doing during the tribulation. But first, let's take a moment to hear some important ministry updates.
4: Thanks, David, and welcome again to Pathway to Victory as we continue our study in the book of Revelation called Final Conquest. Revelation is one of the most fascinating books in the Bible, but sometimes it's not easy to follow. Well, as we venture deeper into John's revelation, I'm pleased to offer two significant resources. Each one is designed to help you understand the sensational imagery in Revelation. The first is a booklet I've written called The Major Characters of the End Times. Don't be embarrassed if you don't know the difference between the Antichrist, Satan, and the false prophet. In my booklet, I'll give you a clear description of each one and the role they play. And a copy is my gift to you, simply for going online to ptv.org. The second resource is a comprehensive book I've written for you. Final Conquest contains a deep dive into the mysteries of John's revelation. But most important, it describes the glorious unveiling of the person of Jesus Christ. And I'm pleased to send you a copy of Final Conquest when you give a generous gift to support the ministry of Pathway to Victory. We'll say more about these two resources later on, so be ready to jot down our contact information at the end of the program. Right now, let's give our complete attention to Revelation chapter 13. I titled today's message, The Diabolical Duo.
5: In his novel, The Brothers Karamazov, Russian writer Fyodor Dostoevsky has a character called the Grand Inquisitor, who makes the argument that given a choice between freedom and security, most people will choose security. You know, that's a debate we're having, by the way, in our country right now. Where is the balance between freedom and security? In the past, tyrants like Adolf Hitler, Stalin, Ho Chi Minh have all used the promise of security to their people to accumulate great power and become the dictators that they were. And the Bible teaches that in the final 7 years of Earth's history, there will be another dictator who will rise to power, not by force, but by people willingly saying, we will give up our freedom in order to free you to promise us security. And it is that final great world leader and his assistant who will play a role in his ascent to power that is the focus of our chapter in Revelation today. If you have your Bibles, I want you to turn to Revelation chapter 13 as we look at the diabolical duo. Revelation chapter 13. The last time in chapter 12, we looked at the dragon, Satan, and the role that he plays in the great tribulation. And now in chapter 13, we look at the other two members of that unholy trinity, the Antichrist and the false prophet. Let's first of all look at the beast who comes out of the sea, the Antichrist. And before we look at the text, let me just make three observations about the Antichrist that might dispel some common misconceptions you have about him. First of all, in fact, he will be accepted by the mass of people, not rejected. Secondly, he will be attractive, not repulsive. And thirdly, he will be extraordinary, not ordinary. He will be unlike any leader this world has ever seen. Someone has written about the Antichrist, everything about him will be extraordinary. He will possess the eloquence of Abraham Lincoln, the charm of John F. Kennedy, the wit of Winston Churchill, the military genius of Napoleon, the vision of Martin Luther King Jr., and the intelligence of Albert Einstein. Now, with that introduction, let's look at the Antichrist, his characteristics mentioned in verses 1-4. And the dragon stood on the sand of the seashore. Remember the dragon, Satan. And then I saw a beast coming out of the sea, having 10 horns and 7 heads. And on his horns were 10 diadems, and on his heads were blasphemous names. And the beast which I saw was like a leopard, and his feet were like those of a bear, and his mouth like the mouth of a lion. And the dragon gave him his power and his throne and great authority. I saw one of his heads, as if it had been slain, and his fatal wound was healed. And the whole earth was amazed and followed after the beast. They worshiped the dragon, Satan, because he gave his authority to the beast, the Antichrist. And they worshiped the beast, saying, "Who is like the beast? And who is able to wage war with him?" Will you notice the four characteristics John mentions of this Antichrist? First of all, he is empowered by Satan. The picture is the dragon. Satan is standing on the seashore, looking out over the sea. And just like a magician waving his hand over a hat and then pulling out a rabbit, you find Satan, in a sense, waving his hand over the sea, and out of it comes this horrible beast, the Antichrist. He is empowered by Satan. Secondly, he will be a Gentile. He'll be a Gentile. How do we know that? The sea in Scripture always represents the Gentile nations. In Daniel 7, Daniel talks about the sea of humanity, and out of the sea came 4 Gentile nations, Babylon, Medo-Persia, Greece, and Rome. He will be a Gentile. Thirdly, he will be a powerful ruler. He's described as having 10 horns. Horns were always symbols of strength in the Bible. And these 10 horns represent most probably the 10 final world nations over which the Antichrist will preside, and he will amalgamate them into 1 world empire under his reign. The 7 heads, what are we to make of that? That represents all of the worldwide empires in history from John's perspective. In verse 10 of Revelation 17, John talks about 5 world kingdoms that have already occurred and passed: Egypt, Assyria, Babylon, Medo-Persia, Greece. 5 have already passed. And then John says 1 is currently, that is Rome. And then he says, but 1 is yet to come. That kingdom that is yet to come is the revived Roman Empire, the 10-nation confederacy over which the Antichrist will preside. He is powerful. Notice here also, the Antichrist possesses the qualities of three fierce animals. He has the swiftness and agility of a leopard, the brutality and cunning of a bear, and the strength and majesty of the lion. What are his activities? What will he do here on earth? I want you to notice three activities verses 5-8 describe. There was given to him, that is the Antichrist, a mouth speaking arrogant words and blasphemies, and authority to act for 42 months. How long is that? 3.5 years was given to him. And he opened his mouth in blasphemies against God to blaspheme his name and his tabernacle, that is, to those who dwell in heaven. And it was given to him to make war with the saints and to overcome them. Verse 8, all who dwell on the earth will worship him, everyone whose name was not written from the foundation of the world in the book of life of the Lamb who has been slain. Notice his three activities. First of all, the Antichrist will not be fearful to blaspheme the name of God. He will claim to be God himself, and he will say horrible things about the true God. Secondly, he will attack God's people. And third, the Antichrist will attract the worship of many. Now that is the Antichrist. But beginning in verse 11, John describes the third person of this satanic trinity who will assist the Antichrist in his rise to power. We call him the beast out of the earth, or the false prophet. Look at his characteristics, three of them, all in one verse, verse 11. Then I saw another beast coming up out of the earth, and he had two horns like a lamb, and he spoke as a dragon. First of all, John says, this false prophet comes out of the earth. What John is suggesting here is this false prophet is not quite as fearsome as the Antichrist is. He comes out of the earth. Secondly, he has less power than Antichrist. The Antichrist had 10 horns. This false prophet has two horns, two symbols of power. He has less power than the Antichrist. Thirdly, he speaks deceptively. He has two horns like a lamb. A lamb is warm and fuzzy and cuddly. Everybody likes a lamb. He will have that appearance to people. He will speak very smoothly in an appealing way and therefore attract many people to follow him and therefore follow the Antichrist. He's like a lamb, but make no mistake about it, he speaks like the dragon. He speaks for Satan himself, which is why he is called the false prophet in Revelation 16:13. Everything he says is a lie. How does he assist the Antichrist? When you put this chapter together with the other chapters we're going to study in the future, it may look something like this. At the beginning of the 7 years of tribulation, as the Antichrist ascends to power, the false prophet is a primarily religious figure who presides over an apostate church. Revelation 17 calls that apostate church the whore of Babylon. Pretty descriptive, isn't it? We'll talk about that when we get to Revelation 17. However, halfway through the 7 years, when the Antichrist plants himself in the temple in Jerusalem and breaks his peace covenant with Israel, at this point, this false church is destroyed by the Antichrist himself. He decides he doesn't need this false religion. And the false prophet, instead of being the head of the church, now moves over into the political realm for the final 3.5 years of Earth's history. What are the activities of the false prophet? What will he do? Look at verses 12-18. He exercises all the authority of the first beast in his presence, and he makes the earth and those who dwell in it to worship the first beast, whose fatal wound was healed. He performs great signs so that he even makes fire come down out of heaven to the earth in the presence of men. And he deceives those who dwell on the earth because of the signs which it was given to him to perform in the presence of the beast, telling those who dwell on the earth to make an image to the beast who had the wound of the sword and has come to life. And it was given to him to give breath to the image of the beast, the Antichrist, so that the image of the beast would even speak and cause as many who does not worship the image of the beast to be killed. And he causes all, the small and the great and the rich and the poor and the free men and the slaves, to be given a mark on the right hand or on their forehead. And he provides that no one will be able to buy or to sell except the one who has the mark, either the name of the beast or the number of his name. Here is wisdom. Let him who has understanding calculate the number of the beast, for the number is that of a man, and his number is 666. I want you to notice the activities of this false prophet. First of all, he will induce people to follow after the Antichrist. Secondly, he will be able to perform miraculous signs. But perhaps the greatest sign he will be able to perform is this. He will order that an image be made of the beast and placed in the temple in Jerusalem. And the beast will appear to come to life and be able to speak and be able to actually give orders to kill those who do not worship the beast. Whoever refuses to worship the beast during this period of time will be killed. The third activity of the false prophet will be this. He will restrict commerce to those who do not worship the Antichrist. Look at verse 16. And he causes all, the small, the great, the rich and the poor and the free men and the slaves, to be given a mark on their right hand or on their forehead. And again, the word all doesn't mean every human being alive. Some will refuse to take the mark of the beast. But by all, he's simply saying all classes of humanity, the rich, the poor, the free, and the slaves, all classes will be given a mark on the right hand or on their forehead. And he will provide that no one will be able to buy or to sell except the one who has the mark, either the name of the beast or the number of his name. In order to be able to buy necessities for yourself, your family, gas for your car, electricity for your home, food for you and your family, you'll have to have this mark, either on your hand or on your forehead. Now, you've read or heard countless speculations about how that's going to happen. A microchip, some other way to identify that you are a legitimate purchaser. If you did not worship the beast, you had no ability to buy food for yourself or for your loved ones. My friend Erwin Lutzer writes about this choice between security and freedom. He says, after the fall of the Berlin Wall, a cartoon appeared in a Russian newspaper picturing a fork in the road. On one path was labeled freedom. The other path was labeled sausage. As we might guess, the path to freedom had few takers. The path to sausage was crowded with footprints. When given a choice, most people probably will choose bread and sausage above the free market and individual liberties. The Bible says that in these final 7 years, those who are alive will have a choice to make. One choice is to refuse the mark of the beast, to experience the horror of starvation. That's one thing. But can you imagine watching your children, your grandchildren, starve to death because you're not able to provide food for them? One option will be to worship Christ and refuse to take the mark of the beast. The other choice is to take the mark of the beast and experience the wrath of the Lamb for all eternity. Amazingly, most people will choose to take the mark of the beast to fill their stomachs rather than care for their eternal souls. Verse 18, John says, here is wisdom. Let him who has understanding calculate the number of the beast, for the number is that of a man, and the number is 666. From the last part of verse 17 in this verse, we see there is a relationship between the name of the beast written out in Greek And the number 666, six is the number of a man. It always falls short of God's perfection, the number of seven. Somehow, the name of the beast and the number 666 are interrelated. And in these final 7 years of Earth's history, those who have wisdom will be able to identify who the beast is by his name and the number 666. Now, there's been all kind of speculation through the years about who this Antichrist is using some elaborate system of the number 666. People have identified Stalin, Hitler, Henry Kissinger, and so many others as the Antichrist. That's a fool's game to try to do that. I like what the late preacher J. Vernon McGee said. He said, "I would suggest that we not waste our time trying to identify a person by this number. Instead, we need to present Jesus Christ in such a way that we might reduce the population of those who have to go through the great tribulation and who will therefore know what the number of the beast is." That's a much better way to spend our energy, to share the gospel so that others will not experience this great tribulation and know the identity of the beast. But I want to go one step further. An even better use of our energy is to make sure that we're not one of that number in the great tribulation who experiences the wrath of the beast and ultimately the wrath of the Lamb of God that will endure forever and ever. The most important thing to do is to make sure in this generation that you're a part of the group that will escape the great tribulation, that you don't have to experience this period of tribulation for you and your family, and that you never have to fear the wrath of the Lamb of God on your life because you died with your sins unforgiven. I close today by going back to 2 Thessalonians chapter 2, verses 11 and 12. "For this reason, God will send upon them a deluding influence so that they will believe what is false, in order that they might all be judged who did not believe the truth, but took pleasure in wickedness." And for what reason did God send this deluding influence? Verse 10 says, "Because they did not receive the love of the truth so as to be saved." Please listen to me. I don't understand this, but I know it and I've seen it in 40 years of ministry. It is possible to say no to God once too often. It is possible to so harden your heart against the gospel or just to neglect the gospel so many times that you reach a point where you are not able to believe. Where instead of offering you grace, God offers you judgment instead. Don't ever say no once too often. If today you have the understanding that you are a sinner who needs God's forgiveness, and that Christ is the one, the only one who can offer you that forgiveness, don't wait one moment longer and risk experiencing the wrath of the Antichrist, or even worse, the wrath of Christ himself.
4: Ignoring these warnings in Revelation bears serious consequences, and it's my prayer that you will say yes to the call of Jesus today. In closing, let me explain that today's original presentation included far more teaching than we had time to share on this program. 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I believe God gave me this teaching on his final conquest because it's obvious that in light of the growing tension around around the world, we're sensing the birth pains that precede the Lord's coming again. 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
6: 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Again, that's P.O. 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I'm David J. Mullins. 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
9: In 1783, the Revolutionary War was nearly over, but America's future remained uncertain. Officers in the Continental Army were angry. Congress had failed to provide promised pay, and some considered using the Army's power to force the government's hand. George Washington understood their frustration, but he also knew the liberty they had fought to win could be destroyed by the very army that secured it. Washington confronted his officers and urged them to choose honor, patience, and loyalty to the Republic over rebellion. He could have used their anger to increase his own power. Instead, he used his influence to restrain it. Power asks what it can take. Character asks what duty requires. Washington's lesson still stands. Freedom survives when leaders place principle above ambition and remain faithful to God, country, and the people they serve.
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13: 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Of course I know he's not turning them around as fast as you'd like. 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
14: The men and women who founded this nation weren't just bold, they were anchored. 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Now, Peter was, of course, a disciple of Jesus Christ who later on became the leader of the first church. And throughout his ministry, Peter lovingly cared for others and faithfully pursued his passion to spread the gospel to everyone around him. Now, Peter understood the power of God's love, and he set an example for all true believers to live by. Now, in these final verses from chapter 5, Peter says farewell in a way that only he can, by lovingly directing us back to Jesus. With peace, hope, and confidence, he reminds us about heaven, where Jesus is preparing a place for us. So today, on day 2 of this message, Pastor Jack tells us that until we meet again in heaven, a peace that passes all understanding is possible through Jesus Christ. We can experience the Lord's direction and even fellowship with Him in a remarkable way. As believers, we will indeed suffer pain, but it's not going to matter compared to the eternity that awaits us. And now with his message called Until We Meet Again, here's pastor and Bible teacher Jack Hibbs.
13: You may have prayed for 10 hours and now you expect God to grace your life? That's not what He does. Unearnable favor. God does this. It's His heart. It's the nature of His heart. Now He says, may the God of all grace, all the good and unearnable and tender graces God bestows upon you in His affection. It's remarkable. This all grace refers to the infinite acts of God in the believer's life. All grace, we see this in We see all grace in 2 Corinthians 9:8. 2 Corinthians 9:8, listen to this. There the Bible says that, and God is able to make all grace abound toward you. That's a lot of grace. That you always having all sufficiency in all things. Is that verse pregnant or what? Look at that statement. Who thinks like this? And God is able. So if we're going to have grace, it's based on God's performance. To make all grace abound toward you. That you always having all sufficiency in all things. That is awesome. That is a verse. God's favor, God's grace, every ounce of His favor is upon you, believer. Now you think that through right now with all of life's difficulties, all of life's challenges, decisions to be made, things going on in your life. We need to stop, take a deep breath, and remember all of God's grace is upon my life to get through this thing. We often miss it. In many ways, as a church in America, we're sleeping to the power that's available. And we know that this power simply can be shown by ideas. People can give a word. People can post a statement. People can show a picture, and it inspires people to do one thing or the other. You and I are very impressionable. Well, God is saying to you today, why labor? Why be weary? Cast all your care upon me. I care for you. And remember, last week, God is saying, I expose to you the tactics of the devil. I've got him covered. You just simply resist him, and I'll take care of the rest. And here's the deal. All grace is given to you. You can't lose if you stay close to me. It's a wonderful power. The second thing we see is that verse 10 goes on and says, who called us by or to his eternal glory by Christ Jesus. The scripture goes on to say that after you have suffered a while, and he's going to give you four definitions or statements of maturity. Perfect you, establish you, strengthen you, settle you. Verse 11 says, to him be the glory and the dominion forever and ever. Amen, he says. So what we're looking at here is the fact that every moment, listen, God will be at work in your life, Christian, and every moment is accounted for by God. Every moment of your life is accounted for by the living God. He's not sloppy. He doesn't forget things. There's nothing undone to God. We forget things all the time, don't we? Do you have to write things down? As I get older, I have to write more things down. And then it's getting tough because I forgot. I forgot what I'm supposed to write down. You ever go, this is terrible to admit, but I'll blame it on insomnia because it did happen when that stuff got a hold of me. But I'd go to the store and I forgot what I went to the store for. That's scary. And it's no fun having a hard time figuring out how to get back to your home. I tell you what, friends, listen. God is so good. He is so, so kind to account for every moment. He misses nothing. You and I may miss all kinds of stuff. In our life, we're constantly pressured, constantly in hyper mode to do our lives. God misses nothing. Doesn't the Bible tell us that a sparrow cannot die without God's noticing it? He knows about every sparrow that falls to the ground. You think that's poetry, or do you think that's how big your God is? That's how big he is. There's nothing that he misses. Well, it feels like he missed some stuff. Feels like that to you, but he doesn't miss anything. He's at work in everything. And he's even working on the mean, ugly, dark things of your life. He's turning them around. Of course I know he's not turning them around as fast as you'd like. He's turning them around as efficient as he likes, because he's doing a work. He'll never stop doing it until the day you breathe your last breath. He's got a plan, and he accounts for every moment. It's recorded. You know, listen, there used to be a time when we would measure things by cubits. Remember, you've read that in your Bible, cubits? Distance between the elbow and the tip of your baby finger. Most humans, it's the same size. Most. Not all, but most. So it became a general rule of measurement, a cubit. That's a cubit right here. Varies 18 to 22 inches, cubit. And then technology came along and you start measuring in different measurement orders and increments. Until now today, we measure things that are invisible. We can now measure the distance of circuitry by how many light photons pass through the spaces between the circuits. And if that's not small enough, we now have the ability to measure things in the atomic realm, the invisible realm. All these things are hints to tell us God's got that in his repertoire of mathematics. Think about this. All of that data that's going on in an atom is the exact same mathematical equations and style and fingerprint that is dealing with the mathematical style fingerprint of the universes that are beyond our universe. Did you know that? The same math that applies in an invisible realm of subatomic particles is the exact same math that is out there governing the universe. You want to know why? It's the same maker. It's his fingerprint. And he communicates that to you to say, I've got your issue. I've got your situation. When you say, God, work in my life, God shouts back out of the clouds, I am working in your life. That's why you're freaking out. You asked me to work in your life and make you a stronger Christian. I'm doing it. I don't understand. That's the point. You don't understand. Go forward, not understanding. I'll take care of you. And then when you get on the other side, I'll show you. It's called faith, ladies and gentlemen. And you're not leaving earth without it. Faith. He says these tremendous words. He teaches us, Peter does, that we're called. The word called is God is inviting you. Look at that verse. Who called us? It's God's idea to have you in heaven. Isn't that amazing? I'm going to go to heaven. Well, okay, calm down. You're going to go to heaven because he invited you. It's not like you're awesome. You're going there because he invited you. That's what that word means. He invited you. Gentle, kind, arms open. Come here. Didn't Jesus say like that? Come to me. He didn't say, get over here. Jesus said, come to me. And maybe he says it to a crowd of 10. Come to me. And three come. Isn't that always interesting? It's a choice. He extends. The whole concept of this word kaleo is to invite, which means you've got the choice to respond to God's word or not. And then the word suffered. After you have suffered a while, suffered. This word suffered means to go through the experience and the sensation. Listen, and the imprinting, experience, sensation, and the imprinting of pain. The Bible says you're going to go through pain. And it's going to imprint upon you. Boy, isn't that powerful? Isn't that real? Every human being will go through, now in this context, it makes sense because it's the believer's life. Our suffering makes sense. Our suffering has a purpose. But that suffering leaves an imprint. Which one is it? Suffering will leave an imprint upon your life. A person who is not handling suffering by leaning on God and seeking him and crying out to him in those moments and hours of desperation, years of desperation, that Christian calling out, there's an imprint made upon them that's beautiful. The suffering perfects them, strengthens them. The suffering is like it's almost like a trophy that they've held it so close to them that when the trophy's taken away from them, it leaves an imprint upon them. Then there's the people that see hardship come into their lives, their suffering and pain leaves an imprint, and that imprint is bitterness, rejection, anger at God, and hate toward people. And isn't it amazing that suffering will cause you to go one way or the other? And I got to be honest with you right up front right now. God will use suffering in every person's life who claims to be a believer to reveal to you if you are a true believer or not. Did you know that? He already knows. Suffering. And he says for a while. The word a while means this. It's a very interesting word. It means that we don't know how long we're going to suffer, but even if it's a long time suffering, it won't matter compared to eternity. That's what that word means. It's what's known as an eschatological argument. The suffering, if you suffer from the day that you're born, 80 years to the day that you die, it's nothing, the Bible says, in comparison to what you are going to have in glory. Glory is going to be way more awesomer. It's going to be tremendous.
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13: 2 Corinthians chapter 4, verse 16 supports this. 2 Corinthians 4, 16. Therefore, we do not lose heart. Well, I love that. Do you ever lose heart? I lose heart usually every Sunday after third service. because the messages never come out the way that I want them, the way that I thought they would be. And but look, it's just us here right now. Don't tell anybody. But if I don't stay in the Word, I'm going to go down. If I don't stay in the Bible, then I start listening to other voices. I don't mean weird voices. I mean people. If I don't stay in the Bible, I listen to people. If I don't stay in the Bible, opinions begin to hit me. Are you with me? If I don't stay in the Bible, moods will affect me. If I don't stay in the Bible, if I don't get my brain washed every day, then my mind's open to stuff. And I'm always wondering, Lord, is any of this blessing you? Is any of this glorifying you? God, show me what's real and what's not. Wash away, make right, strengthen, take down, assemble, whatever. I'm always going through that personally in my own life and in this church. Lord, if there's anything here that's not real, blow it away. Just let it go away. If there's anything in my life, God, just strengthen it if it's from you and let it dissolve if it's not. Are you with me, people? You understand that? Why? Because it's to his eternal glory, it says, by Christ Jesus. And here's these four things that mark the believer. I'm going to say this rather bluntly. These four things regarding a mature Christian life. So watch this. Hey, listen up. We're looking at this verse, verse 10. This is what we're not looking at. Salvation. Peter's saying, salvation? I'm talking to the church. You're saved. Put that over there. We don't need to talk about that anymore. That's a done deal. Get it over there. You know, there's some people, they've 10 years of Christian life, and they're still in the salvation doctrine. They're still trying to figure that out. That's sad. You should know it and put it on the shelf because it's done. It's in your belt. It's in your holster. Are you with me? You got a bullet there and it's loaded up, salvation, and I got that one. What's the next one? Water baptism. You want to talk about water baptism? How long have you been a Christian? 10 years. Dude, grow up. Were you baptized? Yeah. All right. Praise God. There you go. Put another one in your holster. That's fine. We're moving on. Are you with me? Some people are just will sit around and talk the rest of their life just about salvation and just about water baptism. Well, what about this? And they take, and it's all this stuff that you and I have as believers, and it's foundational. We're moving on. We're going deeper. We're moving on. God use us. All that settled. Hallelujah. We're standing on the platform. Woo! Let's go. What are those things? Number one, it's God's will that you be perfected. Look at the word perfect. It's not what you think in the English. Perfect. No, it's not perfect, perfect. The word perfect here is an awesome word. It means to be made fully complete. It means to be prepared complete. It means to be equipped. It means to be under construction, heading to a destination or a date of completion that God's working in your life. Is God, we could say this, is God perfecting you? Well, I don't know. Do you have any troubles? Yes. Then look, he's working on you. Listen, has God used you lately? Has God used you to touch somebody else's life? Yep. Then God's working on you. God's completing you or perfecting you. By the way, the word also means to mend like a net. I like that, to perfect. It means that God is mending your net. You say, what net? The net called your life. It's the exact same word in Matthew 4 when James and John were mending their nets, and Jesus walked by and said, come and follow me. And the Bible says they got up from mending their nets and they went and followed Jesus. The word mending is that exact same word. They were putting their nets back together to use them. God, are you listening, is saying, hey, Christian, I saved you. That's done. But moving on, I am mending your life back together to use you again. Is this true in your life? The word strengthen. The third thing is strengthen, to make strong or hardened. It's amazing to me. People pull minerals out of the earth and fire them and make them stronger. They take something out of the earth and make it stronger by hardening it. Materials can be hardened by how they're prepared. Christian, The word would imply that we are hardened in a good way for battle by the things that we experience in life. We're not whimsical, we're not whiny, we're not crying, we're not, how could God do this to me? I can't believe this happened. Listen, if that's you and you're a Christian, it's time to grow up. It's just time to get the simple stuff behind you, stand on it, but get it behind you, and understand that if you're going to love and follow God, you're going to have difficulties in this life. But thank God they are with eternal purposes. There's an eternal value to you and I spiritually getting the wind knocked out of us. When it hurts, when you're mocked, ridiculed, made fun of for believing in God and for hanging on to the scriptures, the world will belittle you, attack you, and marginalize you. And you need to know that God's word has promised you an eternity and a present day grace if you so choose. It's there for you. And then the word settle, he'll settle you. This is, by the way, where we get the theme for our First Peter study, anchored. The word settled means to bring you to a place of a foundation or to tie up to a rock. It means to be fixed or have a fixed point of assurance, to be anchored. This is God's will for your life, to work with you all the way through to the end. He's going to complete you. He's going to make sure that you are completely established, thermoset, that is, poured into a mold like Jesus, strengthened. You're going to be hardened and ready by conditioning, and you're going to be one that's fixed to a rock. You're going to be immovable. All of those things come together in one verse, and you love this verse. It's Philippians 1, verse 6. We all love it. Philippians 1:6 says, being confident of this very thing, that he who has begun a good work in you will complete it until the day of Jesus Christ. Someone say amen, please. That's awesome. When will this be over? When will it be over? The day that you're perfected. What day is that? The day that God finishes his work. What day is that? The day that he's complete. What day is that? The day that you start breathing in this world. Remember when I said, see ya. I'm saying goodbye to you, and in that instant, I'm arriving into the eternal kingdom of our great God and Savior, Jesus Christ. Everything's complete at that point. My sin nature's gone. I've been perfected in Christ at the moment of death. I'm completely set free, and I reflect him because of the work of the Holy Spirit. Theologically, God the Father has presented all this to us. God the Son came and died on the cross for your sins and mine and rose again from the dead to sanctify you and I to get us into heaven. The Holy Spirit's job, God the Holy Spirit, is to exalt God the Son in your life. That's what the Holy Spirit's for. To exalt the Son of God in your life. And part of that is for him to grow you up along the way until God is done perfecting you. And in that last moment, the Spirit of God is done, and the Father calls you home. God the Father, God the Son, God the Holy Spirit, God at work in you, both to will and to do of his good pleasure, says the Bible. He'll never stop working in your life. He's committed. He won't stop. Real quick. One of the greatest pictures in the New Testament of this is so beautiful. It's John chapter 20. Jesus is now resurrected from the dead. And all of the confusion, all of the Sunday morning stuff's going on. And it's very cute. Look at John chapter 20. We'll read it together. John 20 verse 3. It says, Peter, now John, this is John's gospel. John wrote this. He's going to talk about himself. John always talks about himself as the disciple whom Jesus loved. Isn't that great? You should talk the same way, by the way. I'm Jack, the disciple whom Jesus loved. Well, what makes you so confident? Oh, nothing about me, I'll tell you that. Just like I gave him that water, God gave me grace. God reached out and touched my life. It's God who gave me the gospel. God told me about his son, Jesus. Okay, God saved me. God died on the cross for me. God rose again from the dead for me. God did it all. Okay, so in his work, I'm confident. And he loves, it's his nature. So he loves me. Just let that settle in upon you for a moment, that how God loves you.
16: pastor and Bible teacher, Jack Hibbs, here on Real Life Radio with his message called Until We Meet Again. We're glad you took the time to be with us today. And the great mystery? Well, that's the love of Jesus Christ. It passes all human comprehension. And to love Jesus is absolute heaven on earth. Until We Meet Again is part of Pastor Jack's series called Anchored, a study in 1 Peter. It's a series that takes us through the life and times of the Apostle Peter, whose love for Jesus Christ carried him through some great persecution, and whose compassion for others still inspires us today. And we'll continue on the next edition of Real

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8: That's a Red News. I'm Mary Rose. Ukraine launched one of its largest drone attacks of the war, sending hundreds of drones into Russia and killing at least six people. Russia says it intercepted more than 800 drones. Moscow strikes on Ukraine killed civilians while a NATO jet shot down a drone that entered Romanian airspace. Tropical storm Lala is hitting Hawaii with heavy rain and strong winds after weakening from a Category 1 hurricane. One person has died in storm-related flooding. Thousands lost power, and officials are warning residents to avoid dangerous roads. At least six people have died after days of storms and historic flooding in Indiana. Officials say floodwaters from the White River peaked in Indianapolis, with more heavy rain and flash flooding still possible. 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
9: This afternoon, expect a mix of clouds and sun with a passing shower or two, possibly accompanied by a rumble of thunder. It'll be humid with a high of 86. Tonight will be partly cloudy and humid with a low of 68. Tomorrow will bring partly sunny skies with a high of 81. I'm meteorologist Jason Caterina on AM 1160, Hope for Your Life.
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12: Here's Ann Graham Lotz.
13: Right before his arrest, his trials, his torture, his crucifixion, his death. And it was right at that time he prayed. And he prayed for you, and he prayed for me, that we would stay focused on our personal relationship with him.
12: Ann Graham Lotz with a portion of today's Living in the Light message titled, Jesus Prays for Your Focus. You know, as Christians, we have a personal relationship with God. It's a permanent relationship. And as we will find out today, it's also privileged and purposeful. Let's find out more about this as we join Ann Graham Lotz now.
13: How did Jesus glorify his Father at the cross? How was God uniquely revealed at the cross in such a way that we love him and want to draw near to him? And it's in this. The cross reveals the love of God, that God so loved you. Nobody else needed a Savior. He would have sent Jesus for you. That God so loved you that he sent

0: Jesus to the cross. And so the cross reveals the depth and the height and the breadth and the lengths to which God will go to take away your sin and bring you into a personal relationship with himself. Oh, the deep, deep love of God for you. And at the cross, God is glorified. So Jesus says, stay focused on your relationship with God the Father, God the Son, God the Holy Spirit. It's a personal relationship. When you receive Jesus by faith as your Savior and Lord, he comes into you and he will never leave you. He will never forsake you. And that's a permanent relationship. It won't even be interrupted by death. Did you know that? Can I just tell you, I'm not afraid of death. I faced death 3 times in the last 5 years, my husband's death, my father's death, and then the diagnosis of cancer that I received, and I'm not afraid of death. Now, I can be afraid of the pain, the suffering, going to the hospital, all that kind of stuff, you know, nobody enjoys that. But the moment of death, I'm not afraid of, because the Bible says a believer will not see death. Did you know that? You and I won't experience death the way a non-believer experiences death. We don't see death. When we close our eyes to this life, we open them to the face of Jesus. Death is just that moment when we pass from faith to sight. So don't be afraid. When you know Jesus is going to meet you at heaven's door, it takes the fear away, doesn't it? You're just going to see Jesus, whom you've loved and you've lived for and you've known him by faith, and now you're going to open your eyes to his face, and it's going to be wonderful. There's no reason to be afraid of death. And besides, when you walk through that valley of the shadow, the Lord's going to be with you before, at the moment, and he'll take you home the moment after. I was trying to explain this to my mother several months before she did die, and she had pneumonia, and we thought she was going to die, so I was sitting up beside her in the bed, and I told her that I had recently been to London, England, and I had been to Westminster Abbey, and it's not true now, but then it was true. There's just a small door that went into Westminster Abbey, and you'd go through the door, and then there was a sort of a small narthex or foyer. And by the way, Westminster Abbey is where, I know you know that, right, where the kings and queens are married and crowned, and you know, you've seen Prince Andrew and Prince William. Glorious cathedral in downtown London. And so you go in this narthex, and in the narthex it's sort of small and dark and cramped, and but that's where you buy your ticket that will take you through the next door that will actually go into the sanctuary, but you get a guidebook also, and the guidebook tells you something of what you're going to see on the other side of that next door. So then you go to the next door, you turn in your ticket, the door is flung open, you go into the sanctuary, this glorious sanctuary, and the guidebook tells you something of what you're going to see. And I told my mother, I never saw anybody getting their ticket and their guidebook, running out in the street and say, oh, look, I've got a ticket to Westminster Abbey and I have a guidebook. And the whole purpose of the narthex was to provide that transition from outside to inside the sanctuary. The purpose of the narthex was the place where you got your ticket and your guidebook, and that got you through the next door. And I told my mother, this life is like the narthex. And you and I in this life, we get our ticket to heaven when we put our faith in Jesus and our sins are forgiven and we're given eternal life. We have a guidebook, which is our Bible, and it tells us something of what we're going to see on the other side. And when that moment of death comes, and we step into eternity, we turn in our ticket, so to speak, and the door is flung open, and Jesus is right there to welcome us into the glorious sanctuary of his Father's house. So there's nothing to be afraid of, everything to look forward to. Your relationship with God that you established at the cross, that you've grown in, that you've developed, that relationship is not interrupted by your death. Do you understand that? That relationship just goes from faith to sight. On June 14th, 2007, my mother left the narthex. One of the hardest days of my life, one of the best days of hers. The only thing that mattered at that moment didn't matter all the things that she'd accomplished or her reputation or all that mattered was that she had her ticket. And as a little girl in China, she'd put her faith in Jesus. And I know he was right there to welcome her into the place that he'd prepared for her. So your relationship with God the Father, God the Son, God the Holy Spirit is permanent. So Jesus is praying that you'll stay focused. In the midst of all this COVID, in the midst of all these threats and chaos, we want to stay focused on the relationship with him that's personal and it's permanent. Thirdly, it's privileged. And he says in verse 3, now this is eternal life, that they may know you. And that word that he uses for know is a word for a very intimate relationship between a husband and wife. So when Adam knew Eve and she conceived, that knew, that word know, that's the same word, okay? So it's talking about having an intimate, personal relationship with God the Father, God the Son, God the Holy Spirit. I remember talking with a great Bible teacher once, and the person could quote scripture, knew it backwards and forwards, just like a sort of a biblical encyclopedia. But with tears streaming down their face, they said, Ann, how is it that I've missed the main thing? And while they had all the knowledge, they didn't have that vibrant, intimate relationship with God. That's the privilege. I remember when I was young, I loved Jesus, was in love with him, got married, had my children, just the business of being a bride and a young mother. I just neglected him. I couldn't keep up my Bible reading, Bible study, prayer time, and all that. And I sort of drifted from him. I got so homesick for him and wanted to be back in his word, didn't know how to go about it. Somebody told me about Bible study fellowship, and I'll leave out all the details, but nobody would start it. I wanted to be in it, so I started it so I could be in it. And taught it for 12 years. But the first year I taught, we taught Genesis. And when it came to chapter 12 and Abraham, Abraham walked off the pages of my Bible into my life. And I'd known about him all my life, but I didn't really know him. And what occurred to me is that he was a very ordinary person that became extraordinary because when God called him to follow him in a life of obedient faith, Abraham followed him one step at a time, one day at a time, a week at a time, a year at a time. Didn't mean he didn't fail. He made mistakes. He sinned, but he never quit. He just picked himself back up and he kept on going. So at the end of Abraham's life, God calls Abraham in Scripture three times, my friend. So if I told you the Queen of England was my friend, you could sort of smirk and you'd be right, you know? But if the Queen of England walked in here and she said, Ann Lotz is my friend, that makes a difference. That's impressive. And Abraham didn't say, God is my friend. God said, Abraham is my friend. And so way back then, 30-some years ago, I set that as my life's goal. I want to know God in a relationship that one day he will describe as a friendship. I want to know him better today than I did yesterday, better tomorrow than I do today. And this was my thought process. If Abraham could know God as his friend, if Noah could know God as his refuge from the storm, if Moses could know him as the bondage breaker, if David could know him as a shepherd, if Isaiah could know him in his glory, if Elijah could know him in his power, if Paul could know him in his grace, and Peter know him in his forgiveness, and Mary know him in his humanity, and John know him in his glory as a King of kings and Lord of lords, then why can't I know him like that? The Bible says that God hasn't changed. He's the same yesterday, today, and forever. So if I don't know God like the Old Testament and the New Testament people knew him, there's nothing wrong with God. There's something wrong with me. And so I began my journey to know God. To embrace knowing him, the fullness of that relationship. And can I tell you something? That's a privilege. And I think there are many people within the church, within the body of Christ, who have a personal relationship with God and a permanent relationship with God, but for whatever reason, they stop short of the privilege. And I want to challenge you. Don't stop short. Ask God to reveal himself to you. He'll speak to you. Quicken his word. Illuminate it for you. Tuck it in your heart. Whisper in your ear. And you come to know God as one who loves you and wants you to know him in an intimate way. He knows you. You'll never embarrass him. You'll never disappoint him. You'll never shock him. You know, he knows you inside and out. He understands you, and he loves you. So Jesus said, you've given me the authority to give them eternal life, and eternal life is knowing you. And the one whom you sent, who is Jesus through the person of the Holy Spirit, is knowing the triune God. And lastly, the relationship that we're to focus on is not only personal and permanent and privileged, but it's purposeful. There's a reason for it. In verse 4, he says, I brought you glory on earth by completing the work you gave me to do. So when Jesus came to earth, he had a job, he had an assignment, he had a work to do. And in order to finish it, to complete it, he had to be very intentional about the way he spent his time, who he was with, what he said, what he did. He wasn't whimsical. He didn't guess his way through life. He was absolutely devoted to his Father's will. And God has given you and me a purpose. We also have a purpose to live for. And the overarching purpose is the same for all of us. We're to live for the praise of his glory. We're to live our lives in such a way that people look at me and they want to know Jesus and love Jesus and draw near to Jesus because of what they see in Ann Lotz. We want to make Jesus desirable, attractive to the people around us. And I'll tell you what, this is a good time to do that because people are afraid. They don't have hope. They don't have peace. They don't have joy. And we do, or we should. So Jesus said, I finished the work that you gave me to do. And the work was the work of redemption. It was coming to earth, certainly to reveal God the Father to us so that we look at Jesus and we can see God, we can hear God, know God. But it was also to die on the cross as the Lamb of God who would take away our sin, redeem us from an empty way of life, save us from the penalty and power of sin. So Jesus said, I finished the work that you gave me to do. So you and I have the purpose of living for the glory of God. And then under that, we have specific positions, you know, roles that we play. So I was a wife to Danny Lotz, and I was to live out that role so that other people could look at me and they would see what Jesus would be like if he was a wife and a caregiver to Danny Lotz. And then a mother to my three children, and I'm to live that out in such a way that people can look at me and see what Jesus would be like if he was the mother of my three children. And my grandchildren, people, I want to do that in such a way that people look at me and they see what Jesus would be like if he was the grandmother of my grandchildren. And to be a ministry leader or a Bible teacher or a neighbor or a friend, to be that in such a way that people can look at me and see what Jesus would be like in that role. So what are the roles that he's given you? Listen to me. This life is not all about you. And this life is not all about me. This life is about the glory of God and the glory of Jesus Christ and living our lives in such a way that we bring him glory. And you can do that if you're sick or if you're well. You can do that if you have COVID or you escape it. You can do that if this whole nation crumbles. You can do that if you're rich or if you're poor. We can all live to the praise of the glory of Jesus Christ. That's our purpose. But then within that, I think he gives us assignments. And we have our roles to play. But one of my most recent assignments was to go through a cancer journey. And I remember when I was first diagnosed, I wasn't shocked. He prepared me for it. I knew I was going to be diagnosed. But as I fought through it and prayed through it, I knew it was an assignment from heaven. You know that? I knew he was giving me a platform for ministry. I didn't know if I would be healed or not. I didn't know how I was going to come through it, but I knew he was giving me opportunity to show other people that sometimes God allows hard things, bad things, evil things, wicked things to happen to good people. Not that I'm so good, you know, but I know I'm a child of God. But I think sometimes when people go through something like that, they think somehow they've done something wrong, they're not blessed, God doesn't really love them. And I knew he'd given me an assignment to speak his love into the lives of people who were suffering and having a hard time. And my two daughters went with me to every hospital visit, every chemo thing, every radiation. And they said it was like missions trips, you know, because we'd go over to the big hospital and people all around you are suffering and dying. And we had opportunity to share the gospel and to pray with them and with the nurses and the doctors. And it was an assignment. And so just a parenthetical thing. I'm 2 years out. My last checkup was good all the way around. So I believe in the answer to the prayers of God's people. I believe he's healed me. Amen. And I praise him for that. But do you know something? If it comes back with a vengeance, I'm okay. Because I know that'll be part of his purpose for my life. Do you understand? Cancer did not catch God by surprise. It was part of his plan and purpose for my life. I just was surprised. I had to sort of take stock of it and think it through and pray it through and then just say, all right, God, how am I going to use this for the praise of your glory? And he showed me step by step. My current assignment is to lead this weekend. This is my assignment from God, but I'm praying that he'll speak to you through these messages also. But this is my assignment. And I know he's brought you here. He's called you to come up on this mountainside online here in this auditorium. And you've come to him. And there's a purpose for that. He's got something to say to you, something he's wanting to impart to your heart, something he's going to lead you into, maybe a person that you meet. I don't know what the purpose is, except that I know he's challenging you and me in the midst of all the craziness to stay focused on the purpose for which he's brought you here. And Jesus ends this passage of scripture. He says, glorify me in your presence with the glory I had with you before the world began. So before the world began, way, way, way back, before there were any waves that crashed on the shore and before there was any leaves that rustled in the forest and before there were any birds twittering and before there were any stars twinkling in the sky, Jesus, seated on the throne of glory, surrounded by millions of angels, worshiped and adored, as the Rose of Sharon, bright morning star, the beloved Son of the Father. And he gets up from his throne and he takes off his glory robes and he enters into creation. He became a part of what he'd created. Submitted to a woman's womb for 9 months, went through the human birth process, lived inside of the body of a little baby, and then grew in wisdom and stature and favor with God and man. And he lived his life so that we could see what God is like. And he went to the cross and he gave his life in atonement for our sin. And then he rose up from the dead and he ascended back into heaven. And when he came back into heaven, he was praying, God, when I come back, I want my glory robes back. I want you to give me back the glory I had as the Son of God. But in addition, I want all the glory that I've earned as the Son of Man. I believe Jesus was saying, God, I want everything you want to give me. And I want to tell you something. I want everything God wants to give me. I want to have an abundant entrance into heaven. When I enter heaven, I want the angels to applaud Jesus so that I'm to the praise of his glory here and there. And in order for that to be possible, can I tell you, I have to be very intentional about the way I spend my life. I have to say no to some good things, yes to some hard things. I'm not free to spend my time the way I want. I don't have a chance to do things with my friends that I might love to do or grandchildren that I'd love to do. I just, you know, I'm very disciplined. I count my minutes. But I want to redeem the time so that when the trumpet blows and I'm called up to meet Jesus, and I believe it's going to be in the rapture, but maybe at my death, I want to be able to say, Father, I finished the work that you gave me to do. So in order for that to be possible for you, you have to know the work that he's given you to do, don't you? to be to the praise of his glory in whatever role he's given you, but then what are your assignments? Maybe that's what he has you here for. Maybe he's going to reveal to you what your assignment is. And he's just given me one at a time, basically. Although I did sort of multitask in the last couple of years. But each one I knew was an assignment from heaven. So be very intentional about the way you spend your time. Start your day praying. Give him your day. Ask him to guide you. Ask him to show you his purpose for your life. The relationship you have with him is for a purpose. Not only your salvation, not only you knowing him in this relationship, but making him known to others in whatever way he puts before you. So the night that he was betrayed, right before his arrest, his trials, his torture, his crucifixion, his death. In other words, he understands chaos and confusion and fear and anger, persecution. And it was right at that time he prayed. And he prayed for you and he prayed for me that we would stay focused on our personal relationship with him. A personal relationship that's permanent, that's privileged, and that has a purpose. So would you stay focused? Stay focused. With everything going on, stay focused on your relationship with God. And remember something. Jesus is praying for you. So if there's someone here that has never been born again, pray a prayer something like this. Dear God, I confess to you, I'm a sinner, and I'm so sorry for all the wrong things I've done. I believe Jesus died on the cross to forgive me. And I'm asking you in his name, would you cleanse me with his blood? Forgive me of all of my sin. And I believe Jesus rose up from the dead to give me eternal life. And right now, I receive the eternal life that he has the authority to give. And I understand it not only means heaven when I die, but it means knowing you right now. And I open up my heart as I turn away from my sin. I turn to you and I invite you to come live inside of me in the person of the Holy Spirit. I surrender the rest of my life to you. I will follow you all the way to heaven. Lord God, how we thank you for your presence here. We thank you that you didn't just call us to be slaves or robots or servants, but you called us into your family to know you as our Father in a personal, permanent, privileged, purposeful relationship. Oh God, thank you. Help us to stay focused on you, please, for the glory of Jesus' name.
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10: There is a sentence that rings through the halls of the Gresh home like a legacy, but hardly one I'm proud of. Thankfully, when my now adult children recall it, it is with laughter. It was Sunday morning. Now, why on God's fine earth are those the mornings your preschooler cannot find her left shoe, the dog has an accident, and your always dependable son sleeps in? Yes, it was one of those days. Bob was in the kitchen throwing back a smoothie while he finished shaving, and the kids were still both upstairs. We had less than 10 minutes to get to church on time, and that's when I said it. Now, in my defense, I had already called for everyone 3 times. The kids, after all, hadn't eaten. I had Pop-Tarts ready to go. I heard a lot of movement upstairs, including, I think, a ball bouncing on my son's wall. "That's it," I bellowed. "I'm gonna count to..." And this is where my brain realized the futility of counting to 10, and so I said, "60! The whole house went quiet. And then the laughter that never stopped began. The kids, though they have aged a few decades, are still giggling about that. All that to say this, young mom, one day you just may laugh about, dare I even say, treasure the memories of the joyful chaos unfolding in your home. But for today, I just want to get you through. Today, we're sharing 3 mercies for young moms: sufficient grace, biblical resources, and the testimonies of moms gone before you. I'm your host, Dana Gresh. You're listening to Revive Our Hearts Weekend. First up, sufficient grace. And oh, how we need it. For those moments, you're tempted to count to 60. To remind us how sufficient grace transforms motherhood, we've got the lovely Kristen Wetherill. Kristen is a pastor's wife, a mother of 3, a writer, and a speaker. She's authored several books, including Humble Moms, How the Work of Christ Sustains the Work of Motherhood, and What Makes You Beautiful, 20 Daily Devotions for Girls. You ever had a mom day where you wanted to zone out? Well, not too long ago, Kristen and I got to sit down and talk about that. Where do we turn in our exhaustion? Here's Kristen.
11: Jesus himself invites us in Matthew 11, "Come to me. You who are weary and heavy laden, and I will give you rest." Not, "Come to me if you think you can pull yourself up by your bootstraps and get a happy face on first."
10: Right.
11: No, it's, "Come to me in the place that you're at." And I think that is a beautiful invitation for weary moms.
10: It's a beautiful invitation for weary moms, weary grandmas, weary dads, weary grandpas, weary single women. It's such a good invitation for all of us. If you're feeling weary and tired today, come to Jesus.
11: Mm-hmm. He has life and he will give it abundantly.
10: Okay, you said step one for you was, tell me what it was again.
11: Is just acknowledging the place that I'm at before him and just kind of praying through that. But then I think it's asking of him. So many times in the Gospel of John, Jesus tells his disciples to ask. Mm-hmm. You know, if you ask in accordance with my will, you are going to receive. You're going to have this life that I have to give to you. And I often wonder how often I don't come to Jesus with my need because I somehow don't really believe that he can fill it. I somehow don't really trust that he's good in some way or that he is life and that he imparts life to us. I've been really convicted about that, actually, how often I end up scrounging around searching for life in other things that are not inherently bad. You know, getting like a nap on my couch is a good gift from God. But if I'm looking to that nap to supply some kind of deep soul satisfaction that only Jesus can, I'm not turning to the right thing in my weariness. And so I think I just often don't actually trust that he's good and that he's actually going to fulfill this promise.
12: Okay, so I've acknowledged where I am. I've asked him for help. What's next? He shows up and everything's fine?
11: Yeah, wouldn't that be wonderful? Come, Lord Jesus. I also pray that prayer often. That would be glorious to see him come soon. Yeah, so I'm going back to this morning. So I'm on my walk. I'm praying. You know, Jesus connects our coming to him and our love for him with our obedience. So he says in John 14:15, if you love me, you will keep my commandments. And so then I have to ask myself, okay, by the power of the Holy Spirit at work in me, what does it look like to obey my Lord Jesus right now? And that's going to look different in every situation that you're in. But in that moment, for me, it was to care for my children, to enjoy their presence, to be present, not flip out my phone, being present with my children and faithful to what Jesus is calling me to do in that moment with them. And I think included in that is the knowledge that God sees. He sees our obedience and he's pleased by it.
12: So true. In fact, so pleased. You know what comes after John 14:15?
11: What are you thinking about?
12: If you love me, you will keep my commandments. This is one of my favorite passages in scripture. Jesus says, if you love me, you'll keep my commands. And then he says, I will ask the Father and he will give you another helper to be with you forever. Even the Spirit of truth, whom the world cannot receive because it neither sees him or knows him. You know him for he dwells in you and will be in you. Like, what a gift. What a trade-off for obedience, right?
11: Right.
12: Okay, so let me play the devil's advocate and imagine that there might be, I'm not saying there is, but there could potentially be a mom listening who didn't joyfully obey the Lord in one of those mundane moments of motherhood. Like, what then? What happens then?
11: Right. Well, that's also me, just so every mom who's listening knows. And I think it's all of us because even our best desires and attempts for obedience are laced with sin. We are not yet in glory and our hearts have not yet been perfected. And so, not one of us is walking around perfectly obeying Jesus, right? I think that we need to acknowledge that as well. But this is me also all the time because I don't always joyfully obey the Lord. I instead get upset with the situation that my kids are not doing what I wanted them to do and yell at them.
12: Yeah.
11: And sin against them and against God. And so for that moment, for the angry blow up, what is the hope that we have? How does Jesus draw near to us and serve us in that moment? And we see that this is precisely why he came. He didn't come, as he said, to heal the healthy, but to heal the sick. He came for sinners. And then what he means by that is he came for those who acknowledge their need of him. And so in that moment, I think that I can cling to the cross and to the victorious resurrection of Christ, in which he not only forgives all of my sin, but covers me with his perfect obedience. So in that moment when I did not obey, or my obedience was laced with selfishness, or you name it, Christ's record is still mine.
12: Wow.
11: And he gives me that beautiful gift. And so I am free to continue pursuing joyful obedience. It's just a beautiful gift that he gives to us.
10: Praise God for this good news. Even on the hardest days of motherhood, the ones where you really fall short, Kristen Weatherall says God's grace is sufficient for you. Okay, on to today's second mercy for young moms. And this is biblical resources, the books and creative tools that help us shepherd our little ones towards Jesus. My dear friend Erin Davis sat down with Laura Wiffler and Hunter Beles to talk about catechizing their kids. And these young moms shared some awesome resource suggestions along the way. Now, for those of you who don't know these friends, Laura Wiffler is an award-winning author, podcaster, and poet. She's written several children's books, including Your Worth Never Wavers and Any Time, Any Place, Any Prayer. Hunter Beles is also a podcaster and author, and she's the founder of Journey Women Ministries. She's written several children's books as well, including Read It, See It, Say It, Sing It, and Amy Carmichael, the brown-eyed girl who learned to pray. Let's join them as they share with Erin.
13: Well, something I've noticed about young moms and moms with young kids. Now, I have a toddler, but I'm the old mom at the park. I'm not a young mom. But anyway, there's this renewed interest in catechizing our kids, which is not a new idea. In fact, it's a very old idea. But I wanted to talk about it in this episode. Either of you can take this ball. What does it mean to catechize our children or ourselves or our women's discipleship group? And I'd love to hear the ways that you guys have done this. Laura, you want to pick it up first?
14: Sure. Yeah. Catechizing is simply teaching your children the truths of God. I mean, it's kind of usually a call and response or a question and an answer where we ask a question of who made you? You know, why did God make you? Different simple questions that really just teach your children truths. And just a quick story. My youngest daughter is almost five. She has disabilities. And in our family, we had been working through many different catechisms. And I was mainly working with my older two children because my youngest is not as verbal and just is delayed overall. And you guys, one day I said to my kids, kind of like in review, because this was basic, I just said, who made you? And my youngest daughter, who doesn't hardly speak very much, she just goes, God, and just yelled it out. And I just lost it because I thought, this is a truth that I don't know when it was planted in her heart, because this was the first time she had articulated it for us. But I just thought, oh, baby, I'm so glad you know this. I want you to know this. And it was such a joy to see something that maybe we had been working on in passing to take root in her heart. And I pray that is even for my other children who are regularly developing, that as they grow up and someone says, you know, you're not very smart, or you're not beautiful, or, you know, you're not good, whatever it may be, probably much harsher than that, that they remember, no, God made me. And some of those catechizing type things, those are what really implant truths from the Bible. And they give us language to be able to rebut lies, to be able to fight Satan, to just speak truth to our hearts and to other people. And so I have really enjoyed catechizing my children. I haven't done it maybe as much as I have wanted to or felt like I should. But I think when we take time to do those things, they come out of us in moments when we need them most.
13: And that is so good. And, you know, I have four sons. I think they probably all have a different approach to learning. They probably learn each one in a different, unique way, and certainly at a different pace. And so there's not a one and done at all approach to implanting these things in my children's hearts. One of them is an auditory learner. He needs to hear it. He likes to listen to the Bible. One of my sons is a kinesthetic learner. He's going to need to write it or sculpt it. One of them cannot sit still for, I don't know, any given amount of time. So we're going to have to find some way to do it while that dude is on the move. And so it just takes constant creativity. We love Songs for Saplings, which is some music. You can find it on YouTube. It's straight scripture, and we're playing it a lot. Hunter, anything you want to add to this idea of catechizing our kids?
15: Yeah, I think Laura put it so beautifully that it really is summarizations of what scripture teaches on a particular topic. And so this ties in really well with scripture memory. I think you're just giving them doctrinal statements. They don't know that word, but you're teaching them, what does the whole Bible say about who made me? And these are wonderful things, like Laura said, just in that moment of need, I think the Holy Spirit is able to bring those truths to mind to help them employ them in times they need them most. So it's a lot like scripture memory, but you're just taking all the verses about one particular topic and giving them a little blip about, here's what the Bible says about this. And there are so many wonderful helps out there, particularly in relation to singing. We love Ask Me Who. That's one of the CDs that we listen to whenever they're really young. And then New City Catechism, that's another great resource. And certainly I want to be doing this more as well, because this isn't something that I grew up with. I am really helped by it and refreshed by it as a mother myself. So it's such a great practice for mothers who may not have time to be studying a systematic theology text, just to bust out the app, the New City Catechism app, set it on kids section, and then to be also refreshing our own hearts and minds with the truths about God's word and who he is in his word as we spend time together with our children.
13: And I've so found that to be true. Listen, ain't no mama got time for a systematic theology text. So we got to find some other ways. And I'm refreshed. You're right. Like I enjoy that time with my kids. I enjoy that learning together. And I think that's a big idea. I've been soaking this whole year in Psalm 92, which is all about delight. And that delight is good for us. Praising God is good for us. Singing is good for us. And what I'm finding is that when I delight in my kids, that they delight in me. When I delight in God's word, it's something that I want to reach for. It's not a drudgery. So the big idea of everything you're saying, I think, is like, just make it fun. Enjoy it. It's supposed to be enjoyable, this opportunity we get to disciple our children.
12: What a fun conversation that was. Just head to today's transcript at reviveourhearts.com/weekend to find links to Laura and Hunter's children's books. You're going to love those. And I think your kids will too. Let's get those little ones catechized. And let's praise the Lord for the gospel-rich resources that help us do just that. All right, our third and final mercy for the young mom is the testimonies of moms gone before us. And these testimonies remind us that we're not alone on this mom journey of ours. Other moms have navigated the same challenges, cried out to the same God, and discovered the same mercy that is available to you. I had the privilege of meeting a young mom named Tracy Lane not too long ago. She's a writer for Family Life Today and a mother with a riveting story of surrender. I think her testimony is going to encourage you deeply to press on in the good, hard work of motherhood.
16: Hey, if you don't mind, I'm going to dive right in with a really sensitive question, because I don't know how to ask it without seeming offensive, at least in my own heart. But when I read your riveting story the other day, I actually thought of Pharaoh's order to have the Jewish baby boys killed in Egypt, because he thought those babies had no value. At least they had no value to him. And when I read your story, there were doctors who felt the baby you carried in your womb, I'm imagining it was about 8 years ago, had no value. What did those doctors see, and what did they recommend when you were carrying Annie?
17: Yes, the doctors didn't think she mattered. At our 20-week ultrasound, they told us that our second baby was going to be a girl, which I was so thrilled. I wanted to have another little girl. And the only problem was that baby had only half of her heart. And so they told us that what she would be outside of my womb, she would be incompatible with life, and that we should, as the doctor said, go ahead and take care of that today. Oh. So he did tell us it wouldn't be worth carrying her. He said, I wouldn't want to experience what I was going to have to experience. And that is what he recommended, is to terminate the pregnancy.
16: Not many women have to hear words like that, words that horrific. And I'm hearing the juxtaposition of the joy that you're having the girl that you dreamed of, and the horror with a doctor suggesting that you abort that precious girl. You chose life. And I want to know, what has life with Annie been like?
17: Yes, we did choose life, and it was absolutely the right decision. And it's been challenging. There have been a lot of very scary moments. She's had 3 open heart surgeries. We actually had to move our family across the country to be closer to the care that she needed. We could say Annie's health has dictated so many things in our life, but we can see that it's really what God has used to guide us to where he has us, and to give us the story of his grace and his strength So Annie's such a joy.
16: All right, fast forward to 2020. What a year. We're at the height of the pandemic. You're pregnant again. Mm-hmm. Was there apprehension about that baby's heart? And how did it turn out?
17: Yes, it was a huge act of surrender to God that we could trust the size of our family and the health of our family to him.
16: Wow.
17: So yeah, we got pregnant with our third, and they scheduled an ultrasound at 20 weeks looking at his heart because of Annie's heart.
16: Yeah.
17: And I've been in those rooms enough times to know when something isn't going right.
16: Yeah.
17: So I wasn't sure what it was, but I understood that it wasn't going to be good. And he said, I don't even know how to tell this to a mother like you, but your son has spina bifida.
16: Oh.
17: Yeah.
16: So, again, were you faced with the decision?
17: Yes.
16: I mean, so, knowing your heart, you didn't have a decision, but did the doctors also make a recommendation that time?
17: He did. He told us that Davis likely would never walk. Mm. He would likely be significantly cognitively impaired. And of course, his first recommendation for what he calls treatment was to terminate.
16: Wow. Mm-hmm. What did you and your husband say?
17: Yeah. So it's interesting because with Annie in that room, when the doctor suggested it, I was the first one with an immediate no. You know, I was carrying her. I could feel her kicking. This time with Davis, it was like, I felt like I didn't have the fight anymore.
16: Oh, wow.
17: But thankfully, Matt still did. And he was the immediate, no, that's not an option for us. And of course, I agreed with him. I would want nothing else, but I didn't have the strength to say at that time, and God gave it to him. So it was actually a really sweet journey for our marriage, too, to just be able to see what God would give each of us during each different day parenting these two children, plus Audrey, who's our healthy child. He really has just given us what we needed every moment of every day.
16: I love how you see the treasures in the surrender. How's that sweet baby doing? What's his health journey been like?
17: I cannot imagine life without him. And I mean, he really does complete our family. So the day he was born at the Children's Hospital. He spent a week there. But when he was born, I didn't get to meet him. Oh. He went straight into the hands of a neurosurgeon to remove the big bubble on his back. And that was a very difficult day for us. I didn't even see him before the surgeon did. I met him later that night.
16: Wow.
17: But God has just healed him so much. His prognosis at this point is very, very positive, which
16: praise
17: is just
16: the
17: like,
16: Lord.
17: Yes, it's so fun.
16: You know, I love the faith that's still in your heart. This isn't easy. What a life lesson you are for all of us, a living life lesson in surrender. I wonder what you'd say to a woman listening right now who's facing surrender, maybe in areas of her marriage or her health, but it could be in the health of her children or her grandchildren. What encouragement would you give to her today?
17: Yeah, you know, surrender is hard. Mm-hmm. I think it's fair to say that. And that's a big part of encouragement I would give, because sometimes in the faith community, we want it to seem really easy.
16: Yeah.
17: Like if we just trusted more or if we just prayed harder, but really surrendering what we want and our dreams for our life, it's very difficult. But I think it's important to remember who you're surrendering to.
16: Mm.
17: At times, I felt like I was having to surrender to different diagnoses for my kids, but that's really not what I was surrendering to. When we surrender, we're surrendering to a good God, and he cares about us.
16: Yes.
17: He knows what we need.
16: Yeah.
17: And I think that's, for me, if I keep that in the forefront, again, surrender is never easy, but if I keep that in the forefront, it makes the surrender worth it. And I'm not alone in the surrender. I have that good God asking me to surrender, walking with me through the surrender.
16: Yeah.
17: We can trust him.
12: What a testimony from Tracy Lane. Talk about learning to surrender on the hot pavement of life. Now, maybe God's asking you to do the same thing today. If that's true, I hope Tracy's testimony fills you with courage. Surrender is hard, but never impossible, because the one we surrender to is so, so good. When we are afraid, we can put our trust in him. If you'd like to see Tracy tell her story, you can do that. This interview was originally shared via videocast. We'll link to that in today's transcript at reviveourhearts.com.
10: 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I'm Dana Gresh. 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
24: In 1783, the Revolutionary War was nearly over, but America's future remained uncertain. Officers in the Continental Army were angry. Congress had failed to provide promised pay, and some considered using the Army's power to force the government's hand. George Washington understood their frustration, but he also knew the liberty they had fought to win could be destroyed by the very army that secured it. Washington confronted his officers and urged them to choose honor, patience, and loyalty to the Republic over rebellion. He could have used their anger to increase his own power. Instead, he used his influence to restrain it. Power asks what it can take. Character asks what duty requires. Washington's lesson still stands. Freedom survives when leaders place principle above ambition. and remain faithful to God, country, and the people they serve.
0: Just hearing the word IRS can make people break out in a cold sweat. 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Even if you're working with someone else and just want a second opinion,

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6: Sending hundreds of drones into Russia and killing at least six people. Russia says it intercepted more than 800 drones. Moscow strikes on Ukraine killed civilians while a NATO jet shot down a drone that entered Romanian airspace. Tropical storm Lala is hitting Hawaii with heavy rain and strong winds after weakening from a Category 1 hurricane. One person has died in storm-related flooding. Thousands lost power, and officials are warning residents to avoid dangerous roads. At least six people have died after days of storms and historic flooding in Indiana. Officials say floodwaters from the White River peaked in Indianapolis, with more heavy rain and flash flooding still possible. This is SRN News.
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7: Tonight will be partly cloudy and humid with a low of 68. Tomorrow expect partly sunny skies with a high of 81. Tomorrow night will be mainly clear with a low of 66. On Tuesday, it will be humid with a mix of clouds and sun along with widely separated afternoon thunderstorms. The high temperature will reach 83 degrees. I'm meteorologist Jason Katarina on AM 1160. 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
9: Matthew.
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18: One of the key ways, and I believe one of the simplest ways that God uses to get your attention and mine to listen to Him is to get us restless. You're going about your vocation, your church life, your home life, your everyday life, and there's this restlessness that begins to brew within your own spirit. You can't put your finger on it. You don't know exactly what's going on, but there's a restlessness in your heart. When that restlessness comes, my friend, the wise thing to do is to stop and give the Lord a little time to say, Lord, are you trying to get my attention about something? Are you trying to say something to me?
19: Most believers know that God guides us. But do you expect Him to give you direction? And do you know how to recognize His voice? Welcome to In Touch, the teaching ministry of Dr. Charles Stanley. Today we continue our Listening to God series with a reminder that God often has to retune our spiritual ears so we notice Him speaking to our hearts. Stay with us now for How God Gets Our Attention. 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

0: When you're talking with someone and you're talking to them about something very important about their life that relates to them, you expect them to give you their undivided attention. Whenever God speaks to you and me, He always speaks to us about something extremely important. It always relates to us, and God deserves our undivided attention. When you and I are walking in the Spirit, we are walking with our spiritual antennas alert to God, and we can hear what He's saying. And the normal Christian life is to live alert to and listening to the voice of God in whichever form or fashion He may choose to speak to us. We said there were 9 different ways that God spoke to people in the Old and New Testament. He speaks to people today primarily in 1 of 4 ways. He speaks through His Word, by His Holy Spirit to our spirit, through someone else, or through the circumstances in our life. We said that His objective is that you and I might comprehend the truth, that we might be conformed to the truth, and we might communicate that truth to others. What I want to talk about today is this. How does God get our attention when He wants to speak to us? The natural, normal way should be that all God has to do is simply speak in 1 of those 4 ways to us, and we will hear Him because their antennas, spiritual antennas, are available to listen and to hear God. And if you've been a Christian long enough, you know that when you're walking in the Spirit, you can be about your business or about your family, whatever it might be, and God say something to you, you pick up on it right now and know exactly what to do. But since we don't always live that kind of life, God uses 1 of several ways of getting our attention. I want to list these ways that God gets our attention, and I want to say to you fathers and mothers, listen to me. If you will take notes and teach them to your children, for goodness sake, pass on the truths to your children. You will teach them and so ground them, you can eliminate a whole lot of things that are unnecessary if they know the truth very early in life. So I want to encourage you to get a pencil and piece of paper. I'm going to give you 10 of them. 10 ways that God gets our attention so you don't have time to do anything but listen real quickly. The first one is this, a restless spirit. In Esther, for example, in the 6th chapter, here's a beautiful example of what I'm talking about. The day of the morning this event happened, or the night, one of the most important decisions ever made for the nation of Israel was going to be made. On this particular night, King Ahasuerus could not sleep. And the 6th chapter of Esther says that during the night he couldn't sleep, so he gave an order to bring the book of the records, the chronicles, and they were read before the king. When they read them, they read of an incident that had happened some time before where a man by the name of Mordecai, Esther's uncle, Mordecai had saved the king's life by reporting that he'd overheard a conversation of 2 men who were going to kill the king. So now the next day, Esther, the king, and Haman, who hated Mordecai, were going to have a banquet together. And Haman had already tricked the king into making a petition sent out all among the people that said this. The king's provinces were sent this inscription, to destroy, to kill, and to annihilate all the Jews, both young and old, women and children, in one day. And so, as a result of that, Esther, who had now become favorable to the king, and Haman were going to meet. The next day, Haman was going to be able to execute the command given by the king. That night, God gave him a restless spirit. He read in the book, this man Mordecai, whom Haman wanted to destroy and all the Jews with him, Mordecai had saved his life. Giving him a restless spirit, getting the king's attention, getting him into the chronicles, saved the whole nation of Israel, put Haman on the gallows which he had made and prepared for Mordecai. One of the key ways, and I believe one of the simplest ways that God uses to get your attention and mine to listen to Him is to get us restless. You're going about your vocation, your church life, your home life, your everyday life, and there's this restlessness that begins to brew within your own spirit. You can't put your finger on it. You don't know why it's there. You can't identify it. You don't know exactly what's going on, but there's a restlessness in your heart. When that restlessness comes, my friend, the wise thing to do is to stop and give the Lord a little time to say, Lord, are you trying to get my attention about something? Are you trying to say something to me? I can look back and recall, look back and read in my diary that every single time time, God has moved me from one pastor to the other. For several months, I would become very restless. No given reason, but just get me to seeking the Lord to see what he was saying. So when the time came, I would know that God was in the process of saying something. So friend, when you get restless, don't run to someone else. Just stop and ask, Lord, are you trying to get my attention? Are you trying to say something to me that at this point in my activities, I have not been able to hear you? A restless spirit awakened the king, King Ahasuerus, and saved the whole nation of Israel, as he says, from annihilation. The second way, or a second way that God uses to get our attention, is speaking to us a word spoken through someone else. For example, if you'll turn to 1 Samuel and you'll recall that young Samuel as a child was given to the hand of Eli, who was the priest. And as he raised him up to be a servant of God, because you remember that his mother promised him to the Lord, raised him up to be a servant of God, that one night the Lord spoke to him. He said, Samuel. And so Samuel thought that Eli, the priest, was calling him. And you'll recall that he went to see Eli and he said, did you call me? And he said, no. And so after a couple of times, Eli said to him, now the next time you hear this voice, Samuel, here's what you are to say. You are to say, speak, Lord, for thy servant is listening. God used Eli to direct young Samuel to understand that God the Father was trying to get his attention. Being young as he was, and he did not know the Lord as Eli knew him, the way that God got Samuel's attention was through a word of encouragement, a word of direction through Eli. I can remember one occasion when I was in the process of making a decision. One of my friends in this fellowship came to me one day. He said, God told me this morning in prayer to tell you, he called me early in the morning, to tell you to spend tomorrow in fasting and praying before you make that decision. Well, first of all, he didn't even know I was making a decision. He says, God awakened me this morning and told me to call you and tell you to fast and pray. The next morning, that's exactly what I did. I got up, I fasted and prayed that day. And before the day was out, the Lord had given me very clear direction that it was absolutely, totally opposite from where I was headed. God used him to speak to my heart to say, God's trying to get your attention before you make that decision. You seek the mind of God in a fresh new way through fasting and praying. Friend, listen to me. That's why you and I must learn to listen with an open heart to the voice of God as he speaks through other people. Sometimes God will get your attention through a word of caution through someone else. If you're proud and egotistical and you can't take any direction from anybody else, you need to read the book of Proverbs, because he says over and over and over again, a man or woman who cannot take criticism or guidance is bound to failure. A person who's wise enough to take criticism and admonitions from someone else, from someone who's wise, is sure to succeed. One of the ways that God gets our attention is through a word given to us by someone else when that person may not even know the slightest indication of what's happening in our life. God has the power to know what is going on within us. He has the power to place upon someone else a burden to say a word to us even when they don't have the slightest idea of what they're talking about. So he may say it through a word through someone else. A third way that God speaks through our life, and everybody would rather choose this one, some of them are not quite as pleasant as this one, is found in Romans chapter 2 and verse 4. And one of the ways that God gets our attention is through blessing us in a most unusual way. Here Paul is talking about how God brings people to repentance. And you see, it isn't always with some great word of judgment, but listen, if you will, in verse 4. Do you think lightly of the riches of his kindness and forbearance and patience, not knowing that the kindness or the goodness of God is for the purpose of leading you to repentance? Sometimes one of the ways that God chooses to get our attention is to bless us unusually. It may be a spiritual blessing, it may be financial, it may be something in your home, it may be something in your vocation. But God, it just seems, heaps the blessing upon you. Now, The reason God can't use that method for everybody is because some people who already are heading in their own way, independent, a little independent streak within them, not dependent upon God, if God heaped more blessing on them, they'd get more independent and more self-centered and more self-seeking, and they would totally ignore God. That kind of person, God has to use some other method. But one of the ways he gets our attention is to bless us. And you see, what we have to remember is this, that in every single one of these methods by which God gets our attention, behind every single one of them, no exception, is that God is expressing love. God sees your future. God sees your present. He sees the plan that he's laid for you. He sees your plan. He sees them on a collision course. When God sees you on a collision course with his plan, out of an expression of his love, he's going to do something to get your attention, to stop you, to get you to looking to him, to think and to believe and to listen in order to save you from ultimate ruin. Is that not exactly what you would do to your children? If you saw your son or your daughter heading in the wrong direction, I mean, they were moving fast in that direction, wouldn't you do something as an act of love to get their attention, to stop them, to listen to you, to give them a word of wisdom, to protect them from ruining and wrecking their life? That is exactly what God does. So as we go through these 10, remember this, that every single one of them is the result of a loving God who knows the future as well as the present and knows your past perfectly, knows the future perfectly, and he only seeks to get our attention in order to protect us and bless us to the maximum when we're willing to listen and to yield to his direction for our life. So, I certainly hope that that is God's favorite way of getting your sense of attention, and that is by blessing you. A fourth one is not so pleasant, and that is found in 2 Samuel chapter 12. And you'll recall at this given time that David, having become the king, having conquered nation after nation, rather young to be the king of Israel, fell into an immoral situation with Bathsheba. She's born a child now. Nathan's pointed it out to him that he has sinned against God. But God gets his attention in a way here that he gets oftentimes, he gets our attention. And that is, this fourth one is unanswered prayer. David indeed prayed that God would heal this child. But listen to what he says in verse 15. So Nathan went to his house. Then the Lord struck the child that Uriah's widow bore to David so that he was very sick. Now listen, one of the reasons God does not answer prayer, and there are many reasons God doesn't answer a prayer. One of the reasons is sin. Another reason is that God oftentimes, listen to me now, he does not answer our prayer to get our attention. Listen, the prayer we are praying may be the will of God. It may be exactly what God wants to do. But because God's trying to get our attention in another area of our life that we're not even aware of, maybe something going on that we're not even conscious of, or maybe a sense of direction, we don't even realize we're heading in the wrong direction, in order to get our attention and to stop us, God closes the doors of heaven, refuses to answer our prayer, to force us to reevaluate our life, why he's not doing it, reexamine ourselves, and in the process of a reexamination, God may say, here's the reason I haven't answered your prayer, because over here, here's an area you need to deal with, and you've not dealt with it. When you deal with that, what you're praying is my will, but I cannot answer this prayer until you have dealt with that in your life. So what does he do? He refuses to answer our prayer and he gets our attention. Now, my friend, listen, how you and I respond to God's attention getting is very, very, very important. Because if I say, well, must not have been God's will. Listen to me. There are times when God will not answer your prayer when it is his will to give you exactly what you're asking. But if he knows you're not ready for it, can't handle it, something's wrong over here, knows that if he answers your prayer, you're going to get off base, further off base. God's not going to answer it. Now listen, you can manipulate and finagle, and Satan will help you get Satan will help you get an answer to everything you want that is outside the will of God. Because he knows that the pleasure today means trouble for tomorrow. So one of the reasons and one of the ways that God gets our attention is he just closes the door. So don't chalk it off just because the prayer answer does not come. It's not the will of God. It may not be, and he'll show you that if it's not. But it may be that he's simply trying to get your attention in some other area of your life. All right, Numbers chapter 14 gives us another reason, and that is disappointment. In the 14th chapter of Numbers, you'll recall the nation of Israel now. They have come out of Egyptian bondage down to Sinai up to the promised land. And now all they have to do is to take it. And you'll recall that they sent 12 spies into the promised land. They came back and they had a report. The committee reported 10 to 2 against possessing what God had already given to them and promised to provide to them in battle. So the people decided they weren't going to do what God says. And so the 26th verse of this passage says, "And the Lord spoke to Moses and Aaron, saying," and the next verses all the way down to 30 through verse 35 is God's judgment upon the nation of Israel because of their unbelief and unwillingness to possess what God had provided for them. So then God, through Moses, tells the people what's going to happen. Well, verse 40 says, "In the morning, however, they rose up early, went to the ridge of the hill country, saying, 'Here we are. We've indeed sinned, but we will go up now to the place which the Lord has promised.'" He says, "Oh, no, you won't." He says, "Don't go, because if you go, you're going to be defeated. It's too late. It's too late." Listen, you're talking about getting their attention. Listen, these folks had come out of Egyptian bondage. They had on their backs the stripes of the taskmasters of Egypt. They could still smell the same old food they'd been eating for years and years. 400 years, their families and their ancestors had been in Egyptian bondage. And here they were standing on the threshold of a land flowing with milk and honey, which God had promised them. And in unbelief, they believed the report of 10 verses to 2 who believed in God. And God said, "No, it's all over." And the tremendous sense of letdown and mourning and crying and weeping and disappointment. But it was too late. But God got their attention, and he was able to show them that their unbelief would cost every single adult. Every single adult would die wandering around in the same old wilderness that was most like Egypt. Sometimes the greatest disappointments in life, listen, are God's attention getters. Friend, God knows exactly what it takes to get our attention. And disappointment is a very effective way of causing us to back off and cry out, my God, what are you saying? Listen, the wise response in each one of these is always the same. The wise response is an immediate saying, "Lord, what are you saying to me? In this given situation, whatever it is, Lord, what are you saying to me?" And friend, listen, God, if he's trying to get your attention, he will use that. He will use that as a loving time to refresh and renew and redirect if necessary, or to give you the answer to what he's trying to get your attention about. Then, for example, what about those unusual circumstances that happen? Look, if you will, in Exodus chapter 3. And this is the example and the story of Moses. Moses was a strong-willed man, and he had to be broken. Listen now, God got his attention. Verse 1, chapter 3 of Exodus. "Now Moses was pasturing the flock of Jethro, his father-in-law, the priest of Midian. He led the flock to the west side of the wilderness and came to Horeb, the mountain of God." Now watch this. "And the angel of the Lord appeared to him in a blazing fire from the midst of a bush. And he looked, and behold, the bush was burning with fire, yet the bush was not consumed." Now listen, he'd seen lots of fires, lots of bushes burning, but he had never seen a bush that burned and burned and burned, but was not burned up, not consumed. Now watch this. So Moses said, "I must turn aside now and see this marvelous sight while the bush is not burned up." When the Lord saw that he turned aside to look, God called to him from the midst of the bush and said, "Moses, Moses." And he said, "Here I am." Out of a situation unlike anything he'd ever experienced before, God got his attention. He had never seen anything like that. Something so unusual, he had to stop and ask. Then God spoke to him. What you and I must do is to learn to live and, listen, look for the presence of God in every circumstance of life. Now listen to me. You hear people who are looking for demons behind every bush. Forget it. A child of God walking in the Spirit is to look for the handiwork, the footprint, and the handprint of Almighty God in every single situation of life. If God is sovereign and you and I are His kept children, there's no such thing as an accident in the life of a child of God.
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1: 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Is it your heart's desire to follow God's plan? With encouragement for believers, here's a moment with Charles Stanley.
4: It is the very character of God that He would give us very clear guidance in every decision we make. Because think about this. He created us as His own. He created us to fulfill a purpose for our lives and for His will and purpose in the whole world. And so therefore, if He has a will for your life, He has something He wants you to do or a decision He wants you to make. Since it is His will that you and I obey Him and please Him, then it is His responsibility to show us what to do. So it is the very character of God. He would not say, report for duty, and then not tell you anything. He would not say, I have a will for your life, I have a plan for your life, here's what I want to do. I'm not going to tell you what it is, you just guess. There's no way under heaven that you and I would ever be able to figure out and guess God's plan and will for our life, whether it is in a major decision or a minor decision. So, it is the character of God, as illustrated in the Scripture, and there's promise after promise that Almighty God is ready to give us godly guidance when you and I are wise enough to seek that guidance and to believe in our heart that He certainly will because He desires to do it. It's His nature, His character to do it.
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17: 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He's looking for those with pure hearts.
16: A hypocrite is a person who is putting on a performance. They're playing a role. They're hiding behind a mask, and God doesn't like it when you do that. Better

0: hide behind a facade, a false front, trying to pretend we're someone we're not. We're not fooling God, right? He knows who we really are. In fact, He knows us better than we know ourselves. Well, today on A New Beginning, Pastor Greg Laurie points out the peril of living an imitation life. It's a disappointment to the Lord, and our act may not be believable to those around us either. It's a good opportunity for a reset and to live a life of transparent honesty going forward.
1: The title of my message today is Honest to God. On Halloween, you know, maybe you put on a costume, maybe you put on a mask, and you pretend to be something that you are not. That's what I want to talk about. And my message today that I'm calling Honest to God is you don't want to be a hypocrite. And a technical definition of a hypocrite is it's someone who's playing a part. Someone who is effectively an actor. They're presenting an image that is not really them, and they want you to believe that they are this person. And in context, this would be a person pretending to be a Christian and is actually not a Christian at all. Now, let's be honest. One of the things that keeps non-believers away is hypocrisy in the church, right? How many of you have heard some non-believers say, well, the reason I don't go to church is there are too many hypocrites there? Have you heard that one? Yeah, we have all heard it. What are you going to say? No, come to our church. It's hypocrite free. That's impossible. I sometimes say to people, well, if you find a perfect church and there's no hypocrites in it, please don't join it because you'll ruin it, right? We are imperfect people serving a perfect God. And if we're honest, we all have moments of hypocrisy. But sometimes this is used as an excuse that non-believers offer as to why they will not become Christians. I was at a Harley dealership a while ago, and some guy, I was talking to him about the Lord, and he said, well, yeah, what about all the different religions that are out there? How can one belief be true and the others not be true? And at that moment, a really loud Harley rode by with super loud pipes. I said, you hear that? That is the sound of a genuine Harley Davidson motorcycle. And he said, yeah, that's right. And I said, and there's a lot of imitations out there on the road, but there's only one Harley. And I have to say, riding a Harley myself, when you see someone coming on the other side of the road toward you, if you ride a Harley, you do this little sideways wave. If you're a rider, you know what I'm talking about. As you kind of ride, you just kind of go, hey, you like that? But if they're on another kind of motorcycle, you don't acknowledge them. Okay, it's kind of an elitist thing because we think we're cool when we're not, but whatever. But my point was, just because there's imitations doesn't mean there is not a genuine, and in fact, the very existence of all the imitations shows there has to be the real one there somewhere. So here's the devil's thinking. He knows there's the genuine Savior, Jesus Christ. He knows it's through Christ that people come to God. Therefore, he effectively floods the market with cheap imitations to distract and divert people from the real thing. But let's understand what a hypocrite really is. A hypocrite is not a Christian who's following Christ and slips up. Because of people appointing an accusing finger. You just got angry. You exceeded the speed limit while you were driving. You were unkind. You didn't do this exactly right. And we all have moments where we don't live up to the standards we have in Scripture and the faith that we have. But that happens. But that's not hypocrisy. That is, well, humanity. We're all going to fall short. But the difference between a person who falls short and admits it and is sorry for it and tries to do better and a person who's playing a role is one is trying, one is walking with the Lord, the other isn't walking with the Lord at all. Look, we're all going to fall short in some way, shape, or form. The fact is, the further we go in the Christian life, the more we realize we need to grow. And so here is the difference. A hypocrite is a person who is putting on a performance. They're playing a role. They're hiding behind a mask, and really, they're not a believer at all. And ironically, Hypocrites are often the most critical people of all. It doesn't surprise me when I find a hypercritical person turn out to be guilty of sins that are far worse than the sins they're criticizing in other people's lives. I bring this up because we're going to look at a very interesting couple in the Bible, Ananias and Sapphira. They were two hypocrites who found out the hard way that you can't pull the wool over God's eyes. Now, here's the thing to remember. Jesus saved his most scathing words, not for sinners, but for hypocrites. He saved his most scathing words for the Pharisees. Now, being a Pharisee was not in and of itself a bad thing. A Pharisee could be a very devout man. He could be a man who really sought to know God by memorizing the scripture and living by the standards he lived by. But unfortunately, many of the Pharisees had no interest in God at all. And for them, it was more about theater. And Jesus was very critical of them, calling them whitewashed tombs, which means you look good on the outside, but you're dead in the inside. In contrast, with sinners, Jesus was incredibly compassionate. Take the woman caught in the act of adultery as an example. The Pharisees grabbed her, threw her before Jesus, not because they cared about the law or what was right or wrong. They just wanted to put him to a test that hopefully he would fail. They throw her down at the feet of Christ. They say, the law says this woman should be put to death. What do you say? Jesus looks around at these creepy, self-righteous, arrogant hypocrites, and we read that he stoops down and writes in the sand, stands up, writes in the sand again. Then he looks at them and says, let him that is among you without sin cast the first stone. And the Bible says they left from the eldest to the youngest. Now he looks at this woman who actually was guilty of this sin, and he says, woman, where are your accusers? She says, I have none, Lord. It's interesting, the very word that he used for woman is a term of respect. It's almost as though he called her ma'am or lady. I don't know if she'd ever been called that before. But he said, ma'am, lady, woman, where are your accusers? Showing that he didn't just see her for what she was, he saw her for what she could become. Yeah, at that moment she was an immoral woman caught in the act. But he saw that she could become a woman of God. Woman, lady, ma'am, where are your accusers? I have none, Lord. Then go and sin no more. And we see this over and over again. He's loving and patient and compassionate with sinners, even being called the friend of sinners, but very quick to deal with self-righteous hypocrites. Listen to this. Better to be an honest sinner than a lying saint.
0: Pastor Greg Laurie will have the second half of his message in just a moment. We really enjoy hearing when people appreciate Pastor Greg's messages.
2: I just wanted to let Greg know that he has inspired my life. I feel like he's an older brother, and he's given me so much hope and love through the Word of Christ. I just retired as a law enforcement after 41 years, and thank you for everything you do in bringing the Word of Christ to the lost and to the needy. Take care.
0: It's a blessing to know that listeners are hearing these messages and God is using His Word to touch hearts. How have Pastor Greg's studies impacted your life? Would you let him know? Send an email to greg@harvest.org. Well, today, Pastor Greg is presenting a study of the sin of Ananias and Sapphira in a message called Honest to God. Let's listen.
1: So here we come now to the story of how the devil changes his approach. At first, he attacked the church outwardly, and that blew up in his face. Instead of weakening the church, it strengthened the church. So now he comes in a different way. First, he came like a lion. Now he's going to come like a serpent. Just like he came to Eve in the Garden of Eden, slithering in. That's how the devil often works. He'll attack you on the outside, and you're fighting him here, but you might be letting him in somewhere else. So let's get the backdrop of the story. Barnabas is seen giving a gift to the church for the use of ministry. Yeah, I love Barnabas. He's called the son of consolation. Whenever you read about Barnabas, he's encouraging someone. And here he is giving this. Now, no one forced him to do this. No one pressured him to do this. And periodically, we have people come to us and say, I want to give a gift to the ministry because I want to invest in what you guys are doing. And we're so appreciative of that. But here's the thing. This was voluntary. He didn't have to do it, but he wanted to do it. And other members in the church did the same thing. They were sort of pitching in and helping out because some believers, because of persecution, were losing their employment. They needed help. So the church was pooling their resources. It wasn't forced on them by the government. It was voluntarily done by members of the church, of the congregation. But so Ananias and Sapphira see this and they think, wow, look at how the people appreciate this. We want to be seen as virtuous people too. So this is what happens next. And one of the most shocking stories in the Bible, quite candidly. Acts chapter 5, starting in verse 1. I'm reading from the New Living Translation. There was a man named Ananias, who with his wife Sapphira sold some property. He brought part of the property to the apostles, but claimed it was the full amount. His wife agreed to this deception. Underline that, this deception. Then Peter said, Ananias, why has Satan filled your heart? You lied to the Holy Spirit, and you kept some of the money for yourself. This property was yours to sell or not sell, as you wish or not. And after selling it, the money was yours to keep or to give away. Why would you do a thing like this? You're not lying to us, you're lying to God. And as soon as Ananias heard these words, he fell to the ground and died. And everyone who heard about it was terrified. Well, then some young men wrapped him in a sheet, took him out and buried him. About 3 hours later, his wife comes in, not knowing what had happened. Peter asks her, what was this price you and your husband received for the land? She said, yeah, that was the price. Peter said, how could the two of you even think of doing a thing like this, conspiring together to test the Spirit of the Lord? Just outside that door are the young men who buried your husband, and they'll carry you out too. And instantly, she fell to the floor and died, and the young men saw she was dead, and they carried her out and buried her beside her husband. And great fear gripped the entire church and all the others who heard what happened. We'll stop there. How's that for a story? Wow. Why did God deal so severely with these two people? Because they committed a specific sin against the Spirit that still can be committed today. They lied to the Spirit of God. Verse 4, you've not lied to men, but to God. Their sin was they lied to the Holy Spirit. The Holy Spirit is a member of the Trinity, Father, Son, and Holy Spirit. The Holy Spirit has a will. The Holy Spirit has a personality. The Holy Spirit can be specifically sinned against. There are specific sins identified in the Bible that can be committed against the Holy Spirit. For instance, you can insult the Spirit. You can resist the Spirit. You can lie to the Spirit, as the story here shows, and you can blaspheme the Spirit. So what is this about? Again, Ananias and Sapphira were hypocrites. They were playing a part. They were pretending to be something that they were not. They wanted people to think they were really devoted to God when they weren't. Now, before we criticize them, let's just ask ourselves this question. Have we ever done anything like this? The answer is yes. Here's how. You know, we put on a performance. Maybe there's a prayer meeting and it's our turn to pray and we hog the prayer. You ever pray with people like that? They just pray forever, forever. And it's a very flowery prayer. Because what are they doing? They want to impress you, right? Oh, our Father, we thank thee today. And I thank you, Lord, as I was studying your word for 3 hours, how you spoke to my heart. And then, Lord, as I was actually leading people to Christ on the way over here, 6 or 7, as I recall. But, Lord, what is that all about? You're talking more about you than the Lord. And so this is the thing. We can do the same thing. In fact, Jesus called out the Pharisees in Matthew 6. In a modern translation, he says, be especially careful when you're trying to be good so you don't make a performance out of it. It might be good theater, but the God who made you will not be applauding. Don't pray for theater. Don't worship for theater. You know, some people always say, I'm going to really just, you know, sing louder and lift my hands higher. And that's all good. We want that. But don't do it in a way where you're drawing unnecessary attention to yourself. Sometimes people will pretend to be a Christian when it works to their benefit. Maybe you're a Christian girl and some guy comes up and says, hey, I'd like to take you out for dinner. And you say, well, I don't want to be involved with anyone who's not a Christian. Are you a Christian? And he says, yeah. Hallelujah. Even the way he said it was kind of creepy. It's a good. Doesn't the Bible say something about greeting one another with a holy kiss? So come here, hold on. That guy might be lying to your face, right? Or maybe when you go to buy a vehicle, a number of years ago, I was looking at some truck and the car dealer was cussing up a blue streak, all this profanity. And then he says, so tell me, what's your name, Greg? Yeah, what do you do for a living? I'm a pastor. All of a sudden, it's like, hallelujah, praise the Lord, brother. I'm like, give me a break. Just be an honest sinner, not a lying car dealer. Sometimes when someone's running for office and they want to get the evangelical vote, all of a sudden, there's the little religious rhetoric in their speeches, and they show up at church, and they want to be noticed, and hey, everybody, look, yeah, here I am. So be careful to not put on a performance. God doesn't like it when you do that. Again, let me emphasize, better to be an honest sinner than a lying saint. So don't put this show on. That's what Ananias and Sapphira were doing. They were pretending to be something they were not.

0: Pastor Greg Laurie, urging lifestyles of transparent honesty as we walk with the Lord. Good insight today here on A New Beginning. When we're pretending to be a believer, most people can see right through that. And God can always see right through that. How is your relationship with the Lord? Have you ever come to Him and asked Him to forgive you of your sins? Have you decided to follow Him? Pastor Greg, what would you say to the person listening who is not sure if they've ever come to the Lord and asked Him to be their Savior?
1: Yes, I think they need to make this commitment to Christ. Here's what the Bible says. Whoever will call upon the name of the Lord will be saved. So you need to reach out to God. Not just think about it, not just say one of these days I would like to, just do it. In fact, you can do it right now. You say, well, how do I call out to the name of the Lord? You do it through prayer. God is just a prayer away. How about if I lead you in a prayer? And you could pray this prayer after me. You can pray it out loud if you like. You can pray it quietly in your heart, but direct this prayer toward God, and you could pray it after me right now. You ready? Pray this after me. Lord Jesus, I know that I'm a sinner, but I know that you're the Savior, and I want a relationship with you. So as your word says, I'm calling on the name of the Lord. I'm asking you to save me from my sin, and I'm asking that we begin a new relationship today. Thank you for loving me and sending your son Jesus to die on the cross for my sin and then raising him from the dead. I now put my faith and trust in Jesus Christ, and I ask this in Jesus' name. Amen.
0: Amen. 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
1: Yes.
0: And when that happens, you know, we really want to give them something to follow up.
1: Yeah.
0: And obviously, a Bible is a great option, the best option. And you have a new book, What Every Growing Christian Needs to Know. It kind of sounds like that would be a great introduction to the Christian life.
1: Yeah, I think so, Dave. I think it'd be very helpful because, you know, you wonder, where do I go now? You know, when I became a Christian at the age of 17, no one gave me anything. They didn't give me a Bible. They didn't say, Greg, you need to start going to church now. And the school bell rang because it happened on my high school campus, and I literally had no idea what to do next. And thank God a guy I didn't know from Adam's house cat. And I don't know that Adam had a house cat, but it's an expression. Anyway, this guy named Mark comes up to me. He introduces himself. He takes me to church, and effectively, he started to disciple me. That was so important. But I want to help other people sort of be like Mark was to me. And this is a resource you could put in the hands of a new believer. In fact, you could go through it with them, and it would be helpful to you as well. You could break things down and explain it. You could start a little small group and invite new believers over to it. But this is something that will be a blessing to them because, you know, when I read a book, I'm not trying to impress anyone, Dave. I'm not some prolific author. I speak in a very plain, understandable way. And by the way, that's intentional. I heard one great Bible preacher from days gone by who said the objective of preaching is to get the cookies on the bottom shelf where the kids can get to them. So I try to do that. I use humor. I use illustration. I try to write in a language, in a way of speaking that people understand, because I just want them to internalize these truths. You know, and I have to say that the Bible says of Jesus, the common people heard him gladly. He wasn't trying to impress the Pharisees and the Sadducees and the religious elite of the day. In fact, he had some pretty scathing words for them. He was trying to communicate with the regular folk out there who just wanted to get closer to God. So if you want to learn more about how to get the most out of your Bible study and how to pray more effectively and how to share your faith in a way that you'll see results, then you want to order a copy of this new book, What Every Growing Christian Needs to Know.
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8: In 1783, the Revolutionary War was nearly over, but America's future remained uncertain. Officers in the Continental Army were angry. Congress had failed to provide promised pay, and some considered using the Army's power to force the government's hand. George Washington understood their frustration, but he also knew the liberty they had fought to win could be destroyed by the very army that secured it. Washington confronted his officers and urged them to choose honor, patience, and loyalty to the Republic over rebellion. He could have used their anger to increase his own power. Instead, he used his influence to restrain it. Power asks what it can take. Character asks what duty requires. Washington's lesson still stands. Freedom survives when leaders place principle above ambition and remain faithful to God, country, and the people they serve.

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2: SRN News, I'm Mary Rose. At least one person is dead and tens of thousands without power today as Tropical Storm Lala continues to lash Hawaii. According to the latest update from the National Hurricane Center, the storm was about 75 miles southwest of Honolulu with maximum sustained winds of about 65 miles per hour. Governor Josh Green says one person died in a storm-related car accident, and officials are urging people to stay off the roads. Torrential rain caused widespread flooding and mudslides on the Big Island of Hawaii. Officials are warning of life-threatening surf and rip current conditions across the island chain. At least six people have died after days of storms and historic flooding in Indiana. Officials say the floodwaters from the White River peaked in Indianapolis. This is SRN News.
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3: Tonight will be partly cloudy and humid with a low of 68. On Monday, expect partly sunny skies with a high of 81. Monday night will be mainly clear with a low of 66. Tuesday will be humid with a mix of clouds and sun, along with widely separated afternoon thunderstorms. The high will reach 83. I'm meteorologist Jason Caterina on AM 1160. Hope for your life.
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We at the Reform Witness Hour greet you once again in the name of our Savior and Lord Jesus Christ. It is our sure belief and witness that He is the one sent to reveal and accomplish God's sovereign and gracious redemption of sinners. And it's our privilege to witness to that gospel each week as we bring you the Reformed and Biblical Gospel. We are thankful that you have tuned into our program, and we welcome you warmly. Dear radio listeners, do you confess that, like spiritual father Abraham, you are the friend of God? That means, of course, that you believe God is your friend, your sovereign, saving friend in the covenant of grace. But now let's ask this question. Do you walk with God? Isn't that what friends do? They walk and talk.

0: talk together, they spend time together, they converse and they share. Is that what you do with God as your friend? On our broadcast today, Reverend Aud Spreensma speaks on that idea of walking with God, using as his text Amos 3, verse 3. Let's find that word of God and listen carefully so that we might see more of the riches of God's covenant of grace.
1: Today we look at the beautiful truth of God's covenant of grace in the light of God's word in Amos chapter 3. We read in the first three verses, "Hear this word that the Lord has spoken against you, O children of Israel, against the whole family which I brought up from the land of Egypt, saying, you only have I known of all the families of the earth. Therefore I will punish you for all your iniquities. Can two walk together except they be agreed?" Verse 3, "can two walk together except they be agreed," is often used in the context of dating or of the marriage relationship. Yes, it deals with a close relationship. And the marriage relationship is a symbol of God's covenant of grace. There is, in our text, the idea of walking together and the idea of harmony, oneness, intimacy. Can two walk together except they be agreed? Walking with God speaks of fellowship, togetherness, closeness. Various faculties of the human body are used in Scripture to describe the Christian life. For example, we read, "Look unto me and be ye saved." There it is, the eye. Or again, "Hear and your soul shall live." There it's the ear. "Taste and see that the Lord is good." Now it's the mouth. "Let him lay hold upon thy strength." There it is, the arms and the hands. But my friends, it is the feet that are used more than any other part of the human body to describe our relationship to God. So we're going to look at the covenant relationship, walking with God in obedience. This covenant relationship is based upon God's sovereign election, but it calls forth greater responsibility. How are we able to walk with God in harmony? I've said it before and I say it again, amongst the Reformed, there's disagreement. There are those who say that all baptized children are in the covenant. Whether you remain in the covenant depends on whether you are willing to keep the conditions of it. What that would mean is one is then able to fall out of the covenant. That gives no real assurance. Over against that false teaching, the Bible shows us that the basis of the covenant is God's sovereign and gracious election. Or put it differently, election determines who are in the covenant. Election governs the covenant, determining with whom the covenant is established and who are saved in the covenant. Amos, in his prophecy, goes through the heathen kingdoms around Israel. There's six of them whom God is going to punish in their sins. There is Damascus, there is Gaza of the Philistines, there is Tyrus, there is Edom, there is Ammon, there is Moab, And then Amos gets to the nation of Judah. They are number 7. Perhaps the Israelites thought, see, my neighbors are going to be judged, not us. And then, instead of stopping at the number 7, which they expected, Amos goes on to Israel, the 8th nation. He's talking there about the northern tribes. Judgment will come to them because of their sins. You see, with the privileges given to God's people, there is greater responsibility. Do you know that? We read in Luke chapter 12, verses 47 and 48 in Jesus' parable, and that servant, which knew his Lord's will and prepared not himself, neither did according to his will, shall be beaten with many stripes. But he that knew not and did commit things worthy of stripes shall be beaten with few stripes. For unto whomsoever much is given, of him shall be much required. And to whom men have committed much, of him they will ask the more. Oh, do you hear that? You and I, who perhaps have had a covenant instruction in the home, Christian schools, the church, more is going to be demanded of us than those who have not heard the gospel. Election determines with whom the covenant is established and who are saved in the covenant. Amos, as he comes to Israel, not only the 10 tribes, but all 12 tribes, he says, hear this word which the Lord hath spoken against you. O children of Israel, against the whole family that I have brought up from the land of Egypt, saying, you only have I known of all the families of the earth, therefore I will punish you for all your iniquities. God is saying two things there of his covenant people. First of all, that they were eternally chosen by God. For in Amos chapter 3, verse 2, he says, you only have I known. What does that mean? Well, God, of course, intellectually knows all nations. He knows what they're about, what they're doing. But the knowledge that our text is talking about is the knowledge of electing love. God is saying, I loved you. I was your God. You were my people. I said, you are mine own. So not only are they eternally chosen by God, but second of all, they were redeemed by God's hand. They were delivered out of their bondage in Egypt. That is a type of you and me who are delivered out of the bondage of sin. It means two things, that we are delivered from the bondage of sin. First of all, we are forgiven for our sins, that is, the guilt is removed, but we are also delivered from the power of sin so that we are able to live for God. You and I who have been chosen and are redeemed therefore have a great responsibility. God says to us, love me, obey me, walk with me in my commandments, for you are not your own. You belong to your Redeemer. To walk in agreement means we agree with God that there is only one God. We agree with God that he has graciously chosen and redeemed us. To walk harmoniously means we agree that the way to walk in thankfulness and service is an obedience to God's commandments. How can two walk together unless they be agreed, unless they are harmonious? So what does it mean to walk together? Leviticus chapter 26, brings out these truths powerfully. God tells his people through Moses, "Make no idols nor graven images. Keep my Sabbaths and reverence my sanctuary. Walk in my statutes and keep my commandments." And then he says in verse 12, "And I will then walk among you and will be your God, and ye shall be my people." Why? Verse 13, "I am the Lord your God, which brought you out of the land of Egypt. I have broken the bands of your yoke of bondage to sin, and I have made you go upright." But then God goes on later on in the passage to point out, if God's people will not listen and obey his commandments, verse 21, "If ye walk contrary to me and will not hearken unto me," then verse 24, "then will I also walk contrary to you and will punish you yet seven times for your sins." Once more in Leviticus chapter 23, verses 27 and 28, "And if ye will not for all this hearken unto me, but walk contrary unto me, then I will walk contrary unto you also in fury." Amos is predicting great judgment upon God's people. And Amos moves from judgment then to calling the people to repentance and conversion. Yes, there needs to be a confession of their sin. We read in verses 40 and 41 of Leviticus 26, "If they shall confess their iniquity and the iniquity of their fathers with their trespasses, which they have trespassed against me, and that they have walked contrary unto me, and that I also have walked contrary to them," then verse 42, "then will I remember my covenant with Jacob, and also my covenant with Isaac, and also my covenant with Abraham will I remember, and I will remember the land." The part of God's people in God's covenant of grace is obedience. Obedience is not a condition of the covenant, but rather it is a covenant obligation. Now perhaps you say to me, "Pastor, isn't that just semantics? Isn't conditions or obligations really the same?" And I answer you, absolutely not. For example, in marriage, there are obligations of a husband. There are obligations of a wife. Read the marriage form. But there's not conditions. They are married for life till God separates them by death. Or take a look at your family. Your children, I would think, have obligations in the home. I hope so. Do the dishes, make your bed, pick up the clothes. But they're not conditions. That is, when they disobey, they do not automatically rule out becoming that they are children of the family. Conditions are different than obligations. So let's go to Amos 3, verse 3. "Can two walk together unless they be agreed?" And the answer is absolutely not. So is the covenant broken? Is there no hope? God will punish Israel's sin. He will do so because he is a righteous God. And so in Amos 3 and the next verses, verse 6, for example, we read, "Shall a trumpet be blown in the city and the people not be afraid?" That is, enemies are going to be brought up against them. "Shall not there be evil in a city, and the Lord hath not done it?" God punishes sin. Israel, the 10 tribes, would be taken away captive to Assyria. And later on, the other 2 tribes, the nation of Judah, would be taken away to Babylon. God comes against his sinful people with fury and judgment, like a lion devouring. God would visit the transgressions of Israel upon them. He would bring destruction. But God remembers his covenant in the way of repentance and faith. We read in Amos 3, verse 12, "Thus saith the Lord, as the shepherd taketh out of the mouth of the lion 2 legs, or a piece of an ear, so shall the children of Israel be taken out that dwell in Samaria in the corner of a bed, and in Damascus in a couch." God remembers his covenant. By God's grace, there will always be a remnant, albeit a small remnant. God brings judgment upon the whole nation of Israel, but out of the mouth of the lion, there's 2 legs. Or out of the mouth of the lion, there's a piece of an ear. You say, what are 2 legs? What is a piece of an ear? Beloved, it is a remnant. Israel would be redeemed by judgment. That means the carnal seed will be destroyed, eaten up by a lion. But the elect seed will be saved, like those 2 legs, or like that piece of an ear. Isn't that what happened in the time of Noah? God brought judgment to the earth, but by the grace of God in the flood, Noah and his family were saved. And now Israel and Judah are going to go into captivity, that the carnal seed may be destroyed, and there will be a remnant. How can 2 walk together? How can Jehovah, the righteous God, and his elect children walk harmoniously together? Because we are all sinners, aren't we? We find the answer how 2 can walk together in agreement in the last 5 verses of the book of Amos. God is going to sift his church like wheat in a sieve. The stems and the chaff of the wheat is blown away, and the elect kernels are kept safe, so that not even 1 grain of God's elect fall to the ground. But the sinners will die, they will be burned up. Are we not all sinners? Don't we read in the scripture that no man does good, not even one? But if we go to Amos chapter 15, verse 11, we read, "In that day will I raise up the tabernacle of David that is fallen." What does it mean? After all the judgment that comes upon God's people, God is going to raise up that seed of David that was promised, who is our Lord Jesus Christ. Oh, the house of David toward the end of the Old Testament was like the stump of a fallen tree. There was absolutely no king on the throne. But out of that stump of Jesse, there is the righteous branch that comes forth. Jesus Christ came. He was sent by his Father in his incarnation so that he could stand in the place of his sinners. He took your and my sins and guilt upon himself. Jesus Christ is that seed of David who atoned for our sins. Our guilt was removed. That truth is called justification, where Christ's perfect righteousness is given to us as our very own. You see, it was Jesus who was able to walk perfectly with his Father, who is also perfect. There was a harmonious agreement between them. Did not Jesus say, "Not my will, but thy will be done"? It is that righteousness of Jesus Christ that is given to us so that we are made righteous in Christ. And we are able then to walk with God, and he walks with us. And by the Holy Spirit dwelling within us, we are made new creatures. By the gift of regeneration and the Holy Spirit's work of sanctification, we can walk with God harmoniously. We are agreed. God and God alone reigns. God has chosen us to be his friends and his servants. God has delivered us from the guilt of sin, and he has delivered us from the power of sin. And so we are able to go forth with the blessing of our God. He walks with us, and we by grace and in thankfulness walk with him. Election governs and determines God's covenant. Redemption makes it possible. The covenant of grace is God's relationship of friendship that he has established, maintains with his elect people in Jesus Christ. To be God's people means then that in thankfulness, we will strive to be an obedient people, pleasing to him. Oh, how much has been given to us in Jesus Christ. We are made righteous. But then let us remember Luke chapter 12, to whom much is given, much is required. Can two walk together except they be agreed? How wonderful that God, who established a relationship with his elect people, in his grace redeems them, makes them righteous, and enables them to be an obedient people. Let us pray. Father, we thank thee for thy unbreakable covenant of grace established in Jesus Christ. Thou hast made us thy people. Thou hast chosen us. Thou hast redeemed us by the blood of Jesus Christ. And therefore, by grace, we are able to walk before thee in obedience, and thou art pleased to walk with us. Bless us in our lives. Give us grace then to be an obedient people. In Jesus' name, amen.
0: You have just heard another gospel message brought to you by the Reform Witness Hour. 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
2: 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The PRCA is dedicated to the proclamation of the truth of Scripture concerning God, His kingdom, and the salvation of His people, based on the fundamental principle of the absolute sovereignty of God. The PRCA stand in the tradition of the Protestant Reformation of the 16th century, and have as their creeds the three forms of unity, namely, the Belgic Confession, the Heidelberg Catechism, and the Canons of Dort. And we believe that the truth of Scripture is accurately and thoroughly summarized in these creeds. The PRCA have congregations in various places throughout the United States and Canada. 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Box 1230, Grand Rapids, Michigan, 49501.
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2: 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Let's now join His Name is Jesus in the preaching of Pastor Major Matthews. 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
3: Good afternoon and praise the Lord Jesus Christ, from whom all blessings flow. That there is absolutely one God and one mediator between God and man. That there is no other name given under the heavens whereby we must be saved other than the name of the Lord Jesus Christ. And it's in Him that we live and breathe and have our being. The text before us this afternoon is in Matthew's, the 12th chapter, beginning at verse 22. A house divided cannot stand. Then one was brought to him who was demon-possessed, blind, and mute, and he healed him so that the blind, mute man both spoke and saw. And all the multitude was amazed and said, could this be the son of David? Now, when the Pharisees heard it, they said, this fellow does not cast out demon except by Beelzebub, the ruler of demons. But Jesus knew their thoughts and said to them, every kingdom divided against itself is brought to desolation, and every city or house divided against itself will not stand. If Satan casts out Satan, he is divided against himself. How then will his kingdom stand? And if I cast out demons by Beelzebub, by whom do your sons cast them out? Therefore, they should be your judge. But if I cast out demons by the Spirit of God, surely the kingdom of God has come up on you. Or how can I one enter a strong man's house and plunder his goods unless he first binds the strong man and then he plunders his house? He who is not with me is against me, and he who does not gather with me is scattered abroad. The title of the message this afternoon is A Kingdom Divided Cannot Stand. Whatever you're dealing with, it's two sides of the camp. Either you are on the depraved, carnal, Adamic, cursed nature side, or the enmity side, or you're on the side of righteousness, which is the spiritual side of life. There is no demilitarized zone. And even in the book of Luke, Abraham told the rich man he wanted Lazarus to stick his finger in some water and put it on the tongue. Abraham told him, it's a great gulf fixed here. You can't come over here to the paradise side, and we can't come over there to the torment side. And that's the same thing in this life. We got to choose heed today who we gonna serve. He said, this day I set before you cursings and blessings. A kingdom divided cannot stand. So the Word of God teaches us in Matthew's, the 12th chapter, verse 22, every kingdom divided cannot stand. The good kingdom of Christ will always bring life. The Bible teaches us in Psalms 147 and 3, He heals the brokenhearted and binds up their wounds. The Bible teaches us that we are healed by his wounds we are healed. Jesus Christ is a healer and a deliverer. So the Word of God teaches us in Matthew's the 12th chapter, verse 22. Then one was brought to him who was demon-possessed, blind and mute, and he healed him so that the blind and mute man both spoke and saw. Now, they were all looking at different aspects of what was going on in here, just like when Jesus was in the house teaching and they tore the roof off and they let this quad down before Jesus, and Jesus say, your faith have made you whole. And Jesus had him to stand up and walk. So Jesus was always in the business of healing before the Sanhedrins and the Pharisees. When the woman with the alabaster box of ointment came in and anointed his feet and anointed his head for his burial, they said if Jesus had known what kind of woman this was, he wouldn't have let her touch him. Jesus healed Mary Magdalene and they what? So Jesus was always in the business of healing people in the sight of the religious hypocrisy of the day. So it says, then one was brought to him who was demon-possessed, blind and mute, and he healed him so that the blind and mute man both saw and spoke. Jesus healed a blind and mute demonic man. The commotion, the people began to think seriously that he was the son of David, the Messiah of Israel. Again, Jesus displayed his complete power and authority over demonic activities, casting out the demons and showing that he had power and authority over demonic activity. So the people in the house was amazed. People are amazed when you get delivered from domain of darkness into this marvelous light. People are amazed the way we talk now, the way we see, the way we hear, the way we're behaving and interacting to society. Because the Bible says, let your light so shine that other men will see your good work and glorify the Father which lives in you. So the people in the house was just amazed. In Matthew's the 12th chapter, verse 23, it says, and all the multitude was amazed and said, could this be the son of David? Could this be the son of David? The crowd reacted with a messianic expectation. The blind man had better sight than some of the religious folks when Jesus was coming up the road. They said, here comes Jesus. They wanted him to be quiet. But the Word of God said he cried out even the louder. He said, Jesus, thou son of David, have mercy on me. He talked about the authenticity of the covenant-keeping God. Have mercy on me, Jesus, son of David. The religious folks didn't believe he was the son of David. The religious folks didn't believe that he came to deal with the authenticity of the Davidic covenant to make it eternal. But the blind man could see even in his blindness better than the religious folks that was dealing with a bunch of religious hypocrisy. So the Word of God says in Matthew's the 12th chapter, verse 23, it says, and all the multitude was amazed and said, could this be the son of David? The Word of God says in Jeremiah 17 and 14, heal me, O Lord, for I should be healed. Save me, O Lord, and I shall be saved, for you are my praise. That is so powerful. So the Word of God, as we continue on, the religious folks were sick to their stomach by the power of the Lord Jesus Christ. The Bible says in Matthew's 12 and 24, it says, every kingdom divided cannot stand. Every kingdom stands with its own kingdom. The devil stands with the devil. Righteousness stands with righteousness. And darkness stands with darkness. Light stands with light. We got to choose here today who we're going to serve. Blessed is the man that hungers and thirsts after righteousness, because he's going to be filled. So the word of God says in Matthew 12:24, now when the Pharisees heard it, they said, this fellow does not cast out demons except by Beelzebub, the rulers of demons. But the religious folks responded, attributing Jesus' power to the prince of demons. This fellow does not cast out demons except by the power of Beelzebub. Now, it's no way that Jesus was casting out demons by the power of demons. That would be an oxymoron. But Jesus was using his authority because he had power over demons. Jesus give us power over demons, that we can walk on serpents and pick up deadly things. Jesus Christ have all absolute power because he is the Alpha and Omega God. The word of God says in 2 Timothy 3:7, always learning and never arriving at the knowledge of the truth. So they had a lot of religion, but their religion didn't have no power in it. And you can sit up in a church Sunday after Sunday and be baptized in water and still not be redeemed. But there is power, wonder-working power, in the blood of the Lamb. John the Baptist seen him coming. He said, behold, the Lamb of God, which takes away the sins of the world. John the Baptist said, I must decrease and he must increase, whose shoe latches I'm not worthy to tie. So the Bible says in Romans 8:7, for the mind that is set on the flesh is hostile towards God, for it does not submit to God's law, neither indeed can be. So Jesus is about to go to work on this religious hypocrisy. And Matthew 12:25, every kingdom divided cannot stand, because it is brought to desolation, and it is brought to desolation and devastation. Jesus said a kingdom divided can't stand. Either you're on the Lord's side or you're on the devil's side. We got to choose who we're going to serve. The word of God teaches us to come out from among them and be ye separate, said the Lord. What fellowship does light have to do with darkness? Touch not the unclean thing. We are sanctified and set apart, not perfect, but we are forever abounding in the truth of the word of God. So Jesus went to work. He did a spiritual autopsy on the toxation of their character. Jesus said in Matthew 12:25, Jesus knew their thoughts. They hadn't said nothing, but by him being God, Jesus Christ knew their thoughts and said to them, every kingdom divided against himself is brought to desolation, and every city or house divided against itself cannot stand. The Pharisees said nothing directly to Jesus, but Jesus knew their thoughts. Jesus comprehend the words of a world of Satan, a kingdom, a city, a house, that realm. It's organized, it's society, it's common goals, its purpose, its organization of Satan, its ideology, its philosophy, its distorted view about life. But Jesus Christ is the way. Jesus Christ is the truth. No man can come to the Father but by him. So we function up under the jurisdictional authority and sovereignty of Jesus. I know it was the blood. One day when we were lost, they nailed him to the cross, and he's coming back again. The word of God says in Proverbs 14:12, there is a way that seems right to a man, but at the end thereof are the ways of destruction and death. As we continue the journey, I want to go to the New Living Translation on Matthew 12:25. Jesus knew their thoughts and replied, a divided kingdom ends in ruins, and a city divided against itself cannot stand. Even in your household, with your marriage, with your kids, and with everything you're dealing with on your jobs, It's a way that seemeth right unto a man, but the ends thereof are the ways of destruction and death. And we're standing on the rock of Christ. We are not divided in purpose. Our purpose is in nothing less than Jesus Christ and Him and His righteousness. And that's what we're standing on. The next thing we're looking at is in Matthew 12 and 26. A kingdom divided cannot stand. Never goes against the purpose and the destruction. We cannot stand in darkness and light at the same time. So the Word of God teaches us a kingdom divided cannot stand. Satan never goes against his purpose of destruction. He come to kill, steal, and destroy. But Jesus Christ come that we might have life. Jesus told him in John 8, he said, the reason why you're not listening to me is because you're listening to your father, the devil, who is the father of the lies, the manufacturer of the lies. And when he lies from his own resources. But Jesus said in John 10, he said, my sheep hear my voice. I know them. They know me. I give unto them eternal life, and no man will ever pluck them out of my hand. So that's the voice we listening to is Jesus Christ. So the Word of God says this way, Matthew 12 and 26, it says, if Satan casts out Satan, he is divided against himself. How then can his kingdom stand? Jesus demonstrated to the Pharisees that it was impossible for him to drive out demons by the power of Beelzebub. Every kingdom, society that has its power in Satan is going to fall. So the Word of God says in 1 John 5 and 19, we know that we are from God, and the world lies up under the power of the wicked one. So the world is standing up under the swag and the sway of the wicked one. But we're standing on the rock of Jesus Christ. So Jesus, he was real powerful in his teaching, like always. He said, why would Satan cast out Satan by the power of Satan? He said he's coming against his own purpose. His game is to kill, steal, and destroy. I come that they might have life and have it more abundantly. I come to bring peace, joy, and tranquility, a richer life, a better way of life, a better quality of life. This guy is in the business of destroying your life. That's why Jesus said a kingdom divided cannot stand. So the Word of God teaches us that we know that we are from God, and the world lies up under the swag and the sway of the wicked one. The Bible teaches us in Matthew 12 and 27. So if I cast out demons by Beelzebub, he said, by whom do your son cast out demons? Therefore, they should be your judge. By who are you casting out demons? Because first of all, you got to be redeemed in order to cast out demons. You got to have the power of the Holy Spirit. So what Jesus was saying to the Sanhedrins and the Pharisees and the bureaucracy and hypocrisy they was teaching, he said, first of all, you guys don't believe in me. You don't believe that I'm the Son of God. You don't believe that I'm God manifested in the flesh. You don't believe that I'm the creator and sustainer of the universe. You don't believe that in the beginning was the Word was with God, the Word was God, and the same was in the beginning with God. So if you don't believe in the authenticity of Jesus Christ, the Redeemer of the world, then you don't have power to cast out demons. So Jesus said, since you say that I'm casting out demons by the power of demon, who then are you casting out demons? So Jesus was checking them and letting them know that that was hypocrisy and bureaucracy that they were teaching. So the Word of God puts it this way, in 2 Corinthians 2:11, so that we would not be outwitted by Satan, for we're not ignorant of his devices. So as we continue the journey, because it's getting real deep here, in Matthew 12:25, Jesus always functioned under the jurisdiction of sovereign power, and we must do the same thing. So watch Jesus in his powerful teaching in Matthew 12:28. But if I cast out demons by the Spirit of God, surely the kingdom of God have come up on you. Jesus Christ is the kingdom of God. In the Lord's Prayer, thy kingdom come. The kingdom come through the power of Jesus. The kingdom is going to come in the end time prophecy, a new heaven and a new earth. We got access to the kingdom because of the redemption of Jesus Christ. Therefore, being justified by faith, Romans 5:1, we have peace with God through our Lord and Savior, Jesus Christ. Jesus is the access code to the Father, John 14:6. So Jesus said, but if I cast out demons by the person of the Holy Spirit of God, surely the kingdom of God have come. So Jesus is saying, my authority and my power have rulership over demons, that we wrestle not against flesh and blood, but against principalities, against rulers, against wickedness in high places. Jesus Christ gives us the authority over demons. We don't have to bow down to darkness, wickedness, immorality, pornography, substance abuse, and all kind of things that go on in this world, because there is power, wonderful working power in the blood of the Lamb, and we praise his holy name. So let's continue on as we hasten to close here. In Matthew 12:25, a kingdom divided cannot stand. Jesus' power destroys all kingdoms outside of God's kingdom. He says, or how can one enter a strong man's house and plunder his goods unless he first binds up the strong man in his house? So the Word of God is very powerful. Jesus said, so how can one enter a strong man's house and plunder his good unless he first binds the strong man and then plunders his house? The strong man's house, just like Jesus Christ delivered the demoniac gathering, he had 6,000 demons. And Jesus took control of that house and restored that man. And that man was to give a testimony. So the strong man's house is the demons, and when they possess somebody and all their demons. But Jesus is stronger than any demonic force. So he takes over the strong man's house. When you are redeemed, he takes over the strong man's house. When he was crucified, Genesis 3:15, the proto-evangelion, the serpent would bruise his heel and he would bruise the serpent's head. That crucifixion took over the strong man's house. That Jesus conquered hell, death, and the grave when he went down into the bowels of hell when he was crucified. Just like Jonah, 3 days, 3 nights down in the belly of the whale, so should the Son of Man be 3 days, 3 nights down in the belly of the earth. He conquered hell, death, and the grave, and he snatched the strong man's goods from him. But you got to be born again. The Bible says that in Adam, all die, and Christ all be made alive. The Bible teaches us that if we confess with our mouth and believe, and if we confess with our mouth and then believe with our heart that God has raised him from the dead, you should be saved. It's a very simple prayer. Dear Lord Jesus, I thank you so very much for dying for my sins. I believe in your death, your burial, and your resurrection. Come into my heart, Lord Jesus, and forgive me of all my sins. And I thank you for dying for me, and I believe it with my whole heart. Father, we praise you and magnify you. We believe in the authenticity of Scripture. We believe in the inerrancy of Scripture. We believe that all Scripture was given by inspiration of God for doctrine, for reproof, that the man of God will be thoroughly equipped. So we bow down before your holy name, Jehovah Elohim, El Shaddai God, Yahweh, by the power of Jesus Christ. It's not by power, it's not by might, but it's by my spirit, said the Lord. And we praise your holy, majestic, perfect, and flawless name, because you're real, Jehovah, and we can trust you by the power of Jesus. 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I'm Pastor Major Matthews. 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And remember that Jesus Christ is the King of all kings. He is the Lord of all lords, and we praise His holy, majestic name. He's real. Amen.
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1: Your AM 1160 weather forecast. Tonight will be partly cloudy and humid with a low of 68. Tomorrow expect partly sunny skies with a high of 81. Tomorrow night will be mainly clear with a low of 66. On Tuesday, it will be humid with a mix of clouds and sun along with widely separated afternoon thunderstorms. The high temperature will reach 83 degrees. I'm meteorologist Jason Katarina on AM 1160. Hope for your life.
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5: Well, in Ephesians chapter 6, verses 14 through 17, Paul the Apostle shares with us the portrait of a spiritually mature believer. He is the one who is clothed in the full armor of God. His belt is made of truth. His breastplate is forged in righteousness. His gospel is a gospel of peace. Her shield is made of faith. Salvation covers his head, and the word of God is his only sword. The mature, upstanding believer. And when you read it, when you hear it, it sounds as if Paul is saying that the believer should wear these offensive and defensive weapons on the outside to guard himself. It sounds as if these weapons were exterior to the believer, something that we put on, not our own. But the ordinance that Paul is referring to, these objects are spiritual objects, not worn outside of the soul, but developed within the heart. The spiritually mature believer does not wear the truth. She is thoroughly acquainted with the truth. She sees things clearly as they truly are. And not many things takes her by surprise because she walks in the light of God. She sees the truth. In the light of God, this believer sees things true. When a baby is born, a baby doesn't see things true. At 1 month old, the baby's vision is developing. And all they can really see and discern is light and dark and patterns and large shapes, large objects. But they cannot distinguish between most objects. Baby can't tell the difference between mom and dad at 1 month old. It's just a blur and an image before them. They can't see things true. Paul the Apostle says that we should also put on this breastplate of righteousness. But this breastplate is not an item that is foreign to our being. Instead, this breastplate is our own soul become righteous. We come to know the truth and we follow the truth. And it's a matter of righteous character that we begin to develop over time, this breastplate of righteousness. As the believer grows and develops, she comes to realize that war is not the answer, that war is not the means by which we overcome our enemy, but by peace. and her life becomes

0: gospel of, a message of peace. His attitude and his demeanor bespeak interior peace that bubbles up out of his soul and lands softly upon any and every environment he finds himself in. The gospel of peace. And this peace is the result of a battle-tested faith. A faith that thrives beyond word, beyond trials, and beyond all experiences. This person has become stable in the storm because this person has come to know the faithfulness and the true power of God. This person has come to know the largesse of God's greatness and the brilliance of his name among things seen and among things unseen. And her helmet is the full assurance of her salvation. It's not even a question. She knows who she is in Jesus Christ. And so do all of her enemies. She will not be toyed with. She will not be molested. She will not become confused. She is not second guessing. If God has said it, she embraces it. And while she may wonder, she never wanders away from her identity in Jesus Christ. She is assured for her salvation. And finally, the mature believer is one who has not merely read the Word of God, but he has ingested the Word of God deep into the caverns of his heart. He has drunk deeply from the well of God's Word to the point where his heart has been melded into one with the Word. He can stand his ground though the rug is snatched from beneath his feet. In short, the mature believer doesn't just don the armor. The mature believer becomes the armor. He doesn't put on someone else's armor to go into battle, but he waits patiently as his own armor is carefully crafted to fit his own spiritual frame. But in the meantime, and long before this mature believer has been equipped with his own armor, long before he has earned the privilege of engaging in his own spiritual defense, God defends him. God covers him even when his decisions are not so good, even when he picks fights that he cannot win. God covers him, like David and Goliath in 1 Samuel chapter 17. As David prepared to go out to meet Goliath on the battlefield, the Bible says they dressed him in the armor of King Saul. But David said, "I cannot go with these because I have not trained with them. This is not my armor. I have not earned it. I cannot wear it." And the truth was that if David had gone out to meet Goliath in someone else's armor, that armor would have worn him down and Goliath would have defeated him. David had to go out as he was, as his true self, and not hiding behind an armor that he did not understand. And the lesson for us is that you cannot wear someone else's spiritual armor. Spiritual armor is something that we earn over time. People will try to clothe you in armor that doesn't fit your frame. They may tell you that you're wise beyond your years, that you're such a mature believer, that you're so strong and healthy, but don't try to live up to their expectations of you. Never try to be bigger or better than you know yourself to be. And by all means, do not try to defend yourself before you're able. Rather, entrust your safety to Jesus Christ, like David did. And speaking of David and Goliath, while God did allow David to defeat Goliath with nothing more than a sling and a stone, God only allowed David to do that once, one time. David never did anything similar to that again for the rest of his life. Going forward, David would have to learn to use the sword, his armor, and a battalion of men behind him. When he started out, all he needed was a sling and a stone. But when it comes time to begin to grow, when God puts you on the battlefield to train you, there are no more slings and stones. Now you must grow and develop and meet your enemies. It's the same story with Israel in our text today, in case you were wondering where I was going. And by divine miracle and by his divine judgment, God has defeated the Egyptians and forced them to bow to his demand to let his people go. And when Pharaoh had let the people go, God did not lead them by the way of the land of the Philistines, even though it was near, even though it was the shortest way to get to the promised land. For God said, the people might change their minds when they see war and return to Egypt. They're not ready yet. They have not been tried. They have not been tested yet. They have not been proven. And because they have not been proven, they have to take an inefficient route to the promised land. To them and to you, it may seem unnecessary and a waste of time, but that's because they have not met the Philistines yet, like we talked about last week. God knows what lies ahead of Israel. God sees way up ahead, and God knows it's not going to be as easy as it had been to this point. God knows what lies up ahead for them. And brothers and sisters, God knows what lies ahead for you. God knows the trouble that you must face. God knows the challenges that you must come up against. And the inefficiency of the way that God is taking you is actually the best route at this time. You're not ready for what's coming your way. But God has good plans for you. And if you follow God's plan, if you slow down and commit to learning and to practicing and to developing where you are, when you do come up against your trials, you'll have become that armor of God and you'll be able to stand. Therefore, God led the people around by the way of the wilderness, a destination not even on their itinerary, to the Red Sea. And the sons of Israel went up in battalion, in battle formation, from the land of Egypt. The children of Israel left Egypt marching in battle formation. Not having one day of training in warfare, without knowledge or skill in the arts and the science of war, they went up in battalion, in battle formation. Who were they prepared to fight? Why are they so eager to engage in battle? Because they have misunderstood. They are marching under the assumption that they, not God, are responsible for their well-being and protection. That they, not God, are going to get themselves to the promised land. They're laboring under a misnomer. Paul asked this question of the Galatians. In Galatians chapter 3, verse 3. Are you so foolish? Having begun by the Spirit, are you now perfected by the flesh? O Israel, are you so foolish? Having been delivered from certain death at the hands of the Egyptians, are you now ready to take on the world all by yourself? Battle formation, what? Here is a true statement, if ever there was one. God does not think nearly as highly of us as we tend to think of ourselves. You want to write something down? Write that one down for today. God does not think nearly as highly of us as we tend to think of ourselves. God knows the truth. That battle formation may fool other believers. That battle formation may afford you some modicum of respect and honor among the uninitiated. But believe me when I tell you, warriors know warriors. And if you keep wearing that armor, if you keep setting out in battle formation, at some point the enemy is going to demand that you prove yourself. Battle formation, what? Here's my advice. Never tell what you cannot also show. Never boast about what you cannot also demonstrate. Battle formation for what? Never boast about what you think you know, but be who you are. And if you are wise, you will never set out in a battle formation. You will allow God to lead you, to train you, and commission you when the time is right. God didn't ask them to line up in a battle formation. God is taking them away from the battle, not toward the battle. Peter replies to Jesus and says this, Lord Jesus, even if they all fall away because of you, I will never fall away from you. But Jesus replies to Peter and said, Peter, truly I say to you that this very night before a rooster crows, you will deny me three times. Slow down, Peter. Fall out from your battle formation, Peter. It's okay, Peter. I'm not expecting you to always be the strongest. I'm not expecting you to always be the brightest. I'm not expecting you to always be the most loyal. Just be yourself, man. Let me be your God. Be yourself, Israel, and let God be your God. Fall out from your battle formation. Sit this fight out. Let God fight for you this time. And as you see how God is so willing to fight for you, as you see how God cares for you, you will store it up in your heart and let that truth water your faith. Those are similar to the prophetic words Joseph said to them nearly 400 years before when they first came into Egypt, when Egypt gave them the beautiful land of Goshen. The Bible says Moses took the bones of Joseph with them, for Joseph had made the sons of Israel solemnly swear, saying, God will certainly take care of you, and you shall carry my bones from here with you. God will certainly take care of you. God. Not Egypt. I know you came to Egypt to evade the famine. I know they're being very nice to you right now. I know the land of Goshen is spacious and so comfortable, but Egypt is not your final resting place. Egypt is not the final destination. It appears that Joseph was keeping his eyes on the prize, and the prize was the promised land. Joseph never became distracted by the abundance of Egypt. Even though he was comfortable, even though he had it made, Joseph was always looking for and longing for that promised land. He never got comfortable. But somehow the children of Israel stopped looking. They stopped hoping. They stopped believing. Because they had come to value their present comfort above their kingdom progress. This world, your career, your house, your land, and your possessions are not the end of the story. It is not the final destination. This world is not your home. You are on a journey toward perfection in Jesus Christ. It is a journey that began the moment you placed your faith in him. Your job is only a marker. Your career is only a marker along the way to eternal life. Your house, your status can all be quite deceiving. They can make you feel like you have arrived somewhere, making you believe that all is right with the world, but you, like Israel, are not seeing true. Israel had to leave their comfortable place. And Joseph said, when God kicks you out, because you're not going to leave on your own, when God kicks you out of Egypt, carry my bones with you. And so they set out from Succoth and camped in Etham on the edge of the wilderness. And that is where their training began. And the first lesson they would need to learn if they were going to make it to the promised land was that God knows his way through the wilderness. And that God can guide them even when they don't know which way to go. God knows the way. The text says that the Lord was going before them in a pillar of cloud by day to lead them on the way, and in a pillar of fire by night to give them light, so that they might travel by day and by night. He did not take away the pillar of cloud by day nor the pillar of fire by night from the presence of the people. That's very interesting. Because the oldest map that we have on record in the museum in England, the oldest map in the world, is the Babylonian map dated back to the 6th century BCE, 6,000 years before the birth of Jesus Christ. That means that maps had been around for hundreds of years before Israel left Egypt. Let me ask you a question. Wouldn't it have been much easier for God to just give them a map? What's with this pillar of cloud and pillar of fire? He could have given them a map. Take the Babylonian map. You'll find your way. Wouldn't it have been so much more efficient for God to just give them a map? Why not the more conventional way? Why not the more convenient way? After all, a map, a compass, and the stars could get them where they needed to go in an efficient time frame. Why didn't God just give them a map? And the first reason why God didn't give them a map is because God was not concerned about efficiency. We talked about that last week. God is not concerned about efficiency. God was in no rush to get them anywhere. I'll lead you where you need to go. And the truth is that conventional ways are made by men. And God wanted all the glory for delivering his people to their destination. No human intervention, no human solutions, no human input, only God. If you know me, you know that I love books. And I can read for hours and hours on end if my eyes allow me to. I think that reading and writing are the most conventional means that man has ever created to pass along information to current and future generations. I think that reading and writing are ingenious. The best thing humanity ever did was to learn to write and to read. But do you know what? As many books as I have read in my life, when trials come, and when God wants to give me direction, I still get my instructions on my knees in prayer. With all of these books, with all of this information, God still gives me direction by his Spirit on my knees in prayer. And not just one prayer, but as I travail in prayer before him, God still leads his people by his Spirit, even though there are all sorts of conventional means at our disposal. And so I have learned over time to not place too much trust in what I've read, to not depend too heavily upon any theologian or spiritual guide, but to seek the face of God even when the answer seems obvious. To ask God even when the solution seems obvious. In all of my ways to acknowledge him and allow God to direct my path. And sometimes God's path is not conventional. Sometimes the solution, brothers and sisters, to your problems is not a cookie cutter solution. Because the solution to one believer's problem could differ from person to person, depending upon God's design and plan for your individual life. Don't just read a book and say, I'm going to do what the book said do. Consult God. See how God wants to lead. See how God wants to direct you. God is unconventional. And to our minds, God's ways may seem sometimes to be rather inefficient. We may want to hurry down the road of life, but we should learn with Israel how to follow the Lord's leading, to take our eyes off of the final destination and to fix our eyes on Jesus Christ, and to follow him wherever he leads. Let us with Israel learn to be content with who we are and where we are.
1: God bless you. It's Pastor Calvin Robinson. Thank you for tuning in to the You Can Grow program. 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We'd also like to invite you to come out and be with us for some Sunday morning worship. 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Until next week, keep believing that you can grow.
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6: In 1783, the Revolutionary War was nearly over, but America's future remained uncertain. Officers in the Continental Army were angry. Congress had failed to provide promised pay, and some considered using the Army's power to force the government's hand. George Washington understood their frustration, but he also knew the liberty they had fought to win could be destroyed by the very army that secured it. Washington confronted his officers and urged them to choose honor, patience, and loyalty to the Republic over rebellion. He could have used their anger to increase his own power. Instead, he used his influence to restrain it. Power asks what it can take. Character asks what duty requires. Washington's lesson still stands. Freedom survives when leaders place principle above ambition and remain faithful to God, country, and the people they serve.
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all times, his praises shall continually be in my mouth. And thank you so much, my friends, for tuning in on this evening. We pray that you would be praying for the program. Now, let us have a desire. Let us have a blessed desire. And in that blessed desire is that we receive from the Lord on this evening, huh? You hear me, the program, but you need, some of you need visitations. You need a visitation, a personal visitation. Huh? You know, he paid Paul the Apostle on the Damascus Road a visitation. He paid David a visitation. He paid Abraham a visitation. He paid Moses a visitation. He paid Mary a visitation. He paid Joseph a visitation. And so many, countless of his people, he has paid visitations. Some of you are getting ready to receive visitations. Or he might walk into your bedroom. He might appear in your automobile like he did me years ago on the highway when I'd fallen asleep. He sent an angel. That was a visitation. He has opened up doors, favored you. Some of you that are listening, God has favored you. When you didn't have anything, he has blessed you with a whole lot. And people look at you today and they think you've always had, you've always been there, you've always had it together. But that's who Jesus is. He comes that we might have life and that we might have life more abundantly. Now on this evening, we worship him and we praise him. Now we're going to go into prayer. Let's go to prayer.

blessings to you. Blessings to you. Now, some of you might be suffering from some sort of condition. You might have a medical problem. You might have a physical problem. You might have a financial problem. You might have a need. But my Bible says, the Word of God says, God inhabits the praises of His people. When praises go up, blessings come down. He inhabits the praises. You know, when Solomon sacrificed the temple, he offered up praise and sacrifice. And when they offered up praise and sacrifice, the Spirit of God came down and paid those that were in worship a visitation. And that's what we're going to be believing. We're going to be believing on this evening. We are going to be believing God for a visitation, because we're getting ready to go into praise. And when praises go up, blessings come down. Let's go to praise.

Word of God says God inhabits the praises of his people. Praise him. Praise him. When praises go up, blessings will come down. Back to worship we go. Let's go back.

might be storming. Might be raining. Might be in pain. Might be fearful. Might be going through something. But the psalmist says in the 121st Psalms, I will lift up mine eyes unto the hill. From whence cometh my help? Somebody that is listening on this evening, you might not know him. You might not know him. You might not have fellowship with him. You might not have surrendered your life to him. Good time to surrender your life to Jesus. Ask him to forgive you of your sins. Ask him to forgive you. Ask him to forgive you. Ask him to cleanse you. Ask him to wipe away all of the mistakes, all of the problems, all of the things that he's not pleased with. Huh? And when you ask him and you mean it, you really mean it. He's not some figment of our imagination. He's the one that has created the earth that you live on. He is the one that has created the air that you breathe. When you inhale, he's given you your heart. He's given you your blood. He is the creator. We praise him in the storm. His name is Jesus, Lamb of God, that takes away the sin of the world. Ask him to forgive you. Ask him to become the Lord of your life. And he will give you a ministry to grow in. He will minister. A ministry is like a pot that you put a plant in. When you put an individual, when an individual belongs to a ministry, there is nourishment in that ministry. There is growth in that ministry. There is a level of faith that is given in that ministry. Now we're going to go into prayer. Let's go. Pray along with me, my friends. We'll praise him in the storm. He inhabits the praises of his people. Jesus is his name. Lamb of God, we thank you and we praise you, Jesus. You are the one that has created the heavens and the earth. All power belongs to you. Pray for the sick. I pray for the homeless, those that are addicted to fentanyl, those that are addicted to all of the other abuses, substances, and the abuse of the substances. Pray for all of those that are full of fear, those that are hurting, those that are in pain, those in nursing homes. Pray for the lost, wandering, those the runaway child. That you would give them to go back home. I pray in Jesus' name for our country. I pray for those, oh God, in leadership. And those that are in the background right now, but you're going to place them in front. And they're going to speak on your behalf. And when they speak on your behalf, God, you can cause mountains to be turned into molehills. David says in the Psalms, yea, though I walk through the valley of the shadows of death, I will fear no evil. For God is with me. He's with you. Don't fear. Ask these blessings in Jesus' name as you bless. Bless each and every one that is listening. Bless, bless, and bless again. In Jesus' name. Amen. Amen and amen. Yes. And thank you so much for tuning in, my friends. 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
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We have a post office box. 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Post office box 480753. That's Niles, Illinois 60714. P.O. Box 480753, Niles, Illinois 60714, my friends. As I always say, my friends, with God, all things are possible. With Him. And the psalmist says, and he talks about the valleys and the shadows. And he goes on to say, His rod and his staff, they comfort me. A table he will prepare in the presence of your enemies. And he will bless you. Pressed down, shaken together, and running over, he will bless you. You might be at the back, but when he finishes, you will be in front. His name is Jesus, the Lamb of God that takes away the sin of the world. Bless you. Bless you.

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4: Tetelestai. It's a very interesting word. It has multiple shades of meaning. It means it is completed. It means it is accomplished. Another way to translate it is finished, it stands finished, and it will always be finished. And so there hung Jesus on the cross of Calvary. And he says, Tetelestai, it is finished. So what was finished? Finished was Satan's stronghold on humanity. Hebrews 2:14 says, through death he might destroy him and had the power of death, that is, the devil. Listen to this. Because of what Jesus did on the cross, you do not have to be a slave to any kind of vice or power. You don't have to be a slave to alcohol. You don't have to be a slave to drugs. You don't have to be a slave to your temper. You don't have to be a slave to pornography. You don't have to be a slave to anyone or anything. Because Christ broke that stranglehold at the cross of Calvary. There's even more. Finished was our salvation. So there's nothing I can do to add to the work he's done for me. And I should understand my salvation is purchased. It's finished. Tetelestai. It's a done deal. It's yours.
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9: With SRN News, I'm Mary Rose. Tens of thousands of people remain without power in Hawaii as tropical storm Lala weakens. Officials are urging residents to stay off roads while crews inspect damage and clear blocked roads and bridges. Governor Josh Green says one person was killed in a storm-related vehicle accident. On the Big Island, officials report about 100 homes were damaged or destroyed after heavy flooding. President Trump is ordering the Pentagon to scale back planned military exercises with South Korea after criticizing Seoul's response to Iran's nuclear program. The president called the drills costly and said they send an inappropriate signal to North Korea. The 11-day exercises involving about 18,000 troops are aimed at strengthening defenses against potential threats from Pyongyang. This is SRN News.

0: Tonight will be partly cloudy and humid with a low of 68. On Monday, expect partly sunny skies with a high of 81. Monday night will be mainly clear with a low of 66. Tuesday will be humid with a mix of clouds and sun, along with widely separated afternoon thunderstorms. The high will reach 83. I'm meteorologist Jason Katerina on AM 1160. 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
8: It's time now for another look into God's infallible book. I want to welcome you to the riches of grace. This program is brought to you by Christian people that believe the Bible to be the Word of God and who appreciate its power and authority. And it's our privilege just to be here week after week at this time to just spend a few minutes looking into the pages of God's Word and allowing the Spirit of God to teach us through His Word. You know, at a time like this, it's a wonderful thing in this day to be the body of Christ. The public about us, the hysterical reaction that it's had to the current virus pandemic, it's just based in a love for this mortal life and a fear of its loss. And it demonstrates that the time in which we live is just exactly the time that the body of Christ is created for. We possess the opportunity to demonstrate real joy in the face of danger, to model genuine peace in the face of fear, and to proclaim the truth of the gospel of the grace of God, the truth of life in Christ Jesus. We've been made for a season like this. For the body of Christ, we don't run from things like this. We run to them. Now, that doesn't mean you don't use care and you're not, you know, socially conscious, what today is called social distancing and that kind of thing. Certainly, we do those things. Our ministry, we've made the choice to practice social distancing and do the things that the government has requested because it makes sense. But when Paul says God has not given us a spirit of fear, that doesn't mean to be nonsensical about something that's a danger, but it means we're not overcome with paralysis.

0: us, but has given us a spirit of power and of love and of a sound mind. And the sound mind tells us, as members of the body of Christ, our job is to redeem the times because the days are evil. And that's the opportunity we have. There's a verse in 2 Thessalonians chapter number 1 that I've been thinking about, especially in a time like this. Paul says, and here's his description of what the local church at Thessalonica should be doing. 2 Thessalonians 1:11, wherefore also we pray always for you, that our God would count you worthy of this calling, and fulfill all the good pleasure of his goodness, and the work of faith with power, that the name of our Lord Jesus Christ may be glorified in you, and ye in him, according to the grace of our God and the Lord Jesus Christ. The idea is having Jesus Christ glorified. For people to be able to watch the body of Christ, watch you, watch me, watch our ministries, and see how much we value him, how much we treasure him. What a joy it is to have him as our God, have him as our life, and how much we cherish him above everything else, this mortal life also. And we do the work of faith with power. You know, the idea of doing the work of faith with the power of God, the dynamic of God's truth working in us. Most people today, I suppose forever, have equated power and the power of God with an emotional demonstration of religious fervor or some supposed supernatural demonstration. You know, the social media is just such a wonderful thing because it puts everything at your fingertips. 98% of the knowledge of mankind is right there on that little device you carry around in your pocket. You can access it. It's one of the most amazing things in the world. My teenage grandson, 15-year-old now grandson, he and his grandmother will get into discussions, and his grandmother will say something, and he'll say something, and she'll say, that's not right. He'll Google her. Now, you watch a 15-year-old Google his grandma, he's fixing to get a haircut, and somebody's going to call him Shorty. But the idea is, you can go get the information instantly. So now his grandmother's caught on. She Googles him before she said, all that information available. Well, it also makes available all kind of whack jobs, all kind of wacko stuff. And that comes to the fore in a time like this, because one of the things this COVID-19 thing has done is it's brought to the front and exposed bad doctrine and false teachers. Bad doctrine that comes from not rightly dividing God's word and taking passages aimed at God's program for the nation Israel and applying them to us in the dispensation of grace and the body of Christ. And people think sometimes that emotional outbursts and emotional demonstrations of religious fervor, of some supposed supernatural demonstration, that that's the power of God. But you know, that's not the power of God in the Bible. In the Bible, the power of God has to do with his word. The power of God is the word of God. Hebrews chapter number 4, verse number 12 is very clear. Hebrews 4, verse number 12, the Bible says, for the word of God is quick and powerful. You see, the power of God is in his word. It's living, it's alive, it works, and it's powerful when it works. Psalm 30, the great illustration of that is in Genesis chapter 1. Psalm chapter 33, verse number 6. The Bible says, by the word of the Lord were the heavens made, and all the host of them by the breath of his mouth. In other words, God's word is what created everything that you see. The power to create is in God's word. By the way, the power to create is not in your words. That's where people get into the superstition. That's when you get into the idea that you can be God and speak things into existence. Dude, you ain't God, and you're never going to be God. God's word can create. Your word can't. That's an imagination. That's an evil surmising of a foolish heart. That's really what Paul calls superstition. Hebrews chapter number 11, verse number 3. Hebrews 11, 3. Through faith we understand that the worlds were framed by the word of God, so that things which are seen, the world that you see, were not made of things which do appear. So the material creation didn't come from another part of a material creation. You didn't come from an alien from outer space coming here and creating life on planet Earth. That's the new idea, you know. You know, well, let me just go on. So that the things which are seen are not made of the things which do appear. The invisible things of him from the creation of the world. God used his own resources to create the world. In the beginning, now listen, in the beginning, God created the heaven and the earth. And the earth was out form and void, and darkness upon the face of the deep. And the Spirit of God moved upon the face of the waters. And when the Spirit of God wanted to move upon his creation, what did he do? Genesis 1, verse 3. And he said. You get that? And he said. When God wanted to create, he used the breath of his mouth. He used the power of his word. You see, God has taken his power and put it into his words. Where do you find the power of God? Don't look out at some physical manifestation, some demonstration, some activity. Look at his word. You need to understand where the power of God is. It's in the book. That's where it's at. God has placed it in his word. And the demonstration of that is right there in creation. Now, the question is then, how do you access that power of God? How do you get that power of God into your life? That's the other question. So let's talk a little bit first about where his power is. It's in his word. If you go back with me to the book of Deuteronomy, chapter 13, there's a passage back here that helps you understand the relationship that you're to have with his word. Deuteronomy chapter number 13. And I'm going to read a passage in the book of Matthew, the Sermon on the Mount, before we get there. In Matthew chapter 7, in the Sermon on the Mount, Jesus, talking about the judgment day, said, many will say to me in that day, Lord, Lord, have we not prophesied in thy name? Haven't we been a prophet, spoke for you? And in thy name have cast out devils, and in thy name done many wonderful works? Now here's somebody who is a prophet, says he's a prophet, prophesied in the name of Jesus. He's cast out devils in the name of Jesus. And he's done many miraculous works in the name of Jesus. And he says, Lord, what do we get? And Jesus said unto them, then will I profess unto you, I never knew you. Depart from me, ye that work iniquity. Now notice very carefully, Jesus said there are going to be some people in the judgment who profess to be prophets, and they prophesied. They went around and told people what God was saying. And they did it in the mighty name of Jesus. They're like the guy down in Texas who preached against the COVID virus when it started coming along. And he says, my God, the Almighty God, the El Shaddai God, the God who is almighty. He is more than enough. He's the miracle-working God. Today, we speak to this atmosphere from the state of Washington to the state of Maine, from California to Brownsville, Texas, and wherever else in the world it's needed. Wind, almighty south wind, heat, burn this thing in the name of Jesus. Satan, bow your knees. You fall on your face, COVID-19. I blow the wind of God on you. You're destroyed forever. You'll never come back. Thank you, Lord. Make it so. That man says he's a prophet. He blows the wind of God. he's a blowing hot air. That all right, but so what happened? Well, the COVID virus, did it fall on its knees and go and get eggs? No, you know it didn't. That's why you're wearing a mask. That's why you're looking at all the things, the TV every day to find out what the next day is going to happen. You say, what is that guy? That guy, he professes to be, people all over the world believe he's a prophet. He prophesies in the mighty name of Jesus, the El Shaddai God. Jesus said, you prophesied my name, that mighty works. I never knew you, your work of iniquity. You know, I look at that kind of thing, and I think, wow, you can't... Look, you can believe anything you want to believe, okay? I don't care what you believe. You believe whatever you want to believe. You can believe that guy's a prophet if you want to. That's on you. But you can't stop people from hearing that and from asking the question, what kind of a God is that that guy's talking about? And what use is he? Because he certainly didn't stop the COVID-19. That kind of a guy causes, he creates more atheists than the atheists ever do. So here's a bunch of people prophesying, doing mighty works, they claim, in the name of Jesus. Well, how do you tell when somebody's really prophesying for God and when they're not? Well, Israel had that question answered for them back in Deuteronomy chapter number 13. In Deuteronomy 13, God says, Moses says to Israel, if there arise among you a prophet or a dreamer of dreams, and giveth thee a sign, and the sign or the wonder comes to pass. That is, it is a validated, corroborated sign, miracle, miraculous demonstration that everybody knows happened. You know, the problem with most of these folks that claim to be doing all these miracles is that their version of the Holy Ghost is sort of like Bigfoot. He only comes out when there aren't any cameras around. And or unless he happens to make a brief appearance, and even then he's real blurry and you can't really be for sure what it is. All the healing claims and all the miraculous claims, raising the dead and so forth. Well, those are great stories. They make an interesting hearing, like junk food. They taste good, they feel good. But are they true? Are they real? Where's the corroboration? Where are the names? There aren't any of those. So they're just stories. But here in Deuteronomy 13, it's not that. This is real. Here's a real miracle. Now, notice verse number 2. Deuteronomy 13:2. So here, God's working with signs and wonders. He's delivered Israel out of Egypt with mighty signs and wonders. Here comes a guy. He says, I'm a prophet. I speak for God. And here's a sign that demonstrates it. Whereof he spake unto you, saying, let us go after other gods, which ye have not known, and let us serve them. So he uses the sign and the miracle to take you away, to take them away from what God said in his word. Thou shalt not. So what's going to be the standard? The miracle, the experience, the thing I see, or what God said? Listen to what Moses says. Thou shalt not hearken unto the words of that prophet or that dreamer of dreams, for the Lord your God proveth you to know whether you love the Lord your God with all your heart and all your soul. Ye shall walk after the Lord your God, and fear him and keep his commandments and obey his voice. And you should not serve other gods. You should cleave to him. Now think about that. What's the standard? The miracle? I see the miracle. The man says he's doing it in the mighty name of Jesus. Or am I supposed to go by his word? That would be his word rightly divided, by the way. So which is the standard? Where is the real power of God manifested? So if someone comes along and says they're a prophet, and they're going to speak to you the word of God, how do you know? He says, here's a miracle. God's confirming his word with signs following. But if he then takes the word of God and lays it aside and tells you to do something that's contrary to the word of God, you know what? You better believe the word and not the miracle. You better believe God's word and not the experienced-based activity that's offered to you in its place. You see, experienced-based validation was the problem. They said, we did mighty works, Lord. What about it? We did them in your name. What about us? Jesus said, your experience-based validation is just what it is. It's just stuff. The issue is my word. Now, Paul says in 1 Corinthians 14, verse 37, if any man claims to be a prophet, if any man thinketh himself to be a prophet or spiritual, that is, if he thinks himself to speak for God or be led by the Spirit of God, do you have some preacher says, I got a word from God. Well, how do you know if it's a word from God or not? Well, I've got this sign and wonder. Well, Deuteronomy says, so? Better be real. But even if it's real, so what? It's got to go by the book. So Paul says, if any man, here's how you test. 1 Corinthians 14, verse 37, write that verse down. If any man thinketh himself to be a prophet or spiritual, let him acknowledge that the things that I write unto you are the commandments of God. So if you're a spokesman for God, the way you test him, the way you try him, you take the verse in the Bible, you're going to let your Bible be your authority, and you take the verse in the Bible and you say, okay, if you're a prophet or you're a spirit, you're going to acknowledge that the things that Paul writes, the place that I'm supposed to go as a member of the body of Christ and get my information out of this book is the writings of the Apostle Paul. Now, there are 13 books in your New Testament, in your Bible, that start with the name Paul. That would be the place to start, wouldn't it? Because that would be the things that I write unto you, Paul writes unto you, are the commandments of God. And you know what happens? It's the same thing Moses told Israel. God's trying you. He's testing to see whether you really love him, because if you do, you'll love his commandments to you. Or do you just love your flesh? Or do you just love your religious experience? Or do you just enjoy your outburst, your fun time, your emotional demonstration? Or do you really love what God says? Now, it's as I said, you can believe anything you want to believe, but if you want to get in touch with the power of God, the God of the Bible, the God of the creator of the universe, then you have to get into his word, because he put that power in his word. That power is not in experiences. That power is not in emotions. That power is not in religion and religious activities. That power is in his word. Jesus said, the words that I speak unto you, they are spirit and they are truth. He took that power, this power of the Spirit of God, and he put it in some words. All scripture is given by inspiration of God. And he put it into his word. And he put that power of God in his word. And the way you get that power from his word transferred into your life is by faith. We have access, by faith, we have access into this grace wherein we stand. That's why Paul says in 1 Thessalonians that it's the word of God that works effectually in you that believe. You see, it's his God works in me, both to will and do his good pleasure. How does he work in me? He works in me through his word, through the Spirit of God working through His Word. It's faith, standing in the facts of His Word, the facts of Calvary, the facts of His death for us, His resurrection life for us, our identification with Him. Our faith in the facts of what God's Word says gives the Holy Spirit the freedom to bring that truth, that power, that working into the details of our life, into our walk. The power is in His Word. The way you transfer it into your life is by finding what His Word says about what you're dealing with and then believing it. You find it, you find who you are. That's why rightly dividing the Scriptures is important. You find it in Paul's epistles, and then you believe it. You trust it. And when you trust it, you step out by faith on what He says, it works. And it's the power of God working through you for His glory. So the power is in His Word. Two things. One, you have to have His Word. That's why we talked to you about the King James Bible. Two, you have to have His Word rightly divided so you're understanding who you are and what God's doing today. You're not going back taking Israel's program and trying to be somebody you're not. Cut off your free Bible study. By the way, we're going to talk about this every day this week, Monday through Friday, on our program Daily Bible Time. It's on at 1 o'clock each day. And we're going to talk about the power of God for salvation, the power of God over sinning, the power of God in suffering, and the power of God for service. And you'll see how God's Word works out in every one of those things. Could I give you a Bible study today? Just call the power of God, where it is and how to access it. The power of God, where it is and how to access it. You call me here, 888-535-2300, 888-535-2300, and I'll see that you get your free copy. The power of God, what it is and how to access it. We'd also want you to know that there's a warm welcome awaiting you today at Shorewood Bible Church. If you don't have an assembly to attend today, where the Word of God is taught rightly divided and the grace life is the issue, then you need to quit robbing yourself and your family, if you have one, of that asset. Because there's a place you can go right here in our area. Shorewood Bible Church is located at 1900 Hicks Road in Rolling Meadows. They were easy to find if you know where the Arlington Park Racecourse is on Highway 53 at Euclid. Well, when you go Highway 53 at Euclid and you go east, you go to the racecourse. If you go west, you go to where we are, because when you come off of Highway 53 at Euclid Avenue, you immediately see a stoplight. That's Hicks Road. You turn north, and we're right on the right-hand side of the road there. 1900 Hicks Road in Rolling Meadows. 888-535-2300 is the number if you need more information. We'd be honored to have you today, 9:30 this morning, 10:45, 6 p.m. tonight. 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Thanks for being here as we study together. I look forward to meeting you right here next time. 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
8: In 1783, the Revolutionary War was nearly over, but America's future remained uncertain. Officers in the Continental Army were angry. Congress had failed to provide promised pay, and some considered using the Army's power to force the government's hand. George Washington understood their frustration, but he also knew the liberty they had fought to win could be destroyed by the very army that secured it. Washington confronted his officers and urged them to choose honor, patience, and loyalty to the Republic over rebellion. He could have used their anger to increase his own power. Instead, he used his influence to restrain it. Power asks what it can take. Character asks what duty requires. Washington's lesson still stands. Freedom survives when leaders place principle above ambition and remain faithful to God, country, and the people they serve.
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12: If the devil can get you busy with life, busy with sports, busy with social activities, if he can get you busy not saturating your mind with the Word of God, the next time he comes to harass you, he's not going to show up alone. And that is why we need to learn, how did Jesus take authority over Satan? Because in Luke 9:1, he said, I give you that authority.
11: When soldiers deploy into battle, even the slightest distraction could become deadly. Warriors have to be completely focused, anticipating and defending against all enemy attacks. Well, the same goes for Christians in spiritual battle. When Satan attacks, believers have to be poised to respond immediately and with authority. We thank you for listening to Leading the Way with Dr. Michael Youssef. Taking Authority, that's the title of his current series, looking at the example that Jesus gave as he responded to the attacks of Satan. So listen with me now as Dr. Michael Youssef begins today's Leading the Way.
12: I don't think that there is a doubt in anyone's mind that we are seeing the evil one beginning to unleash his most venomous attacks. We are seeing this globally. There's hardly a corner of the globe that has not been touched by threats and fears and devastations. Locally, where there's evils of drugs and pornography, unfaithfulness in marriage, and dishonesty in business, to mention just a few of the rampant spread of his venomous attack, even among those who belong to the Lord Jesus Christ. Some young and some old have surrendered to his vicious attack. And my primary concern in this series of three messages, entitled Taking Authority, is to show Christians, both old and young, how not to surrender to the confusion of the age and be defeated, but take authority over the enemy. But I want to tell you, right at the outset, 90% of the secret for victory is understanding that we are in a state of skirmishes in the war. And the reason I say skirmishes, because the absolute truth is that The battle has already been won on the cross. But we are in the skirmishes of war, of which the Apostle Paul said, we're not against our war, it's not against flesh and blood, but against the spiritual forces in the heavenly places. And that is the most important thing I could tell you. Just remember that. That we are in a constant state of skirmishes and war. That we do not have a peace treaty with the enemy of our soul. That we cannot let our God down. Not for a moment. And once you get that, you got 90% of the way. And if I learned anything in the last 40 years of ministry, I learned this. That for most people, when they come under the enemy's attack, either they or the loved ones, they immediately want people to pray for them. They'll say, Michael, will you pray for me? I'm under attack of the devil and under attack the enemy, and I understand that. They go to everybody, even those who don't have a prayer, and ask them to pray. So far, so good. Then God comes and intervenes through His abundance of grace and mercy. He responds to the prayer of the righteous, and He intervenes and He delivers them from whatever it is they're going through. What should happen right at that moment of deliverance, once at that moment of victory, is that that person needs to take stock of their spiritual walk. They need to stop at that moment and ask very significant questions. Have I intentionally or unintentionally opened the door to the enemy to come in and harass me? What got me into this low spiritual state? What area in my life did I allow the evil one to come in and set up a stronghold in my life? And then, after asking these questions, the person should begin to put guards on their life so that they will not be spiritually vulnerable again in the next attack. And the next attack will come, make no mistake about it. And when the next attack comes, the difference between those who are victims and those who are victors are the ones who have taken stock of their spiritual life and they began to close and shut those doors in their life. Amen. But what happens, most often what happens, is a person says, oh, I dodged this bullet. And they go back into the spiritual slumber. They go back into the spiritual state of relaxation. They go back to the life as usual. They go back to letting their guards down. They go back to opening windows and doors in their lives for the enemies to come in and harass. Please hear me right. This is important because the next time that happens, the difference between the victor and the victim is who has kept the door open and who hasn't. Here's a fact. Every subsequent attack that comes in as a result of letting that window open or that door open, allowing the enemy to come in, it becomes doubly harder than the previous one. In fact, there's a principle the Lord Jesus Christ here teaches us. After He delivered a demon-possessed man in Matthew 12, 43, 44, and 45, and I'll give you the summary of it. The Lord Jesus is saying, when that evil spirit leaves, was a result of deliverance, a result of prayer, a result of repentance, a result of faith, whatever it is. And he's gone. He goes away and then he keeps looking back at his old place. And if that place had not been filled by the Holy Spirit of God being filled in moment by moment in life, if it's not filled by the Word of God saturating a mind and a heart, if that space stays empty, he comes back, but not alone. He brings seven more. Now, many Christians will come to Christ and they're saved. And they begin their Christian life their way, as if they're in no spiritual warfare. And they try to live the Christian life by their strength. They try to overcome by their human effort. They say, I can do that. And then when they want to spiritualize it a little bit, they'll say, through Christ who strengthens me. Kind of like an afterthought. Meanwhile, the demon that has left that place of harassment is constantly roaming around. Peter said that he is like a lion just roaming around all the time looking for something. He's forever going around looking, coming back, looking at his old space. He's like a virus. And they would hit, and they would hit hard. And they're looking for that window. They're looking for that opportunity. They're looking for you to just say, okay, come on in. And they move in with seven more. And then you say to yourself, well, I've got to try really hard the next time. I've got to go to more counseling. I've got to join more groups. I've got to get more support groups. Wonderful as these things may be, and I'm not putting them down, they really are. But they will not give you the ultimate victory. Meanwhile, that miserable demon is watching. He's watching. And if that space is not filled moment by moment, day by day, by the power of the Holy Spirit and the Word of God, and he keeps looking back at that space that he had left, if that space is not filled, it's still void, still empty, they're still trying to do it in the flesh, you're not doing it in your own strength. Say, Michael, the guy's doing his best. Sure. That's the problem. That's the problem. Our best will never give us complete victory. And finally, that miserable rascal sends out an engraved invitation to seven others. And he says, this dirty, miserable rascal invites you to join him to come to this empty space because it's not been filled by the Holy Spirit of God on a daily basis. Now, I'm not talking about salvation now. I'm talking about harassment for the believers. And like hellbillies, they move in. Now, I wish I could tell you that I have never seen this or I've never experienced people who have done this. I wish I could say that, but I have too many times. Let me tell you, the worst aspect of religious legalism is always gets progressively worse from generation to generation. I thank God for all the programs that are designed to help people overcome the demons of addictions. And I am here to tell you on the authority of the Word of God that there is greater power, there is greater deliverer, there is a greater authority of all the harassing demons that there are. And his name is the Spirit of Jesus. If the devil can get you busy with life, busy with sports, busy with social activities, if he can get you busy not praying and not being continuously filled with the power of the Holy Spirit of God, if he can get you busy not saturating your mind with the Word of God, the next time he comes to harass you, he's not going to show up alone. And that is why we need to learn, how did Jesus take authority over Satan? Because in Luke 9:1, he said, I give you that authority. He has given us that authority. Let's look at how Jesus exercised his authority over Satan. Matthew 4:1-11. And we'll be going through this in the next two messages. I want to tell you something about those three temptations that Satan came and tempted the Lord Jesus with. Those three temptations, they summarize and codify all temptations that you and I have ever experienced. All they come under the three categories. If you examine whatever temptation that is nipping at your heel and you go down and you're going to discover it's going to be one of those three categories. It comes under one of those three headings, either pleasure, popularity, or power. Think of one, pick one, and you'll find it comes under one of those three categories. And that is why we need to learn how Jesus took authority over the enemy and defeated him so that we must do the same. The first temptation of pleasure comes right at the very end of his fast. We don't know, it could be minutes, it could be moments, could be hours. 40 days he's been fasting. What was Jesus fasting and praying about? Obviously, he was doing this fast in obedience to the Father. He did everything in obedience to the Father. But the question must have been, should I do it my way or my Father's way? You see him struggling with that same question 3+ years later in the Garden of Gethsemane. My will, your will. Should I follow the Father's plan or should I find some shortcut? Should I glorify my Father alone or me? Should I continue to place the Father's business ahead of mine? Should I serve the Father's purpose or mine? Beloved, listen to me. You and I face this temptation every single day. Every single day we face that temptation. And there's one thing you've got to understand about the devil. He is never crass. Amen. He's never crass. He's very subtle manipulator. He chooses his time very, very carefully, and he aims his arrows very thoughtfully, because he doesn't want to miss. Sometimes he uses people. Other times he attacks our mind. Above all, he plays on the victim's mentality. As soon as you start saying, poor me, watch out. He loves that. He's going to come in and play. To a spouse, he would come and say, oh, you are not loved by your spouse the way you should be loved. Your spouse is not fulfilling you as you should be fulfilled. Very sympathetic, you see. Your spouse is not really meeting your needs as your spouse should be meeting your needs. Poor you. He got you. If you listen and you fall, the next step, he attacks your marriage. For kids, he would say, your parents don't understand you the way you need to be understood. All of your friends are having fun and you are missing out. What kind of parents, or even God, who does not understand that you really need some harmless fun in your life? And then he gets you hooked on pornography, gets you hooked on substance abuse, and he gets you become addicted. And he tells you all is part of growing up. When you listen and you fall, wham, he's bringing seven with him to harass you. Or come to a person who wants to be a genuine steward and will come to you and say, yeah, you have so many needs. God doesn't really need your money. You've got better things to do with your money than give it to God. So you go along with that lie and that deception, and before you know it, your finances are attacked. And you say, oh, I'm under attack. When he came to Jesus after almost is a very significant word, almost 40 days are over, fasting and praying to tempt him. He was tempting him to take shortcuts. Shortcuts. Why wait just those few more minutes or forever, however the time was? Do it now. Just go ahead and call upon these stones to turn into bread. And you'll be able, you can do it, can't you? You're the Son of God, aren't you? Manifest your power. Use your power to serve yourself. What's the devil doing? Listen to me very carefully, please. The devil is trying to put a wedge between God the Father and God the Son. That's what he's trying to do. He's trying to put a wedge. You say, why? In order that he may create two gods, not one. Remember this. Tuck it in your brain. Don't forget it. Divisions and dissension and strife are always the devil's work. Always. Whether he uses envy and hatred or whatever, he uses whatever it is to create all that. And the sooner you wake up to that, the sooner you spare yourself a whole lot of grief. Why is the devil trying to put a wedge between God the Father and God the Son? He's trying to get Jesus to do what he himself did long time ago. When he rebelled against God in the courts of heaven, and God had to throw him and a third of the angelic being out of heaven. By appealing to Jesus, this desire for food to fill his physical hunger, he wanted him to fall in the same trap that he himself committed. Beloved, listen to me. Whenever you are offered shortcuts, whether it be in the business, whether it be in your work, whether it be in your finances, or whether your marriage, whatever your family relationship, whatever school work, you should know exactly where it's coming from. He always gives you shortcuts. Jesus said, my food is doing the will of the Father who sent me to accomplish his work. And Satan didn't like that. He wanted to create that division. Had Satan succeeded in getting Jesus to place his physical needs above the Father's will, the whole plan of redemption would have been thwarted. Think about that. After all, Jesus could have done that, right? I mean, he could have done it. He actually could have clicked his finger and the stones would have become hot bread. Easy. But listen, because you can do something doesn't mean that you should do it. I remember back in the days when Bill Clinton was doing whatever he's doing and messing around, and I remember all these experts were coming on television and, you know, why is he doing this and why is this and why is that? I remember a big name psychiatrist, he said it's very simple. He did this because he could. It's because he could. Yeah. We could do a whole lot of things that we absolutely should not do because of the horrible consequences. Thank God Jesus taught us how to take authority when we are tempted and when Satan tried to set the traps for us. He has taught us how to take authority to do that which we can do but must never do. How did Jesus exercise authority over Satan? This is important. Listen carefully. First, by trusting the Father and obeying the Father no matter what. And in chapter 4 of Matthew, you see it repeated three times. It is written, it is written, it is written. And here he said, Deuteronomy 8:3, it is written, man shall not live by bread alone, but by every word that comes out of the mouth of God. From his boyhood, Jesus knew the Word of God. He saturated his mind with the Word of God. At the age of 12, he was found teaching men four times his age the Word of God. And you can get a guaranteed victory every time you are tempted when you take the sword of the Word of God and you wave it at the devil's face. Jesus memorized the Word, he quoted the Word, he reflected on the Word, he upheld the authority of the Word. Jesus defended the truth of the Word of God. Why? Because he knew there is power in the Word of God. No wonder most preachers today do not believe the truth of the Word of God. Certainly, they do not live under its authority. They undermine its truth. Beloved, the average Christian home has so many Bibles, and we have spent very little time studying it, reading it. Let it correct us, rebuke us, strengthen us, empower us. So I want to tell you, beloved parents and grandparents, our children win or lose the spiritual battle by watching us with that sword, the Word of God. And how we use that sword to win. Unless the Word is deeply entrenched in us, sooner or later, we're going to find ourselves as victims and not victors. Spurgeon said, "The Bible that is falling apart usually belongs to someone who's not." Jesus' authority was God's Word, and so must be ours. What is Jesus saying to the devil in response to this first temptation? He was saying to him, "Satan, I believe my Father's Word. Satan, I fully trust in my Father's promises. Satan, I am guided by my Father's words. Satan, I will obey my Father's Word above my desire, even my desperate need." What did Jesus mean? That man shall not live by bread alone, but by every word that comes out of his mouth. Here's what he meant. Listen carefully. He is saying that the Word of God will feed my soul when I'm hungry. That the Word of God will sustain me when I'm faint. That the Word of God will lift me up when I'm down. That the Word of God will give me power to say no to temptation. That the Word of God will give me strength to stand alone if I have to. That the Word of God will carry me when no one else can. That the Word of God will satisfy my deepest longing and desire. Amen. Amen. Four ministers who were discussing which one of the Bible translation that is really best, their favorite. And the first one said, "My favorite is King James Version because of its poetic Old English. I love that." The second person said, "I love the Living Bible for its relevance." And the third one said, "I really like the New American Standard Translation because it's accurate." And the fourth one was silent for a moment. And then he said, "The best translation, the best paraphrased edition, is my dad's. He lived it and fed upon it and experienced its power. He is the most powerful translation. Beloved, the way you and I and our children will be able to take authority over Satan is by unleashing the Word of God in our lives. It's the only way. It's Jesus' way.
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18: With SRN News, I'm Mary Rose. Tens of thousands of people remain without power in Hawaii as Tropical Storm Lala weakens. Officials are urging residents to stay off roads while crews inspect damage and clear blocked roads and bridges. Governor Josh Green says one person was killed in a storm-related vehicle accident. On the Big Island, officials report about 100 homes were damaged or destroyed after heavy flooding. President Trump is ordering the Pentagon to scale back planned military exercises with South Korea after criticizing Seoul's response to Iran's nuclear program. The president called the drills costly, and he said they send an inappropriate signal to North Korea. The 11-day exercises involving about 18,000 South Korean troops are aimed at strengthening defenses. This is SRN News.
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19: 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If your car is less than 20 years old, no matter the mileage, make sure you're covered for auto repair bills with an auto protection plan from Endurance.